0: A family embraces on a soccer field. They're among the images posted by relatives within Venezuela and abroad, desperately searching for their missed ones following two powerful back-to-back earthquakes this week. With communication patchy, social media and online registries have become a crucial tool for many Venezuelans seeking information and resources beyond sparse government statistics. I'm Charles Tulazasma.
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0: 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It's Kevin McCullough, Monday through Friday, on That Kevin Show. And now, from the Connors and Sullivan Broadcast Studios, the man who is not what he wants to be, but is way grateful that he's not who he used to be, here, the Kevin.
1: All right, friends, welcome aboard. It's Kevin McCullough. Very glad to have you with us, and I do not know how to put this any more strongly. We are in the final stretch of trying to get the remaining children, between 30 and 40 kids, to summer camp that have not been given the chance to with Angel Tree Camping. Angel Tree Camping is a program designed for children who are the kids of incarcerated parents whose parents have gone through a Bible study program in prison. Many of them, most of them, have found Jesus, and in the process, they have requested that their child be introduced to Jesus. And Angel Tree Camp can facilitate that, will facilitate that, if we can just but get them there. It's $200 per child. 162 names were on our list when we began, and we have between 30 and 40 children that have not been spoken for, and I don't want to leave one of them behind. So I'm asking, begging, pleading, doing anything I can to ask you to help us today. Go to thatkevinshow.com, click the banner at the top of the page, thatkevinshow.com, click the banner at the top of the page, thatkevinshow.com, and click the banner at the top of the page. Now, that's the most important thing we can do for those children today, and I don't want to minimize that in any way. There's also something important that needs to be done for our country, because there are moments in the life of a nation like ours where sometimes our elected leaders don't do what they need to be doing. And what they don't do says more than any speech or press conference or any carefully rehearsed talking point they could ever put forward. And I believe we're smack dab in the middle of one right now. In just a short while, the United States Senate has announced that they will be heading home. And they did not take care of the SAVE Act as requested by the president. The SAVE Act has passed the House now three times. The Senate has not had the courage to take it on. And this literally makes my gut rot. I don't say that lightly. I don't say that being funny. I'm not angry because a bill didn't get passed today. Washington disappoints us all the time. But I am upset that Republicans spent years telling voters that election integrity was foundational to the survival of our nation, which it is. And here at this opportunity to do something about it, this truly defining moment, they're packing their bags to go home for break. Help me understand that. Seriously, I don't get it. Maybe I'm wrong, but from where I sit, John Thune, the leader, looks like a man who is scared. Looks like a man who is running from the very fight that the Republicans that got elected with President Trump asked Americans to send them back to Washington to do. I don't know what's in the leader's heart. I know what his conference is doing. And what they're doing is leaving. Tuck tail and running. If election integrity is truly the cornerstone of self-government, and it is, why isn't the Senate acting like it? Don't tell me that housing is more important. It's not. Not this time. Don't tell me the calendar is full. The leader wrote the calendar. Don't tell me that this is complicated. It's not. It's really not. The men and women of the country understand it. Either you believe that only American citizens should decide American elections, or you don't. And I've spent literally decades behind this microphone talking to Americans. I've interviewed presidents, cabinet secretaries, governors, senators, pastors, activists, business leaders, people from every walk of life, everyday Americans. And I've taken thousands of emails and hundreds of calls from everyday people. And you know what I've never heard from any of them? Quote, Kevin, I'm perfectly comfortable if people question whether our elections are legitimate. I've never heard them say that. Not once. History is littered with republics that collapse because people stopped believing the system belonged to the people. They didn't all fall to invading armies. Some simply rotted from within. And here's the part that drives me absolutely nuts. The same people who wanted identification to enter the Obama Presidential Museum earlier this week, airports, federal buildings, schools, concerts, sporting events, half the restaurants in America, suddenly develop a deep philosophical objection when someone suggests proving citizenship at a polling place. If you have to have it for the library, you can have it to cast your vote. Apparently, buying cold medicine requires more verification than helping choose the commander-in-chief. Did you think about that? Explain that to me like I'm five, because it sounds insane. President Trump, whatever you think of him, at least has priorities straight on this one. He's saying deal with the foundation first, and that's exactly what we should be doing. You don't build a house by hanging curtains before you pour concrete. You don't argue over paint colors while the foundation is cracking. And you don't preserve a constitutional republic by treating election integrity like it's just another item on tomorrow's agenda. Which brings me back to Senator Thune. Leadership isn't measured by the number of bills that get quietly passed. Leadership is measured by the fights you're willing to have. This was the fight. This was the promise. This was the moment. Whip the votes. Keep the Senate in session. Make people stay through the weekend if necessary. Do the job. Because if this is as important during campaign season as Republicans said it was, then it ought to just be as important now that they're governing. Honestly, I don't care who gets the credit. President Trump, John Thune, anybody. This isn't about somebody's trophy case. It's about whether the American people continue to believe that the republic is real. So I'm going to give you the number to the Capitol switchboard. I want you to pound Senator John Thune's office with calls. 202-224-3121. 202-224-3121. Tell him to do the work. Tell him to finish the job. Tell him he's put there by the American people to do exactly this. Keep our republic safe. 202-224-3121. The men who signed the Declaration of Independence pledged their lives, their fortunes, and their sacred honor, and a lot of them died. Many were financially ruined. Some watched their families suffer because liberty was worth the price. Compared to that, asking some senators to stay in Washington a little longer to finish their work is asking almost nothing. America's 250th birthday isn't simply another anniversary, it's an audit, and it's asking whether this generation loves the republic enough to defend it. I do. That's why my gut rots at this. Because my greatest fear isn't that one party wins or another party loses. My greatest fear is that one day my children and grandchildren inherit a country where Americans no longer trust the process that made this nation the freest experiment in self-government the world had ever known. If that happens, history won't say we lost America overnight. It will say we watched the warning sign, shrugged our shoulders, and went home for holiday break. Call John Thune's office now. 202-224-3121. Demand that he pass the Save America Act. 202-224-3121. 202-224-3121. 202-224-3121.
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1: All right, welcome. It's That Kevin Show. It's the Friday edition. We've got a lot to get to. And before we get to any of the news headlines or any of the other stuff that there is to talk about, we always want to ask this question. How do we live? How do we live in the midst of this? How do we live if a culture opposes the God that we worship, dislikes the revelation that he's given us of himself by way of the Bible, and oftentimes just discounts us for being people that need or believe in those things? Pastor Andrew Columbia has been with us this week. He's the lead pastor at Mount Carmel Bible Church in Mount Carmel, New York. And Andrew, it's been a great look this week as we had our 250 Celebrate America broadcast on Tuesday to kind of go around that with this this encompassing thought of the Christian and his role in government. And we've barely scratched the surface, I feel like, this week. But we've been in Romans 13, and we're going to end with verse 5 today. What is Paul telling us here?
9: Yeah, thank you, Kevin. It's been a great week, and I've really been honored to share with you, especially during celebrating our country's 250-year anniversary. Romans 13 fits right in there. In verse 5, the theme of it is obedience, conscience, and Christian witness. So let's read it and dive right in.
1: Yeah.
9: For Romans 13, 5. Therefore, one must be subject to civil authorities, not only to escape the punishment that comes with wrongdoing, but also as a matter of principle, knowing what is right before God. And I think that's the key thought there. Believers not only because of punishment, but also as a matter of principle, knowing before God. Paul moves from fear of penalty to conscience before God. Do we have that awareness as believers? Is that our primary thought process? I think that's really an insight that we have to consider strongly.
1: And why is that necessary? Why is it important for a believer to understand what is right before God?
9: Because our motive should be to please God. It's honoring the first and greatest commandment. Love the Lord your God with all your heart, all your soul, all your mind, and all your strength. Our very identity is wrapped up in loving and honoring God. So it just drives the point home that we should have our conscience should be right before God first and foremost. The word in the Greek necessary is ananke, which means a moral necessity, not merely convenience. So, you know, God, this is our necessity. And then the word conscience in the Greek is synesthesis, which means inner moral awareness before God. So what does that tell us? Christians should obey lawful authority, not merely because we get fined, arrested, or punished, but because our conscience recognizes that rebellion, lawlessness, and disorder do not reflect Christ. That is key.
1: And I like to come back to the idea that my boys and I have been having this discussion a lot, actually, lately. Where does the boundary of sin and grace and mercy and legalism all kind of fall? And I'm fairly reformed in my theological outlook, so I say to them all the time, guys, if God has called us to follow him, and he's reconciled us to himself, and he has saved us from ourselves and from, you know, the worst that we could be, isn't that shouldn't there be a recognition on our part at how wide the chasm is he had to go to save us, that our sin so eternally kept us from him, that crossing that gap, crossing that chasm, coming across that divide, becoming like us, taking on the punishment of everything that we've ever done, thought, or will do, that should, in my opinion, motivate gratitude in a deep, deep way, so that wanting to be right before God isn't even so much something that we are supposed to do. It's that we are so overflowingly grateful for what he's done that we want to do that. Does that make sense?
9: I couldn't have said it better myself, Kevin. I am in 100% agreement with what you just said in your thought process. We should be overwhelmingly grateful, understanding the depths of what God delivered us from as sinners and what he's delivered us into, which is an eternal kingdom that has no end. And that gratefulness should be reflected in our attitudes. And, you know, one of the things I like to say a lot when I'm preaching and teaching is this: we don't have a right to hold an offense.
1: Huh.
9: Because God has forgiven us for all our offenses, past, present, and future, through his blood and by his spirit. So we have to have that mindset, the same as Christ Jesus, that we're in the ministry of reconciliation. That means no one's beyond reach. No one's beyond the blood of Christ to deliver them from evil and sin. And we should have that heart. That's God's heart.
1: Well, and I think that trickles down not just in our expression towards government. Certainly it does, that we should do that. But it trickles down into every nook and cranny of who we're supposed to be. If our life is not exactly as we would, fantasize that we would want it to be, do we obsess over the things that we don't have, or do we obsess over the things that God's given us? Where is the focus? Is it in being grateful for what I have now, or being, longing for things that I don't yet have? And I think that the more that we adopt that mindset, there's also a seed of humility that's placed as well. Who am I to say that I deserve this or that? The fact that God has done what he has done should, as I said, create that urgency within us to not just want to be right before him, but to serve him, to obey him, to to, shall I say it, even tell others about him. Because if we're in a place of desperation, and there's no more desperate place than a sinner is standing before God without Jesus, you know, on his behalf. There's no greater desperation than that, than can be experienced than that. Then when that desperation is overcome with grace and a gift to us that we don't deserve, that's kind of what our daily calling is, regardless of anything else.
9: Agreed. You know, and what is Paul really telling us in the context of these verses that we've been covering in Romans 13? The Christian life is not only about private devotion, it includes public behavior. Mm. You know, we're going to be the Jesus that people see, you know, especially if we're identifying with him by calling ourselves Christians and you know, be professing our faith in Christ. We have to be that witness that God wants us to be. And our behavior should be, we are honorable citizens. And you know, Kevin, I'm just going to be real. As a pastor, you know, seeing how Christians exercise their authority and witness, especially in the realm of politics, a lot of times is not honorable. It's not done in a way where we're seeing the whole picture and polarizing or compartmentalizing things and putting our perspective on it, or, you know, giving our opinions. I think there's a greater call for Christian witness, and that is to be honorable and respectful, and to especially when we're in public, we have to make the gospel look credible by our actions and behaviors.
1: Yeah, I think you're right. And I think that goes a couple of different ways. I think it's certainly something that if someone that we have supported publicly does something that's inconsistent with God's will and virtue, we should not, you know, be accepting of that. And we also should not try to sugarcoat or just ignore those things that politicians do that are actively working against God specifically, because when we work for God's good, that's to the benefit of all mankind. I'm thinking specifically of the trans boys in the girls' locker room issue in 2024. I talked a lot about that. But if a politician was willing to go soft on that, girls' lives were actually in danger. Girls' safety were actually in danger. And it's up to those of us. And again, early on in this week, we made note of this. Our politicians are not our governmental authority. We, the people, have been established by our founding documents as the authority. We should be ruling as Jesus would want us to, justly, with mercy, with compassion, but also with justice and righteousness as best we can do it. All right, real quickly, great, great series, by the way, Andrew. Thank you so much. If people were to come to Mount Carmel this weekend, what are you teaching on, and how do they get there?
9: Oh, well, we're actually in the book of Hebrews. We're on chapter 2, which is another great book about identity and understanding who we are in Christ. And we're located in Carmel, New York, which is in Putnam County. You know, we're pretty centrally located upstate, not too far from Connecticut. And we're on 76 Glenita Avenue in Carmel, New York. Everyone's invited, and we'd love to have you. We're online. Our YouTube channel, MCB Church, has all of our sermons, messages, teachings. It's all on there, and we'd love to see you. And Kevin, thank you again for having me as a guest. It's been an honor and a privilege to share with you this week.
1: Of course. Well, I'm going to ask you to come back, so we'll look forward to another week at some point in the future. Thank you for being with us.
9: Thank you.
1: You got it. Kevin McCullough, we still got a big Friday show straight ahead. Don't go anywhere.
8: Stick around for more of That Kevin next. With SRN News, I'm John Scott. President Trump blaming Iran for drone strike on a ship in the Strait of Hormuz, calling it a foolish violation of the ceasefire agreement. As a result of this, U.S. Central Command says the military struck missile and drone locations and coastal radar sites in Iran. Venezuelan look to online posts.
10: A father holds the hand of his daughter, dressed as a fairy. A 24-year-old man in a pilot uniform stares proudly at the camera. A family embraces on a soccer field. They're among the images posted by relatives within Venezuela and abroad, desperately searching for their missed ones following two powerful back-to-back earthquakes this week. With communication patchy, social media and online registries have become a crucial tool for many Venezuelans seeking seeking information and resources beyond sparse government statistics. I'm Charles de Ledesma.
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0: having their lives completely transformed, turned upside down in the best way possible, through Angel Tree Camp. And it is a vision of Prison Fellowship, which was started by Chuck Colson many years ago, to not only help parents not be recidivists, but if they are convicted of a crime, actually have their lives redeemed, find Jesus, start over, begin again, have a new birth. I've read something about that in the New Testament. I think that's pretty biblical. But not only that, because of the damage that's been done to these families from the criminal behavior, from the activity, they want to help try to put these families back together again. And the Angel Tree program, that's really the focus of it. It's to make sure the kids are not forgotten by their parent. It's to make sure that the kids know that God loves them more than their parent does. And it's to bring together a redeemed heart in the life of the parent and a redeemed heart in the life of the child. And friends, reconciliation can happen out of that. And this can be a family reconciliating program that just does a world of good, not only stopping the cycle of crime, but going on to accomplish good things. Steve Collins is back with us. And Steve, you've been the senior camp director for Angel Tree for a while. And I know that every kid that comes in has a story. But there are some that stand out, I'm sure. So talk to me about one that may have gotten your attention or tugged at your heart as it played out with Angel Tree Camping.
1: Yeah, thank you. I have one particular story that comes to mind. I was able last year to actually talk with a former Angel Tree camper, and he was very kind to let me share his story. And his name is Jediah. And Jediah, when he was a child, his father was incarcerated. He lived with his grandmother. The father signed Jediah up for Angel Tree Christmas. So Jediah was able to receive that Christmas gift on behalf of his incarcerated father, along with the gospel message and a note from his father. And it helped build that connection. And then he found out about Angel Tree Camping, that he could attend camp on a scholarship. And so Jediah's grandmother signed him up for the camp that he wanted to go to. And so that was probably mid-spring that he signed up for camp. And then tragedy struck. Jediah's father passed away just about a month before Jediah was scheduled to go to camp. Mm. And his grandmother was naturally hesitant, like, should I still send him away to camp when his father just died? And Jediah shared with me, he was very closed off during this time. You know, he did not know how to really process the grief that he was experiencing. His grandmother asked him if he still wanted to go to camp, and he was willing to give it a try. The grandmother called the camp to explain the situation, said, do you think he would be okay? And the camp said, we will take really good care of him and we'll be attentive, and we'll let you know if it doesn't work out. You know, you can always pick him up. So Jediah went to camp. He got there. There was lots of energy, lots of fun taking place, but Jediah, feeling very closed off, just kind of sat down alone by himself. One of the camp counselors saw this happening, so he went over and sat down beside him and just kind of started talking with him and connecting with him right where he was at, and helping to build some trust and to embrace camp. And so during this camp week, they have actually a very special time. During the camp week, they build a small stone wall, and all the kids at camp are able to add a stone to that wall to symbolize something that they've lost or something that they're leaving behind at camp. And so Jediah knew, you know, his big thing was he had lost his father. And so he added a stone to that wall, and he kind of announced what that stone represented and shared with the people around him his grief. And in that moment, he was able to open up and really share all of the pain and the heartache that he was experiencing. And this camp community came around him and supported him and prayed with him. And it was just a real breakthrough moment. Now, Jediah later shared with me that week at camp had done more for him than months of therapy had done before and after camp, because it was just a transformational moment for him at camp. And so he went back to camp the next year and went back again and is working his way up through their junior leadership program so that he was actually able to be a counselor at camp last summer. And so it's just a beautiful story about how camp can reach a child in the deepest, darkest place and really minister the needs that they have.
0: Because it's so important that we do everything we can to get these kids there. But go to thatkevinshow.com, thatkevinshow.com, and click the banner at the top of the page. For $200, one child can go to camp. And friends, obviously, if you can do like a $2,000 gift, you're going to help 10 kids find Jesus this summer. If you could do a multiple of even that, you'd help even more. But my plea with you is, will you help at least one child this summer find Jesus through Angel Tree Camp? And at the same time, in many instances, it did not work out in Jediah's case, but in many instances, you're bringing back together a child and a parent in a way that is true reconciliation. The parent is incarcerated, but this is a way that they can tell their child that they're loved, they're not forgotten, they're still remembered, and it's just so powerful. Please, please, please go to the website, thatkevinshow.com, and click the banner at the top of the page. It takes about 2 minutes to make that happen, and when it's done, there's another kid taken off my list and ready to go to camp this summer. ThatKevinShow.com, all one word, ThatKevinShow.com, and click the Angel Tree banner at the top of the page. Kevin McCullough, very glad to have you with us. Coming right back from New York.
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where we put everything on there, never behind a paywall, because we want you to have access to the great interviews, the great conversations, my tremendously insightful monologues that help you understand. I'm kidding. I just want you to have access to what we do, because I think it's helpful, and I hope that it is encouraging to you. One of the things that I don't ever apologize for doing is trying to make the world a better place with this platform. From the very beginning, when I was first syndicated, I told God, I said, Lord, thank you for doing that. And as a response and worship back to you, I will always use a portion of what we do to try to change the world for your cause, for your kingdom, for the real purpose as to why we're all here. And this year, I'm very, very blessed to be able to do that with the good people at Angel Tree Camping. Part of Prison Fellowship, and the senior director of all things Angel Tree is Betsy Wright, and she rejoins us. Betsy, you and your team, Steve Collins, everybody that we've talked to has been just great as we've understood better and better the depth of the ministry of what happens at Angel Tree Camp. But I just have to relate it. All I have to do to really understand for myself is just go back to my own summers at Christian

0: Christian camp when I was a kid growing up. And there wasn't anything I wouldn't do to try to get to that camp in the summertime. The program I was in, I had to memorize some verses and say them all throughout the school year to someone at my church. And then if I said them right, then I passed that chapter and got to move on to the next one. I had to complete this entire like study book to do it. And it was a lot of work. But I wanted to be there so badly. I wanted to be there because I would make friends. I wanted to be there because I would learn more about Jesus. I'd have a ton of fun. The food was amazing. I'd never had so much fun being kind of out from underneath mom and dad's supervision. And yet it was wholesome and wonderful. And it discipled me and it made me thirst for telling other people about Jesus. And I know that that's true in the Angel Tree system too, because some of the people that are actually serving as counselors now were actually just campers just a few years ago.
1: Yes, we encourage our camping partners to say, hey, look at those Angel Tree kids that are coming through the program, that come through with this story that is so hard for us to hear sometimes. Pour into them, mentor them, raise them up as leaders. So many times when we get feedback from camp at the end of the summer, we hear the parents at home saying, my child wants to be a counselor when they get older, because those counselors are pouring into those kids and they're so, so thirsty for that love and that attention and just the gospel and the light that shines through them is so attractive to our kids that they want to emulate that because those counselors are changing lives. And so it's amazing to see when we have a kid that starts out and they're pretty rough, you know, and it's like the camps are saying, oh, ready? It's the week that Joe's coming back, right? Because behavior speaks loud. Kids often don't have the language for what's going on at home. And so their behavior speaks what they've experienced. But through the process of attending camp, their life transforms. And sometimes it happens in 1 week. Sometimes it takes a few years. And I think of Thomas, who was on the autistic spectrum and really, really struggled with behavior and some things at camp. And it took 1 year for another kid to see him on the outskirts and kind of help him through the transitions and the things at camp and help him to engage. But then the camp said, oh, that's what Thomas needs. And so they were able to minister to Thomas where he was. Thomas then went to their CIT program to become a counselor in training, and he was pouring back. This last year, he was a junior counselor. And with Thomas's journey through camp, he is now a co-leader of a group of younger kids, and they're learning the Bible verses, and they're winning the points at camp for their cabin, learning the most verses because of Thomas's influence. And Thomas was also able to lead his younger brother to Jesus at camp.
0: That's what it's all about. And friends, we have the chance to multiply that hundreds of times over. Every kid that goes has hurts, has struggles, has pain. And Angel Tree, the counselors, the camp settings, they are prepared for it. You and I might not be prepared for it. I don't know that I would have the answers to kids that came out of incarcerated parent homes. That's a rough scenario. But can we use a little bit of the goodness that God has given to us to make that help available, to make that ministry available, to make that love available, to make that mentoring available? I mean, Betsy, you just walked through the whole story, but. And then they figure out that most of the kids there, if not all the kids there, have gone through the exact same thing. And by somewhere around lunchtime on Monday, some kid says, hey, what are your parents in for? And they break down the walls. And then just a short 5-6 days later, they're hugging those counselors saying, I don't want to go home. This has been so life-changing to me. I just want to give that gift to every child that comes. Like, I just want them to know the love that Jesus has for them and how that offsets a lot of the negative stuff that they've had in their life. You've spoken before about how this may be the only safe place where they've ever been able to come and just like let it all go. Just say, this is really hard and I'm really struggling with this. And yet it's the perfect setting for a child, for an Angel Tree kid to be able to do that.
1: Yes. You know, I think of There's a devotional book called Streams in the Desert. Mm-hmm. And I just think that sometimes that's what camp is for these kids. It's the living water in their life that feels like a desert so many times. And they come and they are just poured into with the love of Jesus. And you can't walk away from that experience unchanged.
0: Not at all. Betsy Wright, Senior Director for All Things Angel Tree with Prison Fellowship. And friends, if you want to make a difference, just go to my website, thatkevinshow.com, thatkevinshow.com. 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
9: 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And the other thing that we're not playing with, you got to ring John Thune's phone. You got to tell him, Save America Act's the most important thing in a generation that Congress has needed to pass. And if he doesn't understand that, he shouldn't be the leader. If he can't understand that free and fair elections are the only thing that matters when it comes to the political process. It doesn't matter what other piece of legislation or agenda items or anything else are on the docket. We have an election coming up. If it's not honest, it's not worth the paper that they'll print the results on. And we happen to live in a republic that's dependent upon honest elections. The Supreme Court's about to weigh in on this. They're going to issue the ruling any day, but it's the case that they're looking at is actually going to say, can you or can you not let the word day mean week or month or something else? That election day, at the end of that day, that's whoever's ahead, that's the winner. Get the votes counted. Florida can do it in 3.5 hours. The whole state of Florida can count the entire state faster than the simple city of Los Angeles was able to do a primary. What's wrong with that picture? How badly messed up is that? They can count an entire state the second or third largest in the country. They can count the entire state in 3.5 hours once the polls close. And in California, they can't count them after 2 weeks. Of course they can. They needed to know what the margin was that Spencer Pratt had gotten in the primary. And so they needed to go find ballots that had been sent out and harvest them so that they could fill them out and turn them in and count them for what needed to be counted. The Supreme Court's about to say, no, no more of that. It's going to be election day, and it's got to be turned in that day. But the other piece of the puzzle to get election integrity is to see to it that the Save America Act gets passed. 85% of Democrats want voter ID. 93% of independents want voter ID. 95% of Republicans want voter ID. This is a 90-10 issue in the populace. The only people that are saying they don't want voter ID at the polls are people who are race baiting for other means, trying to get people mad so that they can use that to exploit it and create fundraising for themselves, or people that want to cheat. But the rest of the 90% of the country have no problem and, in fact, desire this to be the case. They want to know that the person voting is actually the person that's registered and that the person that registered was an American citizen when they did. That's what Americans want. A birth certificate or some form of ID when you register, and then a form of ID when you vote that matches what's on the registration. And if you do that, you solve the problem. And you can pass it, John Thune. You can pass it. It's not difficult. The people want it. And you're shutting down the Senate so that you don't have to, so you're running scared. You're running like a chicken. John Thune, 202-224-3121, 202-224-3121. I'm not letting up. This must be passed. 202-224-3121, 202-224-3121.
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10: Because I'm fascinated by those people that were recruited by Jesus and got to know him. And then when he left, they're so, so different. But something happens in them. And then they stand before like the Sanhedrin that were the ones that orchestrated so much of Jesus' suffering. And the Sanhedrin says, don't you ever mention his name again or we'll kill you. But now when you get to the book of Acts, they'll stand in front of the Sanhedrin and said, you do what you need to do. We will never stop.
11: 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That's 855-577-2255. We're so glad you're here to listen. Today's message from Pastor Alan is called Identity and Belonging.
10: You know, whether it's business or athletics or the kitchen or relationship, the ability to sustain excellence is fully dependent upon how well the attention we give to the fundamentals. And that's true in our spiritual lives as well. And we typically want to learn new and something we've never known before. And what was Isaiah's middle name and how did they spell it in Aramaic? And I'm okay with that. I like to learn as well. But I want to be certain that we are not just have been introduced to the fundamentals, but that we are practicing them. That we are practicing them. So I want to start that. This session I've entitled Identity and Belonging. Identity seems to have become a cultural obsession to the point of absurdity. I mean, it's been pushed to places that are just nuts, and I don't want to spend a lot of time with that, but it is certainly a point of tremendous confusion. I looked up the definition just in case you haven't checked lately. Identity is defined by Webster as the distinguishing character or personality of an individual. Now, we've embraced the absurd notion that you can identify as anything you want to. And you can, but it doesn't make it your reality. You know, we have separated objective truth and wanted to say that everything is subjective. And that simply, that's not a position that as Christ followers we can hold. If Jesus is Lord of your life, it means he is the authority. And you and I don't define what moral, sexually moral and sexually immoral. That's not our definition. That comes to us from our Lord and King. And you can say, well, I don't choose that definition, but it won't change the position of the King. Amen. And there's tremendous confusion on this amongst the people of God. And some of it's just because we've been lazy. There's a myriad of reasons. But understanding who we are in Christ and why will help you overcome much of the nonsense that's in the world. You know, I can identify as an eagle, but it doesn't mean I can fly. It just means I'm greatly confused. And I have compassion on people who are confused, but I don't want to institutionalize that or normalize that, and I certainly don't want to coach our children to be confused. So in the midst of this growing season, we're going to talk a bit about our identity and belonging, who we are in Christ, what that means and why, and we're going to practice a little bit. And the reason I put this at the beginning of this study for us, when I engage with people in my own life or when I'm helping other people, when there's a spiritual challenge, it may be healing that you need, or there may be an addictive problem that needs to be broken, or maybe some sort of demonic torment or a curse, that's some generational curse that's come to visit. Any of those things that you would be more readily recognized, maybe an overwhelming sense of rejection. I mean, it's a myriad of things. But real freedom comes most frequently when people understand who they are in Christ. Because with spiritual breakthroughs, there's usually two components to that. There's the understanding that it's possible, and sometimes, you know, that deliverance is given to you as an expression of the grace of God. But to live in that freedom and maintain that freedom requires us to grow up in the understanding of who we are in Christ. And so what I want to do is walk through these with you, not just as points of facts and observation. I'm going to ask you to engage with me, because I'm pretty certain that there are those amongst us that either ourselves are asking God for new places of freedom, or they're people that we care about. And these are wonderful conversations to have at your kitchen table with your weekly gatherings, whether you do it with family or friends as expressions of hospitality. Don't just get together and ask when the rain's going to stop. Bring your faith into those conversations. Help one another, encourage one another, challenge one another. So we'll start in Romans chapter 1 and verse 6. This really is a matter of belonging. And the first chapter of Romans, I think the most remarkable treatise on the Christian faith that's ever been written. The Apostle Paul wrote, "You also are among those who are called to belong to Jesus Christ." We'll expand on this a bit as we walk through these sessions together. But the Bible says that we're not our own, that we were bought with a price, that we belong to Jesus, that we've been sold under his authority, that we're slaves to him. That changes everything about these cultural discussions we have. You know, it's my body, my choice. No, no, no, no. My body's a temple of the Holy Spirit. And the invitation is to honor God with our bodies. And if I choose to dishonor God, I shouldn't think that I can just imagine God will wink at me and smile. I belong to Jesus. Look at Galatians 5. Those who belong to Christ Jesus have crucified the sinful nature with its passions and desires. We belong to Christ Jesus. Christ is the English equivalent of the Greek word Christos, which is the Greek equivalent of the Hebrew word for Messiah. So every time you see Christ Jesus, it's Jesus the Messiah, the Savior, the Anointed One. It's not the family name. We belong to Jesus the Messiah. And because of that, we will crucify our sinful nature with its passions and desires. You and I as Christ followers, born again, water baptized, spirit filled, Bible reading, church attending, hand raising, chorus singing Christians still have a battle with an ungodly nature within us. If you're not aware of your battle, you're aware of the battle of the people you live with. 1 Corinthians 6, verse 19, do you not know? Now, when you read that rhetorical question, what do you know for certain? That the author assumes that the people to whom he's writing have forgotten. Do you not know that your body is a temple of the Holy Spirit who is in you, whom you have received from God? You are not your own. You were bought at a price. Therefore, honor God with your body. Now, I find that amongst churched folks of every stripe and denomination and generation, we got quite a bit of clarity on what's appropriate or inappropriate in a church setting, in a church building. I mean, you could, because sometimes we cross those boundaries and we have an ice rink. Well, you're not sure you can have an ice rink at church. Must be in the Apocrypha somewhere, no ice rinks. Wednesday night, the junior high students had an icy truck on campus. We weren't sure that was godly. Can you have blue beverages at church? We got a pretty clear idea about what we think is appropriate, but the reality is the Bible says that we are the temple of the living God, not the building. That the church is far more vital when we leave campus. When we gather here, it's for encouragement and strengthening and ministry. It's a recuperative time. It's a time of refreshing and renewal. But we leave this campus to go be the church. To be the church. And we belong to Jesus. It's not my calendar and my time and my talent and what I want to do. And I have yielded those things. I've offered myself, the Bible says, as a living sacrifice. It's a completely different imagination. It's not like I'm trying to get my God business checked, so I get the boxes checked, so I know I'm going to heaven, and now I can get on with living. Every aspect of our lives are surrendered to the Lord. I belong to Jesus and his kingdom. The things that are in bold in your outlines, we're going to say together. So let's start with that one. Can we just say it out loud together? I belong to Jesus and to his kingdom. How do you know? Did you get a laminated card in the mail? You know, if you live in Tennessee now, you're supposed to have like an upgraded ID. Or we're not sure you're real. You are hiding amongst us. I don't have one yet, so I'm hiding amongst you. But how do you know you belong to Jesus? It's not a trick question. Well, Pastor, you're not supposed to ask that until the end of the service. We know when that question comes. It's when every head is bowed and every eye is closed and somebody's quietly playing Just As I Am, then you can ask that question. And we'll all look around the room and see if there's anybody we don't recognize, and we'll begin to pray for them. Well, the Bible says that we believe in our heart and confess with our mouth that Jesus is Lord, and we'll be saved. I have been in seminary settings, graduate level places, celebrated academic institutions, and if you said saved, somebody would mockingly said, saved from what? Folks, the reason our churches are in trouble is for decades, we've been training pagans to lead the churches. They're well educated and they know some biblical languages, but they stand outside the scripture and pass judgment on the scripture. They haven't submitted themselves to the authority of Scripture so that it can bring judgment to our lives. We've got to become more astute consumers. The confusion around this transformation that we invite you to belong to Jesus is not new. I would submit in the 21st century, it's probably just as probable that people think it's in terms of rules. You attend a church, you do this, and you don't do that. And that's how you're qualified. But participation in the kingdom of God is about a relationship with the person. His name is Jesus of Nazareth. Amen. And there's layers to that. So to belong to Jesus, you acknowledge him as the Messiah. You recognize him as King, and you submit to him as Lord. And while that may be initiated with a singular decision and a declaration, to live that out, is the journey of our life under the sun.
11: We'll be right back. But first, a word from Pastor Allen about his new book.
10: Folks, understanding who you are in Christ, the price that was paid to give you status in the kingdom of God, it will write a future for you that is not dependent upon your family of origin, your life circumstance, the expressions of evil that you've had to overcome. In Christ Jesus, we are triumphant both in time and for all eternity. We put this little booklet together. 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
10: We tend to describe our spiritual journey in terms of the congregation where we worship or the denomination with which we belong or the theological points that are part of our kind of pet part of Scripture. And it's not wicked or evil, but it's not the most helpful. I mean, it may give you some points in identifying one another, but so we're going to walk through these and we're going to tag them really quickly because I'm as interested in the declaration as I am the details behind it. I'll start with Jesus said two things about us. Jesus said these things about you and me. He said that we are the salt of the earth and the light of the world. It's in Matthew chapter 5. It's a part of the Sermon on the Mount, verses 13 and 14. They're very straightforward sentences. Now, there's some further explanation around it. He said the salt, if it loses its saltiness, it's no good except to be thrown out. And I would remind you that salt that remains in a shaker, you don't know if it's salty or not. Salt only can only be effective when it's distributed. That's why the church away from here is far more valuable than the church when we gather here. Now, it's important to gather, but we gather here to be effective when we leave. Salt is a preservative. Salt withstands corruption. That's why I say to you frequently, we can't hide from our culture. I have no interest in being political, but I have a tremendous interest in impacting the culture in which God has placed us with the values of the Word of God and the Lordship of Jesus. That's the assignment of the church. And salt adds flavor. It's the people of God and the earth that bring the attention of God. Many of you are familiar with the person of the Holy Spirit. You know him. You interact with him. You welcome him into your life. If you want to attract the attention of the Holy Spirit, I will tell you how to do it. Begin to purposefully honor Jesus. You start to honor Jesus. You start to give thanks to him. Acknowledge what he's done for you. Talk about it. Use his name. If you will honor Jesus, the Holy Spirit will occupy the space where you are. I tell you that because if you're frightened or intimidated or threatened or you have a challenge, a health challenge or a family challenge or a life challenge, and you need to know that the Spirit of God is with you, start to make a list of the names you know for Jesus and begin to thank him. Lord Jesus, I thank you that you are the King of Kings and the Lord of Lords, the Lily of the Valley, the bright and morning star. I mean, I'll think of every title. I'll get the book of Psalms out and I'll start to read. I want to give honor to the Lord because when you do that, the Spirit of God will come. Amen. You are the salt of the earth and the light of the world. Imagine a world with no salt, nothing restraining evil, and no light. It's not a world I want to be in. So if you work in a dark place or you live in a dark neighborhood or your family feels dark or whatever, we're the light. Stop complaining and take the basket off the light. The darker the place you are, the smaller the light makes a greater impact. Have you ever heard of Hezekiah's tunnel in Jerusalem? The enemy was coming, and the water source for Jerusalem was outside the city walls, and they wanted to bring it inside the walls so they could protect it. So they dug a tunnel. They still don't know how they did it because it's not a straight tunnel. There's some water tunnels that you'll walk through that are just straight lines. You understand why they dug it. That's not Hezekiah's tunnel. It's serpentine. It means it's all wiggly. Looks like Mississippi. And it's different heights. And it's different width. Someplace, if you walk through it, I have to turn my shoulders sideways in order to squeeze through. And I bend over, and it's completely pitch black. And there's still a spring that comes through there. It's a pulsating spring. Which means you may start out and it's below your knee, and in a minute it's up above your knee, and it's pitch black, and I'm turned sideways, and I'm bent over. We were walking through that one day, and Philip said to me, "What if something grabs your ankle?" I said, "There'll be a new tunnel." But you know, they've turned it now, it's a tourist place, so lots and lots of people go through there, and they sell these tiny little keychain lights. In the daylight, you can't even tell there's a light, but you get in Hezekiah's tunnel, and it's like a search beam. Because a point of light in that pitch darkness is amazing comfort. You were the light of the world. So I don't feel very bright. It's not you, it's Christ in us, remember? We belong to Him. We belong to Him. And He brings light into our lives. He brings it to us first. So let's make that declaration together, all right? I'm the salt of the earth and the light of the world. Okay, we're learning. Let's do it again. We can do that better. Use your outdoor voice. It's okay. I'm the salt of the earth and the light of the world. Pretty good. Look at John 1:12. Jesus again, to all who received Him, to those who believed in His name, He gave the right to become children of God. Galatians 3:26, you're all sons of God through faith in World Outreach Church and a collection of sermon outlines. You're all sons of God through faith in Christ Jesus. Romans 8. Because those who are led by the Spirit of God are sons of God. You didn't receive a spirit that makes you a slave again to fear, but you received the spirit of sonship. And by Him we cry, Father. We are children of Almighty God. I'm a child of God. God is my spiritual father. I have an earthly father. We share genetic material. But I'm a child of the Creator of heaven and earth. I belong to the family of God. And oh, by the way, so do you. That is so different than joining a church. Don't you want to join my church? It's such a wonderful thing. We go every week and there's sermons. And they collect money. And they ask for volunteers. And there's people and you have to park a long way away. Don't you want to come go to church with me? Well, on the other hand, the group of people have helped me understand I can become a part of the family of God. And I gain an inheritance with that and a new future with that. It's changed how I understand my life and my person and my world. Most of us come from families that are pretty torqued. And the opportunity to belong to the family of God is the greatest invitation of our lives. And yet, if we get really honest about it, there's multiple settings where we're kind of embarrassed about that. You'll be quiet while people denigrate Christians. You'll be quiet while people elevate things that are clearly idolatrous. And we lose our courage. I want to overcome it. It's growing season. I don't want to be like that anymore. And it's been a part of it. It's a problem. When I first came back here to be a part of the church and work for the church, we were in a tent in the middle of a field. It didn't look like it does today. And the community was very different. And I'd gone to school here, and I came back, and I didn't go away to be a minister, I promise. And I came back and people would say, what do you do? And I didn't want to tell them. I was embarrassed. Yeah. So I'd say, oh, I'm a thinker. What do you do? I could turn a conversation that fast. I was good at it. I haven't seen you in so long. What are you doing these days? Where are you working? How about them Titans? I was trying to avoid the issue. I don't think I'm that unique. I've had to grow up into that to be proud of the fact. You want to kill a conversation in a hurry? Announce you're a pastor. Welcome to a group of strangers. Hi, I'm Pastor Alan Jack. I've told the story before, but it's worth telling. I was playing golf. I don't play anymore, but I used to play a little bit. We picked up a foursome. So a friend and I went, but we picked up a couple more guys and we were playing and just a normal chatter. But one of the guys, his vocabulary did not come from church. And we got to the third or fourth hole and he was on the tee box and everybody's having, you know, who are you? And I'm Alan. And what are you doing? Well, he's putting his ball on the tee on the fourth hole. And he looked at me and said, what do you do? And he'd already given us a pretty full view of his favorite vocabulary words. And I said, oh, I'm a pastor. He was a lot better golfer than I was, but he shanked that ball so bad into the... He didn't hit a straight drive the rest of the day. And I'm a pastor, but I'm not fully redeemed, so every time he'd be teeing his ball up, he'd say, I could pray for you if that would help, you think. And, hey, we're children of God, we're not stupid, so... But maybe you begin by not going any place and being ashamed of Jesus. I'm a child of God. But you know, that's a normal part of growing up. There's a time in your kids' lives when they're glad to have you around, and there's times when they just soon you drop them off before school. And I think that's a normal part of our progression as Christ followers. I just want you to recognize it as a progression and not a season that you get stuck in. I read once that when you're young enough, your parents will give you advice, you won't take it, and when you're old enough to want it, they won't give it. And I think we're a bit that way with the Lord sometimes. And maybe your growing season this summer is you won't allow any part of your life to be a place where you won't acknowledge that Jesus matters to you. It'll have some implications for some places. Let's make that statement together. It's important. I'm a child of God, and God is spiritually my Father. John 15, Jesus, I've called you friends, for everything that I learned from my Father, I've made known to you. Jesus called us friends. Jesus, water walking, dead raising, King of kings and Lord of lords, name above all names, called you a friend. Wow! God, Lord, I'd rather be your friend than a friend of the world.
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23: Before dawn, on June 6th, 1944, thousands of young American GIs stepped off landing craft onto the beaches of Normandy. 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Many would never leave that shoreline. 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Today, crosses and stars of David line the Normandy coast as silent reminders that freedom is never free.
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26: I said, "Lord, thank you that you said no to the prayer of your son. 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
27: Dr. Erwin Lutzer is back for another powerful discussion about prayer, why we pray, how God uses prayer to transform us, and how we can learn to align our will with His. Today on Focus on the Family with Jim Daly, we're going deeper on the subject. I'm John Fuller.
28: John, we're going to address one of the hardest areas of the Christian life, and that's when we turn to the Lord in prayer and it doesn't get answered. It doesn't get answered the way we expect. We feel silent or alienated from the Lord. That is okay to feel that way, but what we do with that is critical before the Lord. It's our attitude. And man, we covered so much great territory last time with Dr. Lutzer. Mm-hmm. It was good stuff.
0: It really was.
28: And you know, one of the things in our journey together in this life is how do we go deeper into relationship with Christ? And I'm excited because I think day two will be power-packed again with how our attitude needs to reside within God's heart and hands, and then what are we learning in that process to mm-hmm. be deeper in Him.
0: Yeah, be sure to go back and listen to that previous episode with Dr. Lutzer. It's easiest to find on our app, and you can download that, or you can go online or catch it on YouTube. Now, Dr. Lutzer is pastor emeritus of the Moody Church in Chicago. He served there as senior pastor for 36 years. And he's got three radio programs in the U.S. and internationally. He's online. He's a busy guy. He's written over 70 books, and we're so pleased to have him back to talk about this one, Why Doesn't God Answer My Prayers? A Biblical Guide to God's Hidden Purposes.
28: Dr. Lutzer, welcome back. What a great day we had yesterday.
26: Jim, the reason I'm so excited is because I think that people who have given up on God and given up on prayer are going to be encouraged to go to God with greater faith and greater understanding that His hidden purposes, though they are indeed hidden from us, are fully known by Him, and that even in unanswered prayer, there are tremendous issues that God is dealing with that is hidden from our sight.
28: Yeah, and it, again, is so good. So many lessons out of our discussion last time. You know, one of the biggest struggles that we can have is not an answer in our prayers, it's silence. You know, we don't hear from God, or seemingly we don't hear from God when we've petitioned Him for whatever it might be, some pain that we have. I guess Paul experienced that. You know, he had the thorn in the flesh, and at some point, he thought, okay, this is going to stay, and I'm not going to pray anymore for that. I've petitioned God. He basically said no, and we'll keep moving. Job is another example of perhaps that silence that I'm talking about, where he was hit hard. In fact, it's a very intriguing thing, and I'd love you to comment on this too, that Satan entered into the presence of God and said, give me your servant Job. He'll turn on you the minute he has a chance. And God responds to Satan.
26: Here's a very important lesson. Never interpret the silence of God as the indifference of God.
28: Mm.
26: God may be silent, but He is not indifferent. Now let me pick up on Job since you mentioned that. Here's the remarkable thing that you have to understand. Job did not know the first two chapters of his book.
28: Right.
26: He didn't know that God and Satan had had this dialogue and that he was going to be tested. If he had known that, he'd have been able to endure this trial much better. All that he knows is, for no apparent reason, he has 10 dead children on the hilltop. His wife is very skeptical, as we all know. Job's wife is oftentimes highlighted. And Job does not understand any of that. He doesn't know that the whole world is going to hear about his faith later on through the Bible. Mm-hmm. All that is hidden from him. All that he knows is this. And since we're speaking theology here, he doesn't say, the Lord gave and the devil took away. He saw the sovereignty of God behind his experience, and he said, the Lord gave and the Lord took away. Mm. Blessed be the name of the Lord. And he said that without any explanations as to what God was doing. That is real faith.
28: Yeah. Erwin, let me ask for that person that is suffering right now, and they've given their prayers over to God. And they are interpreting it as, I may not be important to him. I don't feel he sees me. I mean, that's one of the greatest desperations in humanity, not being seen. And then for those that have faith in God, if you translate it, unlike Job, if you translate it to, he doesn't care about me, he doesn't see me in my affliction, it's exactly opposite of what Scripture is telling us. But speak to the heart of that for that suffering person.
26: I want to emphasize the fact that the Apostle Paul, since you mentioned him at the beginning, the Apostle Paul goes to God because he has a thorn in the flesh, from Satan, by the way. That's interesting. And three times he entreats the Lord and says, please take it away. Twice the Lord says, nothing. The third time he says, no, but I'll give you grace. And to the person who is suffering there, who has asked God for specific healing, as the Apostle Paul did, we don't know exactly what his thorn was. For the person who's suffering there, could I give you that word of encouragement? Cleave to God's grace. We do not have God's understanding, but we do have the assurance of grace and the fact that Jesus said that all things are known, and he even said to his disciples, don't worry about tomorrow because today has enough trouble. And what he's saying is the God who takes care of the birds is the God who is going to take care of you. And he says, are you not of much more value than many sparrows? So my dear friend, bring your doubts to God, but at the same time, know this, that God is on your side. He is there for you, and he's going to give you grace to endure. And grace is like a pillow upon which a weary traveler can lay his head. You don't have to understand in order to believe.
28: Dr. Lutzer, I often have this thought of the disappointed Christian. I mean, if you were to take your last breath in that moment of angst, God hasn't answered your prayer and you're disappointed, and let's just that assumption that, whoop, in the next second, you're right in front of the Lord. You're done with this life. It just happened. And you're carrying that into that conversation with God. Man, I don't want to be there. I would much rather be all the examples that you've given. You know, the Lord giveth and the Lord taketh away. Blessed be the name of the Lord. That's how I would want to enter into heaven with my attitude. I feel like that's a discipline of having, you know, thinking, not in fear, this isn't a fearful thought, but I'm going to face the Lord. Each one of us is going to face the Lord. Wouldn't you much rather face him with an attitude of gratitude as opposed to, I've got 10 questions for you, Lord?
26: Yeah, and whether or not those questions will be relevant once you die, that's a question we don't have an answer to.
28: Right.
26: But I want to say this, Jim, to the person who is dying with doubts, even though they are true believers, we are not promised an easy journey. We are only promised a safe landing. So when you arrive in heaven, you will arrive there with the knowledge that you were bought by Christ, you belong to him, and you're going to be with him forever. Because we as human beings oftentimes, I mean, if you were before a firing squad, it might not be a happy experience where you say, oh, Lord, I'm so glad for this. It may be very difficult. It is fearful. But as a believer, you will arrive at your destination, and Jesus is going to be there for you, even as he was for Stephen, who was stoned. And that's a very interesting insight into eternity. Stephen is stoned. He looks up into heaven. Jesus is standing. The only time in the New Testament when Jesus is standing, he's always seated at the right hand of God. And Jesus is saying, Stephen, these stones are going to hurt. You're going to go through a lot of suffering, but I just want you to know that when you die, I'm going to be here for you.
28: Yeah. I that's exactly the point I was trying to make. But you got to contemplate this because it's big. Are you capable of going down like Stephen?
26: Well,
28: attitudinally,

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6: And he said, the brightest light, when everybody left the room, the brightest light appeared at the end of my bed. And it was so pure, pure love. It felt like I was going to pop. And he went through that story, and that wasn't even the most relevant part. He just said, I don't care what gets me. Something's going to get all of us. I can't wait to be tapped in to that source of love once again.
7: Hmm. Wow.
8: Yes, Jim, you know, the statistics on death are very impressive. And I remember sitting with a man who would die 40 days later. He said to me, if I could sign something to get out of this, I would. But he said, and he was 64 years old, he said, I would have to come back to this moment anyway, because there's no way to get out of death. And so if it happens when you're younger or it happens when you're older, it may not matter much to you. Of course, those who are left behind, they struggle. But, you know, in the book of Hebrews, it says that Jesus died to deliver those who through fear of death were all their lifetime subject to bondage. So to the person out there who's a true believer, just know this. Yes, we can't avoid death. We can prepare for it. But the simple fact is this. You are going to arrive in glory.
7: Yeah. Wow.
9: Yeah, what an assurance, what a confidence we can have in our faith in Christ. 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That's why we're here as a ministry. And so get a copy of this book. 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
6: Dr. Lutzer, I have been bursting at the seams here to ask you this question. And I think it's one of the most important questions as an example. And you've done a great job giving us, you know, Abraham and Job and Paul and others in Scripture. Let's go to the source, Jesus. I mean, he goes into the Garden of Gethsemane. He knows what's coming. He knows his death is imminent, and it's going to be horrible. Scourging, hanging on a cross. And he prays to the Father. What do we take away from how he prayed?
8: Jim, I want to share my heart with you and with everyone else who is listening. Because when I studied this, it was so transforming. Here's the thing. First of all, Jesus is in agony. He asks Peter, James, and John to join him. They, of course, fall asleep. And he goes, according to Matthew, face down on the ground. And he is in great agony. Why? Because he has to drink the cup that his Father gave him. And we know that the cup is the cup of God's wrath. Mm. I want everyone to visualize this. Imagine all of the sin of the world, all compressed, and all of the judgment of God on sin, compressed into 3 hours. And Jesus is going to endure that. For a period of time, he's going to be separated from the Father. Fellowship will be broken. The ontological relationship of the Trinity will be totally intact. But Jesus is going to have to say, my God, my God. The only time in the New Testament where he called God, God, and not his Father. My God, why hast thou forsaken me? All right, he needs the help of the disciples. So Jesus is going through unbelievable agony. And by the way, if all depression and fear were sinful, Jesus would sin. But he's sinless. I mean, these kinds of experiences are common to all of us.
6: So grief, that kind of grief is okay. That's in the scope of being godly.
8: Yes.

0: it's not ungodly.
1: Now, Jesus goes, and three times he prays to the Father. And this is in Mark chapter 14. Jesus says, Father, all things are possible with you. Remove this cup from me. And he prays that three times. And then Jesus says, nonetheless, whatever you will, let your will be done. Jim, when I realized this, I left my computer desk and I got on the floor before God, because what I'm going to share was so transforming. Our salvation was founded on an unanswered prayer. What if God had said, yeah, okay, from what I've seen of the human race, let's abort the plan. It's not worth it. These human beings, they're sinners. They love their sin. Let them go and be damned. You and I would not be redeemed. It's because the Father said no to the Son. You have to drink the cup. That is the basis of our salvation. And if I could shout this to everyone who's listening, I would say this, that God may be doing greater things through unanswered prayer than he is through answered prayer. And if I might take the time to just draw a couple of lessons about this. First of all, it's very evident that today's prayerless Christians become tomorrow's backsliders. Here's Peter, James, and John, who fell asleep along with the other disciples. They weren't praying with Christ, and before the chapter ends, you discover that they've all forsaken him. And so if you're a prayerless Christian, this certainly could happen to you. And Jesus said, watch and pray. Jim, you know that the reason we have to watch is to watch for enemies, right?
0: Mm.
1: Because there are enemies, and in our homes today, we have to watch for the enemies, the internet, and everything that comes to us. Watch and pray that you enter not into temptation. The spirit is willing, but the flesh is weak, and we've certainly all experienced that. But here's the thing. Though Jesus Christ's prayer was not answered in the affirmative, his prayer was heard. If you go to Hebrews chapter 5, you discover that Christ in his flesh offered prayers and supplications to God, and he was heard in that he feared. Now, eventually, of course, Jesus was raised from the dead. But notice this. According to Greek scholars, the word heard is positive. He was heard. And I want to say to all those who are listening, even your unanswered prayers are heard by God. I remember in Bible college visiting a home. We were doing some home visitation, and a woman came to the door, and she was wiping her tears from her cheeks. I still remember it vividly, though it was many years ago. And she said, oh, forgive me. I've just been praying for my son. Now, here's the thing. I don't know what happened to her son, but I do know this, that her prayer was heard. So remember this, in Revelation chapter 5, it says that the 24 elders fell down before the Lord, and it says each of them had a golden bowl filled with incense, which is the prayers of the saints. So my dear friend, keep praying. Keep trusting. Even if your prayer isn't answered, remember this, God may have a hidden agenda. And let us begin to thank him for unanswered prayers, because we know that if they are unanswered, there must be a good reason, even if we don't know what that reason is. To be very clear, we have to live by promises, not explanations. And so you and I must recognize here that our Savior experienced unanswered prayer, and thank God he did. When I was on the floor before the Lord, when this finally hit me, I said, Lord, thank you that you said no to the prayer of your son. Thank you, because if you had said yes, we'd have not been redeemed. So to repeat, God may have agendas that are much greater than our experience. And what we need to do is to lean into that and say, we don't have to understand in order to keep believing. This is the trial of your faith.
0: Right. And that greater is wiser as well. God has wisdom beyond what we could imagine.
1: To everyone listening, at the end of the day, it's not my will. It's not your will. Accept the will of God for you, even though it's very different than God's will for somebody else. And say, nevertheless, not my will, but thine.
0: Powerful words and a powerful revelation, actually, that we're saved through an unanswered prayer. What a statement. That had to be the biggest aha.
1: Well, not
0: in
1: only
0: writing
1: that,
0: this book.
1: For a moment, I shuddered.
0: Yeah.
1: Mm-hmm. Oh, yeah. God, thank you, Father, that you did not answer the prayer of your son.
0: Think of that. Think of the pain of that.
1: Yeah. And then Jesus drank the cup, and the cup came from the Father. I need to explain this. Wicked hands crucified Christ. But there's a limit to what wicked hands can do. There comes a time when wicked hands can no longer do anything, and we are in God's hands. So Jesus experienced all of the wickedness of Herod, of course, and the Romans and the Jews and all that. But that was okay. That was the cup that was given to him by his Father. And I'm speaking to people today who are going through suffering at the hands of unbelievers, maybe also the hands of believers. They need to see that this cup has been given to them of God. The source may be evil, but ultimately, because it's under God's control, God is using that for good. Huh. And so Jesus drank the cup, and thank God he did.
0: Yeah, powerful words. Right at the end here, Dr. Lutzer, Johnny Erickson Tada is a person that we all know, her and her husband Ken. Terrible teenage diving accident left her a paraplegic. She's probably one of the most amazing living inspirations in the world. I mean, she just wakes up gritting through the pain and all the suffering that she deals with, to sing for the Lord, to paint. But she has to wake up every day with that willingness. Speak to the power of her testimony.
1: I heard her say, and this, of course, is a paraphrase, that when that accident happened so many years ago, first of all, she wanted to die. She wanted to commit suicide. She couldn't do that, thankfully. And then she said she went to healing services, and everyone told her that John chapter 5 is the story for you. It's the story of the man at the pool of Bethesda. About 40 years later, she's taken to Israel. Of course, she's in a wheelchair, and she goes to the pool of Bethesda. And she said that when she sat there, she thanked God that she had not been healed 40 years earlier. Because of all the good that God did through her as a result of her suffering. Thank God, even when your prayers are unanswered, because God may have a bigger vision to do in you and through you than you will ever find out about in this life.
0: So true. And, you know, Johnny, if you're listening, we love you, and thank you for that witness. Yeah. That's what we mean by being a witness for Christ. And sometimes it's the short straw, but she's lived it so well, so well. Dr. Lutzer, this has been so good. There's so much more in the book. We can't cover it all. And man, everybody needs a copy of this great resource. So thank you for being with us these past 2 days. Really good, good insights. Thank you.
1: Thank you, Jim and John.
0: Yeah, so appreciate it. Let me turn to you and say, have you been praying? Do you have a habit of prayer? Have you made it important in your life? If the answer is no, and I'm not laying guilt on you, I'm just saying prayer is powerful. Prayer is important. I'm so grateful that Gene and I are able to start days mostly with prayer, not every day, to be honest, but we should be every day. and together as a couple, and certainly as an individual. So it's a discipline, it's a habit that you need to form for all the right reasons. And I know you've heard that through the great answers that Dr. Lutzer has provided through the questions. And I hope you'll be wanting to get a copy of this book. Be a partner in ministry with us. Just make a gift of any amount. If you cannot afford it, call us. I'm willing to put my neck out there to say, we'll do that, trusting others will cover the cost of that if you need it. And everybody, again, should have a copy. Mm-hmm. Money shouldn't be the issue, and let's not make it the issue. Get a hold of us, get a copy. If you can support us, we'll send it as our way of saying thank you. If you can't, we're going to send it and help you.
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10: 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Now, sometimes sickness or disease is something that God can use for our learning and not something just random or meaningless. You see, illness really can have a purpose. These struggles can draw us closer to God, and as we're hurting and asking why, well, that can push us to depend upon God more deeply and with more sincerity. So today, Pastor Jack teaches that godliness is formed in us through redemption and salvation through Christ. So when challenges, weakness, or disease comes, well, the Lord's grace is sufficient, and others will see the gospel displayed in our lives. Now, with his message called Discipline of Disease, here's pastor and Bible teacher Jack Hibbs.
9: In 1990, I was diagnosed with Crohn's disease, and it took them 9 months to figure it out. And it was 9 months of bad stuff. And they went through all of the stuff. Well, we think you have cancer. For 4 months, I thought I had cancer. They're treating me for cancer of the colon and all this stuff. It's like, oh, man, they're doing one test there. It's ridiculous. It's terrible. From a sore throat to that, I want you to think for a second. This is what I learned. I didn't read this in a book. For me, this works. God gave this to me. I learned this in a time of suffering. Whenever my life is challenged physically or now spiritually, where I can't explain why I feel depressed, I have no reason to, why do I feel dark and I feel like I'm going to drown, you know, what is that all about? It's a demonic attack. But watch this. I wrote it down to make it so crystal clear. Now, number one, I'll pray this. Lord, if this illness is from you, then give me the grace to go through it and allow me to hear what you're saying. Why? Because I've learned with sickness that God is always wanting to talk. Sometimes, you know what? We never slow down enough. And that's one way I think that God will allow things to happen to get us to slow down. And you pray, Lord, if the sickness is from you, and oh yeah, Christians, we'll see in a moment, God allows sickness. Sometimes he sends it. Oh, I can't believe I heard that. Oh, just sit down. We're going to read that in the Bible here in a minute. Lord, if it's from you, give me the grace and let me hear what you're saying to me right now. Number two, I'll pray this. Lord, if this sickness is not from you, if it's from the enemy, which the Bible talks about can happen, then, Lord, I ask you to rebuke the enemy and what the enemy has meant for my demise, double it up, super duper, as a blessing on me. If it's not from you, Lord, teach the enemy the next time you want to pull that on me that you're going to bless my life. With every attack, I always pray, Lord, if it's from the enemy, stop the enemy and bless my life. Did you hear that?
11: Yes.
9: I mean this. Number three, I'll pray this. Lord, if this sickness is from you, that you might be glorified in it, then just keep me right in the middle of it. Don't let me jump out and short circuit your plan. And I promise you right now, if you guys start practicing a similar prayer, your whole attitude will change about suffering. And it doesn't just have to be physical. It can be any form of suffering. Point number two tonight, it's this, understand this, that sin is our greatest enemy. Sin. The disciplines of disease is understanding now, not life, we've covered that, but now sin. That sin is our greatest enemy. Genesis 4:6. So the Lord said to Cain, why are you angry? Remember Cain and Abel? Cain was a wacko. Why are you angry? God said to him. And why has your countenance fallen? Your mug is dragging in the dirt. What's wrong with you, Cain? If you do well, will you not be accepted? And if you do not well, sin lies at the door and its desire is for you, but you should rule over it. Isn't that awesome? Now, he didn't heed God's word and he wound up becoming the second murderer on the earth. Y'all know who the first murderer was. It was Satan in the garden. Cain followed in his footsteps and killed his brother out of jealousy. The first man who committed manslaughter. Sin is our greatest enemy. And what I like about that verse is that it warns us that sin almost acts like a lion, and it's crouching, waiting to pounce on who? On every one of us. So what do we do? Understand this, that sin brings separation between our lives, separately and corporately. Separation. In John chapter 5, verse 58, why is sin so dangerous? John 5:5 says, now a certain man was there who had an infirmity 38 years. Now listen to this. When Jesus saw him lying there and knew that he had already been in that condition a long time, Jesus said to him, do you want to be made well? Jesus said to him, rise, take up your bed and walk. Verse 14, afterward Jesus found him, because he had been healed, Jesus found him in the temple and said to him, see, you have been made well. What does he say? Sin no more, lest a worse thing come upon you. That man's sickness was in correlation to his sin. Listen, life, church, listen, life has its struggles because life has sin in it, and life has death in it, and life has issues in it. That's a given to everybody. Now, point two is that sin can bring on illness. Sin can bring on situations. Now watch, understand this. Not everyone who's sick is sick because they've sinned. That is a terrible, mean thing to think. But there are sins that we commit as responsible individuals, mature, against God, against man. And the result of it is suffering. Jesus says it, John chapter 5. Look at Romans chapter 1. Romans chapter 1, verse 26. Because of this, God gave them over to their shameful lust. Even their women exchanged natural relations for unnatural ones. And in the same way, their men also abandoned natural relations with a woman and were inflamed with lust for one another. Men committing indecent acts with other men. And the result was they received in themselves the due penalty of their perversion. The translation, disease, inside, ill, wrong, unsanctioned sexual activity caused physical disease. And that's a fact. You don't want to talk about that. It's a fact. Sin can be brought on, or I should say sin brings on, can bring on great illness. Look at this also. Secondly, sin brings isolation within ourselves. Isolation. In the book of Numbers chapter 12, Aaron and Miriam... Numbers 12, Miriam and Aaron, Moses' relatives, brothers and sisters, brother and sister, they start chewing on Moses. Well, why is he doing that for? His leadership stinks. That guy, he drives me crazy. And they're just whining on. And Moses, you know, Moses, it says in the Bible that Moses was the most humble man on the earth. Of course, Moses wrote that, but... but it's... He never asked to lead anybody. And now his brother, he's a brother, man, you're a dope. Isn't he a dope? They're chewing on Moses behind his turban. And God says, hey, I heard that. Wow. Numbers 12:8 says, why then were you not afraid to speak against my servant Moses? You shouldn't talk about Moses, is what the Lord is saying. So the anger of the Lord was aroused against them, and he departed. Not good. And when the cloud departed from above the tabernacle, suddenly Miriam became leprous, as white as snow. Can you imagine? Then Aaron turned toward Miriam, and there she was, a leper. Can you imagine? I bet you Aaron just shut his mouth. God brought judgment. Sin brings isolation. Think about being a leper. Isolation. I was on the island of Molokai. Not Molokai. It's Molokai in Hawaii. You know the leper island? And you come to the edge of the cliff and you look down on Father Damien's work. There's still over 200 lepers there today. Right now. Leprous white. Only access is by airplane. The cliffs that you observe the leper colony from is over 2,000 feet high and it goes straight down. It's one of the most beautiful places on earth, but it's cursed. And the minds of the islanders, it's cursed. Nobody wants to go there. Interesting. Isolation. In the Bible, during the Bible times, you had leprosy, you're completely isolated. You had to shout to people walking down the street as you're wrapped up in a robe, unclean, unclean, and people would part out of the way, isolation. Why? The Bible tells us, as it was with Miriam, that this is a situation where a person sinned and judgment came upon them. We don't want to even talk in terms like that today. But God can bring not only his divine intervention in judgment, but also God doesn't have to get involved. God can just let sin bring forth its natural disaster in our lives when we do the wrong thing. Isaiah 59 verse 1 says, "Surely the arm of the Lord is not too short that he cannot save, nor is his ear dull to hear, but your iniquities have separated you from your God, and your sins have hidden his face from you so that he will not hear." That's a strong word, huh? And then also this, church, it's sin brings judgment upon ourselves. Sin brings judgment upon us. Yes, life has challenges, difficulties, disease, and pain because this is a fallen world. And yes, number two, we can aggravate it all by sinning against God. Third and final point tonight is this. Understand that godliness is formed in us. Mark that down. It is very important. And for me, this is the most encouraging part of the message tonight. Godliness must be originated for us, not by us, for us. Now watch this. You say, what does godliness have to do with the discipline of disease or suffering? Because guess what? There is a godliness. Are you guys awake? Yes. There is a godliness that's given to us by the Lord. It's called redemption, salvation. He gives that freely. Okay, that's given to you. Okay. Imagine right now. Imagine if I were a non-believer, I hear the gospel, I give my heart to Jesus, and 3 minutes after I give my heart to Jesus, I step in front of a train and die. Where do I go? Yep. What if I accept Jesus and take a walk and walk the next 30 years loving the Lord, born again, and I die? What happens? Heaven. Think about that for a moment. All those who call upon the name of the Lord shall be saved.
11: 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And now, let's get back to today's message. Once again, here's Pastor Jack.
9: All those who call upon the name of the Lord shall be saved. So this is cool. So that... if I go to heaven being a believer for a moment, you know, the old deathbed conversion events. Isn't it great that our God will take a rotten, stinking, bad, wicked Adolf Hitler type of sinner. And if that person would cry out to God, God washes them away, washes their sins away and saves them in a second. Now, I know some people say, I don't like that. Do you understand that your Jesus and his blood and the gospel is stronger than what any person can do on earth? How true is that? Absolutely true. See, you and I, we got our emotions involved. We want bums like that to suffer and burn in hell forever. Not God. We say, he got what was coming to him. And the Bible says the Lord weeps over the death of the wicked. Amazing. The person that's just converted or the person that lives for 30 years converted. What's the difference? Here's the difference. Godliness that was imputed or given by the Lord over the course of time in those years living for Christ is lived out among all of us right here, right now. You guys, listen. The best way for you and I to really know if you and I are Christians is not like this here and now. It's knowing one another. You should have to go to my neighbors' houses around me and ask my neighbors if they think Jack and Lisa are Christians. I should be able to go to your neighbors and ask your neighbors if Fred and Barney and Wilma and Betty are Christians. They'll know. Our kids know. Ask our kids. I need to ask your kids. They'll know. They know. I had a pastor tell me years ago. In fact, right, we were still a home fellowship. A pastor told me, "Now look, if this turns into a church, you got to move." I said, "What?" He goes, "You got to move out of town." I go, "Why?" He goes, "You don't want people to know where you live." And he never told me why. I just thought, this guy, he had been a pastor for years, and I'm thinking, why? I don't know why, but I think the reality is we should be able to know one another. Amen. And then we'd find out, but we find out that maybe we're not walking so straight or this area is weak in your life. How do you think we sharpen one another? See? Who are we when we're goofing off? Secondly, godliness must be established in us. 2 Corinthians 12, verse 7, it says, "To keep me from becoming conceited," Paul said, "because of this surpassingly great revelations that was given to me, a thorn in my flesh, a messenger of Satan, was sent to torment me. Three times I pleaded with the Lord to take it away from me." This is the Apostle Paul talking here. "But he," the Lord, "said to me, 'My grace is sufficient for you. My power is made complete or perfect in weakness.' Therefore," listen to his answer. This guy's, Paul's under attack by a demonic spirit that won't go away. And the Lord tells him, "That's how I'm going to use you, because I'm going to use you so mightily that I got to keep you humble. This is what's going to work." So what's Paul's answer? "I quit." No, that would have been our answer. No, Paul says, "Therefore, all right, hey, I will boast all the more gladly about my weaknesses so that the power of Christ may rest upon me. Hey, if I got to be like this in this life to be effective for God, bring it on." That's a follower of Jesus. He's no different than us, you guys, Paul and us. It's what we're willing to do. Are you willing to do that? Are you willing tonight to say, "Lord, use me, no matter what? People will attack you. They'll say things about you. They'll generate all kinds of baloney about you. You know what? Are you willing to take it for Jesus? If somebody says, 'Be quiet in Jesus' name or we're going to beat you,' and you'll find the Holy Spirit speaking right out of your mouth something he said 2,000 years ago. 'For us to obey God rather than man, you judge. But hey, we're going to follow God.'" And they're going to slap you for speaking. Today, people are tiptoeing around, but I think the church is waking up. We hear about students being made fun of in school and told to be quiet about Jesus. And there's students saying, "I am not going to be quiet about Jesus." And they're stirring it up. That's the way it ought to be. So are you really saying so? Absolutely. Absolutely. I don't know what dumb pill, stupid pill we've been taking. But it's also been a pill of complacency and apathy, and it's dangerous. Godliness must be established in us. It's originated for us by God himself. And then finally, it's this: godliness must be displayed through our lives, through us. John 11, 23, we're going to end. Jesus said to her, remember Martha and Mary now, John chapter 11, this is great. The whole chapter is about this. It's amazing. Jesus says to her, to Martha, "Your brother will rise again." Remember, now he's dead. "Your brother is going to rise again." And Martha said to him, "I know that He will rise again in the resurrection at the last day. Of course she knows. She's Jewish. That's what they believe. They believe the Old Testament. Absolutely. Right on. Jesus said to her, are you ready for this? This is amazing. When Jesus says this to Martha, in my mind, I see her hair go like this. Whoa. You know, like when somebody takes that breath mint and it's, wow. In fact, the setting is this. Jesus is standing there and she says, if you would have been here, my brother wouldn't have died. You ever feel like that? It's the same spirit that says, how could God let this happen? In the grand picture, he knows more. He knows more. And Jesus says, hey, your brother's going to rise again. Oh, yeah, I know that. In the end, I want him now. And Jesus says, John 11:25, I am the resurrection and the life. He who believes in me, listen, though he may die. You know anybody who's died lately in Jesus? You say, yeah, but they didn't come back like Lazarus did. Whoa, whoa, whoa, wait. Though he may die, he shall live. And whoever lives and believes in me shall never die. Do you believe this? He told her. Ooh, what does that mean? No way. People die all the time. That's not what he's talking about. He's talking about living a life, believing in Jesus, and your body stops in this world. Your blood stops going through these veins. Your brain, everything. You in this physical realm cease to function. And this is where you and I are hung up. It's all about the physical. And Jesus says, listen, if a man dies, physical part, believing in me, he shall never die. It's just a door. Hey, I didn't know this party was going on. You got to go through the door, man. Jesus says a person believing in him, his blood stops flowing, which is the physical gateway into the new life. And you'll never die. He's also talking about you'll never see the grip of the grave. It'll never be dark and cold and empty and dead. To be absent from the bodies, to be present with the Lord. Amen. We end with this. It's a song. I haven't sang it in years. I'm not going to sing it now. But at Calvary Costa Mesa, we sang this all the time on Sunday mornings. It was written in 1855. It's perfect doctrine. What a friend we have in Jesus, all our sins and griefs to bear. What a privilege to carry everything to God in prayer. Oh, what peace we often forfeit. Oh, what needless pain we bear. All because we do not carry everything to God in prayer.
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22: 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That is, if we listen to his voice.
21: He will tempt you and then condemn you for giving in to his temptation. And he'll say things to you like, oh man, don't read the Bible now. That would be hypocritical. Don't you dare go to church. I mean, when we've sinned, we think, well, I can't go to church after what I did this week. He's a liar. This is-

0: has the devil caused so much mayhem among believers? Well, he has help. He and his minions set their sights on believers, trying to make them fall, and they're quite good at what they do. But today on A New Beginning, Pastor Greg Laurie points out victory is assured for God's children when we stand in the victory of Jesus. We're in the Garden of Eden today watching Adam and Eve struggle against the temptation of our adversary. And we'll see how that struggle affects us even today.
1: So we've looked at the creation of all things. Now we're looking at the story of Adam and Eve's imperfect paradise, living the dream, man. You can't get any better than this. Surrounded by beauty, surrounded by the most amazing wildlife. All the animals are docile and tame and the greatest food to eat. And it's so good. Well, there was trouble in paradise. Enter the devil. Go to Genesis 3, verse 1. Now the serpent was more cunning than any beast of the field which the Lord God had made. And he said to the woman, "Has God indeed said you will not eat of every tree of the garden?" And the woman said to the serpent, "Well, we may eat of the fruit of the trees of the garden, but of the fruit of the tree which is in the midst of the garden, God has said, you shall not eat it nor touch it, lest you die." The serpent said to the woman, "Oh, you will not surely die. For God knows that in the day you eat of it, your eyes will be open, and you will be like God, knowing good and evil." And when the woman saw the tree was good for food, that it was pleasant to the eyes and desirable to make one wise, she took of the fruit and she ate, and she gave it to her husband with her, and he ate. And the eyes of both of them were open, and they knew they were naked. And they sewed fig leaves together and made themselves coverings. And they heard the sound of the Lord God walking in the garden in the cool of the day. And Adam and his wife hid themselves from the presence of the Lord God among the trees of the garden. Then the Lord called to Adam and said to him, "Where are you?" Adam said, "I heard your voice in the garden, but I was afraid because I was naked, so I hid myself." So here now we see how the devil seeks to attack and undermine us. We see his four waves of attack that he uses over and over again. What does he do? He questioned the word of God. Hey, did God really say what you thought he said? The devil's primary objective is to separate you from God through sin. He'll always be looking for ways to do that. And once he succeeds, once you take the bait that he offers, then he'll come and condemn you. That's why he's called the accuser of the brethren in King James. But he will tempt you and then condemn you for giving in to his temptation. And he'll say things to you like, "Oh man, don't read the Bible now. That would be hypocritical. Don't you dare go to church. I mean, when we've sinned, we think, well, I can't go to church after what I did this week." What do you think the church is? Think of the church like a hospital. Think of the church like a place that you go to get better. But the devil will try to keep you from church, keep you from God's people, keep you from opening the Bible, keep you from praying. Don't listen to him, but that's what the devil does. Did God really say what you thought he said? And he introduces the assumption that God's word is subject to our judgment. I don't know. I mean, do we really want to listen to what God said in his word? And people do this all the time. They'll say things like, "Well, I'm a Christian, and I love the Lord, but I don't know if I agree with this part of the Bible." Listen, the Bible is the source of all truth. And so we believe this, but the devil attacks the word of God. Really, what he is implying is God is holding you away from something good. Man, if God really loved you, he'd let you do whatever you want. Why would he restrict you? Why would he say you can't eat of this tree? God's holding you back from this thing because in the day you eat of it, you will be like a god yourself. You'll be a goddess knowing good and evil. He's a liar. If God tells you not to do something, it's for your own good. Is it really that bad? God gives us commandments. You shall not lie. You shall not steal. You shall not take the Lord's name in vain. You shall honor your mother and father. Live in these standards and by these principles because these are walls of protection keeping evil out. And when you understand the commandments and the principles of Scripture in their proper context, they're there to protect you. God says, the Bible says, no good thing will he withhold from those that walk uprightly. And Satan also questioned the love of God. If God really loved you, he'd let you do whatever you want. No, he loved you too much to let you do whatever you want. And then the devil denied the word of God. You know, it's a short step from questioning the word of God to denying the word of God. So what do we learn? Well, don't get into conversations with the devil. The Bible says, resist the devil and he will flee from you. And then the devil substitute his own lie. Hey man, you become like a god knowing good and evil. That was a complete lie. Listen, command central of your life is your mind. Paul writes about this in 2 Corinthians 10 when he says, the weapons we fight with are not the weapons of this world. On the contrary, we have divine power to demolish strongholds. We demolish arguments and every pretension that sets itself up against the knowledge of God. And we take captive every thought and make it obedient to Christ. So when that thought comes, you say, no, I'm not letting that one in. That thought of fear, that thought of lust, that thought of vengeance, that thought of whatever it is, that's not coming in here. Oh, that thought's coming in. That passage, that beautiful thought about the Lord, that is going to come in. So we ask ourselves the question, where is this thought coming from? Here's what you need to remember. Every temptation can be resisted and overcome. Every temptation. The Bible says, blessed is the man that endures temptation, for when he has tried, he'll receive the crown of life. And the word blessed can be translated happy. Happy. You're happy when you overcome temptation. So how do we fight temptation? We fight back with the word of God, memorized and quoted. Psalm 119 says, how can a young man cleanse his way? By taking heed according to your word. Then it goes on to say, your word have I hid in my heart that I might not sin against you. It's great to carry a Bible in your briefcase, your backpack, or your purse, or your merce. If you're a guy, you carry the little handbag, merce. It's a purse, just deal with it, okay? Great place to carry your Bible, but the best place to carry the word of God is in your heart.
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1: Jesus provided us the example on how to fight temptation. Remember, after he was baptized by his cousin John on the Jordan River, we read immediately he went into the wilderness to be tested by the devil. The devil showed him all the kingdoms of the world in a moment of time. And Satan said, all this is mine and I can give it to whomever I want. And Jesus, I'll give it to you if you'll worship me. You might think, why would he say that to Jesus? Understand why Christ came. He came to purchase back that which was lost in the Garden of Eden. He was coming to die a horrible, torturous death on a Roman cross. Satan saying, I'll give you a shortcut. No cross, no suffering. Worship me for a moment. I'll give everything to you right now. And Jesus said, it is written, you shall worship the Lord God, and him only shall you serve. Then Satan said to Jesus, why don't you turn this rock into a piece of bread? Jesus had been fasting for 40 days. He was hungry. Jesus said, it is written, man shall not live by bread alone, but from every word that comes from God. Again, how does he fight Satan? With the word of God. He stood on ground that we too can occupy. Jesus could have exercised executive privilege. He could have said, Satan, get out of here. Be gone. And the devil was overpowered and outranked, but he didn't do that. Jesus faced him like we should face him using the word of God. That's how we do it. But Adam and Eve ate of the forbidden fruit. Must have looked good at first. We always call it the apple. When Eve ate the apple, what's with the apple?

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6: Garden. It would appear, perhaps, that the Lord showed up in the garden every day as the sun was setting. In the cool of the day, everything would be bathed in a golden light. And Adam would normally tell the Lord what he had discovered that day. Maybe he had some questions for God. So here comes the Lord as he would come, walking in the garden. But now Adam is not running to see the Lord. He's hiding from the Lord because of his sin. And what a sad thing that is. And now the thrill of sin is gone. And sin doesn't always have a thrill, but sometimes it does. It is short-lived at best. And then the repercussions come. Then the guilt kicks in. And that dead, cold feeling that comes from sin is there. And the Lord says, Adam, where are you? Did the Lord say that because he literally didn't know where Adam is? Adam, I can't find you. The Lord knew exactly where Adam was. The Lord knew everything that was happening. He was aware of it from the very beginning. God wasn't looking for the location of Adam. He was looking for confession from Adam. Sort of like when I used to play hide and seek with my grandkids when they were really little. They would say, Papa, we're going to hide. Find us. Count to 20. I'd count to 20. Walk out into the front room. They're hiding behind the curtain. But the curtain only goes down so far, and I could see their little feet there. And they're laughing. I hear them, but I act like I don't see them. Where are you? Do it again, Papa. So I'd count to 20, come out. They're in the same place. Kids, I have to teach you how to be more deceptive. I don't know. That's us hiding from God. Oh, I'm hiding from God. You think God doesn't see you when you turn off the light? You think God doesn't see you when you close the door? God sees and knows everything. Adam, the Lord says, where are you? Adam, of course, covers things up. But I wonder if God is asking that question of some of us right now. Where are you? Not literally, where are you? He knows where you are. We're in church. But where are you spiritually? Are you in the place you should be in right now? Or are you separated from God because of sin? I don't think this is a spoiler alert when I tell you that, of course, Jesus came to die on the cross to reconcile us with God and to restore what was lost in the Garden of Eden. And we'll look at that first messianic passage next time in Genesis chapter 3, verse 15, when God speaks of one who would come to deliver us. But we'll stop short of that today and just deal with that question. Where are you? Are you where you need to be? Are you right with God? If you died today, would you go to heaven? Or have you done something you know has separated you from God? And there might be someone I'm talking to that was walking with the Lord, but you've allowed sin to get into your life and to compromise you, and you've eaten of that forbidden fruit. Well, the good news is God can forgive you. The Bible says if we will confess our sin, he's faithful and just to forgive us of our sin and cleanse us from all unrighteousness. You have to admit your sin. Stop making excuses for it. Stop blaming others for it. And just say, I am guilty. I'm sorry. Forgive me. And he will. Because Jesus died on that cross for your sin. He paid the price for every wrong you've done. You don't have to atone for your own sin. You don't have to do X amount of good works to get God to forgive you. Just come and say, God, I'm a sinner. I failed, but you're a savior and you love me and I need your forgiveness right now. God longs for relationship with you. Isn't it interesting that the story says the Lord came calling? It should have been Adam saying, God, where are you? God, come to me. God, help me. Instead, it's the Lord calling. It's the Lord longing for us. The Lord desiring friendship and fellowship with us, and he's calling out to you. You say, but Greg, I failed. But the Lord loves you, and he misses you. Remember the story of the prodigal son? When he finally came to his senses and returned home, what do we read? Jesus told the story to show us what God is like. He says, a father saw him from a great distance and ran to him.

and threw his arms around him and kissed him and said, "This my son who is dead is alive again, and he who was lost is found." That's how God feels about you. Oh, what will God do if I come back? I'm such a failure. God will say, "I've missed you. I love you. Let me forgive you." Will you come to him right now? If you've never asked Jesus to come into your life, you can do it right here, right now. If you've fallen away from the Lord or you're separated from God because of some sin, you can be forgiven of that sin and reconnect with him right now. Remember, the devil wants to separate you from God, but God wants you to come close. So we're going to pray, and I'm going to give you an opportunity, if you need to get right with God right now. Let's pray. Father, speak to every person here, wherever they are. If they don't have a relationship with you, let this be the moment they believe. Maybe there's somebody here that would say, "I need Jesus today. I don't know if I'll go to heaven one day. I don't know if my sin is forgiven. I have this big hole in my heart. But I want Christ to come and fill that void." Maybe I'm talking to somebody here who has walked with the Lord, but you've allowed sin to get into your life and it's separated you from the Lord. You need to come back to him and receive his cleansing. Pray this if you would. "Lord Jesus, I know that I'm a sinner, but I know that you're the Savior who died on the cross of Calvary and rose again from the dead. Jesus, come into my life. I choose to follow you now. Be my Savior, be my Lord, be my God. Be my friend. In Jesus' name I pray. Amen."

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1: Yeah.
0: It's your personal story of coming to Christ during that era that's called the Jesus Movement.
1: Mm-hmm.
0: Let me read a quote from a review of the book. This is just a member of the public who read the book. He said, "I've always been intrigued by the 1960s, especially the hippie movement, Haight-Ashbury and the Summer of Love and so on. I had no idea that the hippie movement paved the way for what Time magazine called the Jesus Revolution. This book is now a theatrical movie, which is how I came to hear of it. The moment I learned of it, I immediately ordered the book and dove into the pages."
1: Nice.
0: You know, you've heard so many comments over the years from people about how that book, how the movie, how it really impacted them. Some, their walk with the Lord started after viewing that movie or after reading that book. Isn't that right?
1: Yeah, it's really true. You know, one amazing story that sticks with me is of a young influencer from Ireland. He lives in Dublin. He's a great young kid that I met when I was speaking at an evangelist conference for the Billy Graham Evangelistic Association in Berlin, Germany. And his name is Jed. And Jed told me the story of how he was living his crazy life. And he said to a friend of his, I'm using his words now, "Hey, for a laugh, do you want to go see this movie, Jesus Revolution, at the cinema?" That's what they call movie theaters in Europe. And so they went and saw the Jesus Revolution film. And the result of that was Jed came to Christ.
0: Wow.
1: And now he's using his platform to preach the gospel. And that's just one of many stories that I've heard. Amazing stories. We heard of people coming to Christ in the movie theater. You know, there's a scene in the film where my character, played by Joel Courtney, is about to be baptized by evangelist Lonnie Frisbee, played by Jonathan Rumi. And that is a moment that Greg prays and accepts Christ. And our hope was when that prayer happened, that there would be people watching it who would pray that same prayer and actually make a commitment to follow Jesus. And I'm happy to say we heard the stories of many who have done so. Well, this movie is based on a book, and the title of the book is the same as the movie, Jesus Revolution, but it has a lot of information the movie doesn't have. You know, in a film, you have the constraint of time, but in a book, you can tell all those stories that people want to know. And people ask me many things about what happened here, what happened there. Tell me more. It's all in the book. And we want to send you this book, Jesus Revolution, for your gift of any size. And when we say that, we mean be generous, and it helps us to continue to bring our ministry of A New Beginning, which you're listening to right now, to people all around the world. 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Dave, tell them a little more.
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8: Mr. Gorbachev, tear down this wall.
6: The wall stood as a symbol of oppression, dividing families and freedom itself. Many believed it would stand forever. His critics dismissed Reagan's words as unrealistic and even provocative. But 2 years later, that wall fell and the Cold War ended shortly after. Reagan believed that strength, clarity, and moral confidence could change history. And on that day, he was unafraid to stand for those beliefs. A reminder of the power of a person's convictions.
9: What was I thinking? And how many times God must step in and put together all the pieces we've broken? The late Raymond Edmond says it this way: with thoughtless and impatient hands, we tangle up the plans the Lord has wrought. And when we cry in pain, he saith, be quiet, dear, while I untie the knot. And so thank you, Lord, for untying all the knots again and again and again.
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11: How would you describe the state of happiness, the state of being truly content? Well, I like a definition of happiness I read that says happiness is a way station between too little and too much. To me, that suggests a person is happiest when he is focused on very important goals in life and has just what he needs to accomplish them. The Apostle Paul had a similar perspective when he said he had learned the secret of being content, whether he had little or had a lot. In other words, his happiness wasn't dependent on what he possessed, but on being in God's will. 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
18: I want you to know this. We're going to be looking at what God's word says on finances across the board, not just in one text. A lot of things in Proverbs on finances. Matthew chapter 6 is almost exclusively about finances. And what we believe here, why I get up and preach, whether you've been here for 4.5 years, well, this is your first Sunday here at Harvest. Scripture says in the Great Commission that we are to glorify God through the fulfillment of the Great Commission. Jesus said, go therefore and make disciples, baptizing them, in the name of the Father, the Son, and the Holy Spirit, teaching them to observe all that I have commanded. That's why I get up and preach. Not just to tell you how to go to heaven, but how to observe. Once you're committed to Jesus Christ, there is a thing called sanctification and growing in your faith. And I'm just going to tell you, money is one of the critical issues that believers in Jesus Christ need to deal with, just as it's really critical to every person really on the face of the earth. Okay? It's a very important issue, and we don't want to ignore issues that come up in God's Word. So we're going to go right here to God's Word. Matthew chapter 6, Jesus is speaking. Now, this is the Sermon on the Mount. I'm going to read you 3 verses, but we're going to look especially at the last one. Verse 19 says, Jesus says, do not lay up for yourselves treasures on earth, where moth and rust destroy, where thieves break in and steal. But lay up for yourselves treasures in heaven, where neither moth nor rust destroys, and where thieves do not break in and steal. Here's the key verse. For where your treasure is, there your heart will be also. That is one of the, you might say, most profound verses, because it hits on so many things. Now, I want to share a few of those. It's under the introduction in your notes. 3 quick pointers on this verse. First, the heart and treasure are directly linked. You will not understand finances. We're going to be having 6 weeks total in this series on Money God's Way. You will not understand finances if you do not understand that the heart and treasure, not all exclusively money, but money is definitely maybe the biggest piece in that, how they are directly linked. And that's why I'm going to spend all 6 of these messages talking about the heart aspect of finances. Because I'm going to tell you, you might go to Financial Peace University, you might get your budget in a great place, you might be investing so you can retire, awesome. You might have all those details in place, and your heart is still out to lunch. And eventually, in one way or another, you're going to get in big problems related to your walk with the Lord, because that's your heart. One man wrote this. I thought it was good. His name is Plummer. He pointed out that treasure and the heart act and react upon one another. Where our treasure is, there our hearts be. And where our hearts are, there our treasure is. It goes together. Now, let me lead you to a second point here. Our heart and our treasure are linked. Here's the second thing I want you to grasp. It says, what we treasure changes. And the location of our heart also changes. It's not as though as once you're a believer, your heart is positioned in a place and your treasure is automatically positioned in a place under the authority of Christ or completely outside that. They're moving. Every one of our hearts, in this sense, is operational this morning. Now, my desire is that your heart will come under the authority of Jesus Christ and that your treasure will also. Just because you're a believer in Jesus Christ and you're going to heaven does not mean that you have chosen to put this area under the authority of Jesus Christ. And I can tell you this, as Travis referenced, many families have experienced brokenness related to the fact that they're following Jesus Christ in many ways, but in other ways, when it comes to money, in other areas, they're not. And they experience the tension and the frustration of that. And so we're going to talk about that. But just to make it clear, what we treasure changes and the location of our heart changes for good and for bad. Now, if you don't believe that, let me just remind you of a few timeless treasures from the 90s. Okay? I was in my teenage years for most of the 90s, and I looked up what people were into in the 90s. Now, depending on how old you are, that might have meant that your kids were into things in the 90s. That might mean that you've never even heard this before. But here's five timeless treasures from the 90s. Can you remember these? Slap bracelets. Welcome to junior high. Or here's another one, if you're a little bit older, timeless treasures from the 90s, pagers. Remember those things? Like, you were so cool if you had a pager and you're a kid, right? You're a businessman, you had a pager, right? Wow. Here's a good one. This is when you were probably in high school. You remember overalls? Had to have me a pair of overalls. Ugh. Here's another one. Does everybody remember Beanie Babies? Like, do you remember the little, like, the little dolphin? Nobody could get the little dolphin, you know? You pay $100 to get a sack of beans and some cloth around it because it was timeless treasures. Now they're all rotting in somebody's garage. One other timeless treasure I remember was the boombox. And remember, if you had a boombox that played a CD, you were living the life. Well, the funny thing is, timeless treasures change, don't they? All of that is junk now. Unless you're an antique person, that's all junk. It's sitting in your, taking up space in your garage. Your spouse is probably saying, how much longer till we can throw it away? Like, even, what's the place that takes all of your stuff? Goodwill? Goodwill doesn't even want it, okay? Timeless treasures. Now, here's the reality. What we treasure changes. And our heart changes with it. And though your heart was once upon a time set on a Beanie Baby, if I could just get that Beanie Baby, then everything would be okay. Whatever your heart is set on this morning, someday you're going to look back, if not later in your life, then in eternity, and look back and go, I was so wound up about what? You see, because treasure changes, and our heart can change, and that's good. That's good. Here's the third thing I want us to take out of this verse quickly. The greatest treasure transcends this lifetime into eternity. I love what Paul wrote in Ephesians chapter 3. He was talking about what God had done through his life. In Ephesians 3:8, he said, to me, though I'm the very least of all the saints, I've persecuted the church. He says this. He says, this grace was given to preach to the Gentiles, here it is, the unsearchable riches of Christ. I want to keep in mind that the greatest riches that we have, the greatest treasure we will ever have, is our relationship to Jesus Christ. And through him, all the riches of eternity, the place you're going to be, how you're going to live. I mean, we just get a little picture of that from what Paul says and through the book of Revelation. We just get a little bitty window into what eternity is going to be like. It's going to be awesome. All of that flows through Jesus Christ. And the greatest riches we can have is our relationship with him and our love for him. That's why Paul didn't say, I preach Jesus Christ so you can get your finances in a better place. He said, I preach the riches of Jesus Christ because everything flows from there. Everything of lasting value. So I want to put that in perspective. And when it comes to our money, which is the specific part of treasure we're looking at, The greatest treasure transcends this lifetime, and that includes how we handle our personal finances. Now, you might be saying, well, what about my money? What about my earthly resources? What am I supposed to do with that? Because I love Jesus Christ. I love him with all of my heart. What am I supposed to do with this thing called money? Well, the series title is, as I said, Money God's Way. Now, how many of us would say that our money and how we spend it and how we earn it and how much of it we earn and how we approach it and how we're preparing for the future use of it directly reflects God's ways? I can't say that. Okay? I'm just being honest here, moment of authenticity. I have areas where I could get sharper and better. And as I've gone to God's word, I'm looking at it not from the perspective of what can I just tell you, but how can God change me and make my finances reflect greater what God wants me to do with my finances? Okay? And I would hope you would say the same thing. We're going to have a great time studying God's word together as we look at what God's word says. Now, let me just tell you this. I don't think money's a bad thing. Some churches preach that money is bad. I don't believe that. Money is a gift to be used. It's a gift to be enjoyed. And it's a gift to be stewarded. Scripture says that love of money, not money, the love of money is the root of all kinds of evil. Now, love is a heart issue. That's why we're going to be going to heart issues and looking through that through Scripture. Now, the goal of this series is to understand treasure. It's to adjust your heart, my heart, to God's word. And here's the purpose and the goal is to bring glory to God through an upgraded approach to treasure. Okay? That's where we're going. That's where we're going. And all of that combined is what we would call stewardship. The title of today's message is My Heart Set Free to Embrace Stewardship.
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18: Let me give you just a little bit of a heads up. Sometime we will stand before the throne of God and give an answer for how we have dealt with our lives. That is the issue called stewardship. If you are a believer in Jesus Christ, you are following Jesus, you are a forgiven person. But what you do beyond that, a lot of that is called stewardship. Now, money is only one section of stewardship. You could argue it's the most important one, or one of the most important ones. Because what you do with your money says a lot about how you view God. Your theology is maybe most clearly seen in your prayer life and how you spend your money. Okay? You can say whatever you want about, I believe God's word. I love God's word. How do you spend your money and how do you pray? Those two things tell you a lot about yourself. And so as we look at this topic of money and stewardship, all of us are living out stewardship. The question is whether we're doing a good job of it. Let me give you a definition of stewardship that I randomly picked out from the very spiritually inspired American Heritage Dictionary. This is just one definition. It's one who manages another's property, finances, or other affairs. One who manages another's property, finances, or other affairs. Now I want to look at three foundational truths this morning about this topic of biblical stewardship. We're not going to be talking about stewardship every day. Stewardship, and what we talk about in the weeks coming up, will be a reflection of how you think about stewardship. It's how you do the stewardship, if you will. The first foundational truth, Deuteronomy chapter 10, verse 14 says, "Behold, to the Lord your God belong heaven and the heaven of heavens and the earth with all that is in it." Now, I'm not the smartest person in the world, but when it says heaven, the heaven of heavens, and the earth, pretty much everything that ever existed, and all that is in it with the word all, I'm going to pretty much say that God owns everything. God owns everything. Well, maybe you're here and you're asking the question, well, that's great, Pastor Luke, but I'm the one that earns the money. So tomorrow, Pastor Luke, I'm going to get up early, I'm going to get in my car, I'm going to drop my kids off at school, and then I'm going to go to my job where I'm going to work very hard for 9, 10, maybe 11 hours, and I'm going to make some money, and I'm going to provide for my family. Now, Pastor Luke, you're telling me that everything I earn belongs to God. Yeah, that is what I'm telling you. Let's look at another verse here. Same book, Deuteronomy chapter 8. Says, beware lest you say in your heart, this is talking to the Israelites who had conquered, they had something to do with that, they had conquered the land or were about to conquer the land of what's now Israel. It says, beware lest you say in your heart, my power and the might of my hand have gotten me this wealth. You shall remember the Lord your God, for it is he who gives you power to get wealth, that he may confirm his covenant that he swore to your fathers as it is this day. And if you forget the Lord your God and go after other gods and serve them and worship them, I solemnly warn you today that you shall surely perish. Well, I think you see right there, the principle holds. What we earn and how we earn it is a gift from the Lord. I've known of multiple people. Think of somebody right now that I know who because of cancer and because of some health issues, was unable to continue their line of work. Now that's a very sobering reality, but it reminds all of us that even our health and our ability to serve and our ability to have opportunities that came into play and an opportunity to get an education or an opportunity to try different things, the gift, honestly, work is a gift. And the ability to earn resources is a gift. You ask somebody who's been out of work for a year what it's like, it's awful. The ability to earn wealth and to get wealth is a gift from God. Now, I want you to understand the heart of your Heavenly Father. God's not holding it over our heads going, hey, that's mine, okay? That's what kids do really well. Don't touch my Legos, okay? And my kids make some pretty cool Lego things, so I get it. But that's not how God is thinking. Let me give you the heart of God, our heart of our Heavenly Father. Matthew chapter 7, verses 7 to 11 says, ask and it will be given to you. Seek and you will find. Knock and it will be opened to you. For everyone who asks receives, and the one who seeks finds. And the one who knocks it will be opened. And here it is. Or which one of you, if his son asks him for bread, will give him a stone? Or if he asks for a fish, will give him a serpent? If you then, who are evil, know how to give good gifts to your children, how much more will your Father who is in heaven give good things to those who ask him? Listen, God's heart is to give and to provide and to bless. But the truth remains, God owns it all. That's the very foundation of stewardship. Stewardship begins with the truth of God owns it all. Now, if you want to look on the positive side of this, which I like looking at the sunny side of it, joy comes when you realize all the money I spend and all the money I invest is really somebody else's. Isn't it fun to go spend somebody else's money? Don't you remember? I mean, don't you wish we could go back to those days? Maybe your parents were really generous with you and they'd say, hey, just go to the mall and spend $60. How much fun is it when you spend somebody else's money? That's really a part of stewardship. Joy comes when you realize you're spending somebody else's money. Stewardship is saying the same thing. Stewardship comes when you realize, ooh, I'm investing in spending someone else's money. It's the same sentence, just a little bit different reality, isn't it? Now, God wants us to have both of those. God wants us to have the joy of, oh, wow, look at all these things God has given me, and what a joy it is to have this and enjoy it and spend it as a child of God. But the flip side of that is the same thing. Listen, oh, what a reality is. God has entrusted all this to me, and I need to handle it appropriately. That's stewardship. I want you to jot this down in your notes quickly. Stewardship begins with ownership. God owns it all. Stewardship begins with ownership and understanding the concept of who really does own it. Now, maybe your heart is wrestling with right now, and I would hope that some of our hearts are wrestling because some of us are having the question, are you really saying, Pastor, that everything I own really belongs to the Lord? And someday I'm going to have to give an answer to him for every penny that I own. And those who experience great joy are those that embrace it. Those who resist it will feel the tension of that throughout their lives. Here's the question. Whether you agree or disagree that God owns it all, here's the real question. Do you live like God owns it all? Do you live like that? It's easy for me to say, yeah, I'm a preacher. I absolutely could give you 15 texts that preach that God owns it all. The question is that when I go home this afternoon and I'm working on my online bank account, am I living like God owns it all? That's the tension. That's where theology meets reality. That's where joy is either found or tension is found. It's a hard issue. You ever heard the term, live like there is no tomorrow? You know, a Christ follower would have a better slogan, something like this. Live like today is preparation for the eternal tomorrow. Okay, everything we're doing, in fact, I have to say this, I was studying a text in Luke 16, and we're not going to get much in there today. But Jesus was saying to the people, it's kind of a confusing text, but once you study in depth, it's so amazing when you realize God gives us resources, not just to, okay, I'm going to throw some across the way so I can get it into eternity. God is watching exactly how you're stewarding and exactly what you're doing, because what's going to happen is there's going to come a point where you are going to cross into eternity and nothing's really going to change. Because your heart, other than the fact that your sin nature will be removed, the kind of person you are and the kind of steward you are is going to go right into eternity, and God is watching that. And I'm just going to tell you, we're going to have jobs in heaven. We're going to have the privilege of working, not in a flawed environment, but a perfect environment. And you're like, well, does it matter how I am as a banker? Yes. Because that same level of attention to your stewardship is what God is watching, is going to directly go into eternity. Now, can I spell this all out perfectly? I can't. I can't. I haven't been there yet. But the reality is, it's going to cross over. And if you read Luke chapter 16, which we're probably going to go through that text in a few weeks, just awesome truth. I mean, it just makes me get more revved up to go home this afternoon and say, hey, we're getting everything straight. Because when I get to heaven, I don't want to be going, Luke, back to the back. You even knew the Bible. Go back to the back of the line. You had no idea what you were doing. There is an awesome opportunity here, not just to say, someday when I get to heaven, I hope I've done things right. No. You can know. Joy and peace comes in trusting God. That's how we show what we really believe. That's how we live like. Do we live like God owns it all? The first point is stewardship begins with ownership. Do you live like God owns it all? Let me give you here a hugely important truth. The second point here in stewardship, here it is. Stewardship is directly connected to worship. Whom are you actively serving? Scripture says, Matthew chapter 6, verse 24, no one can serve two masters. For either he will hate the one and love the other, or he will be devoted to one and despise the other. Here is the key line. You cannot serve God and money. Now think of it this way. Money is not only the currency of materialism, it is the currency of worship. Now, if you can wrap your mind around that, you're going to really enjoy this series. If you're still thinking about that, please do. But don't reject this. Money is not just the currency of materialism. Some Christians look down on money because, oh, well, it's what gets us into all this materialism. No. And some people like embrace it. Oh, I love money. Can I get a Cadillac tomorrow? I think Cadillac is still a thing of the 90s too, isn't it, kind of? I'm going to get me a Lexus or a Honda Civic. That's what I would go for. But, listen, money is the currency of worship, both for good or for evil. Here's the question. Whom are you actively serving? Whom? I know we have some teachers here. I'm so glad we have a number of teachers here. And I really wrestled with this. Maybe I can be corrected after the service. You can correct me in my grammar. I was really unsure whether I should put who are you actively serving or whom are you actively serving. And I wrestled with this. I'm not lying. And I went online and there's varying opinions about whether it should be who or whom. So I've just settled on this. Based on who, or I mean whom you listen to, it's really subjective. God, here's what's not subjective. Stewardship and worship are directly connected. And what you do with your money and how you spend your money is a reflection of where your worship lies, where your heart level worship lies. It's just true. It's true. Here's the second aspect of that. Our worship to whom, whoever is exclusive. I remember thinking about, notice that it says here, you cannot serve God and money. You know, there's a big discussion out in the world about multitasking. I've even had discussions with various family members about multitasking. Can you really be on your phone and reading a book and washing the dishes and still paying attention to what I'm saying to you? Okay, and vice versa, right? The whole cell phone era has brought us into a whole new level of multitasking. And some people are really good at it, and some people like me are not. Okay? I got one track. Either you have it or you don't. So there's this whole discussion about multitasking, right? And some people say, well, when you multitask, you're actually less efficient. Have you read this? Maybe you haven't. But they say what it really is task switching. You're just going between things inefficiently back and forth. And then some people say, well, no, it actually is better. It's like efficient parallelism, you know? I've got my frying pan heating up while I'm doing some things over here, and I'm back and forth. I'm actually getting more done. I don't know. I don't preach on multitasking. Multitasking might be possible. The mind might be able to do it, but here's the thing about the heart. Multi-worship is not possible. Multi-worship is impossible. Listen, the heart works or operates based on priorities. Either my heart will be devoted to God and I will worship Him with my money and my other resources, and that will be called stewardship. Or I will worship money and my heart will be devoted to materialism. You can't serve both.
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6: In the summer heat of 1787, delegates gathered in Philadelphia to do what many thought was impossible. They argued, they compromised, and they prayed. What they produced was the United States Constitution, a framework designed not to concentrate power, but to restrain it. A government with checks and balances, three branches, limits, written in ink, and the ability to amend the document when necessary. Benjamin Franklin famously said the founders had created a republic, if you can keep it. For nearly 250 years, Americans have relied on that document to protect our freedom of speech, religion, and self-government. The Constitution doesn't guarantee an easy nation, but it's made a free nation possible.
8: 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On today's edition, A Pathway to Victory. It's time to let go of those addictions that are destroying your life. 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It's time to go to work.
9: Welcome to Pathway to Victory with author and pastor Dr. Robert Jeffress. 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But today on Pathway to Victory, Dr. Robert Jeffress urges us to refocus our attention and energy on the urgent task at hand, and that is making disciples for Jesus Christ. But first, let's take a moment to hear some important ministry updates.
8: Thanks, David, and welcome again to Pathway to Victory. Today, I'm teaching from Romans chapter 13. In this passage, Paul reminds us that our Lord's return is coming soon. Well, many of us see the obvious signs that Jesus is indeed coming back soon. In fact, we're on high alert. And I can tell you, as your radio pastor and Bible teacher, I've never felt more urgency in my lifetime than I do right now. It's one of the many reasons Pathway to Victory is excited about the matching challenge that's active for just a few more days. Our goal is to raise $1.5 million through the combined efforts of our listening family, which will be matched and therefore doubled by some generous friends. And we will use the total proceeds to share the good news about Jesus, not only here in North America, but also the world. The deadline for receiving your gift for the matching challenge is July 5th, and so it's critically important that we hear from you right away. And to say thank you for your matching challenge gift, I'll be sending you a fabulous book for your entire family. It's our 250th commemorative edition of America is a Christian Nation. This coffee table book reinforces that God's hand of blessing has been upon America from her earliest days. We'll say more about the matching challenge and this book later in the program. But right now, let's give our full attention to Romans chapter 13. I titled my message, "It's Later Than You Think." Well, in the passage we're going to look at today, Paul says there is one day coming. In fact, it's about to dawn that is so exciting that it ought to cause us to awaken immediately, to get up, to get ready. It's time to get up. Look at verse 11 of Romans 13. "And this do, knowing the time, that it is already the hour for you to awaken from sleep. For now, salvation is nearer to us than when we first believed." We need to know what time we are living in right now. What time is it on God's clock? Well, right now we're living in the time, first of all, write it down, when darkness prevails. When darkness prevails. Look at verse 12. "The night is almost gone and the day is at hand." But Paul says something else about the time we're living in. We're living in a time when the daylight is about to unveil. Darkness prevails, the night is almost gone, and the day is about to appear. What day is Paul talking about? The scripture uses the day to refer to the time of Christ's return. In many ways, the day refers to all of the end time events. It telescopes all of the end time events together and sees them as one. We know on God's prophetic calendar, the next event is going to be the rapture of the church, when all Christians are caught up to meet the Lord in the air, followed by the 7 years of tribulation we call the day of the Lord, the day of God's judgment, followed by the literal return of Jesus Christ to the earth. Do you see that? The day refers to the return of Christ. And so in Romans 13, 11, Paul says, "For now, salvation is nearer to us than when we believed." Because the day is just about here, salvation is nearer to us than it's ever been. What do you mean, Paul? It is closer than it has ever been. You know, the fact is, we don't know when Christ is coming. We can't know the time, but we do know the times. Did you know in the Greek text, there are really two words that refer to time? One word is the word chronos. Chronos. It means hour, date, minute, second. The chronos. We can't know the chronos of when Christ is coming. But there's a second word for time, kairos. K-A-I-R-O-S. That refers to the season, the era. And by looking at prophetic events, we can know we're living in the time, the season, the era of Christ's return. He said it is closer today than it has ever been. And that's why Paul is saying in Romans 13, 11, the alarm has sounded. It is time to wake up. But number two, it's time to do something else. Since the alarm has sounded, it is also time to get dressed. Look at verse 12. "The night is almost gone, and the day is at hand. Therefore, let us lay aside the deeds of darkness and put on the armor of light." Now, when you get up and finally get yourself out of bed, what's the first thing you do? Well, you get dressed. He uses clothing as a metaphor for behavior. There's certain behavior we put off because the night is over. And there's other kind of behavior that we need to put on. Throughout the Bible, righteousness, a right relationship with God, is often compared to clothing. You know, the word righteousness means a right standing with God. And there are two kinds of righteousness in the Bible. There's what we call, first of all, imputed righteousness, I-M-P-U-T-E-D, imputed righteousness. That is righteousness that God imputes, that is, he credits to our account the moment we become a Christian. The Bible also describes that kind of righteousness as a garment that God puts on us. Do you remember the illustration I used before about man who takes his wife to dinner to a very nice restaurant? He's dressed in nice casual clothes, but when he gets to the restaurant, he discovers there's a policy that says dinner jackets required.
10: He complains to the maitre d' that he was unaware of the policy. The maitre d' said, it doesn't matter, that's our policy. But he said, you're not the only one who's come in here like this, and that's why we keep a spare jacket here. Now, at that point, you have a choice. You can either out of pride say, if you don't like me the way I'm dressed, well, you can just hang it on your beak, I'm out of here, and here we go. Or you can humble yourself and say, I'll follow the policy. I'll accept the gift of that coat. I will put it on so I can enjoy a great meal. You know, the same is true for us spiritually. None of us has the right clothing, so to speak, to enter into heaven. Our righteousness, the best we can do, is like a filthy garment to God, the Bible says. But God makes us a deal. He said, you don't have enough righteousness, but I've got lots of righteousness. And if you will confess your sin and trust in Jesus to be your Savior, I will put His righteousness around you. Now, at that point, we can say, God, I don't care. If you don't take me the way I am, forget it. And we miss eternity with God in heaven. Or we can humble ourselves and we can say, God, I believe what you've said. And in humility, I accept the gift of your righteousness by trusting in Christ. The Bible calls that imputed righteousness. You know, Philippians 3:9 says, my prayer, Paul said, is that I might be found in him, not having a righteousness of my own, which comes from obeying the law. That's not good enough. I want the righteousness that comes from God on the basis of faith in Christ. We sing that song often, when he shall come with trumpet sound, oh, may I then in him be found, dressed in his righteousness alone, faultless to stand before the throne. On Christ the solid rock I stand, all other ground is sinking sand. That is imputed righteousness. We receive it as a gift. You know, the Romans actually had two kinds of garments. They had the inner tunic, the foundational garment, what we might call underwear today. It's the foundational garment. Imputed righteousness is that foundational garment that all of us need to enter into heaven. But there's a second kind of righteousness. That is ethical righteousness. Ethical righteousness. That refers to our acts after we're a Christian, our obedience to God, not to earn our salvation, but in light of what Christ has done for us. Now, when Paul talks about putting on the armor of light, putting on new behavior, he's talking about that second kind of righteousness. He's talking about putting on obedience to God, not to earn your salvation, but out of appreciation for what God has done for us. Now look at verse 12 of Romans 13. The night is almost gone, and the day is at hand. Therefore, let us lay aside the deeds of darkness, the behavior of darkness, and put on the armor of light. What kind of garments do we need to remove? Look at verse 13. He says, let us behave properly as in the day, not in carousing and drunkenness, not in sexual promiscuity and sensuality, and not in strife and jealousy. Paul talks about three kinds of behavior every Christian needs to lay aside. In light of the fact that Christ is almost here, in light of the fact that we're going to stand before the judgment seat of Christ one day to be evaluated, there are three kinds of behavior we need to be done with. We need to lay aside. First of all, he talks about uncontrollable pleasure. He refers to carousing and drunkenness. These refer to activities of the nighttime. You know, some people, out of a desire to anesthetize themselves from the pain of life, they do so with alcohol and drugs and partying. And more often than not, they engage in these activities at nighttime when they would never think of doing them in the daytime. You know how some things your parents say to you just stick with you, you know, forever? No matter how much you try to get them out of your mind, they just stick with you. One of the best things my parents ever said to me, I'll never forget it, is, Robert, remember this. Rarely does anything good happen after midnight. You know, I thought about that, and then Julia's laughing because she knows. I would say that to her and Dorothy all the time they were growing up. Remember, nothing good happens after midnight. That's what he's saying here. This is behavior that is suitable for the nighttime, but not for the daytime. Secondly, he says we need to lay aside unrestrained immorality. He's talking about sexual promiscuity, sensual activities. Again, things that are done in secrecy, in the cloak of darkness. And then thirdly, he talks about unresolved anger, that is strife and jealousy. Isn't it interesting that as Christians, we say, well, sexual immorality, that's terrible. But yeah, it's okay to go around resenting other Christians. It's okay going around having these outbursts of anger and spewing all over people. It's okay to harbor bitterness in your heart toward God. No, God says. You need to lay that stuff aside too. Why? Because Christ is coming back. Lay aside those things. And then secondly, he talks about what we need to put on. You don't just take off behavior. There's another set of clothes, so to speak, you need to put on. Now,

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6: Grace more and more and understand I'm not perfect. They actually use God as the excuse. He said, don't do that. Don't rationalize your sin. And not only that, give yourself a zero tolerance level for sin. There's some of you right now who maybe are single adults and you're saying in your dating life, well, you know, I can't be 100% pure, so I'll go this far in immoral activities, but I won't cross the line. I won't go any further than this. And then the line gets moved a little further and a little further and a little further. You know, sin is addictive. I know I'm dating myself, but how many of you remember the old commercial for Lay's potato chips? Remember the slogan? I bet you can't eat just one. And they were right, you couldn't. Let me tell you another motto to live by. You can't just sin a little bit. Sin is addictive. The more you sin, the more you want to sin. And so that's why Paul is saying, have a zero tolerance level here. Make no provision for the flesh in regard to its lust. Paul said, in light of the fact that Christ is about to appear, it's time to get up. It's time to get dressed. And thirdly, it's time to go to work. It's time to go to work. I want you to hold your place here and turn over to Ephesians chapter 5 for just a minute. Ephesians chapter 5. I heard about a person who said, I sleep fine at night. I sleep fine in the morning. I just toss and turn all afternoon. Well, you know, a lot of Christians are like that spiritually. They are in a spiritual stupor. They walk around spiritually asleep, not having a clue as to what time it is. Look at how Paul addresses this in Ephesians 5, 14 through 16. For this reason, it says, awake, sleeper, and arise from the dead, and Christ will shine on you. Therefore, be careful how you walk. Not as unwise men, but as wise, making the most of your time, because the day is evil. Understand what time it is. It's time to get busy, because the day is just about here. The day of Christ appearing is just about here. It's time to get up. You know, it's interesting. Jesus said in John 9, verse 4, something that almost seemed opposite of what Paul said. Jesus said, work while it is day, for the night is coming when no man can work. Now, they weren't contradicting each other. They were looking at the same truth from a different perspective. Paul said, in light of the fact that Christ is about to appear, the day's about to come, go to work. Jesus was saying the fact that we've got opportunity now to do the works of God doesn't mean we'll always have those opportunities. Work while it's day, for the night is coming when it will be too late to do any work. Both are saying the same thing. It's right now time to go to work. It's time to lay aside that sinful behavior that causes you to feel separated from God. It's time to let go of those addictions that are destroying your life. It is time to end that relationship that is dragging you so far down. It's time to start using that spiritual gift God has given you to do the one thing He's left you here on earth to do, and that is to make disciples for Christ. It's time to go to work. You know, I have that sense more right now than I've ever had in my life. You know, people will come up and say the funniest things to you, but people come up to me and they say, Pastor, you look so tired. And when I was younger, I used to say, oh no, I'm not tired at all. It's just allergies. That's all it is. I'm fine. Now I just tell the truth. I look tired because I am tired. I mean, I'm exhausted. But there's a reason I feel that way. There's something inside of me that says right now is the time to work. I think something

0: something big is getting ready to happen. I don't know if that something big is my own mortality and I'm about to go meet the Lord. I don't know whether it's the Lord is about to return. I don't know if it's the fact that the opportunities we have as a church right now, we're not going to have much longer. But whatever reason it is, it's time to turn on the afterburners and it's time to get to work as a church. That's exactly what he's saying right now. It's time to go to work. Many of you know the name of Jonathan Edwards, a remarkable man. Before he was 20 years of age, he wrote a resolution that guided the rest of his life. He said, "Resolved never to lose one moment of time, but to improve it in the most profitable way I can." Edwards once preached a sermon based on this passage, Ephesians 5, called "The Preciousness of Time and the Importance of Redeeming It." And using this passage from Ephesians 5, he came up with three principles I want you to write down about time. He said, number one, consider you are accountable to God for your time. Consider that you're accountable to God for your time. Do you realize one day when you and I stand before the judgment seat of Christ for God to evaluate our lives, we're going to give an account of everything he's entrusted to us, including the time that he's given to us. Number two, consider how much time you have already lost. Spend some time thinking about the time you've wasted in your life. And then number three, consider how you may improve the present time without delay. Consider how you might improve the present time without the delay. Here's the bad news. You can never reclaim time that you've lost. It's gone forever. But the good news is you can make changes in your life right now to maximize the time that you have left. Lloyd Ogilvy used to tell the story about a father who would put his son to bed every night. The little boy would pray the prayer, "Now I lay me down to sleep. I pray the Lord my soul to keep. And if I die before I wake, I pray the Lord my soul to take." One night the little boy prayed, "Now I lay me down to sleep. I pray the Lord my soul to keep. And if I wake before I die." He stopped. He said, "Daddy, I'm sorry, I messed up." The dad said, "Oh no, son, you didn't mess up at all. You prayed the most profound prayer anyone could pray. If I wake before I die." Ladies and gentlemen, it is time to wake up. It's time to get up. It's time to get dressed. It's time to go to work, because the dawn of Christ appearing is nearer than it's ever been. Without question, I have a growing sense that the return of Christ is happening soon, and it's critically important for us to, just as the little boy said, wake up before we die. Well, for those who know Jesus Christ as their personal Savior, I want you to join me in proclaiming the gospel to those who are lost and hurting, and calling them to repentance and change. To help us achieve that objective, a group of visionary friends of Pathway to Victory have established a matching challenge in the amount of $1.5 million. When we reach this goal, it'll greatly accelerate our ability to reach more people with the urgent message about Jesus while there's still time. So, would you join us by giving generously to the matching challenge before the deadline on July 5th? By responding today, your generous gift to Pathway to Victory will be matched and therefore doubled in impact. Your gift of $100 becomes $200. 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Whatever amount God prompts you to give, that amount will be multiplied by two, making twice the impact. Now, as a thank you, I'm going to send you two very special gifts. The first one is a wonderful book for your entire family called The 250th Commemorative Edition of America is a Christian Nation. 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Your gift to the matching challenge will help us achieve that goal. Thanks so much. Here's David to tell you more.
1: 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I'm David J. Mullins. 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

0: When you come to the end of your life and look back over the years, what do you hope will be said of you? Well, that day is coming for all of us, isn't it? And you know, it's worth thinking about now because it helps guide the steps that we take as we seek to live purposely for the Lord. Welcome to Through the Bible with our teacher, Dr. J. Vernon McGee. We're nearing the end of our study in Genesis. Just a few lessons remain. As we continue following Joseph's dramatic story in Egypt, our attention turns back to his father, Jacob. Remember Jacob? Earlier in Genesis, he was the man who manipulated to get what he wanted. And then he became the man on the run. And later he wrestled with God in his own strength. But at this point in our story, he's an old man. He's no longer running, and now he's walking by faith. And I'm grateful that we've been given the full picture of his life, aren't you? Because in the end, Jacob walked with God. I hope the same will be said of each of us when our days on earth are finished. We're in Genesis chapter 46, and as you turn there in your Bible, listen to this remarkable story from Dang, a listener in Thailand. He writes, "I used to be a shaman. I began this practice at 18, learning spirit worship and farming ceremonies. I traveled from village to village whenever people invited me to perform rituals. Every time, deep in my heart, I knew they were not real. The spirits could not truly help anyone. However, it was my occupation and people needed me, so I continued. Eventually, I became a high-level shaman and even able to perform burial rituals for the dead. The more I practiced, the more I realized that those who died could never go to heaven. Their rituals spoke of surrender and captivity, lives bound behind doors stronger than iron, guarded by spells. I often thought to myself that if I died, I too would be bound by these same chains. I didn't want that, so I began searching for a way out. One day I heard your program, That Jesus Saves. I didn't hesitate. I went to meet Christian brothers and sisters, accepted Jesus Christ, and destroyed all my idols by burning them. I began studying the Bible, praying, and worshiping God. God gave me His promises and true hope. I became His child, and by His grace, when I leave this world, I know I will go to heaven." Wow, what an incredible story. Would you like to join us in praying for God's word as it goes out in Thai and more than 250 other languages? Well, you can by joining our world prayer team from our app or at ttb.org. God is answering, and as we just heard, Dang is living proof of it. Let's pray together. Heavenly Father, use your word to touch hearts and stir minds wherever it's heard. Thank you for your unwavering presence with us. In Jesus' name, amen. Here's Dr. J. Vernon McGee with our study of Genesis 46 on Through the Bible.
1: Now today, friends, we come to the 46th chapter of the book of Genesis, and we're getting now toward the end of this book, and already folk are saying, where do we go from here? Well, we're going to the New Testament and begin with Matthew, and we urge you now, if you do not have notes on Matthew, that you write in and ask for yours, because we want you to have these, and you'll find them extremely helpful. Now, let me tie our strings together here. You'll recall that last time we saw that Joseph's brethren returned back to their father, Jacob, and gave a report that Joseph was still alive down in the land of Egypt, and that he wanted his father to come down. Now, his father apparently had a notion of just going down and visiting him. And yet there was some reluctance and hesitation, I'm sure. To begin with, God did need to appear to him, and he does here at the beginning of this 46th chapter. God needs to appear to him very definitely, because God had instructed Abraham to stay out of Egypt. And Abraham got in trouble down there. He said the same thing to Isaac. Now, the question is, should Jacob go down into the land of Egypt? Well, he needs a little more encouragement than just an invitation from his son Joseph, and even from Pharaoh. He needs something that is more than a printed invitation. He needs to have a green light from God, and God's going to give that to him, of course. And then there's another thing. The last time God had appeared to Jacob, he told him to go to Bethel, and that would be the place. Now, we find this man wanting to go down and visit his son, and I'm of the opinion he only went down there to spend the holidays and come back home after he'd visited him, but he never returned except for his own funeral. Now we read verse 1, "And Israel took his journey with all that he had, and came to Beersheba and offered sacrifices unto the God of his father Isaac. Now he took his journey with all that he had, and he came to Beersheba. And here's the amazing thing. He offered sacrifices unto the God of his father Isaac. You remember the first time he left that land, going down to the land of Haran, and he came to Bethel? Was he looking for God? No, he thought he'd run away from him. And he's not seeking the mind of God at all, nor is he asking for his leading. What a contrast between Jacob and the servant of Abraham. The servant of Abraham never took a step without looking to God. Jacob took many steps and did not look to God. He wasn't counting on him at all and didn't need him in his life. Took a long time for him to find out that wasn't the proper way to go through life, and it's not the proper motivation for living, especially if you're God's man. How many people today, Christians, they go through the entire week and God's pretty much out of their program. They make their own decisions, do what they want to do. Then they come to Sunday and all of a sudden they find themselves very religious and they're willing on Sunday to do God's will, and they think God's will is for them to go to church, maybe teach a Sunday school class. But they tell God goodbye Sunday night, especially when they turn on the TV, and the rest of the week, why, God's not in the picture. This man, Jacob, never looked to God, but now he is. He comes to Beersheba, that's on the way down, and he offered sacrifices unto the God of his father Isaac. Now I tell you, he's coming to God. Now notice, God is going to be gracious to this man and appear to him. Listen to this now. And God spake unto Israel in the visions of the night and said, Jacob, Jacob. And he said, Here am I. And he said, I'm God, the God of thy father. Fear not to go down into Egypt, for I will there make of thee a great nation. Now, God promised that he'd make of Jacob a great nation down in the land of Egypt. The question now is, did God do that? Well, if you want to turn over a few pages, the book of Exodus, first chapter, verse 7, listen to this. And the children of Israel were fruitful and increased abundantly and multiplied and waxed exceeding mighty, and the land was filled with them. There was really a population explosion of Israelites in the land of Egypt. What's the explanation? God's making good. I'm the God of thy father. Fear not to go down into Egypt, for I will there make of thee a great nation. So God is making good that which he promised to him. Now I read on. I will go down with thee into Egypt, and I will also surely bring thee up again. And Joseph shall put his hand upon thine eyes. And Jacob rose up from Beersheba, and the sons of Israel carried Jacob, their father, their little ones, their wives, in the wagons which Pharaoh has sent to carry him. Remember now, Pharaoh had sent up these wagons. They just put Jacob in a wagon, and here they go. The thing is that Jacob had gone into that land with just a staff, leaning on his staff. He never got rid of that staff, but he's not walking anymore, nor is he running anymore. He went into that land walking. He came out running from his father-in-law Laban, and then was afraid to meet his own brother Esau. But now things are different. There's an improvement, definite improvement in this man, and I believe a man of faith. Now we're going to see that man of faith down in Egypt. As we said at the beginning of the study of Jacob, there are three periods in his life that are actually geographical locations. That was the land of Haran. That's the manifestation of the flesh. Then he's back in the land of Canaan. That's where he did all of his fighting. And now he goes down to the land of Egypt, and we see the man of faith down there. These three areas denote the three spiritual periods in the life of this man. That, I think, is true of a great many of us today. As believers, why we had that period. Maybe we lived somewhere else, and then we moved and came in contact with the gospel and the word of God, and we turned to him. Then there was that period of that struggle, thought we could do it ourselves. And then there came the day when we did grow in grace and in the knowledge of Christ. Now, God's appeared to this man, and he's now encouraged him to go down into the land of Egypt. Now, friends, we have a whole section here, and I'm sure you have taken a look at it, and probably you've thought about just cutting out the radio at this period, because there's nothing in the world in here but a bunch of names. Here's another one of those long genealogies. Now, I'm of the opinion it would be profitable, really, to go through it. But don't get frightened. I'm not. I'm not going through it. Even when we have 5 years to go through the Bible, we can't get bogged down even in genealogies, and they're very important. But I want you to notice something now as I move on here. I'll read, beginning at verse 5. And Jacob rose up from Beersheba, and the sons of Israel carried Jacob their father. Now, verse 6. They took their cattle, their goods, which they had gotten in the land of Canaan, and came into Egypt, Jacob and all his seed with him. Now, he went down there for a visit, but he had to take everything. Why? There's a famine in the land. They couldn't survive if they'd stayed back in the land of Canaan. Now they go down into this land. Now notice, his sons and his sons' sons with him, his daughters and his sons' daughters, and all his seed brought he with him into Egypt. Actually, he had his children, his grandchildren, and I'm of the opinion some great-grandchildren along. And now we have here this list. His sons, his sons' sons, with him his daughters and his sons' daughters, and all his seed brought he with him into Egypt. This is very important. This is a genealogy that's leading to Jesus Christ to begin with, and it'll be followed through the Scripture. These are the names of the children of Israel, which came into Egypt, Jacob and his sons, Reuben, Jacob's firstborn, the sons of Reuben. And I'm not going through that, friends. Then you have the sons of Simeon, the sons of Levi, the sons of Issachar. And you just keep going on down through there. And I'm coming down now to verse 26. You can see how I'm going through this genealogy. But I want to call attention to some very important things. Let me read verse 26. Of the 46th chapter of Genesis, all the souls that came with Jacob into Egypt, which came out of his loins, besides Jacob's sons, wives, all the souls were 66. That's 66. And the sons of Joseph, which were born him in Egypt, were 2 souls. All the souls of the house of Jacob, which came into Egypt, were 70. Now, from Jacob, there were 70 that actually went down into Egypt. Of course, Joseph and his family were already down there in the land of Egypt. 70 souls. Now, verse 5 of the first chapter of Exodus says, and all the souls which came out of the loins of Jacob were 70 souls, for Joseph was in Egypt already. Now, we've already read verse 7, where it says, the children of Israel, they increased, they were fruitful, and the land was filled with them, a regular population explosion. Now, I go back over this section, and you say to me, well, I'm glad you passed over all those names, because I personally find them very uninteresting. Well, I do too, I have to confess that. But here are 70 people mentioned by name. Each one listed, the sons of Jacob and then their offspring. Why is all of that given in the Word of God? Couldn't he have given something to us more important? Fact of the matter is, there's nothing more important than that. To begin with, this is the line that's leading down to the coming of Christ into the world. And part of this is in that genealogy that opens the book of Matthew. And then you move on over to the 3rd chapter of Luke, and there's another genealogy. Some of these names appear there. This is important for that reason and that reason alone. But there's another side to this, and it's very personal. Have you ever heard of the Lamb's Book of Life? And the question is your name written there? You get there by faith in Christ. Just as you got into the line of Adam, and we're all in that line, why, you get in the line of Christ by the same way, a birth, only now it's a new birth. And that comes about by receiving him as your personal Savior. Now, when you do that, you become a child of God. How important are you? Well, the thing that interests me a great deal is that I don't know you, and probably most of you do not know me personally, but God knows you. And in fact, the hairs of your head are numbered. He knows you better than anyone else. He knows you and loves you more than your mother ever did. Your mother never counted the hairs of your head. I don't imagine God did. God knows you personally. Here are these names. They mean nothing to me. I was looking at the news on TV when they had these great big rock festivals that they've been having across the country, and some of them 100,000, 200,000 people, and you look at that mob of dirty, filthy folk, and that's what they are, the ones I saw. It had rained, and they, I understand, they didn't take a bath anyway, and believe me, the rain didn't wash them off, it just put more mud on them. And as you looked at all of those young people, God knows each one of them, and God loves each one of them. Christ died for each one of them. And when you look at a great stadium today filled with football fans, with no thought of God whatsoever, but that quarterback down there is very important to them. They know a great deal about him, but they don't know anything about God, and yet God knows each one of them. And each one is precious in the sight of the Lord. I don't know who you are, but in this day of this great population explosion, with literally millions of people around us today, you are an individual to God. You run through these names here and you say, well, I'm not interested. And candidly, I'm not. I don't know them. God does. And God delighted in putting their names down here because they are his. And that, again, causes me to ask the question, is your name written in the Lamb's Book of Life? Now we come in verse 28 here, and notice this. Joseph goes up to Goshen to meet his father Jacob. Now notice, and he sent Judah before him unto Joseph to direct his face unto Goshen, and they came unto the land of Goshen. You see, Judah had been down there before. Verse 29, now, and Joseph made ready his chariot, and he went up to meet Israel, his father, to Goshen, and presented himself unto him. And he fell on his neck and wept on his neck a good while. What a picture we have here. We have the picture of the prodigal son coming home. Well, he's not a prodigal son. Joseph is not. Actually, it's almost the other way around. His dad was an old prodigal, but Joseph wasn't quite like that. But here, oh, what a marvelous meeting this is. And he fell on the neck of his father, embraced him, and he wept there. And the Word of God says it was a good while. I don't know how long a good while is, but I mean it just wasn't a brisk handshake that may be meaningless. This is quite real. Verse 30, and Israel said unto Joseph, now let me die, since I have seen thy face, because thou art yet alive. What a joy this was to old Jacob. And frankly, friends, I think that the old man was about ready to die. And you're going to notice that he lasts a few more years down in the land of Egypt. He barely made this trip, but he made it and got down to the land of Egypt. And now we find that Israel and Joseph brought together. And you notice he's called Israel here. Israel said unto Joseph, now let me die, since I've seen thy face, because thou art yet alive. And Joseph said unto his brethren and unto his father's house, I will go up and show Pharaoh, and say unto him, my brethren and my father's house, which were in the land of Canaan, have come unto me. And the men are shepherds, for their trade hath been to feed cattle, and they have brought their flocks and their herds and all that they have. And it shall come to pass, when Pharaoh shall call you, and shall say, what's your occupation? That ye shall say, thy servant's trade hath been about cattle from our youth, even until now, both we and also our fathers, that ye may dwell in the land of Goshen. For every shepherd is an abomination unto the Egyptians. Now, they had the same problem in that day that they had in the West in the early days. I remember when I was just a boy in West Texas, I tell you, that man that tried to raise sheep in that area, he was in trouble, and I mean real trouble. He found out he didn't have any neighbors at all, and the Egyptians just didn't care for shepherds. It's interesting that the Word of God has had so much to say, because these people were shepherds. They raised sheep. They still do it in that land. And this is the figure of speech that is taken to speak of our Lord. He's known as the Good Shepherd. The Good Shepherd gives his life for the sheep. He's the great shepherd of the sheep today. He watches over them, and he's the chief shepherd. He's yet to appear. He is the shepherd. He calls himself that. And the shepherds are still an abomination to the world. He's not received today, of course. I mean the Lord Jesus as he is. Not the one that liberalism has concocted. They've made an idol that doesn't even look like the Lord Jesus of the Bible. The one they talk about is not virgin born. He never performed miracles, and he never died for the sins of the world, and he wasn't raised bodily. Now, may I say, that's the Jesus of the liberal. Now, he never lived. Never lived. There's no record of a Jesus like that. The only one we have record of, he died for the sins of the world. He was virgin born. He performed miracles, and he rose bodily from the grave. That's the shepherd that the world doesn't like, the one they've made. They like him very much. But this is now the shepherd that is not accepted. But here, the shepherds were an abomination unto the Egyptians. Now, Joseph's just a nice little word of caution. He says, when you come in before Pharaoh, tell him you raise cattle. Well, is that accurate? Yes, they were cattle raisers. They had cattle and sheep. And you're going to find out, though, later on, that after they give them the land of Goshen, that they also turn over their sheep, because they didn't want to take care of sheep. The children of Israel were the shepherds for the sheep in the land of Egypt. And we are going to see next time something quite wonderful, and I'd like to prepare you for that, because we find that the family of Jacob is now dwelling in the land of Goshen, and that's going to be their home, and it's going to be their home for a long time. And we find that Joseph is going to introduce his family now to Pharaoh. And we're going to find out that they are going to stay down in the land of Goshen, which actually is the richest land down there, and that they will eventually, of course, after the death of Joseph, will become slaves in the land of Egypt. But all that time, God is with them. They become a great nation down there. And then it's Moses who's going to lead them out. Now, God has not appeared to Joseph at all up to this point. And I just might add, he's not going to appear to him. It's the providence of God that you see in the life of Joseph now. And we can see that he has come ahead to prepare the way for these people to come down into the land of Egypt. All right, next time we'll have the introduction of Jacob and his family to Pharaoh. Until then, may God richly bless you, my beloved.
0: We believe in the providence of God at work throughout Scripture and throughout our lives. No matter the twists and turns, the Lord will accomplish His plan and purpose, especially in and for His own people. And we believe God is working out His plan as we endeavor to take His whole Word to the whole world. Will you stand with us in prayer so that people we may not meet until heaven will hear His word and respond in faith? Somehow, in the ministry of prayer, God is using us in that marvelous process. I may not fully understand it myself, but I truly believe He honors the prayers of His people. Here are three specific ways that you can join us. 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I'm Steve Schwetz, asking God to bless you now as you walk with Him in His Word.

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6: Steak. When they would put a tent up, they would run great pieces of rope out from the extremity of the tent on its outer part, and they would drive a stake into the ground to hold the tent. You've seen it at any tent you've ever seen. But the word not only has to do with a tent stake, but it is also used, and I'll show you where in a minute, to refer to the great nail that they drove into the middle post of the tent. Now, when they put up a tent in those days to live in their traveling, it was a big tent. It wasn't some little dinky pup tent. It was a big tent. And in the middle, they would have a pole almost like a ship's mast. And there weren't any walls to hang anything on, so the pole in the middle, into it was driven a big nail in which the valuable ornaments of the house were hung. Whatever glorious art displays were to be hung in the tent, they were hung on the nail driven into the post. Often, according to one writer that I was reading, the wealth of that entire family would be hung on that peg for the admiration of all who came in. Now, I really believe that that's precisely what God is going to do with Jesus Christ. It is possible that he's referring here to the idea that he's the nail to hold the tent of Israel together. But I think if we connect up with what else we find in the scripture about this nail concept, what God is really going to do is that God is going to make Christ the nail in the midst of his kingdom on which all the glory of the kingdom hangs. Do you see? That's the essence of the picture. If you go back to Zechariah 6:13, it says, he shall build the temple of the Lord and bear the glory. In other words, Christ will build the temple, and within that temple, he will bear the glory. See? He will bear the glory. The glory will be hung on him. Full millennial splendor will be his. Let me give you another reason why I believe this is probably the meaning here. Look in your Bible at Isaiah 22. Isaiah 22. As one old preacher I heard said, turn to Isaiah. Isaiah 22, verse 23. Now watch this. And this is talking about, as so often we've told you, it's talking about a human fulfillment and then a future fulfillment in Christ. The human fulfillment of this prophecy is Eliakim. Eliakim was a very wonderful man, a very godly man. And Eliakim is the historical fulfillment, but Messiah is the ultimate. And verse 23, he says, and we'll go right to the messianic element, I will fasten him like a nail in a sure place, and he shall be for a glorious throne to his father's house. Now watch 24. And they shall hang on him all the glory of his father's house. The offspring and the issue, all vessels of small quantity, from the vessels of cups to the vessels of flagons. Chapter 10 again in Zechariah, we come to the third term to describe the Redeemer. He is called the battle bow. The battle bow. Now, the Lord has already given us indication of what this is. Go back to chapter 9, verse 13. When he judged the Greece, Antiochus Epiphanes, he says, I bent Judah for me, filled the bow with Ephraim, raised up thy sons, O Zion, against thy sons, O Greece, and made thee like the sword of a mighty man. There you can see God already pictured as if he is an archer pulling a bow. And here God is seen as the battle bow itself. He is a conqueror without equal. He is a warrior who will come and destroy the enemy. Read Revelation 19:11. He comes in power to conquer and destroy. So, the first part of their salvation is that they will receive the divine Redeemer, who is a cornerstone, nail, and battle bow. Now, the result of this is that every oppressor together shall be scattered. What the verse is saying actually in the Hebrew is that all oppressors will be put out together. Israel will no more be oppressed. The divine Redeemer will conquer the enemy. So, promise number one, in Israel's redemption, a divine Redeemer. Number two, divine reign, verse one. A divine Redeemer and divine reign. Look at verse one. Ask of the Lord rain in the time of the latter rain. So the Lord shall make bright clouds and give them showers of rain to everyone, grass in the field. Now, first of all,

0: Let's back up to verse 17 of chapter 9. When he's talking there about the kingdom and what it'll be like, he says, grain shall make the young men cheerful, and new wine shall make the maids cheerful, is implied. In other words, God is going to bring great harvests. Grain will flourish, grapes will flourish, and all you have to do is ask the Lord for it. Verse 1 of chapter 10. In the time of the latter rain, God is going to bring rain. Now, people have discussed whether this is literal rain. I think it is, yes, first of all, literal rain. I think in the time of the kingdom, God is going to make it rain in order that crops will flourish. Stuff is going to grow like it has never grown before. Now, I've been out on the desert outside of Jerusalem to the east, down to the Dead Sea a couple of times, and that is real desert. But when the Lord makes it rain, and I mean it is going to rain in the kingdom, watch what happens. Isaiah 35:1. And the wilderness and the solitary place shall be glad for them. This is when the kingdom comes. Now listen to the next one. And the desert shall rejoice and blossom like what? The rose. It shall blossom abundantly and rejoice even with joy and singing. The glory of Lebanon shall be given to it. And if you've ever been to Lebanon, Lebanon, before it was denuded so much, the only thing I can tell you about Lebanon is so fertile and so green and so lush. Parts of it look like a Lake Arrowhead area. Incredibly beautiful area. And he says the desert is going to look like Lebanon, and it's going to look like Carmel, and it's going to look like Sharon. And the Valley of Sharon is the coastal valley, which is so green and beautiful. And Carmel is the range of mountains that goes up the coast to the north that is so green and nice. And the desert is going to look like that. Well, in order for that to happen in the desert, folks, you're going to have some real rain. God is going to make it rain, real rain. And verse 6, the lame man's going to leap like a deer. The tongue of the dumb is going to sing. And in the wilderness, watch this, shall waters break out and streams in the desert. And the parched ground shall become a pool, and the thirsty land springs of water. In the habitation of jackals, where each lay, shall be grass with reeds and rushes. Water everywhere. It's going to be like a water field in the desert. Literal rain. But it's more than that. Because while the Bible always promises a literal kingdom with literal rain and literal water and literal fields growing with literal crops, it also speaks of spiritual blessing outpoured on the people of God. It's a truth in and of itself, and it's also an illustration of a spiritual truth, that God is going to pour out the rain of marvelous blessing. In fact, in Hosea 6:1, come, let us return to the Lord, for he's torn and he will heal. He has smitten, he will bind us up. And after 2 days he will revive us, and the third day he will raise us up, and we shall live in his sight. Now watch this. Then shall we know if we follow to know the Lord. His going forth is prepared as the morning, and he shall come to us as the rain, as the latter and former rain to the earth. In other words, God's outpoured blessing is likened to the rain. And so the latter rain here, the latter rain is the spring rain that comes in March and April that's so indispensable to the crops. And he says you're not only going to get literal latter rain, you're going to get the latter rain of God's blessing. I think all of that is encompassed in this thought in Zechariah 10:1. And the word here is most interesting. It says he will give them, look at this, showers of rain. And the word there is a very special word in the Hebrew. It doesn't mean a violent, destructive rain, but the Hebrew means a productive, ample rain. It isn't going to be flooding them out. So the rain clouds will pour their water, and the clouds of God's blessing will pour their blessing.
1: 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Now for the entire Grace to You staff, I'm Phil Johnson. 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Then be back Monday when John MacArthur shows you how Israel will be transformed when the people of Israel finally accept Jesus as their rightful king and what that transformation will mean for the rest of the world. 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
6: In November of 1863, President Abraham Lincoln spoke for just over 2 minutes at a battlefield in Gettysburg, Pennsylvania. He spoke less than 300 words, but they served to redefine a nation. At Gettysburg, Lincoln reminded Americans that the Civil War wasn't just about preserving territory. It was about preserving the idea that a nation built on liberty could endure, that it must endure. He spoke of sacrifice, of unfinished work, and of a government of the people, by the people, for the people. In America's darkest hour, Lincoln pointed our nation back to its founding ideals and challenged future generations to live up to them.
8: Ed, what was I thinking? And how many times God must step in and put together all the pieces we've broken? The late Raymond Edmond says it this way: with thoughtless and impatient hands, we tangle up the plans the Lord has wrought. And when we cry in pain, he saith, be quiet, dear, while I untie the knot. And so thank you, Lord, for untying all the knots again and again and again.
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17: I said, Lord, thank you that you said no to the prayer of your son. 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
18: Dr. Erwin Lutzer is back for another powerful discussion about prayer, why we pray, how God uses prayer to transform us, and how we can learn to align our will with His. Today on Focus on the Family with Jim Daly, we're going deeper on the subject. I'm John Fuller.
19: John, we're going to address one of the hardest areas of the Christian life, and that's when we turn to the Lord in prayer, and it doesn't get answered. It doesn't get answered the way we expect. We feel silent or alienated from the Lord. That is okay to feel that way, but what we do with that is critical before the Lord. It's our attitude, and man, we covered so much great territory last time with Dr. Lutzer. Mm-hmm. It was good stuff.
18: It really was.
19: And, you know, one of the things in our journey together in this life is how do we go deeper into relationship with Christ? And I'm excited because I think day two will be power-packed again with how our attitude needs to reside within God's heart and hands, and then what are we learning in that process to mm-hmm. be deeper in Him.
18: Yeah, be sure to go back and listen to that previous episode with Dr. Lutzer. It's easiest to find on our app, and you can download that, or you can go online or catch it on YouTube. Now, Dr. Lutzer is pastor emeritus of the Moody Church in Chicago. He served there as senior pastor for 36 years. And he's got three radio programs in the U.S. and internationally. He's online. He's a busy guy. He's written over 70 books, and we're so pleased to have him back to talk about this one, Why Doesn't God Answer My Prayers? A Biblical Guide to God's Hidden Purposes.
19: Dr. Lutzer, welcome back. What a great day we had yesterday.
17: Jim, the reason I'm so excited is because I think that people who have given up on God and given up on prayer are going to be encouraged to go to God with greater faith and greater understanding that His hidden purposes, though they are indeed hidden from us, are fully known by Him, and that even in unanswered prayer, there are tremendous issues that God is dealing with that is hidden from our sight.
19: Yeah, and it, again, is so good. So many lessons out of our discussion last time. You know, one of the biggest struggles that we can have is not an answer in our prayers, it's silence. You know, we don't hear from God, or seemingly we don't hear from God when we've petitioned him for whatever it might be, some pain that we have. I guess Paul experienced that, you know, he had the thorn in the flesh, and at some point, he thought, okay, this is going to stay, and I'm not going to pray anymore for that. I've petitioned God. He basically said no, and we'll keep moving. Job is another example of perhaps that silence that I'm talking about, where he was hit hard. In fact, it's a very intriguing thing, and I'd love you to comment on this too, that Satan entered into the presence of God and said, give me your servant Job. He'll turn on you the minute he has a chance. And God responds to Satan.
17: Here's a very important lesson. Never interpret the silence of God as the indifference of God.
19: Mm.
17: God may be silent, but he is not indifferent. Now let me pick up on Job since you mentioned that. Here's the remarkable thing that you have to understand. Job did not know the first two chapters of his book.
19: Right.
17: He didn't know that God and Satan had had this dialogue and that he was going to be tested. If he had known that, he'd have been able to endure this trial much better. All that he knows is, for no apparent reason, he has 10 dead children on the hilltop. His wife is very skeptical, as we all know. Job's wife is oftentimes highlighted. And Job does not understand any of that. He doesn't know that the whole world is going to hear about his faith later on through the Bible. Mm-hmm. All that is hidden from him. All that he knows is this, and since we're speaking theology here, he doesn't say, the Lord gave and the devil took away. He saw the sovereignty of God behind his experience, and he said, the Lord gave and the Lord took away.
19: Mm.
17: Blessed be the name of the Lord. And he said that without any explanations as to what God was doing. That is real faith.
19: Yeah. Erwin, let me ask for that person that is suffering right now, and they've given their prayers over to God. And they are interpreting it as, I may not be important to him. I don't feel he sees me. I mean, that's one of the greatest desperations in humanity, not being seen. And then for those that have faith in God, if you translate it, unlike Job, if you translate it to, he doesn't care about me, he doesn't see me in my affliction, it's exactly opposite of what Scripture is telling us. But speak to the heart of that for that suffering person.
17: I want to emphasize the fact that the Apostle Paul, since you mentioned him at the beginning, the Apostle Paul goes to God because he has a thorn in the flesh, from Satan, by the way.
19: Mm.
17: That's interesting. And three times he entreats the Lord and says, please take it away. Twice the Lord says, nothing. The third time he says, no, but I'll give you grace. And to the person who is suffering there, who has asked God for specific healing, as the Apostle Paul did, we don't know exactly what his thorn was. For the person who's suffering there, could I give you that word of encouragement? Cleave to God's grace. We do not have God's understanding, but we do have the assurance of grace and the fact that Jesus said that all things are known, and he even said to his disciples, don't worry about tomorrow because today has enough trouble. And what he's saying is the God who takes care of the birds is the God who is going to take care of you. And he says, are you not of much more value than many sparrows? So my dear friend, bring your doubts to God, but at the same time, know this, that God is on your side. He is there for you, and he's going to give you grace to endure. And grace is like a pillow upon which a weary traveler can lay his head. You don't have to understand in order to believe.
19: Mm. Dr. Lutzer, I often have this thought of the disappointed Christian. I mean, if you were to take your last breath in that moment of angst, God hasn't answered your prayer and you're disappointed, and let's just that assumption that, whoop, in the next second, you're right in front of the Lord. You're done with this life. It just happened. And you're carrying that into that conversation with God. Man, I don't want to be there. I would much rather be all the examples that you've given. You know, the Lord giveth and the Lord taketh away. Blessed be the name of the Lord. That's how I would want to enter into heaven with my attitude. I feel like that's a discipline of having, you know, thinking, not in fear, this isn't a fearful thought, but I'm going to face the Lord. Each one of us is going to face the Lord. Wouldn't you much rather face him with an attitude of gratitude as opposed to, I've got 10 questions for you, Lord?
20: Yeah, and whether or not those questions will be relevant once you die, that's a question we don't have an answer to.
19: Right.
20: But I want to say this, Jim, to the person who is dying with doubts, even though they are true believers, we are not promised an easy journey. Hmm. We are only promised a safe landing. So when you arrive in heaven, you will arrive there with the knowledge that you were bought by Christ, you belong to him, and you're going to be with him forever. Because we as human beings oftentimes, I mean, if you were before a firing squad, it might not be a happy experience where you say, oh Lord, I'm so glad for this. It may be very difficult, it is fearful, but as a believer, you will arrive at your destination, and Jesus is going to be there for you, even as he was for Stephen, who was stoned.
18: Yeah. Mm.
20: And that's a very interesting insight into eternity. Stephen is stoned. He looks up into heaven. Jesus is standing. The only time in the New Testament when Jesus is standing, he's always seated at the right hand of God. And Jesus is saying, Stephen, these stones are going to hurt. You're going to go through a lot of suffering, but I just want you to know that when you die, I'm going to be here for you.
19: Yeah. I that's exactly the point I was trying to make. But you got to contemplate this because it's big. Are you capable of going down like Stephen?
20: Well,
19: attitudinally, maybe not being stoned and the roughness of that, but even, man, even in our attitude to be able to go down with your will be done, Lord.
20: And yeah, into thy hands I commit my spirit.
19: Yeah.
20: That phrase was on the lips of most people, most martyrs who died for the faith.
19: Yeah.
20: Imitating Jesus, whose last words on the cross were, Father, into thy hands I commit my spirit. And that would be the ideal attitude with which we should die.
19: You know, an interesting story that I've come across, I was out visiting a donor who builds 911 rescue boats in the Seattle area, and a wonderful man, and he asked me to come down and just spend a day with him at the factory and watch how they do it, and I'm always, it's like how it's made, and he said, I don't know if Joe's here today, but Joe's got a pretty interesting testimony you're going to need to hear, so I'm thinking the whole time. So we're almost three quarters of the way through the day, and here comes this man running at me, and I'm thinking, this must be Joe, and Joe runs up, and he was on the assembly line in some capacity. But he came up to me and said, hey, I'm Joe. I love Focus on the Family, Mr. Daly. Thanks for being here today. And I said, Joe, I've heard you've got quite a testimony. He goes, yeah, I got a diagnosis of cancer. But cancer, who cares? We're all going to go down. I don't care how we go. I was like, okay, that's an interesting statement. I said, what happened? And he said, well, I had stage 4 cancer, and that night I'm already in the hospital getting a chemo treatment. And he said, the brightest light, when everybody left the room, the brightest light appeared at the end of my bed. And it was so pure, pure love. It felt like I was going to pop. And he went through that story. And that wasn't even the most relevant part. He just said, I don't care what gets me. Something's going to get all of us. I can't wait to be tapped in to that source of love once again. Hmm. Wow.
20: Yes, Jim, you know, the statistics on death are very impressive. And I remember sitting with a man who would die 40 days later. He said to me, if I could sign something to get out of this, I would. But he said, and he was 64 years old, He said, I would have to come back to this moment anyway, because there's no way to get out of death. And so if it happens when you're younger or it happens when you're older, it may not matter much to you. Of course, those who are left behind, they struggle. But, you know, in the book of Hebrews, it says that Jesus died to deliver those who through fear of death were all their lifetime subject to bondage. So to the person out there who's a true believer, just know this. Yes, we can't avoid death. We can prepare for it. But the simple fact is this. You are going to arrive in glory.
0: Yeah. Wow.
18: Yeah, what an assurance, what a confidence we can have in our faith in Christ. 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We want to equip you to thrive in Christ. That's why we're here as a ministry. And so get a copy of this book. It's going to help you do that. We've got it at focusonthefamily.com/broadcast.
0: Dr. Lutzer, I have been bursting at the seams here to ask you this question. And I think it's one of the most important questions as an example. And you've done a great job giving us, you know, Abraham and Job and Paul and others in Scripture. Let's go to the source, Jesus. I mean, he goes into the Garden of Gethsemane. He knows what's coming. He knows his death is imminent, and it's going to be horrible. Scourging, hanging on a cross, and he prays to the Father. What do we take away from how he prayed?
20: Jim, I want to share my heart with you and with everyone else who is listening. Because when I studied this, it was so transforming. Here's the thing. First of all, Jesus is in agony. He asks Peter, James, and John to join him. They, of course, fall asleep. And he goes, according to Matthew, face down on the ground. And he is in great agony. Why? Because he has to drink the cup that his Father gave him. And we know that the cup is the cup of God's wrath. Mm. I want everyone to visualize this. Imagine all of the sin of the world, all compressed, and all of the judgment of God on sin, compressed into 3 hours. And Jesus is going to endure that. For a period of time, he's going to be separated from the Father. Fellowship will be broken. The ontological relationship of the Trinity will be totally intact. But Jesus is going to have to say, my God, my God. The only time in the New Testament where he called God, God, and not his Father. My God, my God, why hast thou forsaken me? All right. He needs the help of the disciples. So Jesus is going through unbelievable agony. And by the way, if all depression and fear were sinful, Jesus would sin. But he's sinless. I mean, these kinds of experiences are common to all of us.
0: So grief, that kind of grief is okay. That's in the scope of being godly.
20: Yes.
0: It's not ungodly.
20: Now, Jesus goes, and 3 times he prays to the Father. And this is in Mark chapter 14. Jesus says, Father, all things are possible with you. Remove this cup from me. And he prays that 3 times. And then Jesus says, nonetheless, whatever you will, let your will be done. Jim, when I realized this, I left my computer desk and I got on the floor before God, because what I'm going to share was so transforming. Our salvation was founded on an unanswered prayer. What if God had said, yeah, okay, from what I've seen of the human race, let's abort the plan. It's not worth it. These human beings, they're sinners. They love their sin. Let them go and be damned. You and I would not be redeemed. It's because the Father said no to the Son. You have to drink the cup. That is the basis of our salvation. And if I could shout this to everyone who's listening, I would say this, that God may be doing greater things through unanswered prayer than he is through answered prayer. And if I might take the time to just draw a couple of lessons about this. First of all, it's very evident that today's prayerless Christians become tomorrow's backsliders. Here's Peter, James, and John, who fell asleep along with the other disciples. They weren't praying with Christ, and before the chapter ends, you discover that they've all forsaken him. And so if you're a prayerless Christian, this certainly could happen to you. And Jesus said, watch and pray. Jim, you know that the reason we have to watch is to watch for enemies, right?
0: Mm.
20: Because they're enemies, and in our homes today, we have to watch for the enemies, the internet, and everything that comes to us. Watch and pray that you enter not into temptation. The spirit is willing, but the flesh is weak, and we've certainly all experienced that. But here's the thing. Though Jesus Christ's prayer was not answered in the affirmative, his prayer was heard. If you go to Hebrews chapter 5, you discover that Christ in his flesh offered prayers and supplications to God, and he was heard in that he feared. Now, eventually, of course, Jesus was raised from the dead. But notice this. According to Greek scholars, the word heard is positive. He was heard. And I want to say to all those who are listening, even your unanswered prayers are heard by God. I remember in Bible college visiting a home. We were doing some home visitation, and a woman came to the door, and she was wiping her tears from her cheeks. I still remember it vividly, though it was many years ago. And she said, oh, forgive me. I've just been praying for my son. Now, here's the thing. I don't know what happened to her son, but I do know this, that her prayer was heard. So remember this, in Revelation chapter 5, it says that the 24 elders fell down before the Lord, and it says each of them had a golden bowl filled with incense, which is the prayers of the saints. So my dear friend, keep praying. Keep trusting. Even if your prayer isn't answered, remember this, God may have a hidden agenda. And let us begin to thank him for unanswered prayers, because we know that if they are unanswered, there must be a good reason, even if we don't know what that reason is. To be very clear, we have to live by promises, not explanations.
0: Yeah.
20: And so you and I must recognize here that our Savior experienced unanswered prayer, and thank God he did. When I was on the floor before the Lord, when this finally hit me, I said, Lord, thank you that you said no to the prayer of your son. Thank you, because if you had said yes, we'd have not been redeemed. So to repeat, God may have agendas that are much greater than our experience. And what we need to do is to lean into that and say, we don't have to understand in order to keep believing. This is the trial of your faith.
0: Right. And that greater is wiser as well. God has wisdom beyond what we could imagine.
20: To everyone listening, at the end of the day, it's not my will. It's not your will. Accept the will of God for you, even though it's very different than God's will for somebody else. And say, nevertheless, not my will, but thine.
0: Powerful words, and a powerful revelation, actually, that we're saved through an unanswered prayer. What a statement. That had to be the biggest aha.
20: Well, not
0: in
20: only
0: writing
20: that,
0: this book.
20: For a moment, I shuddered.
0: Yeah.
20: Oh, yeah. God, thank you, Father, that you did not answer the prayer of your son.
0: Think of that. Think of the pain of that.
20: Yeah. And then Jesus drank the cup, and the cup came from the Father. I need to explain this. Wicked hands crucified Christ. But there's a limit to what wicked hands can do. There comes a time when wicked hands can no longer do anything, and we are in God's hands. So Jesus experienced all of the wickedness of Herod, of course, and the Romans and the Jews and all that. But that was okay. That was the cup that was given to him by his Father. And I'm speaking to people today who are going through suffering at the hands of unbelievers, maybe also the hands of believers. They need to see that this cup has been given to them of God. The source may be evil, but ultimately, because it's under God's control, God is using that for good. Huh. And so Jesus drank the cup, and thank God he did.
0: Yeah. Mm. Powerful words. Right at the end here, Dr. Lutzer, Johnny Erickson Tada is a person that we all know, her and her husband Ken. Terrible teenage diving accident left her a paraplegic. She's probably one of the most amazing living inspirations in the world. I mean, she just wakes up gritting through the pain and all the suffering that she deals with to sing for the Lord, to paint. But she has to wake up every day with that willingness. Speak to the power of her testimony.
20: I heard her say, and this, of course, is a paraphrase, that when that accident happened so many years ago, first of all, she wanted to die. She wanted to commit suicide. She couldn't do that, thankfully. And then she said she went to healing services, and everyone told her that John chapter 5 is the story for you. It's the story of the man at the pool of Bethesda. About 40 years later, she's taken to Israel. Of course, she's in a wheelchair, and she goes to the pool of Bethesda. And she said that when she sat there, she thanked God that she had not been healed 40 years earlier. Because of all the good that God did through her as a result of her suffering. Thank God, even when your prayers are unanswered, because God may have a bigger vision to do in you and through you than you will ever find out about in this life.
0: So true. And, you know, Johnny, if you're listening, we love you and thank you for that witness. Yeah. That's what we mean by being a witness for Christ. And sometimes it's the short straw, but she's lived it so well, so well. Dr. Lutzer, this has been so good. There's so much more in the book. We can't cover it all. And man, everybody needs a copy of this great resource. So thank you for being with us these past 2 days. Really good, good insights. Thank you.
20: Thank you, Jim and John.
0: Yeah, so appreciate it. Let me turn to you and say, have you been praying? Do you have a habit of prayer? Have you made it important in your life? If the answer's no, and I'm not laying guilt on you, I'm just saying prayer is powerful. Prayer is important. I'm so grateful that Gene and I are able to start days mostly with prayer, not every day, to be honest, but we should be every day. And together as a couple, and certainly as an individual. So it's a discipline, it's a habit that you need to form for all the right reasons. And I know you've heard that through the great answers that Dr. Lutzer has provided through the questions. And I hope you'll be wanting to get a copy of this book. Be a partner in ministry with us. Just make a gift of any amount. If you cannot afford it, call us. I'm willing to put my neck out there to say, we'll do that, trusting others will cover the cost of that if you need it. And everybody, again, should have a copy. Mm-hmm. Money shouldn't be the issue, and let's not make it the issue. Get a hold of us, get a copy. If you can support us, we'll send it as our way of saying thank you. If you can't, we're going to send it and help you.
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25: Welcome to Seculo. It's Friday, folks, and we've made it as the month of June starts to wrap down, and we look forward to the celebration of America's 250th anniversary, just a week away from the festivities kicking off. But as we look ahead, we know that we've had a busy summer already. We've had so much happening, whether it be the Iran war, whether it be the kerfluffle over the reflecting pool that has had so many people outraged, who are also the fraud that the government is rooting out and actually doing something about for once. Or maybe it's about those that are sweeping the elections in New York that happen to be socialists. These are things that are happening, even though many of us are just trying to have a wonderful summer, just trying to enjoy the beautiful weather that here we have in the summer. But we don't take off. We have to keep watching and fighting and standing up for what we believe in. And I think it's an important time, as we even talked about earlier this week, that sometimes when you start to see things like the sweep of socialist candidates in New York, or you start to wonder, you know, is there going to be real justice for those that are defrauding American taxpayers? It is easy. And I see it in the comments. I see people that get disheartened with where we're at, that even, you know, these billions of dollars of frauds even capable of happening in this day and age, that the government wasn't doing more for it. But I always want to point people back to our founding documents. And it's the perfect time to be thinking about that as we approach the 250th birthday of the country. Read the Declaration of Independence this weekend. Read the Constitution this weekend. Read some of the other writings of the founding fathers, and really what they believed in this country, in this American experiment, what greatness could come from it. And there's a reason it wasn't, we are creating a perfect union. They say to create a more perfect union. They understand that the refinement of the country, as we are flawed humans that make up this country, that it will always be a process of becoming a more perfect union. So I encourage you, you know, don't get disheartened. Be positive about the future of America. I am. And it's sometimes hard when the only thing you listen to, which I know none of you would, but just me, as I read headlines and see what they're trying to say, making America this horrible place, when in reality it's not. It is the greatest country on earth, and we are so blessed by our Creator not just with the rights that he has endowed us with, that we learn about from our founding documents, but also that we are blessed to live in the greatest country on earth. But that doesn't mean that living in this country isn't without challenges. And you're going to hear commentary from throughout this week on a lot of these topics that I've just kind of referenced here off the top. A lot of times during the summer, we do this. We take a deep dive back into some of the wonderful content we've had this week. So I encourage you to stay tuned, share this broadcast with your friends as we give an encore presentation of many of these segments that we thought were so powerful and impactful for you to see this week. We want to make sure you don't miss it. But it's also a time that as we understand there are battles ahead, there are fights ahead for the organization like the ACLJ, we will not stop fighting. Whether it be for students that are being targeted at their schools, whether it be supporting laws, filing briefs in different jurisdictions to try and uphold our Constitution or even laws that can help make a more perfect union. That is what we do here at the ACLJ. And when we file these briefs or when we support these families, we do it at no cost to the client. And that's a key differential for our organization, is that we will fight for these individuals. When they may feel like they have no other place to turn, they can turn to the ACLJ and the ACLJ members and champions, because without you, none of this work is possible. Support our work at ACLJ.org, and we'll be right back with more.
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4: On July 4th, 1776, a group of seemingly ordinary men made an extraordinary decision in a small room in Philadelphia. They put their names to a document that would change the world. The Declaration of Independence wasn't just a breakup letter for King George. It was a bold statement of principle that our rights don't come from government, but from God, that all men are created equal, and that liberty is worth risking everything for. Today, 250 years later, those words still matter, because America isn't just a place. It's an idea born in courage, sustained by sacrifice, and passed from generation to generation. 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
25: We were sentenced yesterday, 100 years for Benjamin Song, who was the ringleader, they said, of this Antifa cell. Here's what we have to say. This is a good day. This is a good day for justice. When you have individuals that were trying to carry out a terroristic attack, they had plotted this. They have all their encrypted messaging in the DOJ's press release on this. They had the evidence. They took them to trial. They got convictions and they got justice. They got prison terms. This is how the United States justice system should work, right? This is good. This should give everyone that is losing faith in the system a boost today, that, hey, look, when people do bad things, they go to jail. There is accountability. That helps rebuild trust in our system. But here's also the problem, is that you have a sitting congresswoman who spoke out on this, put a post on X, that was very displeased, I'll say, with the sentences that were handed down more than 450 years among the eight or nine of them that received sentences yesterday. Here's what Rashida Tlaib had to say. These sentences are a travesty and totally unjustified. But that's the point. Americans hate the fascist Trump regime. So the only way they can try to cling to power is brute force. NSPM7, that's National Security Presidential Memorandum 7, is a grave threat to all of us, and more expletive terrorism charges like these are coming. Let that sink in. The National Security Presidential Memorandum 7 is really talking about when the president designated Antifa as a domestic terrorist group. It's kind of a national security memorandum of how they are treating the group, obviously as domestic terrorists. And a lot of that had to do with how the sentences here were elevated because it was terrorism related. Now, I'm certain that Congresswoman Tlaib has never seen violence that was prosecuted from maybe a different perspective that should have been prosecuted. That was not domestic terrorism, right? She would have not said something like January 6th was domestic terrorism. Now, there are many different angles to take on that, but the danger of a sitting congresswoman calling out where they went with over 50 firearms, not something normally the left is super protective of. They planned this. On the body camera, this was introduced at trial, you can overhear the man who shot a police officer in the neck yelling to his compatriots, "Get to the rifles." This was a staged attack on a detention facility. They knew that it was planned out. It wasn't chaos. It wasn't, what do we do next? It was, we rush up and we cause chaos so they don't know what's happening. And then when they start to respond, we get to the rifles. That's an ambush. That you don't take 50 firearms and yell to your group, barking orders at them to get to the rifles, because you just want to scare them. Their entire intention here was violence and death against people they didn't know, but their fellow Americans. So when you see a congresswoman say things like, these sentences are a travesty and totally unjustified, but that's the point, that Americans hate the fascist Trump regime, so the only way they can cling to power is by brute force. No, the brute force here isn't sending Benjamin Song to prison for 100 years. And you know what? He gets due process. He gets to go through. He went through a 12-day trial. He was convicted by a jury of his peers and got this sentence handed down because that's how it works in our system. And then, you know what he also gets? The ability to file appeals after this, because that's how it works in our system. The brute force are those that disagree with a political policy, immigration policy, and they decide to organize themselves, acquire an arsenal, and attack law enforcement at a detention facility. And once they've gotten their attention, yell, "Get to the rifles." That's the brute force, not a 100-year prison sentence for a domestic terrorist. But this should give you hope in this era of uncertainty where our justice system has suffered many setbacks of the confidence of the American people. Whether it's been judges that have seemed to be making policy or legislating from the bench, where you've seen the nationwide injunction issue trying to stop every single thing the administration does. It has given the American people this sense of you can't do anything, but you can, because our Constitution is strong. We're about to celebrate 250 years of the Declaration of Independence. And I do truly believe we can see another 250 years, but it's

0: whatever you want.
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6: ...of America in New York City celebrated last night as one of their candidates won for New York State Senate District 12. And this was their post. Palestine was on the ballot, and now a Palestinian-American Democratic Socialist is going to Albany. This is exactly who New Yorkers need, fighting for them in the state Senate, because socialists get it done. I feel like they're setting themselves up for a parody there of socialists get it done and just going through all the atrocities that have happened over the course of the world history at the hands of communists and socialists. And then with the tag, socialists get it done. That's what they're setting themselves up for. But people forget where we've come from, and people forget what we're rooted in. And now's the time to read it. Now's the time to get back to those basics. That's why the term conservative it has been seen as like a stuffy term, but it is about conserving what makes America great. And that is our foundational principles. It's not a living document. It is the foundation of which we build upon. So I think that this is a very good time to remember that, as we see, yes, our justice system does work. This is a good moment, but it's also a warning moment because of what we see happening in New York and around the world, not just in our country, where people that decide to be disengaged, and it's like, yeah, these may be my principles, but no one else believes them anymore. So I'm just going to walk away from the process. I'm just going to think our justice system doesn't work anymore. I'm just going to think, New York's a lost cause. No, it's not. This is America. So don't become one of these conservative nihilists that you see everywhere on social media and YouTube and trying to bog you down. Get excited about our country again. Be like those Europeans that you see on social media that are experiencing real America, not New York, LA, Miami, Disney America. They are experiencing real America and they love it. They're excited about it. That's what we stand for. That's what we fight for. That's why we have this foundational root in America that is so great. And we can't let it go away. As Benjamin Franklin said, a republic if we can keep it. And we can. But not if we disengage from the process. Folks, we'll be right back. We're going to be talking about a case that the ACLJ is now fighting right now. It's something I've been talking about a lot this week because the deadline is tomorrow for this school. And we will talk with Christy when we come back. Welcome to the all-new ACLJ app. Expert analysis and insight big tech can't censor. 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
8: 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Hi, I'm Chuck Swindoll. How many times have you said, what was I thinking? And how many times God must step in and put together all the pieces we've broken? The late Raymond Edmond says it this way. With thoughtless and impatient hands, we tangle up the plans the Lord has wrought. And when we cry in pain, he saith, be quiet, dear, while I untie the knot. And so thank you, Lord.

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2: Welcome back to Secula. Will Haynes here. I'm joined now by Christy Compagnone, who is in our D.C. office and joining us from our studio there, one of our senior attorneys. And I thought it was important to bring her on today because we've been talking a little bit about this all week. You heard me and Jordan talk about it on Monday. Yesterday, I brought it up a little bit as well. But it's wonderful to have Christy on with this because she's actually been representing this family and this little girl since the first instance when she was in second grade. So it's wonderful that our attorneys not only get to defend these families and stand up for these families once, but also develop a relationship with them and trust, build that trust bond with these families of like, listen, the ACLJ's got your back. And Christy, this is that remarkable story where three times now, this is becoming a harassing pattern by this school district and different schools at this point because of elementary and middle, but where this little girl is being silenced and forced to violate her faith at school, something that the ACLJ has fought since our founding against school districts and schools that try to tell children your rights under the First Amendment, they go away as soon as you walk on public school property. Tell us a little bit about this family and just what you've gotten to know about them over the years as you've represented them through these multiple accounts of really harassment at this point.
3: Yes, our client is just the sweetest 12-year-old that I have ever experienced. She knows exactly what her beliefs are. She believes in Jesus, and she is going to continue to share his good word with everyone that will listen, and she stands up for what is right. So this went back all the way to when she was in elementary school and was searched at the door of her elementary school coming in, where the principal would remove her Christian tracts out of her backpack and confiscate them. So we stepped in back then with a demand letter because that was so outrageous. And the school district affirmed that that will never happen again. We don't need to worry about it. Well, sure enough, this year, now that she's in the middle school of the same school district as a sixth grader, she was told, she was pulled out of a classroom and told by the vice principal that she has to, again, stop talking about her religion and stop handing out Christian tracts because people were uncomfortable with it. And so she knew better, and she said, I need to call the ACLJ. I need to speak to Christy. And so we helped her through back in March, and we told the school district, this is outrageous. This is against all of her constitutional rights. She is absolutely allowed to share her faith as long as it's not disturbing the classroom. And again, we got a response that says, you're right, we're so sorry, this will not happen again. But here's the thing, it's gotten worse, and it's clear that they have some kind of animus against her because of her Christian beliefs. Because there was now an assembly, one that her parents have opted her out of in the past. And so as soon as she was sitting in there and started to hear the content, knowing it was against her religious beliefs and she should not be listening to it, she told her teacher, like she always does, I should not be here. I don't feel comfortable. I want to leave. They pulled her out, and that teacher told the rest of the teachers, oh, she has to go to the bathroom. An interesting lie to try to get her out of the situation. But unfortunately, the bathrooms were closed. So she was standing in the hallway when another teacher approached her, said, what's wrong? And she explained again, I don't feel comfortable being in there. This is against what my parents have taught me, and I don't want to go back in. And that teacher said, well, you have no other choice. You have to go back in. So our sweet client was shuffled back into her class, and she sat there for 30 minutes sobbing, avoiding her eyes, trying to not listen with her ears, along with her best friend, because she was forced to sit through this 30-minute assembly that was against her religious beliefs. And so, I mean, they didn't ever call her parents. They didn't send anything home with her that day. And so the first her parents heard of it was when she got in the car and said, we have to call the ACLJ. So we talked with her that very night.
2: I think it's important to reiterate, and I'll get right back to you, Christy. But when you talk about a 12-year-old girl, that now this is the third time this has happened to her from her school, one, the courage that she has to not just abandon what she knows is right when the heavy arm of the school is pushing her, trying in every way to get her to abandon that. That's the goal. That's the end game. But I also think it's interesting you bring up that she wasn't allowed to talk to friends. She wasn't allowed to socialize and talk about her beliefs because it made others feel uncomfortable. But then when she told them, "I feel uncomfortable," you have no choice. This is the school. You have to do this. You aren't allowed to feel uncomfortable. And also the irony of knowing that where all of this ideology comes from, hearing a teacher say, "You have no choice." That irony is not lost on me. But Christy, we've sent a letter, as a lot of times it's difficult as a parent when you're trying to make this choice. You want the smoothest path, the path of least resistance for your child who's in middle school. And so you want just the school to do the right thing, but the school is on notice. If they don't respond appropriately to this letter, they're going to be facing the ACLJ in federal court.
3: Arguably one of our biggest cases, because we're going to bring back all of these circumstances going back to the past and building this argument that this isn't about the assembly. The school has taken a religious animus against our client for her beliefs, and they are targeting her and discriminating against her time and time and again. And so I think, yes, this demand letter, she's only 12. The parents are trying to protect her the best they can, but they are guns blazing for if the school doesn't relent, we're going hard with a complaint next week. First thing next week, we're going to explain not just the First Amendment element of this, but they are literally breaching Supreme Court precedent from just a year ago with Mahmoud. This is clear-cut precedent that they are violating right now.
2: Well, and once again, we will be bringing you the updates on this, and we are so grateful here for attorneys like Christy and the entire team that fight so diligently for these clients. But it's not just the amazing team of attorneys we have here at the ACLJ, on the amazing broadcast team that we have here at the ACLJ to come to you every day and talk about this. It's because of you, ACLJ supporters and champions, that we're able to do this. I mean, just imagine having to fight, hire an attorney three times for your daughter from second grade to sixth grade. The cost of that to try to fight for your rights would be staggering. And they don't have to pay a penny. The ACLJ provides this service with the best attorneys in the country for $0 to that family. They can get back to, I mean, it's a stressful time as it is. Your daughter is being targeted by a school. But they don't have to worry about that financial burden to fight it because of you. Because you join the ACLJ and you stand not just with us here. We're the unimportant ones in this. You stand with that little girl. You stand with her who has the courage to not give up on the things her parents have taught her. The solid roots and foundation they've given her. When she's just talking to friends about Jesus and they're being told, "You can't say that here." She knows better. She's been taught better. And she will fight it. I can't think of many people that could have that kind of courage after repeated harassment by authority figures. It's remarkable, but we can't do this great work without you. So know that when you give to the ACLJ, when you give one time or monthly as an ACLJ champion, that's what your money does. It stands with that girl. It tells her her courage is not for nothing. That there are thousands and thousands and thousands of Americans that see her and are standing with her and aren't going to let people just destroy her rights. That is the future of America right there. That courage. And you can stand with her today at ACLJ.org. Donate today.
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8: Hormuz. It's the most significant test yet to an interim understanding reached just a week ago by the two countries to begin working to end their months-long war and reopen the pivotal waterway. Another terror threat from the White House. Bob Agnew has the report.
9: President Trump is threatening a 100% tariff on imports from any country that imposes a tax on digital services provided by U.S. companies. The president took aim at European countries he said are discussing implementation of taxes on American companies. He wrote, "Please let this statement serve to represent that any country that imposes such a tax will immediately be met with a 100% tariff on any and all goods sent to the United States." Bob Agner reporting.
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17: Before dawn, on June 6th, 1944... thousands of young American GIs stepped off landing craft onto the beaches of Normandy. Little did they know that their bravery would change the world. They faced gunfire, uncertainty, and overwhelming odds. Yet they pressed forward. Many would never leave that shoreline. D-Day marked the beginning of the end for Nazi Germany, opening a second front that changed the course of World War II. Those men didn't fight for conquest. They fought so that future generations around the world could live free from tyranny. Today, crosses and stars of David line the Normandy coast as silent reminders that freedom is never free.
18: 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The theological problem with Yogi's observation is that even if you don't know where you're going, eternally speaking, you are going to end up in a specific place, one that you may not like. And this is nothing to laugh about. The Bible speaks clearly about the eternal destinies of human beings and how you can choose yours wisely. This is David Jeremiah, encouraging you to get on the road to new life. 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

0: everything you need to know about the top headlines of the day and a perspective that will give you some eternity to it. 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It's Kevin McCullough, Monday through Friday, on That Kevin Show. And now, from the Connors and Sullivan Broadcast Studios, the man who is not what he wants to be, but is way grateful that he's not who he used to be, here, the
1: All right, friends, welcome aboard. It's Kevin McCullough. Very glad to have you with us. And I do not know how to put this any more strongly. We are in the final stretch of trying to get the remaining children, between 30 and 40 kids, to summer camp that have not been given the chance to with Angel Tree Camping. Angel Tree Camping is a program designed for children who are the kids of incarcerated parents, whose parents have gone through a Bible study program in prison. Many of them, most of them, have found Jesus, and in the process, they have requested that their child be introduced to Jesus, and Angel Tree Camp can facilitate that, will facilitate that, if we can just but get them there. It's $200 per child. 162 names were on our list when we began, and we have between 30 and 40 children that have not been spoken for, and I don't want to leave one of them behind. So I'm asking, begging, pleading, doing anything I can to ask you to help us today. Go to thatkevinshow.com, click the banner at the top of the page, thatkevinshow.com, click the banner at the top of the page, thatkevinshow.com, and click the banner at the top of the page. Now, that's the most important thing we can do for those children today, and I don't want to minimize that in any way. There's also something important that needs to be done for our country, because there are moments in the life of a nation like ours where sometimes our elected leaders don't do what they need to be doing, and what they don't do says more than any speech or press conference or any carefully rehearsed talking point they could ever put forward. And I believe we're smack dab in the middle of one right now. In just a short while, the United States Senate has announced that they will be heading home. And they did not take care of the SAVE Act as requested by the president. The SAVE Act has passed the House now three times. The Senate has not had the courage to take it on. And this literally makes my gut rot. I don't say that lightly. I don't say that being funny. I'm not angry because a bill didn't get passed today. Washington disappoints us all the time. But I am upset that Republicans spent years telling voters that election integrity was foundational to the survival of our nation, which it is. And here at this opportunity to do something about it, this truly defining moment, they're packing their bags to go home for break. Help me understand that. Seriously, I don't get it. Maybe I'm wrong, but from where I sit, John Thune, the leader, looks like a man who is scared. Looks like a man who is running from the very fight that the Republicans that got elected with President Trump asked Americans to send them back to Washington to do. I don't know what's in the leader's heart. I know what his conference is doing. And what they're doing is leaving. Tuck tail and running. If election integrity is truly the cornerstone of self-government, and it is, why isn't the Senate acting like it? Don't tell me that housing is more important. It's not. Not this time. Don't tell me the calendar is full. The leader wrote the calendar. Don't tell me that this is complicated. It's not. It's really not. The men and women of the country understand it. Either you believe that only American citizens should decide American elections, or you don't. And I've spent literally decades behind this microphone talking to Americans. I've interviewed presidents, cabinet secretaries, governors, senators, pastors, activists, business leaders, people from every walk of life, everyday Americans. And I've taken thousands of emails and hundreds of calls from everyday people. And you know what I've never heard from any of them? Quote, Kevin, I'm perfectly comfortable if people question whether our elections are legitimate. I've never heard them say that. Not once. History is littered with republics that collapse because people stopped believing the system belonged to the people. They didn't all fall to invading armies. Some simply rotted from within. And here's the part that drives me absolutely nuts. The same people who wanted identification to enter the Obama Presidential Museum earlier this week, airports, federal buildings, schools, concerts, sporting events, half the restaurants in America, suddenly develop a deep philosophical objection when someone suggests proving citizenship at a polling place. If you have to have it for the library, you can have it to cast your vote. Apparently, buying cold medicine requires more verification than helping choose the commander-in-chief. Did you think about that? Explain that to me like I'm five, because it sounds insane. President Trump, whatever you think of him, at least has priorities straight on this one. He's saying deal with the foundation first. And that's exactly what we should be doing. You don't build a house by hanging curtains before you pour concrete. You don't argue over paint colors while the foundation is cracking. And you don't preserve a constitutional republic by treating election integrity like it's just another item on tomorrow's agenda. Which brings me back to Senator Thune. Leadership isn't measured by the number of bills that get quietly passed. Leadership is measured by the fights you're willing to have. This was the fight. This was the promise. This was the moment. Whip the votes. Keep the Senate in session. Make people stay through the weekend if necessary. Do the job. Because if this is as important during campaign season as Republicans said it was, then it ought to just be as important now that they're governing. Honestly, I don't care who gets the credit. President Trump, John Thune, anybody. This isn't about somebody's trophy case. It's about whether the American people continue to believe that the republic is real. So I'm going to give you the number to the Capitol switchboard. I want you to pound Senator John Thune's office with calls. 202-224-3121. 202-224-3121. Tell him to do the work. Tell him to finish the job. Tell him he's put there by the American people to do exactly this. Keep our republic safe. 202-224-3121. The men who signed the Declaration of Independence pledged their lives, their fortunes, and their sacred honor, and a lot of them died. Many were financially ruined. Some watched their families suffer because liberty was worth the price. Compared to that, asking some senators to stay in Washington a little longer to finish their work is asking almost nothing. America's 250th birthday isn't simply another anniversary. It's an audit, and it's asking whether this generation loves the republic enough to defend it. I do. That's why my gut rots at this. Because my greatest fear isn't that one party wins or another party loses. My greatest fear is that one day my children and grandchildren inherit a country where Americans no longer trust the process that made this nation the freest experiment in self-government the world had ever known. If that happens, history won't say we lost America overnight. It will say we watched the warning signs, shrugged our shoulders, and went home for holiday break. Call John Thune's office now. 202-224-3121. Demand that he pass the Save America Act. 202-224-3121. 202-224-3121. 202-224-3121.
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7: On July 4th, 1776, a group of seemingly ordinary men made an extraordinary decision in a small room in Philadelphia. They put their names to a document that would change the world. The Declaration of Independence wasn't just a breakup letter for King George. It was a bold statement of principle that our rights don't come from government, but from God, that all men are created equal, and that liberty is worth risking everything for. Today, 250 years later, those words still matter, because America isn't just a place. It's an idea born in courage, sustained by sacrifice, and passed from generation to generation. 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

0: welcome. It's That Kevin Show. It's the Friday edition. We've got a lot to get to. And before we get to any of the news headlines or any of the other stuff that there is to talk about, we always want to ask this question. How do we live? How do we live in the midst of this? How do we live if a culture opposes the God that we worship, dislikes the revelation that he's given us of himself by way of the Bible, and oftentimes just discounts us for being people that need or believe in those things? Pastor Andrew Columbia has been with us this week. He's the lead pastor at Mount Carmel Bible Church in Mount Carmel, New York. And Andrew, it's been a great look this week as we had our 250 Celebrate America broadcast on Tuesday to kind of go around that with this this encompassing thought of the Christian and his role in government. And we've barely scratched the surface, I feel like, this week. But we've been in Romans 13, and we're going to end with verse 5 today. What is Paul telling us here?
1: Yeah, thank you, Kevin. It's been a great week, and I've really been honored to share with you, especially during celebrating our country's 250-year anniversary. Romans 13 fits right in there. In verse 5, the theme of it is obedience, conscience, and Christian witness. So let's read it and dive right in.
0: Yeah.
1: Romans 13, 5. Therefore, one must be subject to civil authorities, not only to escape the punishment that comes with wrongdoing, but also as a matter of principle, knowing what is right before God. And I think that's the key thought there. Believers not only because of punishment, but also as a matter of principle, knowing. Paul moves from fear of penalty to conscience before God. Do we have that awareness as believers? Is that our primary thought process? I think that's really an insight that we have to consider strongly.
0: And why is that necessary? Why is it important for a believer to understand what is right before God?
1: Because our motive should be to please God. It's honoring the first and greatest commandment. Love the Lord your God with all your heart, all your soul, all your mind, and all your strength. Our very identity is wrapped up in loving and honoring God. So it just drives the point home that we should have our conscience should be right before God first and foremost. The word in the Greek necessary is ananke, which means a moral necessity, not merely convenience. So, you know, God, this is our necessity. And then the word conscience in the Greek is synesthesis, which means inner moral awareness before God. So what does that tell us? Christians should obey lawful authority, not merely because we get fined, arrested, or punished, but because our conscience recognizes that rebellion, lawlessness, and disorder do not reflect Christ. That is key.
0: And I like to come back to the idea that my boys and I have been having this discussion a lot, actually, lately. Where does the boundary of sin and grace and mercy and legalism all kind of fall? And I'm fairly reformed in my theological outlook, so I say to them all the time, guys, if God has called us to follow him, and he's reconciled us to himself, and he has saved us from ourselves and from, you know, the worst that we could be, isn't that shouldn't there be rather a recognition on our part at how wide the chasm is he had to go to save us, that our sin so eternally kept us from him, that crossing that gap, crossing that chasm, coming across that divide, becoming like us, taking on the punishment of everything that we've ever done, thought, or will do, that should, in my opinion, motivate gratitude in a deep, deep way, so that wanting to be right before God isn't even so much something that we are supposed to do. It's that we are so overflowingly grateful for what he's done, that we want to do that. Does that make sense?
1: I couldn't have said it better myself, Kevin. I am in 100% agreement with what you just said in your thought process. We should be overwhelmingly grateful. understanding the depths of what God delivered us from as sinners and what he's delivered us into, which is an eternal kingdom that has no end. And that gratefulness should be reflected in our attitudes. And, you know, one of the things I like to say a lot when I'm preaching and teaching is this: we don't have a right to hold an offense.
0: Huh.
1: Because God has forgiven us for all our offenses, past, present, and future, through his blood and by his spirit. So we have to have that mindset, the same as Christ Jesus, that we're in the ministry of reconciliation. That means no one's beyond reach. No one's beyond the blood of Christ to deliver them from evil and sin. And we should have that heart. That's God's heart.
0: Well, and I think that trickles down not just in our expression towards government. Certainly it does, that we should do that. But it trickles down into every nook and cranny of who we're supposed to be. If our life is not exactly as we would, fantasize that we would want it to be, do we obsess over the things that we don't have, or do we obsess over the things that God's given us? Where is the focus? Is it in being grateful for what I have now, or being, longing for things that I don't yet have? And I think that the more that we adopt that mindset, there's also a seed of humility that's placed as well. Who am I to say that I deserve this or that? The fact that God has done what he has done should, as I said, create that urgency within us to not just want to be right before him, but to serve him, to obey him, to shall I say it, even tell others about him. Because if we're in a place of desperation, and there's no more desperate place than a sinner is standing before God without Jesus, on his behalf, there's no greater desperation than can be experienced than that. Then when that desperation is overcome with grace and a gift to us that we don't deserve, that's kind of what our daily calling is, regardless of anything else.
1: Agreed. And what is Paul really telling us in the context of these verses that we've been covering in Romans 13? The Christian life is not only about private devotion, it includes public behavior.
0: Mm.
1: We're going to be the Jesus that people see, especially if we're identifying with him by calling ourselves Christians and professing our faith in Christ. We have to be that witness that God wants us to be. And our behavior should be, we are honorable citizens. And Kevin, I'm just going to be real. As a pastor, seeing how Christians exercise their authority and witness, especially in the realm of politics, a lot of times is not honorable. It's not done in a way where we're seeing the whole picture and polarizing or compartmentalizing things and putting our perspective on it, or giving our opinions. I think there's a greater call for Christian witness, and that is to be honorable and respectful, and to especially when we're in public, we have to make the gospel look credible by our actions and behaviors.
0: Yeah, I think you're right. And I think that goes a couple of different ways. I think it's certainly something that if someone that we have supported publicly does something that's inconsistent with God's will and virtue, we should not, be accepting of that. And we also should not try to sugarcoat or just ignore those things that politicians do that are actively working against God specifically, because when we work for God's good, that's to the benefit of all mankind. I'm thinking specifically of the trans boys in the girls' locker room issue in 2024. I talked a lot about that. But if a politician was willing to go soft on that, girls' lives were actually in danger. Girls' safety were actually in danger. And it's up to those of us. And again, early on in this week, we made note of this. Our politicians are not our governmental authority. We, the people, have been established by our founding documents as the authority. We should be ruling as Jesus would want us to, justly, with mercy, with compassion, but also with justice and righteousness as best we can do it. All right, real quickly, great series, by the way, Andrew. Thank you so much. If people were to come to Mount Carmel this weekend, what are you teaching on, and how do they get there?
1: Oh, well, we're actually in the book of Hebrews. We're on chapter 2, which is another great book about identity and understanding who we are in Christ. And we're located in Carmel, New York, which is in Putnam County. You know, we're pretty centrally located upstate, not too far from Connecticut. And we're on 76 Glenita Avenue in Carmel, New York. Everyone's invited, and we'd love to have you. We're online. Our YouTube channel, MCB Church, has all of our sermons, messages, teachings. It's all on there, and we'd love to see you. And Kevin, thank you again for having me as a guest. It's been an honor and a privilege to share with you this week.
0: Of course. Well, I'm going to ask you to come back, so we'll look forward to another week at some point in the future. Thank you for being with us.
1: Thank you.
0: You got it. Kevin McCullough, we still got a big Friday show straight ahead. Don't go anywhere.
2: Stick around for more of That Kevin next.
3: With SRN News, I'm John Scott. The United States struck Iran in response to a drone attack a day earlier on a cargo ship in the Strait of Hormuz. It's the most significant test yet to an interim understanding reached just a week ago by the two countries to begin working to end their months-long war and reopen the pivotal waterway. Another terror threat from the White House. Bob Agnew has the report.
4: President Trump is threatening a 100% tariff on imports from any country that imposes a tax on digital services provided by U.S. companies. The president took aim at European countries he said are discussing implementation of taxes on American companies. He wrote, "Please let this statement serve to represent that any country that imposes such a tax will immediately be met with a 100% tariff on any and all goods sent to the United States." Bob Agner reporting.
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8: On July 20th, 1969, the world watched as an American astronaut stepped foot where no human being had ever stepped, under the surface of the moon. Neil Armstrong's words were simple, but the moment was historic.
10: That's one small step for man.
8: The Apollo 11 mission was the result of years of sacrifice, innovation, and national resolve. More than 400,000 Americans worked behind the scenes to make the mission possible. At a time of division at home and tension abroad, the moon landing reminded the world what free people could accomplish when united by a common goal. America didn't just reach the moon. We proved that there were no limits to what we could imagine or achieve.

0: Welcome back. Kevin McCullough, glad to have you with us at Kevin's show. We are talking about young people and having their lives completely transformed, turned upside down in the best way possible, through Angel Tree Camp. And it is a vision of Prison Fellowship, which was started by Chuck Colson many years ago, to not only help parents not be recidivists, but if they are convicted of a crime, actually have their lives redeemed, find Jesus, start over, begin again, have a new birth. I've read something about that in the New Testament. I think that's pretty biblical. But not only that, because of the damage that's been done to these families from the criminal behavior, from the activity, they want to help try to put these families back together again. And the Angel Tree program, that's really the focus of it. It's to make sure the kids are not forgotten by their parent. It's to make sure that the kids know that God loves them more than their parent does. And it's to bring together a redeemed heart in the life of the parent and a redeemed heart in the life of the child. And friends, reconciliation can happen out of that. And this can be a family reconciliating program that just does a world of good, not only stopping the cycle of crime, but going on to accomplish good things. Steve Collins is back with us. And Steve, you've been the senior camp director for Angel Tree for a while, and I know that every kid that comes in has a story, but there are some that stand out, I'm sure. So talk to me about one that may have gotten your attention or tugged at your heart as it played out with Angel Tree Camping.
1: Yeah, thank you. I have one particular story that comes to mind. I was able last year to actually talk with a former Angel Tree camper, and he was very kind to let me share his story. And his name is Jediah. And Jediah, when he was a child, his father was incarcerated. He lived with his grandmother. The father signed Jediah up for Angel Tree Christmas. So Jediah was able to receive that Christmas gift on behalf of his incarcerated father, along with the gospel message and a note from his father. And it helped build that connection. And then he found out about Angel Tree Camping, that he could attend camp on a scholarship. And so Jediah's grandmother signed him up for the camp that he wanted to go to. And so that was probably mid-spring that he signed up for camp. And then tragedy struck. Jediah's father passed away just about a month before Jediah was scheduled to go to camp. Mm. And his grandmother was naturally hesitant, like, should I still send him away to camp when his father just died? And Jediah shared with me, he was very closed off during this time. You know, he did not know how to really process the grief that he was experiencing. His grandmother asked him if he still wanted to go to camp, and he was willing to give it a try. The grandmother called the camp to explain the situation, said, do you think he would be okay? And the camp said, we will take really good care of him and we'll be attentive, and we'll let you know if it doesn't work out. You know, you can always pick him up. So Jediah went to camp. He got there. There was lots of energy, lots of fun taking place. But Jediah, feeling very closed off, just kind of sat down alone by himself. One of the camp counselors saw this happening, so he went over and sat down beside him and just kind of started talking with him and connecting with him right where he was at, and helping to build some trust and to embrace camp. And so during this camp week, they have actually a very special time. During the camp week, they build a small stone wall, and all the kids at camp are able to add a stone to that wall to symbolize something that they've lost or something that they're leaving behind at camp. And so Jediah knew, you know, his big thing was he had lost his father. And so he added a stone to that wall, and he kind of announced what that stone represented and shared with the people around him his grief. And in that moment, he was able to open up and really share all of the pain and the heartache that he was experiencing. And this camp community came around him and supported him and prayed with him. And it was just a real breakthrough moment. Now, Jediah later shared with me that week at camp had done more for him than months of therapy had done before and after camp, because it was just a transformational moment for him at camp. And so he went back to camp the next year and went back again and is working his way up through their junior leadership program so that he was actually able to be a counselor at camp last summer. And so it's just a beautiful story about how camp can reach a child in the deepest, darkest place and really minister to the needs that they have.
0: Because it's so important that we do everything we can to get these kids there. But go to thatkevinshow.com, thatkevinshow.com, and click the banner at the top of the page. For $200, one child can go to camp. And friends, obviously, if you can do like a $2,000 gift, you're going to help 10 kids find Jesus this summer. If you could do a multiple of even that, you'd help even more. But my plea with you is, will you help at least one child this summer find Jesus through Angel Tree Camp? And at the same time, in many instances, it did not work out in Jediah's case, but in many instances, you're bringing back together a child and a parent in a way that is true reconciliation. The parent is incarcerated, but this is a way that they can tell their child that they're loved, they're not forgotten, they're still remembered, and it's just so powerful. 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It takes about 2 minutes to make that happen, and when it's done, there's another kid taken off my list and ready to go to camp this summer. ThatKevinShow.com, all one word, ThatKevinShow.com, and click the Angel Tree banner at the top of the page. Kevin McCullough, very glad to have you with us. Coming right back from New York.
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6: Just, Betsy, you and your team, Steve Collins, everybody that we've talked to has been just great as we've understood better and better the depth of the ministry of what happens at Angel Tree Camp. But I just have to relate it. All I have to do to really understand for myself is just go back to my own summers at Christian camp when I was a kid growing up. And there wasn't anything I wouldn't do to try to get to that camp in the summertime. The program I was in, I had to memorize some verses and say them all throughout the school year to someone at my church. And then if I said them right, then I passed that chapter and got to move on to the next one. I had to complete this entire like study book to do it. And it was a lot of work. But I wanted to be there so badly. I wanted to be there because I would make friends. I wanted to be there because I would learn more about Jesus. I'd have a ton of fun. The food was amazing. I'd never had so much fun being kind of out from underneath mom and dad's supervision. And yet it was wholesome and wonderful, and it discipled me, and it made me thirst for telling other people about Jesus. And I know that that's true in the Angel Tree system too, because some of the people that are actually serving as counselors now were actually just campers just a few years ago.
7: Yes, we encourage our camping partners to say, hey, look at those Angel Tree kids that are coming through the program, that come through with this story that is so hard for us to hear sometimes. Pour into them, mentor them, raise them up as leaders. So many times when we get feedback from camp at the end of the summer, we hear the parents at home saying, my child wants to be a counselor when they get older, because those counselors are pouring into those kids and they're so, so thirsty for that love and that attention and just the gospel and the light that shines through them is so attractive to our kids that they want to emulate that, because those counselors are changing lives. And so it's amazing to see when we have a kid that starts out and they're pretty rough, you know, and it's like the camps are saying, oh, ready? It's the week that Joe's coming back, right? Because behavior speaks loud. Kids often don't have the language for what's going on at home. And so their behavior speaks what they've experienced. But through the process of attending camp, their life transforms. And sometimes it happens in 1 week. Sometimes it takes a few years. And I think of Thomas, who was on the autistic spectrum and really, really struggled with behavior and some things at camp. And it took 1 year for another kid to see him on the outskirts and kind of help him through the transitions and the things at camp and help him to engage. But then the camp said, oh, that's what Thomas needs. And so they were able to minister to Thomas where he was. Thomas then went to their CIT program to become a counselor in training. And he was pouring back. This last year, he was a junior counselor. And with Thomas's journey through camp, he is now a co-leader of a group of younger kids, and they're learning the Bible verses and they're winning the points at camp for their cabin, learning the most verses because of Thomas's influence. And Thomas was also able to lead his younger brother to Jesus at camp.
6: That's what it's all about. And friends, we have the chance to multiply that hundreds of times over. Every kid that goes has hurts, has struggles, has pain. And Angel Tree, the counselors, the camp settings, they are prepared for it. You and I might not be prepared for it. I don't know that I would have the answers to kids that came out of incarcerated parent homes. That's a rough scenario. But can we use a little bit of the goodness that God has given to us to make that help available, to make that ministry available, to make that love available, to make that mentoring available? I mean, Betsy, you just walked through the whole story, but, and then they figure out that most of the kids there, if not all the kids there, have gone through the exact same thing.

0: And by somewhere around lunchtime on Monday, some kid says, "Hey, what are your parents in for?" And they break down the walls. And then just a short 5-6 days later, they're hugging those counselors saying, "I don't want to go home. This has been so life changing to me." I just want to give that gift to every child that comes. Like, I just want them to know, the love that Jesus has for them and how that offsets a lot of the negative stuff that they've had in their life. You've spoken before about how this may be the only safe place where they've ever been able to come and just like let it all go. Just say, "This is really hard and I'm really struggling with this." And yet it's the perfect setting for a child, for an Angel Tree kid to be able to do that.
1: Yes. You know, I think of, there's a devotional book called Streams in the Desert. Mm-hmm. And, I just think that sometimes that's what camp is for these kids. It's the living water in their life that feels like a desert so many times. And they come and they are just poured into with the love of Jesus. And you can't walk away from that experience unchanged.
0: Not at all. Betsy Wright, Senior Director for All Things Angel Tree with Prison Fellowship. And friends, if you want to make a difference, just go to my website, thatkevinshow.com, thatkevinshow.com. 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
7: In the summer heat of 1787, delegates gathered in Philadelphia to do what many thought was impossible. They argued, they compromised, and they prayed. What they produced was the United States Constitution, a framework designed not to concentrate power, but to restrain it. A government with checks and balances, three branches, limits, written in ink, and the ability to amend the document when necessary. Benjamin Franklin famously said, "The founders had created a republic, if you can keep it." For nearly 250 years, Americans have relied on that document to protect our freedom of speech, religion, and self-government. The Constitution doesn't guarantee an easy nation, but it's made a free nation possible.
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10: 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I would love for a phone number to be available, but the phone number thing got messed up, so you got to do it online. 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And the other thing that we're not playing with, you got to ring John Thune's phone. You got to tell him, Save America Act's the most important thing in a generation that Congress has needed to pass. And if he doesn't understand that, he shouldn't be the leader. If he can't understand that free and fair elections are the only thing that matters when it comes to the political process, it doesn't matter what other piece of legislation or agenda items or anything else are on the docket. We have an election coming up. If it's not honest, it's not worth the paper that they'll print the results on. And we happen to live in a republic that's dependent upon honest elections. The Supreme Court's about to weigh in on this. They're going to issue the ruling any day, but it's the court, the case that they're looking at is actually going to say, can you or can you not let the word day mean week or month or something else. That election day, at the end of that day, that's whoever's ahead, that's the winner. Get the votes counted. Florida can do it in 3.5 hours. The whole state of Florida can count the entire state faster than the simple city of Los Angeles was able to do a primary. What's wrong with that picture? How badly messed up is that? They can count an entire state, the second or third largest in the country. They can count the entire state in 3.5 hours once the polls close. And in California, they can't count them after 2 weeks. Of course they can. They needed to know what the margin was that Spencer Pratt had gotten in the primary, and so they needed to go find ballots that had been sent out and harvest them so that they could fill them out and turn them in and count them for what needed to be counted. The Supreme Court's about to say, no, no more of that. It's going to be election day, and it's got to be turned in that day. But the other piece of the puzzle to get election integrity is to see to it that the Save America Act gets passed. 85% of Democrats want voter ID. 93% of independents want voter ID. 95% of Republicans want voter ID. This is a 90-10 issue in the populace. The only people that are saying they don't want voter ID at the polls are people who are race baiting for other means, trying to get people mad so that they can use that to exploit it and create fundraising for themselves. Or people that want to cheat. But the rest of the 90% of the country have no problem and, in fact, desire this to be the case. They want to know that the person voting is actually the person that's registered and that the person that registered was an American citizen when they did. That's what Americans want. A birth certificate or some form of ID when you register, and then a form of ID when you vote that matches what's on the registration. And if you do that, you solve the problem. And you can pass it, John Thune. You can pass it. It's not difficult. The people want it. And you're shutting down the Senate so that you don't have to. So you're running scared. You're running like a chicken. John Thune, 202-224-3121. 202-224-3121. I'm not letting up. This must be passed. 202-224-3121. 202-224-3121.
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13: Over there is the fact that there's a great future for you. God is going to redeem this entire nation.
14: Welcome to Grace to You with John MacArthur here on The Word. With all of the turmoil in the Middle East these days, especially where the nation of Israel is concerned, perhaps a question has come into your mind. What is God's plan for Israel? How should we think about the promises God made to that nation in Scripture? And if you're a Christian, why do you need to know what God has in store for Israel? What's the practical value of that? Consider those questions with John MacArthur today as he continues his study, The Return and Reign of Jesus Christ. So now, if you're able, turn in your Bible to Zechariah chapter 10 as John begins the lesson.
13: The entire 11th chapter of Romans deals with the question that is introduced in the first verse of that chapter. And the question is, has God cast off his people Israel? That's a very vital question. That's a question that theologians are still discussing today. That's a question that is highly debated and heatedly discussed in theological seminaries and colleges around America and around the world. Has God cast off his people Israel? The next verse of the 11th chapter of Romans answers the question. And that is the second verse. And the second verse simply states the fact that God has not cast off his people Israel, that that is the remotest possible thought. It says, God hath not cast away his people whom he foreknew. In other words, by the time you get to the 11th chapter of Romans, God is still dealing in the fulfillment of his promises to Israel. He has not set them aside. And from then, as you progress through the 11th chapter, Paul develops that particular thought. What is, in fact, God's plan for Israel? And it culminates in verse 26 of Romans 11, which says, so all Israel shall be saved, as it is written, there shall come out of Zion the deliverer who shall turn away ungodliness from Jacob. Why is God going to fulfill that? For this is my covenant unto them, when I shall take away their sins. And verse 29 says, and the gifts and callings of God are without repentance. Should God cast away his people Israel? No, God will not cast away his people. On the contrary, verse 26 and following says God will save his people. I've been in Israel a couple of times, and one of the most wonderful things that you're able to say to those people over there is the fact that there's a great future for you. God is going to redeem this entire nation. God has not cast you off. And one of the reasons that America has been such a great friend of Israel is because of the Christian testimony of America. The Israelis know that there are many of us who believe in the restoration of Israel. They know that. There are many evangelical Christians who have made friends with the Israelis. So this is a promise that has not been negated. God is going to redeem the nation of Israel. In Isaiah chapter 59 and verse 20 and 21, we read concerning this same fulfillment, the same prophecy, and the Redeemer shall come to Zion. That was quoted in Romans 11. And unto those who turn from transgression in Jacob, saith the Lord, as for me, this is my covenant with them, says the Lord, my spirit that is upon thee and my words which I have put in thy mouth shall not depart out of thy mouth, nor out of the mouth of thy seed, nor out of the mouth of thy seed's seed, saith the Lord, from henceforth and forever. In other words, God says there is a forever plan for Israel. There is a forever message that will abide in Israel that culminates when the Redeemer comes to Zion. Now, three things that stand out in that prophecy should be taken note of. One, the Redeemer will come out of Zion. He will be Jewish. Two, he will turn ungodliness away from Jacob. Three, he will take away their sins. So there is coming the Redeemer who will turn them away from their ungodliness and forgive their sins, and that is salvation. This all comes under what Jeremiah calls the new covenant. The old covenant was a covenant of death. The new covenant is a covenant of life. And Israel will experience the new covenant according to Jeremiah 31 and verse 33. It says this, but this shall be the covenant that I will make with the house of Israel. After those days, saith the Lord, I will put my law in their inward parts and write it in their hearts and will be their God, and they shall be my people. And they shall teach no more every man his neighbor and every man his brother, saying, know the Lord. For they shall all know me, from the least of them to the greatest of them, saith the Lord. For I will forgive their iniquity, and I will remember their sin no more. Now, when Israel is saved, what happens? What all is involved in their redemption? That is the theme of chapter 10. Just exactly what occurs? What are the constituent benefits of salvation? These features are the features that will really come to Israel in the day of their salvation. This is what you can tell any Jew, or any Gentile for that matter, about what God is going to do for Israel in the day when Jesus comes. Feature number one, and I'm going to jump into verse 4 for number one and then backtrack. Feature number one, the first thing Israel will receive is a divine redeemer. The divine redeemer. Verse 4. Out of him, and the him there refers back to its antecedent in verse 3, which is the house of Judah. So out of Judah came forth the corner. Out of him the nail. Out of him the battle bow. And out of him every oppressor together. Now let's go back and look at this verse. Zechariah reminds the people that the Messiah is coming, and he identifies him in this verse. Really, this is one of the richest messianic prophecies in the Old Testament, and it's not one that's studied very often, and yet it's just really loaded. In many of the former prophets, now you've heard of the former prophets and the latter prophets? You haven't heard of the former prophets and the latter prophets, okay? The former prophets are the prophets who prophesied prior to the Babylonian exile. The latter prophets are the prophets who prophesied after they came back from exile. Now, the former prophets had many things to say about the Messiah. Many things about what he would be and how he would look and how he would fulfill prophecy and so forth. Many of the things that were clearly stated in the former prophets are then picked up again by the latter prophets. Now, Zechariah, as a latter prophet after the exile, picks up three things about the Messiah that are from the former prophets. He calls the Messiah a cornerstone, a nail, and a battle bow. Now, these three things give us a tremendous insight into the Messiah. He will come from the house of Judah, because it says out of him, and we know that the Lord Jesus Christ is called the Lion of what tribe? The tribe of Judah. We know that is the source. He will come from the nation Israel. He will come from the tribe of Judah. He will come from the town of Bethlehem, and we know that from Micah 5:2, O thou Bethlehem Ephratah, though thou be little among the sons of Judah, out of thee shall he come forth. So the nation Israel, the tribe Judah, the portion of land will be Judah's, and the very village in Judah's portion will be Bethlehem. So out of Judah will he come. How tremendous it is that Jesus fulfilled that prophecy, that he was from Israel, that he was from the tribe of Judah, and that when he was born, his people were in a portion of land belonging to Judah in a very obscure, nondescript village called Bethlehem, exactly as the prophet had said in Micah chapter 5 and verse 2. Now, having established that, the Spirit then gives Zechariah three pictures of the Messiah, three pictures of the divine Redeemer, this great prophet who will come, this great deliverer. The first one is that he is called in Hebrew Pinach, and that means the cornerstone. Verse 4 calls him simply the corner. That's a messianic title. And in the former prophets, such as Isaiah 28:16, it says, "Therefore, thus saith the Lord God, behold, I lay in Zion for a foundation, a stone, a tested stone, a precious cornerstone, a sure foundation, and he that believeth shall not be ashamed." So Isaiah prophesied that he would be a stone, a tested stone, a precious stone, a cornerstone, a foundation stone. That has to be Jesus Christ. None other than Jesus Christ. And as you look at the New Testament, you find that Jesus Christ repeatedly is stated to be the cornerstone. In Romans 9, verse 32, it says, "They stumbled at the stumbling stone, as it is written, behold, I lay in Zion a stumbling stone and a rock of offense, and whosoever believeth on him shall not be ashamed." And it's clear that Paul is referring to Jesus Christ, who is the stumbling stone over which Israel stumbled. In 1 Corinthians chapter 1 and verse 23, "We preach Christ crucified, unto the Jews a stumbling stone." In Ephesians, the stone takes a little bit of a different approach. And in Ephesians 2:20, it says, "And you are built upon the foundation of the apostles and prophets, Jesus Christ himself being the chief cornerstone." So sometimes he is a stone of stumbling, and sometimes he is a cornerstone, and sometimes he is a precious stone. But that is a common Old Testament designation. Daniel chapter 2, verse 34 calls him a stone. In fact, Daniel calls him a stone cut out without hands, and he is the crushing stone that comes in judgment to destroy the Gentile world powers. So Jesus is a stone. The Messiah will be a stone. Here, it is not the crushing aspect that is emphasized. That's emphasized in other parts of the Bible, that he is a smiting rock, Matthew 21:44, a crushing stone of judgment. That is not the emphasis here. Zechariah says he is a cornerstone. He is a stone that holds up the walls. He is a supporting stone. He will give support and he will give stability. That's the idea. For the safety and stability of a building, almost everything depends on the foundation. Anybody who builds knows that. And what Zechariah is saying here is really the same thing. He is saying Christ is the one who will come and give stability to Israel, and that's the thing they've needed for so many centuries. David Barron, in his great commentary on Zechariah, says, "The great architect of the universe has purposed for himself from all eternity to raise out of frail, imperfect human materials a glorious temple for his own eternal habitation through the Spirit, which when completed shall show forth even more than the material temple of the universe to principalities and powers the infinite power and manifold wisdom of God. And in order to ensure that temple's eternal safety, he has bestowed great care on the foundation. He himself has laid it. And the tried and precious cornerstone which he has laid as the basis of this mystical structure is his own Son, who is perfected forevermore, against whom the gates of hell cannot prevail." And so we can say, let the storms rage and let infidelity assail and let men and devils do their utmost. When God sets Jesus as the cornerstone, the foundation stands sure. And we know that now, don't we? Because Christ is the cornerstone of the foundation of the church. And we have seen the church stand and weather the storm. And someday he'll become the cornerstone of Israel. You know, there's something else about this cornerstone concept that struck me as I was studying it, and that is that a cornerstone holds up two walls. It's in the corner. It holds up two walls. And without pushing the point too far, I think it's kind of interesting to realize that the cornerstone Christ holds up the two walls that make up the redeemed people, and that is the church and Israel. And where there used to be a wall between us, we now have a common cornerstone. And someday when Israel enters its kingdom, we'll enter it with Israel. And when we go into eternity, we'll go in together. And I dare say by the time we hit eternity, there won't be any way to tell us apart. In fact, for all those who know and love the Lord Jesus Christ today who are a part of Israel, they'll have to find a spot in both walls. He is the cornerstone for two people. And he will give stability and solidarity and foundation to Israel. That's the promise of God for them. The day is coming when you're going to get solidarity. The second thing that he calls this divine redeemer is the nail. Now, that's a most interesting term in Hebrew. It refers to two kinds of nails in its use in the Old Testament. One is a tent stake. When they would put a tent up, they would run great pieces of rope out from the extremity of the tent on its outer part, and they would drive a stake into the ground to hold the tent. You've seen it at any tent you've ever seen. But the word not only has to do with a tent stake, but it is also used, and I'll show you where in a minute, to refer to the great nail that they drove into the middle post of the tent. Now, when they put up a tent in those days to live in their traveling, it was a big tent. It wasn't some little dinky pup tent. It was a big tent. And in the middle, they would have a pole almost like a ship's mast. And there weren't any walls to hang anything on, so the pole in the middle, into it was driven a big nail in which the valuable ornaments of the house were hung. Whatever glorious art displays were to be hung in the tent, they were hung on the nail driven into the post. Often, according to one writer that I was reading, the wealth of that entire family would be hung on that peg for the admiration of all who came in. Now, I really believe that that's precisely what God is going to do with Jesus Christ. It is possible that he's referring here to the idea that he's the nail to hold the tent of Israel together. But I think if we connect up with what else we find in the scripture about this nail concept, what God is really going to do is that God is going to make Christ the nail in the midst of his kingdom on which all the glory of the kingdom hangs. Do you see? That's the essence of the picture. If you go back to Zechariah 6:13, it says, "He shall build the temple of the Lord and bear the glory." In other words, Christ will build the temple, and within that temple, he will bear the glory. See? He will bear the glory. The glory will be hung on him. Full millennial splendor will be his. Let me give you another reason why I believe this is probably the meaning here. Look in your Bible at Isaiah 22. Isaiah 22. As one old preacher I heard said, turn to Isaiah. Isaiah 22, verse 23. Now watch this. And this is talking about, as so often we've told you, it's talking about a human fulfillment and then a future fulfillment in Christ. The human fulfillment of this prophecy is Eliakim. Eliakim was a very wonderful man, a very godly man. And Eliakim is the historical fulfillment, but Messiah is the ultimate. In verse 23, he says, and we'll go right to the messianic element, I will fasten him like a nail in a sure place, and he shall be for a glorious throne to his father's house. Now watch 24. And they shall hang on him all the glory of his father's house. The offspring in the issue, all vessels of small quantity, from the vessels of cups to the vessels of flagons. Chapter 10 again in Zechariah, we come to the third term to describe the Redeemer. He is called the battle bow. The battle bow. Now, the Lord has already given us indication of what this is. Go back to chapter 9, verse 13. When he judged the Greece, Antiochus Epiphanes, he says, I bent Judah for me, filled the bow with Ephraim, raised up thy sons, O Zion, against thy sons, O Greece, and made thee like the sword of a mighty man. There you can see God already pictured as if he is an archer pulling a bow. And here God is seen as the battle bow itself. He is a conqueror without equal. He is a warrior who will come and destroy the enemy. Read Revelation 19:11. He comes in power to conquer and destroy. So, the first part of their salvation is that they will receive the divine Redeemer, who is a cornerstone, nail, and battle bow. Now, the result of this is that every oppressor together shall be scattered. What the verse is saying actually in the Hebrew is that all oppressors will be put out together. Israel will no more be oppressed. The divine Redeemer will conquer the enemy. So, promise number one, in Israel's redemption, a divine Redeemer. Number two, divine reign, verse one. A divine Redeemer and divine reign. Look at verse one. Ask of the Lord rain in the time of the latter rain. So the Lord shall make bright clouds and give them showers of rain to everyone, grass in the field. Now, first of all, let's back up to verse 17 of chapter 9. When he's talking there about the kingdom and what it'll be like, he says, grain shall make the young men cheerful, and new wine shall make the maids cheerful, is implied. In other words, God is going to bring great harvests. Grain will flourish, grapes will flourish, and all you have to do is ask the Lord for it. Verse 1 of chapter 10. In the time of the latter rain, God is going to bring rain. Now, people have discussed whether this is literal rain. I think it is, yes, first of all, literal rain. I think in the time of the kingdom, God is going to make it rain in order that crops will flourish. Stuff is going to grow like it has never grown before. Now, I've been out on the desert outside of Jerusalem to the east, down to the Dead Sea a couple of times, and that is real desert. But when the Lord makes it rain, and I mean it is going to rain in the kingdom, watch what happens. Isaiah 35:1, and the wilderness and the solitary place shall be glad for them. This is when the kingdom comes. Now listen to the next one. And the desert shall rejoice and blossom like what? The rose. It shall blossom abundantly and rejoice even with joy and singing. The glory of Lebanon shall be given to it. And if you've ever been to Lebanon, Lebanon, before it was denuded so much, the only thing I can tell you about Lebanon is so fertile and so green and so lush. Parts of it look like a Lake Arrowhead area. Incredibly beautiful area. And he says the desert is going to look like Lebanon. And it's going to look like Carmel, and it's going to look like Sharon, and the valley of Sharon is the coastal valley, which is so green and beautiful, and Carmel is the range of mountains that goes up the coast to the north that is so green and nice, and the desert is going to look like that. Well, in order for that to happen in the desert, folks, you're going to have some real rain. God is going to make it rain, real rain. And verse 6, the lame man's going to leap like a deer, the tongue of the dumb is going to sing. And in the wilderness, watch this, shall waters break out and streams in the desert, and the parched ground shall become a pool, and the thirsty land springs of water. In the habitation of jackals, where each lay, shall be grass with reeds and rushes. Water everywhere! It's going to be like a water field in the desert. Literal rain. But it's more than that. Because while the Bible always promises a literal kingdom, with literal rain and literal water and literal fields growing with literal crops. It also speaks of spiritual blessing outpoured on the people of God. It's a truth in and of itself, and it's also an illustration of a spiritual truth, that God is going to pour out the rain of marvelous blessing. In fact, in Hosea 6:1, come let us return to the Lord, for he's torn and he will heal. He has smitten, he will bind us up. And after 2 days he will revive us, and the third day he will raise us up, and we shall live in his sight. Now watch this. Then shall we know if we follow to know the Lord. His going forth is prepared as the morning, and he shall come to us as the rain, as the latter and former rain to the earth. In other words, God's outpoured blessing is likened to the rain. And so the latter rain here, the latter rain is the spring rain that comes in March and April that's so indispensable to the crops. And he says you're not only going to get literal latter rain, you're going to get the latter rain of God's blessing. I think all of that is encompassed in this thought in Zechariah 10:1. And the word here is most interesting. It says he will give them, look at this, showers of rain. And the word there is a very special word in the Hebrew. It doesn't mean a violent, destructive rain, but the Hebrew means a productive, ample rain. It isn't going to be flooding them out. So the rain clouds will pour their water, and the clouds of God's blessing will pour their blessing.
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19: 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How many times have you said, "What was I thinking?" 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The late Raymond Edmond says it this way. With thoughtless and impatient hands, we tangle up the plans the Lord has wrought. And when we cry in pain, he saith, "Be quiet, dear, while I untie the knot." 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
22: 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It's an idea born in courage, sustained by sacrifice, and passed from generation to generation. 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
25: I read the book of Acts frequently, and I do my best to climb right into the middle of those stories, because I'm fascinated by those people that were recruited by Jesus and got to know him, and then when he left, they're so different. But something happens in them. And then they stand before like the Sanhedrin that were the ones that orchestrated so much of Jesus' suffering. And the Sanhedrin says, "Don't you ever mention his name again or we'll kill you." But now when you get to the book of Acts, they'll stand in front of the Sanhedrin and said, You do what you need to do. We will never stop.
24: 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That's 855-577-2255. We're so glad you're here to listen. Today's message from Pastor Alan is called Identity and Belonging.
25: You know, whether it's business or athletics or the kitchen or relationship, the ability to sustain excellence is fully dependent upon how well the attention we give to the fundamentals. And that's true in our spiritual lives as well. And we typically want to learn new and something we've never known before. And what was Isaiah's middle name and how did they spell it in Aramaic? And I'm okay with that. I like to learn as well. But I want to be certain that we are not just have been introduced to the fundamentals, but that we are practicing them. That we are practicing them. So I want to start this session I've entitled Identity and Belonging. Identity seems to have become a cultural obsession to the point of absurdity. I mean, it's been pushed to places that are just nuts, and I don't want to spend a lot of time with that, but it is certainly a point of tremendous confusion. I looked up the definition just in case you haven't checked lately. Identity is defined by Webster as the distinguishing character or personality of an individual. Now, we've embraced the absurd notion that you can identify as anything you want to. And you can, but it doesn't make it your reality. You know, we have separated objective truth and wanted to say that everything is subjective. And that simply, that's not a position that as Christ followers we can hold. If Jesus is Lord of your life, it means he is the authority. And you and I don't define what moral, sexually moral and sexually immoral. That's not our definition. That comes to us from our Lord and King. And you can say, well, I don't choose that definition, but it won't change the position of the King. Amen. And there's tremendous confusion on this amongst the people of God. And some of it's just because we've been lazy. There's a myriad of reasons. But understanding who we are in Christ and why will help you overcome much of the nonsense that's in the world. You know, I can identify as an eagle, but it doesn't mean I can fly. It just means I'm greatly confused. And I have compassion on people who were confused, but I don't want to institutionalize that or normalize that, and I certainly don't want to coach our children to be confused. So in the midst of this growing season, we're going to talk a bit about our identity and belonging, who we are in Christ, what that means and why, and we're going to practice a little bit. And the reason I put this at the beginning of this study for us, when I engage with people in my own life or when I'm helping other people, when there's a spiritual challenge, it may be healing that you need, or there may be an addictive problem that needs to be broken, or maybe some sort of demonic torment or a curse, that's some generational curse that's come to visit. Any of those things that you would be more readily recognized, maybe an overwhelming sense of rejection. I mean, it's a myriad of things. But real freedom comes most frequently when people understand who they are in Christ. Because with spiritual breakthroughs, there's usually two components to that. There's the understanding that it's possible, and sometimes, you know, that deliverance is given to you as an expression of the grace of God. But to live in that freedom and maintain that freedom requires us to grow up in the understanding of who we are in Christ. Amen. And so what I want to do is walk through these with you, not just as points of facts and observation. I'm going to ask you to engage with me, because I'm pretty certain that there are those amongst us that either ourselves are asking God for new places of freedom, or they're people that we care about. And these are wonderful conversations to have at your kitchen table with your weekly gatherings, whether you do it with family or friends as expressions of hospitality. Don't just get together and ask when the rain's going to stop. Bring your faith into those conversations. Help one another. Encourage one another. Challenge one another. Amen. So we'll start in Romans chapter 1 and verse 6. This really is a matter of belonging. And the first chapter of Romans, I think the most remarkable treatise on the Christian faith that's ever been written. The Apostle Paul wrote, "You also are among those who are called to belong to Jesus Christ." We'll expand on this a bit as we walk through these sessions together, but the Bible says that we're not our own, that we were bought with a price, that we belong to Jesus, that we've been sold under his authority, that we're slaves to him. That changes everything about these cultural discussions we have. You know, it's my body, my choice. No. My body's a temple of the Holy Spirit. And the invitation is to honor God with our bodies. And if I choose to dishonor God, I shouldn't think that I can just imagine God will wink at me and smile. I belong to Jesus. Look at Galatians 5. Those who belong to Christ Jesus have crucified the sinful nature with its passions and desires. We belong to Christ Jesus. Christ is the English equivalent of the Greek word Christos, which is the Greek equivalent of the Hebrew word for Messiah. So every time you see Christ Jesus, it's Jesus the Messiah, the Savior, the Anointed One. It's not the family name. We belong to Jesus the Messiah. And because of that, we will crucify our sinful nature with its passions and desires. You and I as Christ followers, born again, water baptized, spirit filled, Bible reading, church attending, hand raising, chorus singing Christians still have a battle with an ungodly nature within us. If you're not aware of your battle, you're aware of the battle of the people you live with. 1 Corinthians 6, verse 19, do you not know? And when you read that rhetorical question, what do you know for certain? That the author assumes that the people to whom he's writing have forgotten. Do you not know that your body is a temple of the Holy Spirit who is in you, whom you have received from God? You are not your own. You were bought at a price. Therefore, honor God with your body. Now, I find that amongst churched folks of every stripe and denomination and generation, we got quite a bit of clarity on what's appropriate or inappropriate in a church setting, in a church building. I mean, you could, because sometimes we cross those boundaries and we have an ice rink. Well, you're not sure you can have an ice rink at church. Must be in the Apocrypha somewhere, no ice rinks. Wednesday night, the junior high students had an icy truck on campus. We weren't sure that was godly. Can you have blue beverages at church? We got a pretty clear idea about what we think is appropriate, but the reality is the Bible says that we are the temple of the living God, not the building. That the church is far more vital when we leave campus. When we gather here, it's for encouragement and strengthening and ministry. It's a recuperative time. It's a time of refreshing and renewal. But we leave this campus to go be the church. To be the church. And we belong to Jesus. It's not my calendar and my time and my talent and what I want to do. And I have yielded those things. I've offered myself, the Bible says, as a living sacrifice. It's a completely different imagination. It's not like I'm trying to get my God business checked, so I get the boxes checked, so I know I'm going to heaven, and now I can get on with living. Every aspect of our lives are surrendered to the Lord. I belong to Jesus and his kingdom. The things that are in bold in your outlines, we're going to say together. So let's start with that one. Can we just say it out loud together? I belong to Jesus and to his kingdom. How do you know? Did you get a laminated card in the mail? You know, if you live in Tennessee now, you're supposed to have like an upgraded ID. Or we're not sure you're real. You were hiding amongst us. I don't have one yet, so I'm hiding amongst you. But how do you know you belong to Jesus? It's not a trick question. Well, Pastor, you're not supposed to ask that until the end of the service. We know when that question comes. It's when every head is bowed and every eye is closed and somebody's quietly playing Just As I Am, then you can ask that question. And we'll all look around the room and see if there's anybody we don't recognize, and we'll begin to pray for them. Well, the Bible says that we believe in our heart and confess with our mouth that Jesus is Lord, and we'll be saved. I have been in seminary settings, graduate level places, celebrated academic institutions, and if you said saved, somebody would mockingly said, saved from what? Folks, the reason our churches are in trouble is for decades, we've been training pagans to lead the churches. They're well educated and they know some biblical languages, but they stand outside the scripture and pass judgment on the scripture. They haven't submitted themselves to the authority of scripture so that it can bring judgment to our lives. We've got to become more astute consumers. The confusion around this transformation that we invite you to belong to Jesus is not new. I would submit in the 21st century, it's probably just as probable that people think it's in terms of rules. You attend a church, you do this and you don't do that. And that's how you're qualified. But participation in the kingdom of God is about a relationship with the person. His name is Jesus of Nazareth. And there's layers to that. So to belong to Jesus, you acknowledge him as the Messiah. You recognize him as King and you submit to him as Lord. And while that may be initiated with a singular decision and a declaration, to live that out is the journey of our life under the sun.
24: We'll be right back. But first, a word from Pastor Allen about his new book.
25: Folks, understanding who you are in Christ, the price that was paid to give you status in the kingdom of God, it will write a future for you that is not dependent upon your family of origin, your life circumstance, the expressions of evil that you've had to overcome. In Christ Jesus, we are triumphant both in time and for all eternity. We put this little booklet together. 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
25: We tend to describe

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6: Acknowledge what he's done for you. Talk about it. Use his name. If you will honor Jesus, the Holy Spirit will occupy the space where you are. I tell you that because if you're frightened or intimidated or threatened, or you have a challenge, a health challenge or a family challenge or a life challenge, and you need to know that the Spirit of God is with you, start to make a list of the names you know for Jesus and begin to thank him. Lord Jesus, I thank you that you are the King of Kings and the Lord of Lords, the lily of the valley, the bright and morning star. I mean, I'll think of every title. I'll get the book of Psalms out and I'll start to read. I want to give honor to the Lord, because when you do that, the Spirit of God will come. Amen. You are the salt of the earth and the light of the world. Imagine a world with no salt, nothing restraining evil, and no light. That's not a world I want to be in. So if you work in a dark place, or you live in a dark neighborhood, or your family feels dark, or whatever, we're the light. Stop complaining and take the basket off the light. The darker the place you are, the smaller the light makes a greater impact. Have you ever heard of Hezekiah's tunnel in Jerusalem? The enemy was coming, and the water source for Jerusalem was outside the city walls, and they wanted to bring it inside the walls so they could protect it. So they dug a tunnel. They still don't know how they did it, because it's not a straight tunnel. There's some water tunnels that you'll walk through that are just straight lines. You understand why they dug it. That's not Hezekiah's tunnel. It's serpentine. It means it's all wiggly. Looks like Mississippi. And it's different heights, and it's different width. Someplace, if you walk through it, I have to turn my shoulders sideways in order to squeeze through, and I bend over, and it's completely pitch black, and there's still a spring that comes through there. It's a pulsating spring. Which means you may start out and it's below your knee, and in a minute it's up above your knee, and it's pitch black, and I'm turned sideways and I'm bent over. We were walking through that one day, and Philip said to me, "What if something grabs your ankle?" I said, "There'll be a new tunnel." But you know, they've turned it now, it's a tourist place, so lots and lots of people go through there, and they sell these tiny little keychain lights. In the daylight, you can't even tell there's a light, but you get in Hezekiah's tunnel, and it's like a search beam, because a point of light in that pitch darkness is amazing comfort. You are the light of the world. So I don't feel very bright. It's not you, it's Christ in us, remember? We belong to him. We belong to him. And he brings light into our lives. He brings it to us first. So let's make that declaration together, all right? I'm the salt of the earth and the light of the world. Okay, we're learning. Let's do it again. We can do that better. Use your outdoor voice. It's okay. I'm the salt of the earth and the light of the world. Pretty good. Look at John 1:12. Jesus again, to all who received him, to those who believed in his name, he gave the right to become children of God. Galatians 3:26, you're all sons of God through faith in World Outreach Church and a collection of sermon outlines. No, you're all sons of God through faith in Christ Jesus. Romans 8. Because those who are led by the Spirit of God are sons of God. You didn't receive a spirit that makes you a slave again to fear, but you received the spirit of sonship. And by him we cry, Father. We are children of Almighty God. I'm a child of God. God is my spiritual father. I have an earthly father. We share genetic material. But I'm a child of the Creator of heaven and earth. I belong to the family of God. And oh, by the way, so do you. That is so different than joining a church. Don't you want to join my church?

0: It's such a wonderful thing. We go every week and there's sermons and they collect money and they ask for volunteers and there's people and you have to park a long way away. Don't you want to come go to church with me? Well, on the other hand, the group of people have helped me understand I can become a part of the family of God. And I gain an inheritance with that and a new future with that. It's changed how I understand my life and my person and my world. Most of us come from families that are pretty torqued. And the opportunity to belong to the family of God is the greatest invitation of our lives. And yet, if we get really honest about it, there's multiple settings where we're kind of embarrassed about that. You'll be quiet while people denigrate Christians. You'll be quiet while people elevate things that are clearly idolatrous. And we lose our courage. I want to overcome it. It's growing season. I don't want to be like that anymore. And it's been a part of it. It's a problem. When I first came back here to be a part of the church and work for the church, we were in a tent in the middle of a field. It didn't look like it does today. And the community was very different. And I'd gone to school here, and I came back, and I didn't go away to be a minister, I promise. And I came back, and people would say, what do you do? And I didn't want to tell them. I didn't want to tell them. I was embarrassed. Yeah. So I'd say, oh, I'm a teacher. What do you do? I could turn a conversation that fast. I was good at it. I haven't seen you in so long. What are you doing these days? Where are you working? How about them Titans? I was trying to avoid the issue. I don't think I'm that unique. I've had to grow up into that to be proud of the fact. You want to kill a conversation in a hurry? Announce you're a pastor. Walk up to a group of strangers. Hi, I'm Pastor Alan Jack. I've told the story before, but it's worth telling. I was playing golf. I don't play anymore, but I used to play a little bit. And we picked up a foursome. So a friend and I went, but we picked up a couple more guys and we were playing. And just a normal chatter, but one of the guys, his vocabulary did not come from church. And we got to the third or fourth hole, and he was on the tee box, and everybody's having, you know, who are you, and I'm Alan, and what do you do? And he's putting his ball on the tee on the fourth hole, and he looked at me and said, what do you do? And he'd already given us a pretty full view of his favorite vocabulary words. And I said, oh, I'm a pastor. He was a lot better golfer than I was, but he shanked that ball so bad into the... He didn't hit a straight drive the rest of the day. And I'm a pastor, but I'm not fully redeemed, so every time he'd be teeing his ball up, he'd say, I could pray for you if that would help, you think. And, hey, we're children of God. We're not stupid, so... But maybe you begin by not going any place and being ashamed of Jesus. I'm a child of God. But you know, that's a normal part of growing up. There's a time in your kids' lives when they're glad to have you around, and there's times when they just soon you drop them off before school. And I think that's a normal part of our progression as Christ followers. I just want you to recognize it as a progression and not a season that you get stuck in. I read once that when you're young enough, your parents will give you advice, you won't take it, and when you're old enough to want it, they won't give it. And I think we're a bit that way with the Lord sometimes. And maybe your growing season this summer is you won't allow any part of your life to be a place where you won't acknowledge that Jesus matters to you. It'll have some implications for some places. Let's make that statement together. It's important. I'm a child of God, and God is spiritually my Father. John 15, Jesus, I've called you friends, for everything that I learned from my Father, I've made known to you. Jesus called us friends. Jesus, water walking, dead raising, King of kings and Lord of lords, name above all names, called you a friend. Wow! God, Lord, I'd rather be your friend than a friend of the world.
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3: 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Neil Armstrong's words were simple, but the moment was historic.
5: It's one small step for man, one giant leap for mankind.
3: The Apollo 11 mission was the result of years of sacrifice, innovation, and national resolve. More than 400,000 Americans worked behind the scenes to make the mission possible. At a time of division at home and tension abroad, the moon landing reminded the world what free people could accomplish when united by a common goal. America didn't just reach the moon. We proved that there were no limits to what we could imagine or achieve.
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10: Welcome to Breakpoint, a daily look at an ever-changing culture through the lens of unchanging truth. For the Colson Center, I'm John Stone Street. On June 26, 2015, the U.S. Supreme Court created a legal right for same-sex couples to, quote-unquote, marry. In just a little over a decade since, the Obergefell v. Hodges ruling has proven to be among our nation's most consequential and harmful decisions, especially for kids. To borrow a phrase originally written about Roe v. Wade, the Obergefell decision is not constitutional law and gives almost no sense of an obligation to try to be. Instead, it rather invented a right it then mandated on the nation. Even so, courts and government officials ever since have treated Obergefell as if it accomplished far more than it actually did. In Obergefell, the court asserted that civil marriage is not the procreative union of husband and wife it's always been assumed to be, but instead a government device to give benefits to adult companions. However, numerous courts since have ruled that Obergefell required states to also give same-sex partners legal access to and custody of children otherwise not theirs. Among the most consequential of those cases include McLaughlin v. Jones, Boquet v. Boquet, Henderson v. Box, Potts v. Potts, etc. Since same-sex couples cannot procreate, advocates demand access to reproductive technologies in order to satisfy the demands of same-sex couples for children. So children are bought and sold through IVF and surrogacy, mothers are rented for their wombs, fathers reduced to sources of genetic material. Human connection is manufactured and not created through meaningful relations. The family's drained of its profound nature as God intended, as well as both its historic significance and legal authority. While the court may not have intended this anti-human techno-regime that has resulted from Obergefell, it did leave wide open the legal questions. Rather than merely expand marriage to include other relationships, as we were told it would, Obergefell rejected marriage as God designed it and as it has always been understood to be. However, there are still ways that officials can honor the natural family and resist hostile innovations against it. A simple step is for states to simply maintain original birth certificates, the kind that record the child's mother and father and exclude persons who are neither. Though lower courts continue to accommodate progressive ideals of sex, marriage, and gender, the fact remains Obergefell did not address how states should treat paternity or legitimacy or custody or adoption requirements or birth certificates. The court majority in Obergefell did not cite or even evaluate even one single state law on any of these issues. Even if it had, the Supreme Court has no authority to invalidate historic state laws without ever having had a case before it on such specific questions. Normally, the court would evaluate each statute and then rule on the case. In other words, Obergefell did not and could not topple historic state laws about the makeup of family that were not presented, briefed, argued, or even identified in the proceedings. Similarly, the Obergefell decision does not raise or resolve the question of a child's relationship to his mother and father. And yet, because of Obergefell, subsequent rulings have, for the first time in the history of the world, treated laws that protect children as unconstitutional. Elected officials have every reason to refuse the ousting of venerable family law standards and to reinstate those that have been set aside. To learn more about how to center the rights and well-being of children in conversations about marriage, family, and society, check out the work of the Greater Than Campaign. 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For the Colson Center, I'm John Stone Street with Breakpoint.
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14: On July 20th, 1969, the world watched as an American astronaut stepped foot where no human being had ever stepped, under the surface of the moon. Neil Armstrong's words were simple, but the moment was historic.
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14: The Apollo 11 mission was the result of years of sacrifice, innovation, and national resolve. More than 400,000 Americans worked behind the scenes to make the mission possible. At a time of division at home and tension abroad, the moon landing reminded the world what free people could accomplish when united by a common goal. America didn't just reach the moon. We proved that there were no limits to what we could imagine or achieve.
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18: 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This is Doyle and Jen Live.
19: Happy Friday.
20: Hey, hey, I love Friday. It's
19: pizza day. It's pizza day.
20: Is it pizza day? That sounds really good right now.
19: I think you're just hungry, period.
20: Like, yeah, I am. We didn't really
19: pizza
20: eat lunch.
19: Pizza is always on Jennifer's list as a possibility.
20: I know. It's ridiculous. And we're going to talk about pizzas today. We're going to talk about how many incredible pizzas you can get in the freezer section. Hey, it doesn't have to be an expensive Friday. You can cheap out.
19: You can. Well, some of those freezer pizzas are not cheap anymore.
20: I guess that's true.
19: You have to weigh the difference between some of the really, bargain brand, you know, everything from Domino's to Little Caesars to they all have some bargains right now, too. I think everybody wants our attention, but we're going to talk about pizza today. It's Friday. We've got a couple guests that are going to be on the program with us today. We are going to dive in just really briefly into the news because we want to get on with the biblical part of this because we want to dive in today. Well, do you want to introduce the topic?
20: Well, it's the bride. I mean, we love talking about the bride, right?
19: You know, Jennifer does.
20: Be ready, or brides need to be ready, and the newlywed phase and all of that.
19: Well, it's June, which is wedding season normally, historically, you know. That's why when we do the anniversary club in June, we always get a lot of people, and we're just saying, if you've never signed up for the anniversary club, you really ought to do that. We, of course, will talk about that a little bit later in the show during one of the breaks, but you can always do that, thewordcolumbus.com, all right? But what we want to talk about is the bride of Christ, because the church is the bride of Christ. Now, it is one of the many metaphors that the scripture uses about the church, but I think it's an appropriate one. And I think, you know, let's dive into that. How does that change the way you and I approach the body of Christ, meaning being a part of the church? And gathering people, I think it also really, really impacts how you view marriage. When you believe that the scripture puts forward this concept that the church is the bride of Christ, well, then I believe that should ratchet up your view of marriage. And sometimes when we talk to people that didn't grow up in church, people that are not Christians, marriage seems like something less important. They're like, well, I don't need a contract. They say things like that. But what we believe as Christians is, no, this is a covenant. And we go all the way back to Genesis. I mean, we start at the beginning of the book and we talk about, you know, a man shall leave his father and mother and unite with his wife. We see these scriptures. And then guess what? It's in the last book too. The book of Revelation, when it talks about the marriage supper of the Lamb. And so really for the church, when we look into the Word of God, we really believe that marriage is important. And yet the world looks at it differently. And the reason I'm saying all that is right now we're looking at marriage, but in a few days, everybody's going to be talking about the wedding that is Taylor Swift and Travis, right? Mm-hmm, and that's July the 3rd. They're getting married.
20: That'll be a holiday weekend for them. I bet her dress is going to be gorgeous.
19: Well, I don't necessarily as a Christian want to utilize Taylor Swift as my sample of marriage.
20: Yeah.
19: But I do believe that we're going to have a big wedding. And I believe that, you know, they are.
20: Well, weddings are a good thing. Weddings, you know,
19: well, they're already talking about their wedding in the major papers. You know what I'm saying? They're getting, you know, and New York is excited about it. And I think for you and I, what we can do is we can pivot on that and we can use that as a conversation. Well, what is marriage?
20: And what is a biblical wedding? And what is a biblical marriage?
19: Because
20: this is one of these wedding, large themes in scripture.
19: That's right. A wedding is not mean you're having
20: a party.
19: Marriage, but it's not a Christian marriage, so to speak. It just, and I'm saying this without seeing it or knowing anything about her. That's why I want to have the conversation now. I'm not judging her or what they do. And if you're headed to a wedding this weekend, I don't know. I'm not judging that one. I want us to unpack a little bit. So why do we have the traditions that we have with our, you know, in our churches? And there's a variety of the way we approach this. If you're from a different denominational perspective, you know, whether you're lighting candles, pouring sand, washing feet, serving communion, not serving communion, these are all the things that go in to people's wedding preparations.
20: Well, I think the thing that we see is that there are major themes throughout scripture. You might see a major theme of creation or a major theme of forgiveness. You know, you have the blood of Jesus, the cross. There's so many, you know, there's like, I don't know how many, you know, top 10 lists you could put together, but marriage is in one of these really top themes that go all the way from the Old Testament to Revelation, like you said. And so we're talking about Christian marriage. We're also talking about the illustration of being the bride of Christ. He goes so far as to say, I want to marry you.
19: I
20: want to be that close to you. I love you that much. I want you to be my bride. And so it's a great theme to talk about. And it is also something sacred and holy. That's why we celebrate the anniversary club on our show. It's also something that we want to continue to foster in our heart, that marriage is a covenant. It is special, and it is between a man and a woman. And so the bride of Christ, the bride, all of this,
19: it's
20: a big, big biblical theme, and that's what we're talking about.
19: And I think also what I want you to pivot on in this subject is when you go to church on the weekend, when you gather with your brothers and sisters, there is a connection to the fact that, well, we're part of the family of God, but this is supposed to reflect something of the bride of Christ. This is why some churches are very good about inviting people to accept Christ regularly.
20: Yeah.
19: Because they're inviting people to do the declaration of consent. So I want to talk to you about that part of the wedding service, because there's some people who've just totally dropped that out of the wedding service, and that's fine.
20: It's important though.
19: But you need to understand why it's there. Do you understand why we have worship music at a wedding? You know, the music has shifted. I remember someone asking me once if they could, I won't tell you what the song was, but it was just a rock star, and they wanted that rock star as part of their wedding. And I'm like, well, can we have that at the reception?
20: Right.
19: Because this is a worship service for God. And I had to kind of coax the couple to realize, oh yeah, that's probably not the best at our wedding, you know? Mm-hmm. And in today's world, what we want to do is we want to invite people into this deep relationship with God. And it's a worship service. It's not just, you know, about the two couple. It's about a worship service.
20: Well, God's in the middle.
19: Where another family is connecting.
20: Invited into the middle.
19: Why we want to talk about the bride of Christ today, but we're going to step aside from it at times and talk about, well, what is it like to be married? And what is it? Because the wedding is just the beginning of the marriage, which is a deeper relationship. And, you know, I was talking with a guy this week, and he said, I realized this week that I had not forgiven my wife, and I've been holding these things against her. And I said, well, let me send you the 12 steps to forgiveness. And so I started walking him through the 12 steps of forgiveness, because you and I have to understand that that is just part of being married to the body of Christ is that we have to forgive one another and we have to relate in that way. And so today, right. What we want to invite you to, we want you to stay with us. We want you to hang on because we're going to take a wild ride today. We're going to have a little bit of fun. We're going to talk about the bride of Christ. We're going to talk about the church. We're going to talk about how you and I can engage. And what is your plan this weekend? Do you have a place to go to church? And where are you going to go worship and be a part of the bride?
20: Church next door.
19: Come be with us, you know.
20: Yeah, Teague is preaching. He's a Buck guy. Go Bucks.
19: And he's a newlywed.
20: And
19: all right.
20: He's a newlywed.
19: He was recently married and,
20: yeah,
19: and so
20: his
19: I'm
20: wife
19: excited
20: is
19: for him.
20: Be there. It's so awesome.
19: You know, what we want you to see is that God, he puts himself into marriage and that he wants the church to be a part of that. And you are a part of that. We're so glad you're with us. This is Doyle and Jen Live. It's Friday. When we come back, we're going to have Mike Novanti with us. All right. Mike is going to be with us. So hang on. We're going to have some fun today.
20: Talk about newlyweds.
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25: 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She's hardly a newcomer to DC fans, but for most of her history, Kara's been an earnest and empathetic advocate for the downtrodden, full of compassion and hope. Not so much here. 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Kara has some heroic moments, but her solo story is full of language, drinking, violence, and toilet humor. 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I'm Adam Holtz with the Plugged In Movie Review by Focus on the Family.
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20: We're excited today because we're talking about the Bride of Christ and how important that is to the Lord, and that theme.
19: You're just talking
20: scripture.
19: About. You just like it when we talk about weddings and girly stuff.
20: And
19: you
20: dress,
19: like that.
20: Dresses and all the things. But today we have Mike Novotny with us, and he's from Appleton, Wisconsin. We're so glad he has a new book out, and it's a very exciting topic because, I mean, we're planning weddings here as we speak. I was looking at the wedding thing in our car today, a wedding coming up. But Newlywed, a Christian Guide for Loving Year One, and he talks about faith, communication, sex, finances, chores, in-laws, and more. There's lots going on there. So welcome to the show, Mike Novotny.
1: Hey, thanks. I love how you said the word in-laws. That must be exciting
20: in-laws.
1: To you.
20: mine are in love. I love mine. So.
19: Well, Mike, we are glad that you took the time to write the book, because so many people, they overlook the first year of marriage, and it's really rough. I mean, I have stories to tell about people that went through marriage counseling and come back after 6 and 8 and 12 weeks. They're like, Pastor, we didn't think it was going to go this way. And so I think it's great. Thanks for writing the book. Can we talk about just what you call the Monday morning gap? What is that?
1: Yeah, it's the gap between kind of what you thought marriage was going to be and what it actually is. So maybe you get married classically on a Saturday or a Sunday or a Friday night, and then, you know, have this little brief honeymoon period, and then the real marriage starts. And you found out that real marriage isn't really based on the kind of centerpieces you had at your wedding, or how delicious the cake, or how perfect the dress is. It comes down to really big things like, have we talked about our own expectations for holidays, for finances, for budgeting, for intimacy, for initiation, for communication? And some people do that gap pretty well. They talk about the right things before they get married. But in my experience, I loved Kim, my now wife of 23 years. We both love Jesus. But we had a massive Monday morning gap that took a long time for us to figure out.
19: Yeah. Jennifer and I, we got married, and in 10 days later, we left the country. So we had to pack everything for 9 months because it was a school year. And I remember for us, just the packing was a lot of fun because, like, Jennifer had all these expectations about what she was going to pack. And I'm like, honey, you only have 2 bags.
20: I remember going to Walgreens. I spent $42 on makeup, and you about had a cow. You're like, what?
19: Okay, but
20: what?
19: But can we just say that 35 years ago,
20: that was
19: $42 of makeup filled a shopping cart, okay? And then I'm thinking about how we're going to pack this for 9 months.
20: We had
19: a little bit of a gap too there, all right?
20: Well, you talk about it's the agreed upon expectations, everything that you plan ahead of time. How could that help us? How could that help a newlywed couple?
1: Yeah, you know, almost all of us have an idea in the back of our brain. You know, here's about how many chores I'm going to do at home and how many you should do. or when our first Christmas comes. You know, of course, my family has the most amazing Christmas Eve kind of tradition, and we're going to do that, obviously. Or when it comes to intimacy, I'll probably initiate this time, and you'll probably initiate the next time, and then it'll be my turn, and then it'll be your turn. And in 100 different ways, we have these kind of unspoken things in our head. And what do you know? Your spouse has their list of unspoken things. And what do you know? Those two lists don't exactly agree. And so I think so much of conflict isn't we're different people. I think so much of conflict is we haven't yet discovered those differences because we haven't like expressed them and had good, healthy dialogue about them. So we can, as a couple, one flesh in Christ, actually move forward in marriage with these mutually agreed upon expectations.
20: What do you think God is saying to newlywed couples? What would God expect from them?
1: Yeah, I think God wants us to take seriously when Jesus said, it's not two people kind of getting close to each other. It's two people becoming one. You know, I think about that. I've had some really great friends in life. I don't think one single time I've ever had to sit down with my budget and coordinate it with my friend's budget.
19: That's right.
1: if he wants to go to Starbucks every day, he can. And I say, well, I think it's kind of a dumb idea, but you go, man. But now when I'm married, and now when it's a mutual bank account, now the way I spend money, I mean, Kim might be my best friend, but it's so much more than that. And so I think in so many areas, intimacy obviously applies here. Schedules apply. Chores applies. Are we kind of a dirty house, a clean house, a hoarder house, you know, super duper clean house? Like we have to talk those things through, or there's just going to be a constant like bump in the rug that we're going to trip over day after day in our marriage.
20: Wow. Are there things that you think that God wants us to do that are habits that would start us off on a really good foot? Like, do you pray together? Do you just sit down and have a date night where you talk about these things, or do you just talk about them as they come up, you know, throughout the week? How does this work?
1: Yeah. So I'm a huge fan of date nights. I know the phrase isn't used a single time in the Bible, but I just love to think deep in my heart that God loves date night. Date night tends to be, for me and Kim, the best time to communicate, the best time to wrestle with big ideas, the best time to have fun, the best time to connect intimately. So, you know, I just love this idea. If you plan a date night, we do it once a week. We protect that time with everything we have. And we just talk about the biggest things. And whenever our marriage gets a little bit off track, man, that date night has a way of pulling us back and helping us communicate and work things through. So I say pick a date night, pick a topic. Hey, let's talk about money today. If you had to give a letter grade how you feel about our finances, what would it be? Here's my grade. How about our intimate life? All right, on the count of three, what's your grade? 1, 2, 3. And you're going to find out if you're both loving it or if there's unspoken frustrations. And it's going to help kind of unearth those conversations. And with Jesus in the middle, hopefully bring you back closer together than ever.
19: When I listen to you and I listen to you talk about some of this, I see some similarities between the way people relate to church and to marriage. So like the way people will spend money that is the church's money is different than the way they would spend their own money. And that's, we've got to come together as a church. I'm seeing some of that. The church needs to date a little bit. The church needs to be having fun with one another and celebrate that we're the bride of Christ. I keep seeing all that, but I think what you're saying is just amazing and great for the first year of marriage, but I think it also pretty helpful in the 25th year of marriage, okay? Because we've been married longer than 25 years. We don't want to admit how many, but you know, that's how that is, you know. You've got to keep working at how is this going, because things change year after year after year.
20: Did you have an expectation that you came into marriage that you were totally wrong about?
1: Oh, is this a 4-hour radio program? Because I have a list. Yeah, you know, to be kind of candid. So I was a virgin when I got married, and Kim was too. But unfortunately, I had a long and shameful history with pornography. Mm-hmm. And I think the biggest thing that Kim and I struggled with, we actually ended up in a sex therapist's office like 7 years into marriage. And I think what pornography did to me was it made me expect that sex was supposed to be really easy. You know, it wasn't anything super twisted or perverted. I just had this idea that if you love someone and they love you, if you find them attractive and they find you attractive, if God's given you the thumbs up, there's no sin, there's no shame, this should be easy. And what I found out was, wow, no, sometimes it's not easy.
20: You have to work at
19: that too. Mm-hmm. We are talking with Mike Novotny, and we're talking about the first year of marriage. We're so glad that you could be with us, Mike. We've got to go to a break, but we come back. Let's unpack that a little bit more, how you worked through that and how you got to a healthy stage in your marriage. You're listening to Doyle and Jen Live.
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28: 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They put their names to a document that would change the world. The Declaration of Independence wasn't just a breakup letter for King George. 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
6: 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The late Raymond Edmond says it this way: "With thoughtless and impatient hands, we tangle up the plans the Lord has wrought. 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
19: We are talking with Pastor Mike Novotny from Appleton, Wisconsin, and we're talking about the first year of marriage. And he's written this great new book. It's called Newlywed, A Christian Guide for Loving Year One. And if you're thinking about, well, I've got to go to a wedding, what should I get them? Why don't you go get them? Mike Novotny's book, Newlywed, A Christian Guide for Loving Marriage. Before the break, we were talking about just expectations and unmet expectations. And Mike was sharing about how pornography had actually impacted his life. And it actually kind of twisted his expectations about sexuality and marriage. So Mike, can you unpack a little bit about what you had to relearn or how God worked to bring healing in that area of your life?
1: Yeah. Yeah. More than anything, I just want to say I'm so grateful that Jesus forgives the messy stuff.
19: That's right.
1: You know, for me, to not just get a second chance, but to struggle with an addiction for a decade. I mean, nothing tests your belief in the gospel quite like bottoming out again and again and again. So to anyone who's listening who just feels that shame, like I get it. I was every Sunday attending, every day Bible reading kid who was just caught in a sin. And to know that the blood of Jesus was enough for that was huge. So
20: awesome.
1: To be able to deal with my shame and not bring that into the marriage too was huge. So I want to start with the gospel. And then I think what I mentioned before the break, you know, just the expectation that sex should be easy and it should be quick and it should be passionate, like the things that I'd seen online. I think I had to learn to be a patient lover. You know, 1 Corinthians 13 says, love is patient, love is kind. I've come to think like that's a really great script for good love making.
19: Mm-hmm.
1: It's patient, it's kind, it's not easily angered, it's not self-seeking, it always protects, keeps no record of wrongs. So I had to learn, this is really helpful from our therapist, that she taught me that some people in a marriage have what's called spontaneous desire, which is, I wasn't thinking about sex a minute ago, now I started thinking about sex, and my desire is pretty high in this moment. It's like spontaneously there. And then she said other people, and this is, you know, 80% of women in a marriage, not always, but commonly, have responsive desire, which is, you know, I don't get that excited about sex like in an instant, but my body will respond to it. And if we're patient, if it's tender, like I'm going to love this experience as much as you do. So what I did as like a total dunce in the first year of marriage was, you know, things would begin with Kim. Obviously, I'll keep this professional. And I just felt like she wasn't as into it as I was. And so I would say things like, are you okay? And it turns out that's not the most romantic thing to say in a moment to a woman, as I have now learned. And then she would feel pressured and we'd be self-conscious and just like the spark would kind of disappear pretty quickly. So, you know, just learning to schedule sex more often on dates was helpful for us. It would help me be patient. It would help her like mind and body to prepare. So that distinction, I mean, you should look that up online. Responsive versus spontaneous desire was kind of like a key that helped us find some middle ground. That now, you know, all these years later, we're super grateful for that part of our life, but it definitely wasn't that way at the beginning.
19: Well, it sounds like what you learned is that communication was really kind of a big part of the passion in your marriage, and that you had to get that in the right order. Is that a good way of putting it?
1: Yeah, I love that. You know, sometimes growing up in church, depending what church you attend, all we hear about sex are like the don'ts and wait and the sexual immorality passages of the Bible. And sometimes you get this in the back of your head that you can't talk about it. But no, sex by its very definition was good. One of the first words that God ever spoke to mankind in Genesis 1, be fruitful. They were about sex. Before sin came into the world, there was sex in the world. They were naked and unashamed in one flesh. So if that's true theologically, I think it's really important that couples without shame and without embarrassment can talk about sex. What do you like? What do you not like? What are you interested in? What are your best memories together of us as a couple? It's crazy that some people will talk more about, like, what are the kids going to have for lunch or what's the soccer schedule for the weekend than they do about this massive part of their marriage. So if there's been kind of relative silence in your sexual connection, just know that God is okay if you talk about such things. And he started the conversation in a sacred and perfect word.
20: Well, don't you think that's part of the lifting of the shame, is that we can talk about this openly, freely? We don't have to be embarrassed. We don't have to be, you know what I mean?
1: Yeah. Yeah. Not talking is not helping, I like to say. So is it sensitive? For sure. Is it delicate? Yes. Are you going to go into the details at Thanksgiving dinner with all of your siblings? Like, obviously not. So there's a middle ground here. But with this person into which you've entered in the sacred covenant, this is the perfect place to frequently talk about these things. You don't want to be lovers that devolve into just partners and roommates. You want that spark to grow. And isn't it awesome statistically that the people with the most satisfying sex lives are older married couples? So it's not being young. Whoever taught you that the honeymoon is going to be the peak of passion, that's so wrong, because you've had a chance over the years to study, to get to know, to learn from your mistakes, to hit home runs with intimacy, to totally strike out and whiff like I did so often. And over that time, the experience builds something really beautiful. So keep communicating, and you'll be surprised in a year or two or 35 or 23 like me. Man, you're going to love the connection that you have.
20: Well, and you know, one thing I like is when you're talking about committing to a date night, committing to time together, that's really the trampoline for the discussion about other things, for working on those other things. So probably actually the first step is scheduling time together, right?
1: Yeah. Yeah. Me and Kim, I don't want to impose this on other couples, but we are super structured people. So we need a Bible in one hand and a calendar in the other, and we cannot be content if we're missing one of them. So for us, I remember when we went through therapy, it was more like, you know, we'll schedule one date night and then hopefully we'll connect physically at another time during the week. And we just kind of spun our wheels with that when my spontaneous desire and her responsive desire would never just click. And I don't know why it took us forever to say, why don't we just schedule it twice?
20: There you go.
1: That works. And I don't know, I had this idea in my head that this would be unromantic or it wouldn't be spontaneous enough. But actually, for us as a couple, it worked really well for us to connect. So talk about those things, figure out who you are, and man, hopefully you're going to end up in a really good spot too.
20: That's really awesome and helpful. Hey, do you guys schedule your chore chart? I saw you talk about chores.
1: Oh, man. So there's this classic dynamic. I don't know if some of the guys listening maybe want to turn off the radio right now. I don't want to mess with your ratings. But they say that classically, couples will divide up chores by categories. Like, okay, I'll take care of the cars. You take care of the cooking. I'll take care of like the outdoor maintenance stuff. You take care of the laundry. You got two things. I got two things. Except, how much time does it take in a month to take care of the cars? I don't know. You wash them. You get an oil change every now and then. How much time does it take to cook all the meals? Oh, man. So sometimes what happens is couples will make the mistake of dividing by category instead of time investment. And, you know, in a fair marriage, you know, depending on how much one spouse works or the other one works, you want to make sure that one partner doesn't feel taken advantage of. Like, I have this long list of things to do, especially for women. They often talk about the mental load of, I'm responsible for this and this and this, and I got to get the kids stuff for this, and there's this email I have to return for that. So you want to make sure that like time invested is balanced, so you really feel like partners instead of like the parent-child dynamic where I'm doing most of the work and you just do a couple of little chores like making your bed. So I think having that chore chat to make sure it's kind of equal is a really healthy thing for couples to do.
19: Yeah. I like the idea of mental load, because I think sometimes we don't add that in there and we miss that there's a mental load that we carry. So you talked earlier, you mentioned the Ten Commandments of communication. I know we've only got a couple minutes, but is there any way... Actually, we have less than that. What can you tell us about the Ten Commandments of communication?
1: Yeah. Some of my best friends, she got pregnant at age 16. He was like running with gangs in Chicago. God ended up saving their souls. I got to baptize their family. And they said that the Ten Commandments of communication were so changing for their relationship. They literally frame them. And to this day, a decade later, you can find it in their living room. I wish we had time for all 10 commandments. Let me give you two really quickly. Number one, you shall not try to win. You end up doing like 17 really bad communication things if you think the goal of this conversation is to be right.
20: That's Mike Novotny.
19: Thank you, Mike.
5: 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You just need to turn your heart to Air One.
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8: How would you describe the state of happiness? The state of being truly content? Well, I like a definition of happiness I read that says, happiness is a way station between too little and too much. To me, that suggests a person is happiest when he is focused on very important goals in life and has just what he needs to accomplish them. The Apostle Paul had a similar perspective when he said he had learned the secret of being content, whether he had little or had a lot. In other words, his happiness wasn't dependent on what he possessed, but on being in God's will. This is David Jeremiah encouraging you to get on the road to new life. 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
11: Hey, we're back. 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We were talking to Mike Novotny, and his website is timeofgrace.org. What a wonderful pastor. He talked about newlyweds and how we can just, he just talked about marriage in general, but he especially has a new book out about newlyweds. So if you're brand new married, you know, we celebrate anniversaries here on our show. So, but yeah, go to timeofgrace.org and check that out, newlywed. But what a great guest. If you missed it, he's a really good guy.
12: Well, he's a pastor and he's doing life with real people. What I love about his book is that he interviewed 22 couples from his church about their first year of marriage, and then

0: He put that into the book. And this is the problem we have, is we've just assumed that everybody's going to do well in their first year of marriage, and most people don't. Most people have difficulty in their first year of marriage, and you have to work at that. And I think, so we said today our theme is the Bride of Christ, and I think most people struggle in their first weeks of being a Christian, their first year of being a Christian. This is why we see people experience spiritual slide. It's because they have certain expectations and then they're not met. And so we have to talk about that more as a church, as Christians, to help people, because you come into it, either you have zero knowledge of what it's like to be a part of the church, or you have great knowledge, and that's what happens in marriage.
1: Well, that's right. And you have to just keep working at it. And that's what I liked about him, is he was, you know, really explaining to be intentional, to schedule time together, schedule date nights together, like divide up the chores fairly. You know, those were just some great practical advice that we all need.
0: And to understand, part of the point of date night is to communicate.
1: Yeah, that's right. And say, hey, what do we want to work on this week? Let's work on that. Let's work on this.
0: A lot of the guys.
1: And to have fun, he said.
0: That's right. But a lot of the guys, they're thinking about what they want to have happen later after the date, and they're not thinking about what that needs to be going on. And he talked about how
1: responsive sex versus spontaneous.
0: Yeah, you use the S word.
1: And I'm just like, sorry. We're probably going to get in trouble for that.
0: No.
1: I'm just as long as you know it's between a man and a woman, I think you're good.
0: And
1: within a marriage. So only a few caveats.
0: Let me ask you a question, because we're going to do this, and we're going to have another guest in the next hour. But when we talk about, you know, the wedding as a part of the marriage, what I see in the wedding itself is that the wedding is to set you up for a good marriage. And I think what we've done is we've kind of cheapened the wedding in recent years, and we've made it more about, I don't know, destinations and things like that. And I'm not against destination weddings. I'm not against outdoor weddings, but I'm saying if you do a wedding, you've got to somehow put Jesus in it. There's got to be the understanding that this is a covenant before God. And the way we looked at weddings historically was you had this presentation, so to speak. You present the bride and the groom before God, and you're asking God to do something supernatural in their life. And so the reason it's a worship service is you're coming before God. The scripture says you enter his gates with thanksgiving and his courts with praise. So you come before God with praise and thanksgiving, and that's why you have these processionals and you come in. It's this fanfare. It's like Queen Elizabeth saying, well, Queen Esther.
1: Mm-hmm.
0: You took me to the crown suddenly, Jen.
1: But you know
0: how Queen Esther had to come before the king, and she knew she had to do it the right way. And so that's what a wedding is about. It's you're coming before the King of Kings and the Lord of Lords, and you're asking God to anoint this couple and their blessing. And for me, like in the traditional wedding, that you come and you say, so do you promise before God that you're going to love, honor, and cherish this person? And that's the declaration of consent. And it's a lot like your confession of faith when you and I say, I believe that Jesus died for me. Do you see that?
1: Well, I think you're making a declaration. You're making a covenant. You're making a promise. It is an agreement.
0: And then traditionally, the father presents the bride to the groom, and they ask, well, who gives this woman to be married to this man? And he'll say, her mother and I, or our family. And see, that's where it connects up with the Jewish tradition of the cup and the giving of the cup. And that's why Jesus presented the cup to the disciples. Are you willing to lay down your life for him? And what the father is saying when he presents his daughter is that we've talked about this, and she understands she's laying down her life, and the groom is saying, I'm going to lay down my life for you. And that's why that's so beautiful at the beginning of a wedding. And that's why then families go and light candles, because they begin to say, okay, we've all agreed and we're making this family one today.
1: Mm-hmm.
0: And we're doing that with the help of God supernaturally. The light of the world is going to be the light of this new family. And I don't think people really understand it sometimes when they come at a wedding, that that's what all this symbolism is about.
1: That's right. And it all weaves together. And it's symbolic scripturally, too. I mean, it's symbolic in so many ways. And I think that, you know, we talked about the date night. The reason you do those is you have to remind yourself again and again and again. It's just how easily we forget, right? You know, as the bride of Christ, how easily we forget that he loves us or that he died for us or that he would do anything for us, right? And I think that's what happens in marriage. We have short memories of, oh yeah, you did make that sacrifice. Oh yeah, you did do this or you did do that. And we forget because in the heat of the moment and in the stress of everyday life, we're like, wow, you know, you can get under each other's nerves and skin and, or whatever, you know, and easily fall back. And so I think the weekly reset is really important.
0: Yeah, I'm still, when you were talking about that just now, it made me go back to where he was talking about just the mental, effort that goes into certain things mm-hmm. when you take
1: mental
0: on
1: load, he said.
0: Yeah.
1: Yeah. If somebody's carrying more chores than the other, it's a mental carry too.
0: Well, but let's talk about a chore. If your chore is to carry out the garbage, that's one thing. But if your chore is to pay the bills and to make sure they get done on time,
1: that's a mental load.
0: That's a mental load.
1: Yeah.
0: There is, at least in my experience, there's very little mental load in taking out the garbage. Okay.
1: Right. You just need to do it every single day, you know, or twice a day. Yeah.
0: That's right. For me, mowing the lawn is not a mental load, but if I have to fix the mower, that's a mental load.
1: Yeah, right.
0: Because then you've got to figure out, well, why is it not working, you know, and what's gone wrong with it? It's so there's certain chores that exhaust you and like right now, I'm sorry, but sometimes when you're having to pay the bills and you got to go through and you got to do 12 different passwords.
1: No kidding.
0: Just to get into the accounts. And you're just like, ugh.
1: Keep it all organized.
0: I thought technology was going to make it easier.
1: No.
0: It's so when you and I look at our marriages, what I want to challenge you to think about, how am I carrying more mental load than I ought to be? How can we have a conversation about this weekend? Not in an accusatory way, but
1: How can you help me?
0: Or do you feel like it's a real load what you're doing in the marriage?
1: Yeah.
0: And can we talk about that?
1: There you go.
0: Hey, when you come back, we're going to continue to talk about being the bride of Christ. We're going to shift a little bit and start talking about the church. What does it mean to be the bride of Christ as the church?
2: 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Listeners, did you know that the Christian programming that you are currently enjoying here and online is supported by advertisers? Another quick question, but this one is...
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3: In 1987, standing at the Berlin Wall, President Ronald Reagan issued a challenge heard around the world.
5: Mr. Gorbachev, tear down this wall.
3: The wall stood as a symbol of oppression, dividing families and freedom itself. Many believed it would stand forever. His critics dismissed Reagan's words as unrealistic and even provocative. But 2 years later, that wall fell and the Cold War ended shortly after. Reagan believed that strength, clarity, and moral confidence could change history. And on that day, he was unafraid to stand for those beliefs. A reminder of the power of a person's convictions.
6: A daily look at an ever-changing culture through the lens of unchanging truth. For the Colson Center, I'm John Stonestreet. On June 26, 2015, the U.S. Supreme Court created a legal right for same-sex couples to quote-unquote marry. And just a little over a decade since, the Obergefell v. Hodges ruling has proven to be among our nation's most consequential and harmful decisions, especially for kids. To borrow a phrase originally written about Roe v. Wade, the Obergefell decision is not constitutional law and gives almost no sense of an obligation to try to be. Instead, it rather invented a right it then mandated on the nation. Even so, courts and government officials ever since have treated Obergefell as if it accomplished far more than it actually did. In Obergefell, the court asserted that civil marriage is not the procreative union of husband and wife it's always been assumed to be, but instead a government device to give benefits to adult companions. However, numerous courts since have ruled that Obergefell required states to also give same-sex partners legal access to and custody of children otherwise not theirs. Among the most consequential of those cases include McLaughlin v. Jones, Boquette v. Boquette, Henderson v. Box, Potts v. Potts, etc. Since same-sex couples cannot procreate, advocates demand access to reproductive technologies in order to satisfy the demands of same-sex couples for children. So children are bought and sold through IVF and surrogacy. Mothers are rented for their wombs. Fathers reduced to sources of genetic material. Human connection is manufactured and not created through meaningful relations. The family's drained of its profound nature as God intended, as well as both its historic significance and legal authority. While the court may not have intended this anti-human techno-regime that has resulted from Obergefell, it did leave wide open the legal questions. Rather than merely expand marriage to include other relationships, as we were told it would, Obergefell rejected marriage as God designed it and as it has always been understood to be. However, there are still ways that officials can honor the natural family and resist hostile innovations against it. A simple step is for states to simply maintain original birth certificates, the kind that record the child's mother and father and exclude persons who are neither. Though lower courts continue to accommodate progressive ideals of sex, marriage, and gender, the fact remains Obergefell did not address how states should treat paternity or legitimacy or custody or adoption requirements or birth certificates. The court majority in Obergefell did not cite or even evaluate even one single state law on any of these issues. Even if it had, the Supreme Court has no authority to invalidate historic state laws without ever having had a case before it on such specific questions. Normally, the court would evaluate each statute and then rule on the case. In other words, Obergefell did not and could not topple historic state laws about the makeup of family that were not presented, briefed, argued, or even identified in the proceedings. Similarly, the Obergefell decision does not raise or resolve the question of a child's relationship to his mother and father. And yet, because of Obergefell, subsequent rulings have, for the first time in the history of the world, treated laws that protect children as unconstitutional. Elected officials have every reason to refuse the ousting of venerable family law standards and to reinstate those that have been set aside. 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For the Colson Center, I'm John Stone Street with Breakpoint.
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11: So when's the last time you said, I love you? 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
12: In November of 1863, President Abraham Lincoln spoke for just over 2 minutes at a battlefield in Gettysburg, Pennsylvania.
14: He spoke less than 300 words, but they served to redefine a nation. At Gettysburg, Lincoln reminded Americans that the Civil War wasn't just about preserving territory. It was about preserving the idea that a nation built on liberty could endure, that it must endure. He spoke of sacrifice, of unfinished work, and of a government of the people, by the people, for the people. In America's darkest hour, Lincoln pointed our nation back to its founding ideals and challenged future generations to live up to them.
15: 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We're here to talk about real life, real struggles, and how to stand on God's truth in today's world. This is Doyle and Jen Live.
0: Wow, it is Friday. It is Friday, and it's so good to be together with you. You know, Jennifer and I, this is traditionally, you know, like a date night for us. We were talking about that with Mike Novotny. We talked with him earlier in the program. If you missed that, go back and listen to that. The reason is this, is that when you do that, when you have that date night, it gives you a little bit of time to decompress and connect. And that's our theme today. How do we approach the bride of Christ? And so we're looking at marriage, but then how does that reflect on us as a church and just the relationship that we have and the relationship with Christ? And so today we're unpacking that and we want to talk with you about that. You know, what I love about the church, the bride of Christ, is that I have to always treat her with respect. So in the same way that I think about Jennifer and how much I love her and I want other people to respect her, I want people to respect the bride of Christ. And so I'm constantly thinking about, well, how am I treating Jennifer? How is she being treated? How can I honor her? How can I participate with her? Right now she had to step out. Okay. So she's not in the room with me, but that's what our role is with the bride of Christ. Do you see that you are a protector of the bride of Christ? Do you have a responsibility to take care of the bride of Christ, to encourage her, to bless the bride of Christ? Do you value that relationship? Are you encouraging that? And that's why today we wanted to talk about just the role of the church as the bride of Christ. When I begin to look at it in Scripture is when I'm amazed. What really got me thinking about this today is because it's June and we always have weddings, you know, that we have to attend, or I'm actually in weddings as the pastor. And I always look at the wedding and how it's to draw us closer to God, but it's also to ask for His blessing, to seek His favor. And there's always this aspect that you're bringing two imperfect people, okay? Listen, I understand on the day of the wedding, we look our best, right? But generally, this is why TV shows that do marriage shows, they show the difficulty it is to get to the wedding. And that's a very similar picture of the difficulty we have in inviting people into the kingdom to be a part of the body of Christ and just to know and love God. And that's why I think this is so important. And then we have, well, in general, the pressure in our culture that kind of pushes against marriage. I remember talking to some young couples that were newly married or about to get married. We're sitting around and I said, "So how's it going?" And they're like, "I can't believe the number of people that are discouraging us from getting married." And I was like, you've got to be kidding me. And they're like, "No, there's so many people are asking us, why would you want to get married?" In the same way, when someone says, "Well, I want to be a Christian," and they start going to church, there are people that will say, "Well, why would you want to do that?" And the reason I say that to you is because there is a pressure in the world that just naturally pushes against it. In the same way that erosion, in the same way that you and I just have to deal with the wear and tear. You know, you get a car, you have to deal with protecting it from rust, right? And just the the nature of the world in which we live. And so when you and I get married, we have to realize, oh, I have to maintain this relationship the same way you have to maintain anything else in your life. You have to put energy and effort into it, and you have to value it. And so when you and I talk about being a part of the body of Christ, being a part of the church, you and I have to maintain that relationship. We have to value it. We have to work in it. We have to invest in it. And that's why I want to ask you, are you investing in your relationship with God and the body of Christ? Are you investing in that? And I'm not talking about money right now, but that may be a part of it. But are you praying for the local church? Are you participating in it? And the reason I'm saying that is because, well, in a few minutes, we're going to have a guest on from Chris Lightfoot. He's from the Center for Christian Virtue here in Columbus. And what he does is he works with the Church Ambassador Network to encourage pastors throughout the state of Ohio. And what you and I have to see is that we need the church to be healthy so that it can function as the one that introduces Christ Jesus throughout the state. Is that the only way? No, but it is God's primary methodology. God said, I will build my church. And that is why the church has to be the primary one to do evangelism and discipleship and encourage families and marriage. And as you and I look at the world in which we live, it's becoming increasingly complex. And so we're going to ask Chris Lightfoot to unpack what CCV is doing, what's happening in the state of Ohio to help the pastors and the ministries. And so if you're a pastor or you know a pastor, you might want to say, hey, you want to tune into this. You can take a moment and call somebody. You can invite them to be a part of the discussion. And then I want to encourage you to go check out ccv.org, because this is another ministry right here in Ohio that's helping the body of Christ. They're working on legislation. They're working on education. And this becomes really important in this season right now. I saw a news story today that in Texas, the Texas board approved Bible stories as required reading in public schools. And so what they're saying is, in Texas, the Texas Education Board approved the required reading of certain Bible stories, Bible passages throughout Texas. Now, I don't know if they would approve that in Ohio, but I can tell you this: they've approved that it is a national, okay, that the U.S. Supreme Court approved you can take students out of school in the middle of the day for Bible instruction. And that's why LifeWise Academy has been started here in Ohio. It's spread. We're now, LifeWise Academy is now at 1,000 schools. Think about that, 1,000 schools. Does your school, where your kids go, your public school, do they have access to LifeWise? Do you want to know about it? So what we're doing is we're moving in a direction where Christianity can be a part of the broader culture. So I'm just encouraging you today to think about, how can we present the bride of Christ as something that's valuable, that's viable? And I think just when you and I begin to respect the church and respect marriage and honor that, what it does is it teaches our children, it teaches our community, and it raises the moral clarity, the moral resolve that we all need to be Christ-like, to be Christians in our community. And so that's why we're talking about the bride of Christ. It's in Ephesians chapter 5 where we get the language that talks about how the church, his body, which he, that's Jesus, is Savior. So that's what it says in Ephesians. So when we look at the church, Jesus is the Savior of the church. And you look forward, you know, and you see where Paul talks about in 2 Corinthians chapter 11, I am jealous for you with a godly jealousy. This is what he says to the Corinthian church. I promised you to one husband, to Christ, so that I might present you as a pure virgin to him. When you and I think about the body of Christ, we have to see that it's more than just an organization. It's not a business. Yes, we have to pay our bills, but the body of Christ is to present herself before Jesus, and that's the same way the bride presents herself. So today we're going to talk about that, and in just a few minutes we're going to have to go to a break. We come back from the break, we're going to have Chris Lightfoot with us. He is the executive director, that's right, the executive director of the Church Ambassador Network of Christian, the Center for Christian Virtue. We want you to hear that, so stay with us. We're going to have Chris Lightfoot with us when we come back.
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21: 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The late Raymond Edmond says it this way: "With thoughtless and impatient hands, we tangle up the plans the Lord has wrought. 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
0: So are you ready to celebrate America's 250th birthday? Well, we are. And so we want to celebrate with you. And so we've got this amazing opportunity. Before the United States of America, there was this young leader His name was George Washington. And before the nation, Washington was learning and growing, and he was becoming the man that we needed as a nation to lead us into the future and where we are today. And there's a new movie that explains the story of Washington. It's called Young Washington. And in celebration of the 250th anniversary, we've put together a 7-day, 6-night trip for a family of 4 to historic Williamsburg. As a part of that trip, you're going to get to see the Young Washington. It's a huge, amazing grand prize, but we also have other prizes along the way so you can see Young Washington. If you want to be a part of it, go to thewordcolumbus.com and sign up. You could be a winner.

0: We are talking about the Bride of Christ today. That's right. We are talking about what does it mean to be the church in the world in which we live. And, you know, I think one of the challenges, we talked earlier with a pastor who's written this amazing book, Mike Novotny, this amazing book about the first year of marriage and just the difficulties that we face in connecting with one another in our first year of marriage. And I think that people have difficulty in connecting with the church. So I've asked my friend, Chris Lightfoot, to be with us. We're having a little bit of phone difficulty right now, but we're trying to get him on the phone. Chris Lightfoot, he is the Church Ambassador Network Executive Director for Center for Christian Virtue. So that means that what Chris is doing is he's helping pastors connect with resources to help families, to help the churches grow and be healthy, to be biblical, to have a biblical worldview. And also they're just, they've put pastors together in these networks so that we can do evangelism, marriage, and family discipleship in a really great way here in Ohio. I so appreciate the ministry of the CCV, okay? And so we're going to try to get him on the air, but that's what we're waiting on right now. We're having a little bit of a connection issue, so we'll trust that that will work out. We're talking about the importance of the local church. We're talking about how you and I are part of the Bride of Christ, that we are the body. And when the church is healthy, when the church is growing, then what we do is we share Christ kindly, boldly, and effectively in our culture. And that's what we're supposed to be doing. When you and I have healthy families, then God blesses us, and we see generation arises, and we see connections made. No, it's not always the same in every family, and there's this amazing diversity and beauty in the way God has created it, but that's what the local church is about. And so we really want to talk about that today, and we want to encourage you to become a part of a local church, to find a church. And if you don't have a church, I encourage you, go to thewordcolumbus.com and check out our church directory. We want to help you connect with a Bible-believing church here in the community. We believe that the church is the beginning of how we're going to impact our culture, because it's through the church that people accept Christ and they grow in Christ. When you open up the New Testament and begin to look at it, Revelation paints this picture that one day we are going to celebrate together at the marriage supper of the Lamb. And that means that this imagery of the Bride of Christ is going to culminate in something that takes place in the heavenlies. And so that's why I think it's so important for you and I to be a part of the local church now, to have this imagination that somehow, well, After this life, I'm going to enter and I'll be a part of the local church. No, you're a part of it now. And that's why we want to work on building these relationships. And what I love about CCV is that we have these prayer meetings at the White House, at the State House, and we gather, and I get to meet all the pastors and different leaders from throughout the state, and we pray together for the state of Ohio. And I just want to encourage you to go online and look up ccv.org and then check out prayer at the State House so you can be a part of that. We do it, once a quarter, and so it's not happening every month, but you need to check that out. You need to sign up and be a part of it, because that is what's happening right now in the state of Ohio. And the other thing I want you to check out is to get to know Chris Lightfoot from the Church Ambassador Network, and invite your pastor to look at what's happening through CCV here in the state of Ohio, because my relationship with CCV has really helped me in partnering with other pastors and to learn the things that I can do and participate in. There's some other great organizations that can really help you right now. One of them is the Family Research Council. It's actually where Jennifer is right now. She had to step out of the room because she was going to be interviewed for the Family Research Council today about pray, vote, and stand. So if you haven't heard about this, this is the effort to get churches connected with encouraging their congregation to pray about the upcoming election, to understand biblically what's going on. And then, yes, if there's people in the church that aren't registered to vote, to help them get registered to vote and begin the conversation in the local church. The local church is really designed by God to impact culture. I know that some people think that we're supposed to not be a part of culture, but I think we are called by Scripture and Jesus to be salt and light in the world in which we live. And so that's the challenge that we have right now is how do you and I connect with our biblical worldview, our Christian worldview, and impact it? And that's what it means to be the bride of Christ. You and I are to be this beautiful bride that is a picture of the relationship that we're all supposed to have with Christ Jesus. And when the church is effective, when the church is growing, and that's why marriage becomes really important to the local church. Because when you and I have healthy marriages, it tends to help healthy churches. And so that's why one of the big efforts that we've been making through CCV here in the state of Ohio has been to encourage healthy marriages, to get people involved in that. And we've created resources. We have opportunities to help your local church. And that's why I wanted to have Chris Lightfoot on, but we're having technical difficulties. I apologize. But I want to encourage you today that God is doing some amazing things here in Ohio. He's bringing us together. We are working together. And, I'm encouraged. I talk every few days. I get to talk with a different pastor from somewhere. And I'm realizing that God is moving here in Ohio. He is strengthening the church. I'm seeing people pray more, people who are committed to the Word of God. And that's why when you and I look at this and we talk about the role of the church, because see, the Bible, it just discusses again and again and again that the church is the bride of Christ, that the relationship between Christ and the church, it's a perfect analogy between a healthy relationship between a wife and husband, a husband and wife. And then, you know, the book of Revelation talks about how we celebrate that relationship. And so this weekend, do you have a plan to worship and to celebrate Jesus, to come to the local church and be a part of it? As the pastor of the church next door here in Columbus, if you don't have a place to go, I want to invite you to come to the church next door. You can find us at thechurchnextdoor.org. Go find that and connect with us. I would love for you to come and see us this weekend. We're going to have a great time and we're going to worship the Lord. We're going to open up the Word of God, and we're going to see how He is going to change us and transform us. So come, be a part of the church this weekend at the church next door. If not, go to thewordcolumbus.com. Look at our church directory. I'll be right back after this break.
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2: In 1987, standing at the Berlin Wall, President Ronald Reagan issued a challenge heard around the world.
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2: The wall stood as a symbol of oppression, dividing families and freedom itself. Many believed it would stand forever. His critics dismissed Reagan's words as unrealistic and even provocative. But 2 years later, that wall fell and the Cold War ended shortly after. Reagan believed that strength, clarity, and moral confidence could change history. And on that day, he was unafraid to stand for those beliefs. A reminder of the power of a person's convictions.
5: Ed, what was I thinking? And how many times God must step in and put together all the pieces we've broken? The late Raymond Edmond says it this way: With thoughtless and impatient hands, we tangle up the plans the Lord has wrought. And when we cry in pain, he saith, "Be quiet, dear, while I untie the knot." And so thank you, Lord, for untying all the knots again and again and again.
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0: About the bride of Christ. That's right. We've been talking about how the church is the bride of Christ. We've talked about just how God uses this illustration of marriage to invite us into a relationship with Him. To me, what I think is so beautiful about it is that it shows that God loves us. So when we talk about how much God loves the world, and then we open up the New Testament and we see Paul, and we see in Revelation, we see this invitation for us to be a part of the bride of Christ. It really encourages me. We have on the phone today, we have Chris Lightfoot. He is the executive director of the Church Ambassador Network for the Center of Christian Virtue. Chris, welcome to Doyle and Jen Live.
1: Hey, Doyle and Jen, how are you guys?
0: We are good. Jen is actually not in the room. She had to step out because she's being interviewed by the Family Research Council right now. So we're dividing and conquering right now. So Jennifer and I's marriage and our radio life is a lot like home. You know, we always have to pitch in and help one another and do stuff like that. And so, yeah, she's being interviewed right now by Tony Perkins, and I'm interviewing you. So it's a good day.
1: You had to settle for me. Sorry to listen to you.
0: What the reason I wanted you on today is because I'm so excited about CCV, the Center for Christian Virtue, and what you're doing to help pastors throughout the state of Ohio. And I'm hoping that we'll connect some more pastors with the Church Ambassador Network. So tell us a little bit about what's happening in the Church Ambassador Network right now.
1: Oh, man. We seem to be in a season of God's favor, is what we've been kind of saying around the office, and are just trying to keep up with everything that He's doing in Ohio. And He's doing some really exciting things in and through His bride in Ohio. And so we're trying to serve and resource pastors in particular around the state, and marriage and family is a big part of that. So I love that you are leaning in on the bride of Christ. And in fact, we've been spending a lot of time in Hosea 2 with some of our pastors around the state as we've been looking at the importance of marriage and family and how when we lean into restoring relationships in our communities, it is a beautiful on-ramp for the gospel and evangelism. So that's one thing that we're doing a lot of right now. The other piece is biblical worldview through the Minery Fellowship for Cultural Engagement, cohorts of pastors around the state. So those are kind of our two big initiatives. Obviously, we always are doing prayer events and initiatives around the state, but we're starting to ramp up a heavy focus and emphasis, kind of sticking with our Jeremiah 29, 4 through 11 theme of seeking the welfare of the city. As we come through America 250 and head into an election season in the fall, we really are working toward how do we seek the welfare of our city, keeping our citizenship in heaven first and foremost, and then as citizens of heaven, how do we be good stewards of everything God has entrusted to us here on earth? So those are kind of the four areas that we're heavily focused on right now, Doyle.
0: Well, that's amazing. That's great. Let's unpack a little bit. When you talk about some of the resources for pastors and local churches that you guys are trying to provide or connect with them, what are some of those resources?
1: Yeah, so in the marriage and family space in particular, one of the things that we put out as a resource initially was our Hope in a Future report. Again, we've tied a lot of this into Jeremiah 29, 4 through 11 this year and last year. This Hope in a Future report, we worked with the Institute for Family Studies and shared these resources with the church broadly just to help people start to understand that all of the social justice type issues that the church needs to be speaking into in our communities really all tie back to the breakdown of the family. So when churches are concerned about children in foster care or addiction rates or education in their communities, or they're concerned about the abortion rate, or they're concerned about violence or violent crime or domestic violence or even poverty in their communities, all of these things are just fruits on the tree. And the root of all of this is the breakdown of marriage and family. And so we released that report, but we didn't just want to curse the darkness, right? We didn't just want to say, hey, here's all the problems. We really wanted to present a solution that was through the local church for the local community. And that solution has become a partnership with an organization called Communio. And, man, Scott is just on the move in this in particular. I just wrapped up 3 days at the Global Methodist Conference in for Allegheny West, which is Ohio and Western Pennsylvania. They were meeting at Mount Vernon Nazarene University. And they those pastors are really leaning in to this relationship with Communio to bring evangelism to their communities through their local churches, but in a way that is restoring healthy marriages, healthy families, in the community, and using that as that on-ramp for the gospel. So that's just one of the resources. This Minery Fellowship that I mentioned briefly is probably the other big one that we're really leaning into right now. And that is cohorts of pastors around the state that are coming together, and they go through a book and some supplemental content in the spring, and then a different book and content in the fall, all under a unifying theme for the year. And the pastors are able to take really practical, applicable discussions from those cohorts and take them back to their congregations and apply them in the counseling rooms and in the pulpits. And so those two pieces in particular seem to really be resonating right now with our church leaders.
0: Well, what I hear you saying, and I know you and I have talked about it before, but what we're finding is that when the church focuses on marriages, when the local church will help people, whether they're planning on getting married, and we do pre-marriage counseling, and we engage that, and we offer it to the broader community, that begins to solidify marriages in the community. And then when you add on top of that, that we give resources to help them. So tell a little bit about Communio and how Communio is helping the churches to work with families within their congregation. Can you do that?
1: Yeah. In fact, maybe it's best to do that via a story. So we've got a number of churches that are doing different things. Communio is unique in that they don't have any proprietary programming. They're really a consulting team that helps the church do what the church is already doing, but do it really effectively. And so, for example, the Naz Church in Grove City is one of our partner churches. They just had their VBS. Many churches around the state are doing VBS this time of year. And Communio is working with them, and they said, okay, so VBS ends. What's your next step? Well, typically, we would just invite people to come to church. It's a pretty big leap for somebody in the community who loves the free babysitting for a week, but has never stepped foot on church on a Sunday morning, to go from VBS on Friday to church pew on Sunday morning. And so Communio said, well, what if we added a couple steps in between here? How about on Friday, when you wrap up your VBS with your big celebration, you take 4 minutes at the end of that celebration while moms and dads and kids are in the room together, and you tell the kids, hey, 2 minutes, turn to your mom or your dad, tell them what you love and appreciate about them. And so the kids all did that, and then they said, all right, mom and dad, 2 minutes. Turn to your kids, tell your kids what you love and appreciate about them. The kids all received that. And then at the end of that 4 minute time, the pastor said, okay, this is one of the five love languages. It's called words of affirmation. And if this is new to you, we'd love to invite you back in 2 weeks to go through the other four love languages. And we're going to go through some really fun stuff with the kids. They'll be well taken care of. And mom and dad, we just want to invest in your relationship with your children. And if you think that'd be helpful, we'd love to invite you back. And it sold out immediately. They had such great response. And then they're able to take that and say, hey, if you'd like to dig deeper, we can take a class on these other five love languages and take you a little bit deeper on each one. And so the parents will come back, and Wednesday nights there's fun stuff going on for the kids, and the parents are able to dig a little bit deeper on these strategies and tools. And at the end of that class, now they're able to say, hey, if this has been helpful for you, this is who we are as a church. We just want to pour into you as parents, as spouses. We want to invest in your relationships. We would love to see you come back. Join us on a Sunday morning. And all of a sudden, going from VBS to the pew is a natural progression where they've seen value that has been added to their family. They've been able to apply these tools and these practical teachings and trainings, and the church is seen as a solution. So that's just an example of this Communio relationship with these churches.
0: We are talking with Chris Lightfoot. That's what's happening here in Ohio. Chris, can you come back? Do you have time for one more short segment?
1: Yeah, I think I can probably stick on. I'm my destination, but I'll pull over for one more segment. Sure.
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12: Well, hey there, it's Jen from Doyle and Jen Live, and I'm back. And you know, we just want to connect with you. We want to stay in touch. I don't know what you're doing this weekend, but I hope you're going to church. We're excited about our church. It's the church next door. It's on the far west side of Columbus, just off of 70 West. And this weekend, we have Master Teague preaching. That's right, Master Teague, the Buckeye, the running back, the really fast youth pastor, and he loves the Word of God, absolutely loves it. So I know you don't want to miss that at 5 o'clock on Saturday. You know, if you don't know, but we have a Saturday night service at 5 o'clock, and then we have another one on Sunday morning at 10 a.m. And so we would love to have you this weekend. Doyle and I are there all the time. We'd love to meet you in person sometime. And yeah, hey, stay connected. 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Or hey, go to jenniferjackson.com. I have a new book out today. It's called An American Heart, and that's what I was talking to Tony Perkins about, is An American Heart at jenniferjackson.com.
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13: Today, we've been talking about marriage, but we've really been talking about the bride of Christ and how marriage is a reflection of the relationship between the church and God. And so we invite you to really dig in to being a part of the local church. Our friend Chris Lightfoot, he's the executive director of the Church Ambassador Network for Center for Christian Virtue. He was talking with us about this great relationship that pastors are being able to develop within their church through Communio and CCV. And Chris, welcome back to Doyle and Jen Live.
14: Thanks, Doyle. Great to be with you guys.
13: You know, I think that's beautiful how Communio is helping the churches connect with their community in marriages, and that to me is a beautiful picture. You also talked about the Minery Fellowship and how this is bringing pastors together. Can you tell us a little bit about what that's doing for the pastors?
14: Yeah. So Tom Minery Fellowship for Cultural Engagement, we just launched this last year, so it's a pretty new initiative. We've got 6 cohorts of meet together around state. We're hoping to nearly double that next year.

0: But basically what we've done is we've set up an opportunity for pastors to regularly be engaging in cultural conversations and biblical worldview conversations, because we had a pastor right after the abortion amendment in 2023 who came to us and said, hey, we need you guys to help us help our people navigate what's going on in culture and society. And we kind of took that to heart and said, well, you know, what's an area where we can add some value that maybe pastors aren't receiving on a regular basis? And the idea of this ongoing, continuing cultural education program kind of came to life. So this year, because of America 250 and because of the election in the fall, we've kind of focused on America's founding and what made America unique, and what were the biblical Judeo-Christian principles that the founders were pulling from in order to create our nation. And really, in the spring in particular, that was juxtaposed against the French Revolution of 1789. And we looked at, over the last 250 years, have we held true to our Judeo-Christian principles, or have we drifted? And do we look a little bit more like the French Revolution and the Enlightenment that underpinned the French Revolution in 1789? So some great discussions, some robust, dialogue that happened in those groups. And every pastor I've talked to has said, man, I've been able to apply so much of what comes out of the reading and the content and the videos and the discussions back to my people from the pulpit and the counseling rooms. And that's what we want this program to be about. We want it to be really practical and applicable for the pastors to be able to take it back to their congregations and to their communities. So we're really excited about what God is doing through that program. It's been really good.
1: Well, you know, Chris, it reminds me of the scripture where it says iron sharpens iron. And, you know, pastors need that place, that safe place where they can talk about, you know, even wrestle down with these different biblical issues and have a place that they can openly talk about it, look at it, you know, study it, and really come to strong conclusions that we can stand on the Word of God. We can trust the Word of God. And you do, you need a place to talk about that. And I just think that's incredible what you all have put together. What a resource we have here for Ohio.
2: Well, thank you, Chris, for that, because I also think, I think most average people have no idea that their pastor feels lonely.
1: That's right.
2: The average pastor in America today feels isolated and lonely, and they can't share, because if they share what's going on with their congregation, it'll cause some sort of problem. And so when you get these pastors together, it energizes them, it encourages them, and it helps them stay in the game. That's what Jennifer and I talk about all the time. We're just trying to encourage pastors to stay in the game, because that's important.
1: Well, and I love to encourage the wives, because if you can get the wives to stay in the game, the men will stay in the game. But
2: you can keep the pastors' wives, and I know that not all pastors are male, but I'm just saying, if you can keep the team together, it helps. I want to ask you another question, because we're going to run out of time here. So in October, we have the Essential Summit. And that's another opportunity to get the pastors together. And I believe this year you've got Rosaria Butterfield again, and you've got Frank Turek. Is that correct?
0: Yeah, we've got a great lineup this year, Potential Summit. And I'm really excited because this year it's going to happen on a Friday. So the last couple of years it's been on a Thursday, and we did it in connection with our March for Life. But sometimes a Thursday is tough to commit to a full day. So we're doing Friday, October 23rd. We've got a special deal going on right now because of America 250. So if you get tickets before July 4th, and you get at least two tickets, takes the price of the ticket from $150 down to $100. Tickets include four keynote sessions, four breakout sessions. They include lunch, coffee, and snacks throughout the day. And then for our pastors, we're going to have a special dinner that evening with some of our keynote speakers. And it's just going to be a really great day. But yeah, let me just rattle off a couple of the speakers here for you, Doyle, because I think some of your listeners might be excited about this. So yes, Rosaria Butterfield, Frank Turek, Katie Faust, who led the organization called Them Before Us, Bishop Patrick Wooden from the Church of God in Christ, Dr. John Wilsey from Southern Seminary, and he's the author of the book that our Minery Fellows are going through this fall, and a handful of other really great speakers, Matthew Spaulding from Hillsdale College, who wrote The Making of the American Mind. It's just going to be a great lineup. And those were just some of the keynotes. We've got a ton of great breakout speakers as well.
2: And this is not just for pastors. We really want people from all over the church. So go, maybe you want to invite your pastor to go with you. Get a group of people to go, because this is really about creating a movement in the state of Ohio of Christians that understand what are going on culturally in the state, so that we can work together to really share a biblical worldview in this time. Is that correct?
0: 100%. Yeah. In fact, we've got five different tracks: marketplace leaders, pregnancy center leaders, church and ministry leaders, faith in action, which is kind of our general advocacy track, and then Christian school leaders. So we've set up individual categories so that they're really intentional for those leaders, but anybody can come. It's a great day. We'll probably have over 1,000 people this year. It's down at the Columbus Convention Center all day on Friday, October 23rd. And if you get a group of 10 or more together, then everybody gets those tickets for just $100 for the full day. So it's really a pretty amazing deal.
2: Wow, it is. And what I want everybody to know is this: you have an important place to play right now in the body of Christ. And right now, CCV, Center for Christian Virtue, is giving you an opportunity to participate in that and just do that. Step out and be a part of what they're doing. And thank you, Chris, for all that you do and CCV does for us here in Ohio. Is there anything else you want to invite them to before we have to go?
0: No, I would just throw out ccv.org. So everything we've talked about today, Minery Fellowship, Communio, Hope in a Future, the Essential Summit, if you go to ccv.org, you'll be able to find all of that there and dig a little deeper.
2: All right, that's great. Before we go, I want to just close in prayer with you guys today. Heavenly Father, I thank you that we are a part of the Bride of Christ. I thank you that you have called us and you've appointed us, and you said that you would build your church and the church would prevail, that we would prevail against the gates of hell. So, Lord, we're asking you to increase our faith and give us courage. Help us to go out. In the name of Jesus, we pray. Amen. Amen. Chris, thank you for being with us.
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4: In November of 1863, President Abraham Lincoln spoke for just over 2 minutes at a battlefield in Gettysburg, Pennsylvania. He spoke less than 300 words, but they served to redefine a nation. At Gettysburg, Lincoln reminded Americans that the Civil War wasn't just about preserving territory. 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He spoke of sacrifice, of unfinished work, and of a government of the people, by the people, for the people. 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
11: Exodus 10 verse 20 says that God hardened Pharaoh's heart. Why would God do this? Did he predestine Pharaoh to have a hard heart? On a lighter note, what does the J in J. Vernon McGee stand for? Well, stay with us to find out the answers to these questions and more.

0: You've tuned into the Question and Answer program, a ministry of the Through the Bible Radio Network. Let's get right to our questions today. Our first one comes from a listener in Sanger, California, who writes, "Could you please provide the scripture references which support your theory of Paul being chosen by our Lord as the 13th apostle?"
1: Well, I do not have a theory that Paul was chosen as the 13th apostle. I have a theory that Paul was chosen to take Judas's place, and that would make him the 12th apostle. There were only actually 12 apostles, and Judas was put out of that office, and Paul, I think, took his place. Now, this party goes on to say, "Since my husband was unable to hear the program, this is completely new area of thought for him. He believes the Lord chose Matthias because of Acts 1:14. Well, I think probably I'll go back to Acts and we'll just look at that for a moment. And I think I said at the time that I was not making an issue of it, but I felt sure in my own thinking that Paul took the place of the other, and that the other apostle, Matthias, or the other one here, was chosen not by the Holy Spirit, but by these people that were gathered. They felt they should have someone to take Judas's place. And Acts 1:14 says, "They all continued with one accord in prayer and supplication with the women and Mary, the mother of Jesus, and with his brethren." That verse there would have nothing in the world to do about the choosing of Matthias, either for or against it, for that matter. It's just a simple statement of fact that they were all together, and we're told that the group amounted to about 120, and they met. Now, the Holy Spirit had not come, because you'll recall the Lord Jesus said, "Tarry in Jerusalem until you be endued with power from on high." So whatever they did not do it by the Holy Spirit, because the Holy Spirit didn't come until the day of Pentecost, and they are having this election, and they were never told to do this. I think Simon Peter felt like that they ought to have an election, and they chose this man, Matthias. Now, this party has another verse here. It says, "Those present continued with one accord in prayer. He was with them from the baptism of Christ," verse 22. Now, that does not mean, and we are told definitely, that the Spirit of God didn't come until the day of Pentecost. So that this election they had was taken actually before they should have. Now, verse 24 is another verse they give me, "And they prayed and said, Thou Lord, which knowest the hearts of men, show whether these two thou hast chosen." Well, that doesn't mean that the Lord did the choosing. The Holy Spirit wasn't there to give the leading and guiding. Then the lot fell upon Matthias. Well, it says the lot fell upon Matthias, not the Holy Spirit. Obviously, he was not the choice, certainly not the choice of the Spirit of God, because later on, we find this man, Paul, chosen. And this man begins the work of an apostle, and he tells about his call, that he was called directly of the Lord to be an apostle. Now, Matthias never could make that claim, and you have no record of what Matthias did. It would seem that if he was the Lord's choice, that there would be a seal upon him by his ministry, but his ministry is not mentioned. It just mentions that they appointed two. Verse 23, "Joseph, called Barsabbas, who was surnamed Justus, and Matthias." That group were divided. They didn't know which one to choose. There were two men that they had in mind. So they then cast lots, and casting lots just wasn't for this particular time. In other words, they actually rather gambled for it, or if they cast lots means that they took a vote on it, then they evidently were a divided group. So that by any way you measure this, I don't think that Matthias can be chosen as the apostle. At least that's my conviction.
0: Our next question comes also from California, but this listener is in Hollywood, and he says, In Genesis, you mentioned that Adam had a choice to go with Eve or stay in the garden, but I couldn't find any scriptural references to back up this thought. Could you provide scriptural support for your comments?
1: Let me say, first of all, that if you mean that you've read it and you did not find a verse that said that Adam chose to stay with Eve, then may I say that there's no such verse as that. But you need to use, maybe I should say, your imagination in reading the Bible, because the Bible doesn't cover all the bases as far as detailed facts are concerned concerning any incident that's recorded. In other words, there are so many questions that you'd like to raise about those early chapters of Genesis, and I'm sure that this is one. Will you look at the picture for just a moment, and I hope I can draw it for you with words in such a way that you will be able to see it. God told Adam that he had the run of the garden, and you just can't imagine the wonderful opportunities that he had in that garden. We major today on that one tree where he got in trouble, and naturally we do. But have you ever stopped to think of the thousands and maybe millions of trees that there were, and of all the different kinds of fruits? And I think in view of the fact that we've had so many species of both animal and plant life that's disappeared, that there's many different kinds of fruit that you and I have never even heard of. We know nothing about. It's disappeared from the earth. So that Adam just had a marvelous field, but here's one tree. Now, if you eat of that tree, the day you're going to eat of it, you can die. Now, Eve ate of it first, and you'll notice that Satan was clever. He came to Eve, not because she was a woman. I think that's very wrong to say that, and that she was the weak vessel. No, he came to her because Eve had no direct instructions from God. It was Adam that he had told that to, and Adam passed it on to his wife, you see, so that he felt like he'd have a better chance with the woman. Now, she saw it was good to look at. It was also good to eat, and then probably good to make one wise. And it was a temptation that came to physical and mental and spiritual, body, mind, and soul, so that she ate. Now, it says that she gave to her husband. That's when he had the choice. Adam at that moment could have said, well, I'll not eat. I know that the day I eat of it, I'll die. So I choose to stay in this garden. I do not know what God would have for me. Would he make him another mate? Well, he'd run out of ribs eventually, as you well know. And so will he stay in the garden? Or will he now eat and go out of the garden with the women and accept the judgment upon her? And because of his love for her, he chose to go with her. And I've always felt that that is one noble act on the part of man. And that was before he fell. He's never been that noble since then. But he chose to go with the woman because he loved her. And I think that God has honored that. He's honored that in the marriage ceremony. And that's my reason, if I may depart just a little for a moment. That's the reason today all this emphasis upon sex and getting rid of marriage, it just doesn't work out. Do you notice now that they're saying among the Hollywood group that so-and-so lived with so-and-so, they were not married, but they don't live together anymore. And the reason is that the newness has worn off and the thrill is not there that it was at first. Why isn't it? Well, because God says that you can't just willfully break his law and get by with it. Brother, you're going to run out of soap. And sister, the romance is over. You have to do it God's way. Are you in trouble? And that man chose to go with the woman and went out of the Garden of Eden. So Adam did have a choice, you see, just as Eve had had a choice. There was a moment when she could eat or not eat of the tree. She ate of it. There was a moment when Adam could have stayed in the garden or gone out of the garden, and he chose to go out of the garden. Now, if you're looking for a verse that says Adam chose, it's not there, but it is in the record that's given to us. And I think God intends for us to use our intelligence in places like this.
0: Here's a question from yet another California listener who hails from Garden Grove. She writes, why did you seem to pass over and not elaborate on 2 Samuel chapter 24?
1: Now, very frankly, this is something that I think that you need to take a pretty hard look at it. And I did not want to get involved in what actually could become a political issue. Any nation, any people suffer under a ruler if he's not the right kind of ruler. Now, history testifies to that. 50,000 American boys died in Vietnam because we had several presidents that made that political choice, for it was to their personal advantage to do it. And they suffered because of that. Always it's true that the people suffer under a wrong ruler. Now, David's wrong. David sinned. And God gave him a choice here. And this man wouldn't make a choice. And God did. And I think God took the one that would affect fewer. Now, a pestilence struck certain people. Who were they? I think they were those that were in rebellion with David, because the people also joined in the sin of David in his numbering the people. Now, I didn't elaborate on that, and I hope now you can see why, because even here I can't continue to go into detail on it, that the people were guilty. And I feel that we get the kind of ruler that the world always has, that they want, that they ask for. I think the majority of people have no right to criticize a president, because they are the ones, the majority is the one that put him in. And they are going to suffer if he's the wrong kind of a person. And believe me, we've seen it in our day. Now, David sinned here. And the people, that is a certain number of them, apparently, because I think the pestilence fell upon those. God doesn't go into detail. And after all, he's not responsible to us. We have to believe that whatever God does, he does because he's just and righteous and good. So I think he did that here. Now, this party thinks again that I made a slip up by not dealing with a proverb. And they give me Proverbs 21:16. And I'm going to go over there, but let me read what they say. Again, I can find no answer in commentaries to Proverbs 21:16. What is the congregation of the dead that is spoken of here? Is it the lost souls in lower Sheol? Now, let's turn and read Proverbs 21:16. And Proverbs 21:16 reads, "The man that wandereth out of the way of understanding shall remain in the congregation of the dead." Well, who are the dead? They're the ones that the Bible says are dead in trespasses and sins. And a man here, as he makes it very clear, that he wandereth out of the way. And who is the way? Christ is the way. And the man that will wander away from that, he'll continue in the congregation of the dead. The lost, if you please, hasn't anything to do with life after death. Then we have another question from this party, and this party says, "I'm teaching an adult Sunday school class in the Gospel of Luke and could find no satisfactory answer here either. What did Jesus mean in Luke 7:28 concerning John the Baptist?" All right, we'll turn there to Luke. And Luke 7:28 reads like this, "For I say unto you, among those that are born of women, There's not a greater prophet than John the Baptist, but he that is least in the kingdom of God is greater than he. What he's saying here, that among the prophets of God, John the Baptist was the greatest, and or at least there was none greater than he is. But as great as he was, the least member in the kingdom of heaven, the kingdom of God as it is here, is greater than he is. And that means that a child of God today, and as a believer, you and I have privileges that actually they did not have in the Old Testament. And one of them is that we individually are a son of God through faith in Jesus Christ. And that is something that you just can't improve on at all.
0: Now here's a question that comes from one of our foreign broadcast listeners in Southwest Africa. He says, did God predestine Pharaoh to be hard-hearted as indicated in Exodus chapter 10, verse 20? And why did Miriam and Aaron object to Moses being married to an Ethiopian woman, or as my Bible puts it, a Cushite woman?
1: First of all, let me take that question. Then we'll come back to the question about Pharaoh. And we want to answer these the best that we can, because though we speak the same language, there is a little bit of difference, I notice, in our expressing things, which represents a difference in culture. And I do hope that I can communicate accurately. Let me say that in Numbers 12:1, in my Bible, it says, and Miriam and Aaron spake against Moses because of the Ethiopian woman whom he had married, for he had married an Ethiopian woman. Now, in your Bible, it's Cush, and actually, that's the literal, and you are certainly quite right. And he said, I'm not questioning God's punishment towards Miriam becoming a leper, objecting to it, but I want to know, what was their sin? Where did they go wrong? Were they not allowed to correct their brother? Well, to begin with, the problem actually was not a question of color or race as we understand it today. In this country, there would be no question relative to this woman. The question is that God had told his people not to marry out into other races. Now, that was for the children of Israel. And Moses actually had broken the law by marrying out. But after all, you must remember, he was raised in the palace of Pharaoh and not among the Israelite slaves. So he had a different background than they did. He was apparently married to the royal family in Ethiopia. I judge that that is accurate. And the sin in objecting to it was that he had done something that was contrary to God's law. In fact, it's Moses who wrote the law, and in the five books of the Bible called the Pentateuch, and he's the one that put it down in black and white, or however he did it in his day. Now, may I say and add this to it, that the objection here is that they are rejecting the authority of Moses, and by rejecting the authority of Moses, they are rejecting the authority of God. They had no right at all, either Miriam, the sister of Moses, or Aaron, just because they were brother and sister of Moses, they had no right to interfere with what he was doing, because he was following God's command here, though in his marriage he might have broken it, and they have no right to attempt to bring that up when God now is using him to deliver the children of Israel. And that is the objection that is made here, and that's the reason that they were punished, by the way. But you'll remember that God restored Miriam after she learned that Big Sister is not the one to tell Moses what to do. After all, you know, she could say something like this. She could say, well, imagine Moses putting on airs as he's putting on airs here, assuming command and telling us what to do. Why, I remember the day when he was in a little basket out there in the River Nile, and I was the one that was watching him, and if it hadn't been for me, he wouldn't be here today. Imagine him talking that way to his big sister, and imagine him assuming command over me. Well, you can see that that could enter in. It's the jealousy of these two, Miriam and Aaron. And for that, God was judging them. But he lifted the judgment after they had been punished. Now, let's come back to your other question here. And by the way, I didn't put in a question that was between the two. It says, did Pharaoh have a chance? In Exodus 7:3, it is said that God will harden Pharaoh's heart. And it's repeated in Exodus 9:12 and Exodus 10:20. I think we'll go to the first one here in the book of Exodus, and we'll follow that. It's repeated, and it's really the same thing. So in Exodus 7:3, and I'm reading now, and I will harden Pharaoh's heart and multiply my signs and my wonders in the land of Egypt. Now, what does it mean when it says that God hardened Pharaoh's heart? Well, Pharaoh's heart was already hardened. And it doesn't mean that God deliberately hardened his heart. The thought in the Hebrew, I understand, is to twist a rope. It's to twist the rope. In other words, God forced him to bring out that which was in his heart. Now, you know, there's so many of us today that we do not tell all we know, and in our conduct with certain people, we do not let them know exactly how we feel. We compromise so much, and compromise is the password of politics today. You compromise. Well, this man Pharaoh was a compromiser. He could say one thing and do another, or say one thing and change his mind. And we see that. God forced him. God says, I'm going to force him to bring out that which is in his heart. That's exactly what God means here. I'm going to force him to bring out that which is in his heart. And what was it? He did not intend to let the children of Israel go. He intended to keep them in slavery. He did not believe in their God. And God's going to force him to bring all that out. And believe me, the Lord did that for him.
0: Our final question may be greatly anticipated by many of you, as you may have asked yourself the same thing as this listener in El Paso, Texas did. She writes, what does the J in J. Vernon McGee stand for?
1: J stands for John. I came from a family of Johns, and believe me, my dad's name was John. I have two uncles that were named John. I had two grandfathers, both of them were named John. So I was named John, but how in the world are you going to tell us apart? So Vernon was the name I've gone by, and it's been J. Vernon McGee.
0: Although we've ended our question and answer time with a bit of trivia, we hope that you've gained more than a trivial understanding of God's Word. If you'd like to have more information on these topics, as well as many others, then ask for our resource catalog when you call, write, or email us. We continue Dr. McGee's 5-year study through the whole Word of God this week as he digs deep into each chapter. 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
1: In June of 1775, America didn't yet exist. There were no stars and stripes, no constitution, no nation. But there was George Washington. Standing before a ragtag colonial army, Washington accepted command, knowing the odds were against him. The most powerful military on earth stood across the battlefield. Washington didn't promise an easy victory. He promised resolve. He led not as a king, but as a citizen. And when the war was finally won, he did something unheard of in history. He gave up power and went home. George Washington proved that in America, our leaders serve the people, not the other way around. That example helped define who we are as a nation. 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
5: Welcome to Community Insight. I'm your host, Aaron Light. And this week we are joined by our guest, Judy Dollison, President and CEO of the Better Business Bureau of Central Ohio. Thanks for making time for us today, Judy.
6: Happy to be here. Thank you.
5: Yes. Now, for our listeners out there that haven't heard of Better Business Bureau recently, could you give us an update of what you're up to these days?
6: Yeah. So, you know, BBB is a over 100-year-old organization. We have been in the communities for a long time, and our mission is still very much the same. We are here to help build trust between businesses and consumers, and we do that by giving businesses tools and resources to showcase how they treat customers, and then we give a directory of information to consumers that they can use to reference when they're looking for businesses to work with. So our mission has stayed the same. You know, we continue to evolve in our services and products that we offer the community, both businesses and consumers. And so anytime you're interested in all that BBB has to offer, there's so much available on our website, which is bbb.org. We have all types of information about businesses, for businesses that's looking to, you know, learn a particular topic that they may feel that they need additional education on, and also for consumers who are researching businesses, as well as just tips that they may need to know about in order to avoid scams and many other things.
5: And we are happy to bring that resource to you here on the airwaves. If you want more information on some of the things that we're talking about today, you can find it at bbb.org. As we're here in the summertime, a lot going on when it comes to online purchasing. Amazon Prime days are here. Father's Day are here. Let's talk a little bit about the some tips when it comes to those two topics.
6: Yeah, so you know, with Father's Day, we know it's a huge buying season. There in 2025, there was a record $24 billion spent buying Father's Day gifts. So we know it's a big time to purchase, and we also know that a lot of gifts happen purchasing online, and it's the same with Amazon Prime Days. You know, there's going to be a lot of online purchase. Everybody wants to get online to take advantage of those deals. So with those things, we know that online scams are out there looking for opportunities to take advantage and capture that either your credit card information or to do even more harmful things with these online scams. So based on our BBB scam tracker, 85% of those who reported that they were approached with an online scam actually lost money. It's a very high dollar loss associated with the scam. So there's just really basic online purchasing guidelines that we always talk about, whether it's for Father's Day or when you're purchasing, you know, those great deals with Amazon. You want to make sure that when you're purchasing, you're going to a trusted site. So a lot of times we see that fake websites, or you land on those websites through a social media ad. So if you're scrolling your social media feeds, you see this great item you want to purchase for your father or for any gift, you might just click on that link. And sometimes that takes you to a fake website. So you really have to be careful linking off of social media ads. When you do go to a website, you want to make sure it's the brand that you think it is. You could always look in the URL to make sure the name is the brand you think. And sometimes we know that they'll make very subtle differences. They'll add a dot or a dash, something very subtle, so you think in looking at it quickly that you're on that trusted site, but you really need to look at it carefully to make sure you are. So we always say it's best if it's a brand that you know and you know the URL, just type it in directly. Don't follow those links that you get from an email or social media post. And then you always want to pay, you know, with credit cards. We talk about this a lot in general, but other types of payments, those peer-to-peer payment platforms or debit cards or gift cards, those are all really the same as cash. So when you're making those payments online, especially if it's a new retailer maybe that you've never worked with before, you really want to pay with a credit card. The financial institutions behind credit cards have additional protections to help you if you do have a problem with the purchase, or if it was a scam, they may be able to help stop that payment from going through or provide additional recourse.
5: Mm-hmm. Now, one thing that's kind of an interesting scenario online is I like to support local businesses. I like to support small businesses, but it seems like if you're not using one of these big box retail stores, that you're putting yourself in a riskier situation.
6: Right.
5: And I think that's where Better Business Bureau can kind of step in, where you can go onto the website and see what other people are saying about that business.
6: That's right. You know, we love and support our small businesses, and, you know, shopping local is a great thing to do to support, you know, the business owners that are your neighbors, that are in your community. And we just recommend that, yes, before you make a purchase with someone you haven't maybe purchased with before, that you do some research. It's really something that we talk about a lot at BBB. You know, start with that research. Don't follow those great sales. You know, if it sounds too good to be true, oftentimes it is. So don't let those incentives, you know, make you rush to a decision. Take some time, look into bbb.org and find out more about the retailer or the business that you're working with. Read about their reviews, read about their any complaints that they might have had. And we always talk about, don't just read the complaint, read the business's answer to the complaint, because so often, you know, mistakes can happen, situations can be misunderstood. It's really how the business responds when there's some type of problem or issue that can speak a lot to the integrity of that business.
5: Well, the biggest box retailer of them all, Amazon, is always has their Prime Days in June. And even though Amazon is massive, they also have small businesses on there. So you tell us a little bit about that, Judy.
6: Yeah, more than 60% of sales in Amazon comes from independent sellers. So there is a lot of independent small businesses that work through Amazon because they are such a giant platform that can give exposure to these small businesses. So it's a great way to, you know, go through a well-known platform and still support an independent seller. That doesn't mean there can't be problems on that as well. So, and Amazon works really great to address those issues as they come up. But if you're looking specifically to support a small business or an independent seller, you can absolutely do that through Amazon as well.
5: And when it comes to Amazon and Prime Days, what should we be watching out for scam-wise when it comes to that specifically?
6: So we know that with this increase in promotion of sales that Amazon does, other retailers will do that as well, right? They like to kind of join that frenzy and try to get out there with great prices and capitalize on you. Maybe you're doing those searches for an item. But we also know that scammers take advantage of these trends and, you know, spikes of different things going on in the world. So they're going to be out there too, and they're going to be promoting, you know, either a fake item. Sometimes they're counterfeit. Sometimes it's just a place where you go to purchase an item that you never receive. So they're out there with these fake social media posts, these fake ads that will take you to these websites that don't exist, you know, that don't really have anything that they're selling, or they're selling counterfeit items. So it's just best to, again, look, do your research up front, and then always make sure that URL is the true retailer that you want to purchase from.
5: So it is kind of scam season. The two scam seasons seem to be around Prime days and then around the holidays.
6: With online shopping, absolutely, because there's so much shopping that's done in these big sale environments that it just gives the scammers an opportunity to really capitalize on those big shopping periods.
5: And I didn't even think of a third-party group acting like they are Amazon. So does that happen if you get reached out to by Amazon? Is that something that should be a red flag?
6: Yes. There are all types of phishing scams out there that pretend to be a well-known, legitimate business. It is not, you can't just trust, you know, what you read. You really have to look into it. And, you know, the bigger the business, the more opportunity that presents for scammers to use that name to try to convince you. So, and they're really good at it too. They can take the actual logo. They can take the typeface off the website and use it and really recreate a website or an email that looks like it's coming from that retailer that you know very well. So you really have to, you know, slow down and do the research to make sure. Don't look at the logo and think you're on the legitimate site.
5: This is Community Insight, and we're here with guest Judy Dollison, who's president and CEO of the Better Business Bureau of Central Ohio. And if you want more information on some of the tips that we're talking about, or if you know someone that's stuck in a scam right now, bbb.org for more information on topics like this. Well, once you buy the things from Amazon Prime, now we have to deal with the getting them delivered to us. And there's a thing out there called porch pirates. And what does Better Business Bureau have to say about them?
6: Yeah, so porch pirates are those those thieves, really, that come to your porch when they see items left on the porch by the delivery companies, and they just take your packages. And the great thing is that the retailers, you know, they don't want that to happen to your items that you've purchased any more than you do. So there are a lot of options anymore that the retailers are giving us to find ways to secure the packages. You know, Amazon has a garage delivery option in some cases. If you can provide them with a passcode to get into your garage to place the package. They also have lockers that are throughout some communities that you can have your package sent to the locker, or they even have partnerships with some physical locations, some retailers that have physical locations that you can have the item shipped to their store. So you want to look into your options if you are in a community where you think you might have that problem. Your house is close to the road, easy to get to, those kind of things. So always look into those options. And also, if you are going to have it sent to your porch, you know, you could sign up for alerts, the tracking alerts that, you know, either the retailer or the delivery service has, because that way, you know, if you can follow the package, and if you know it's going to come at 9 a.m., you know, maybe you adjust your schedule to be home at that time, or have a friend come and pick it up. So use those technology, you know, to your advantage and track your package and know when it's going to be left on your doorstep.
5: Some great tips there. It's almost like there's a race between the technology of allowing you to track your package and the brazenness of those that are stealing. It's a race to see who wins here, and I hope that the tracking wins.
6: Right, I do too. And we know that there are some that can be very brazen, as you said, that literally will follow the delivery driver up the steps, you know, and take it off the porch as soon as they leave it. So, you know, if you're in an area where that is a concern and you want to insure it, you know, you could look into things also like having a PO box at the post office and have your delivery sent there, or ask your employer if that's an option to have them sent to you, you know, your place of employment. So you really want to explore your resources to make sure that you're getting those items that you've purchased.
5: Yes, the more transparency, the better for me when it comes to knowing where my package is.
6: Absolutely.
5: There is some progress, though, in the purchasing space when it comes to that. This Ticketmaster and other ticket retailers, recently they've switched over to having to disclose how much you're paying in the end up front. Could you tell us a little bit about that?
6: Yes. Yeah, so there's been some work with the Trade Commission on the junk fee rule, where they're really requesting ticket sellers to be more transparent and disclose all the fees that go into our ticket purchases. So not just the tickets themselves, but, you know, any additional fees that they wrap around that. So that is has gone into effect. And so platforms that are selling tickets are providing all, you know, the total all-in pricing and not just, you know, the ticket price itself, which we all know gets added on to. And in addition to that, there is a House bill that Ohio is working on that is also meant to impose more transparency with the ticket pricing and the platforms that are promoting them, as well as to make it more apparent so that you can discern a legitimate website from one that might not be legitimate. And any kind of stronger refund and proof of purchase information. So if you purchase a ticket and think, you know, you can resell it or get a refund if something happens and you're not able to attend, you know, what's the guidelines around that? So this House bill is trying to, you know, even make it more transparent with all those different issues.
5: Yeah, I have been liking, and sometimes it can be jarring, but I've been liking seeing what I'll be paying in the end up front.
6: Yes.
5: And now if we could just get rid of all the bots that are buying all the tickets and raising the prices, that's something left to be, a solution left to be found.
6: Yes, I think we all get frustrated with that, for sure.
5: Yes. So it's concert season, it's festival season. What should we be looking out for? How do these scams work when in the end you get scammed? What should that person have been looking out for from the start?
6: Yeah. So with ticket scams, whether it's for a concert or a sporting event, we're hearing it a lot with the World Cup, or even a local festival. What they're doing is they're just promoting a ticket that they really don't have for sale. And a lot of times, again, we see that on social media

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6: Well, you could be spending thousands of dollars on a music festival ticket that includes stay and parking and all these things. So it just makes it more and more tempting for scammers to jump in.
3: Right, they do. And, you know, in general, we know that scammers like to double down, right? They once they get somebody that they think they're going to be able to get some money out of, they'll keep coming back. So if it's a music festival that you're going to, they're going to ask for, you know, money for the ticket and then money for the hotel or money for, you know, meals or whatever else is included in the package. So they are known, scammers are, this is something we're seeing more and more of. Once they get you on the line, they are going to continue to get more, try to get more money out of you.
6: Oh, and on social media, one thing that I've seen that's definitely a red flag for me is if someone says to send them a direct message.
3: Yeah, if they are, if they're trying to get off the platform, the official platform, and get you onto whether it's, you know, a social media platform, a ticketing platform, if they want to get you off of that and talk offline in another, you know, type of environment, that is a red flag. What is it that they can't disclose in this, you know, official environment that they need to get you off of it? So that's something in general, we see that with various types of scams, whether it's ticket scams or romance scams. They oftentimes just want to get you off that platform where the conversation started.
6: Ticket sales that are suspicious, fake events, phony vendors. These are things that are on the Better Business Bureau scam tracker.
3: Yes, absolutely. So the BBB scam tracker is really a great tool to use for a couple different reasons. One is if you think you might be targeted with a scam, it's a great place to look and see if other people have reported a similar situation. You can look up keywords. You can look up just describe the situation that you're in. And if you see other people have reported that as a scam, then, you know, it's pretty likely it is for you as well. And you really want to think twice before continuing on. So use it as a research tool. I think about 45% of people who get on our scam tracker are using it as a research tool. And then if you are approached with a scam, whether or not you've fallen victim to it, it's great way to pay it forward and put that on the scam tracker and help warn, you know, your friends and neighbors in the community about what types of scams are targeting you.
6: Yes. So if you have anything suspicious going on, why not? It's a free resource to the community, BBB.org, and look for the Better Business Bureau Scam Tracker. Now, one thing that we mentioned when we have Judy on here is looking out for others, especially the elderly. Younger folks listening, you're likely used to the daily attacks and scams that you receive online, but the elderly in our community may not be. And June is Elder Abuse Awareness Month, something the Better Business Bureau is pointing out. Tell us a little bit about that, Judy.
3: Yes, and there's a lot of organizations out there that focus on elder abuse, and BBB's role in talking about it is really how, you know, financial scams and being taken advantage of is a form of abuse for our elders. So we want to really bring that awareness out. The month of June is, you know, awareness month for elder abuse. So we'd like to talk about that as well, because we know seniors are victims of scams in a high degree. And we also, you know, have a lot of information about the specific types of scams that targets them. We do say, you know, no one's immune to scams. Scams can happen at any age, any demographic, you know, that's out there. A scammer can target you. But with the elder community, we know that there are certain types of scams that are particularly prevalent in that age group. Investment scams is one of them. You know, I think it's because at the point where you're retired, you've built your nest egg, you know, you might have some higher level of investment income that you've generated over your life.

0: And so scammers are out there looking to get that nest egg. And they target you with these fake platforms that have investment opportunities. And they get you into this platform. You may even see your investments growing. And then occasionally you may even be able to withdraw a little bit out. They want to keep it going to make you think that it's real. The more money you put into it, the more the investments grow. And then at the end of the day, you go to withdraw a big amount and there's nothing there to withdraw. So it's all been a scam. That investment is really just you giving money to the scammer. So that's a really devastating type of scam that hits our elder community because a lot of money is lost to this scam.
1: Yeah. See, now that one makes sense to me because it's financial. The second most risky thing for those 65 plus is kind of surprising.
0: Yeah, that romance scams. And it, what happens with romance scams in the older community is, you know, they may have had a spouse that's passed away, or they are just looking for a relationship. And because they're older, they may not have as much, you know, social circles or getting out as much, and they meet someone online. And they are... what happens in this scam is they meet someone, it professes to love very quickly. They go from not knowing this person, chatting online for a while, to being in love. And that's one of the hallmarks of this scam type, is that progression to love, you know, a profession of love very quickly. What happens is they're always out of town. They don't live in your town, so you can't meet them. And after a while, they'll say they want to come and meet you, but then an emergency happens, and they either need your money to get them out of this emergency or to get them money to get to you to meet for whatever reason. They need your money, and that is how this scam goes. They can't meet you, then they need your money, and then sometimes this is where they double down again. They will do this repeatedly. They'll get through the first emergency. They'll plan again for it to come meet you and then have another situation where they need your money. So really devastating scam, because not only does the victim lose money, but they also have someone that they think is, you know, a true love. And so when they find out that this person is a scammer, not only have they had some financial losses, but they've had a very emotional loss as well.
1: Oh, so difficult to navigate these days. And you'd think that that would just be for younger people, but can affect us at any age. Some other topics that we haven't been able to get to today. If you are looking for information on how you can protect your elders, check out BBB.org. There's all kinds of information on things that specifically affect that group, like home improvement scams, grandparenting scams, lottery, tech support, IRS, social security scams. All that information is on BBB.org. Now that's our time today. Thank you so much, Judy Dollison, President and CEO of the Better Business Bureau of Central Ohio.
0: Thank you. Happy to be here.
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4: In 1987, standing at the Berlin Wall, President Ronald Reagan issued a challenge heard around the world.
6: Mr. Gorbachev, tear down this wall.
4: The wall stood as a symbol of oppression, dividing families and freedom itself. Many believed it would stand forever. His critics dismissed Reagan's words as unrealistic and even provocative. But 2 years later, that wall fell, and the Cold War ended shortly after. Reagan believed that strength, clarity, and moral confidence could change history, And on that day, he was unafraid to stand for those beliefs. A reminder of the power of a person's convictions.
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14: Welcome to Turning Point Weekend Edition. There's a common trait among Spirit-filled believers that exhibits God's work in their life. Is it evident in yours? Today, Dr. David Jeremiah examines this quality and how to cultivate it. 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
15: Throughout all my life, I've heard people discuss how you can tell whether a person is filled with the Spirit of God or not. Normally, they talk about ecstatic experiences and perhaps languages that are not known. But the Bible actually teaches something far more simple, far more universal. The Bible says that one of the greatest evidences of being filled with the Spirit is to be filled with gratitude. And today on Turning Point, the weekend edition, we're going to explore that thought.
16: What is the greatest evidence of someone who is being filled with the Holy Spirit? How would you recognize a truly Spirit-controlled individual if you ran into him today and had an opportunity to talk to him for a while? What would tip you off? You might say, well, I know that man has a powerful witness for Jesus Christ. That proves he's Spirit-filled. Or I've heard that he speaks in tongues frequently. That must mean he's filled or she's filled with the Spirit. But what does the Word of God say? How can we really determine if a person has been filled or is controlled by the Holy Spirit? And you may find what I'm going to tell you today rather surprising. Yet as I began to chase this concept, it showed up again and again in the principal texts of the New Testament. For me, it was one of those aha moments where you sit back in your chair and you say, yeah, that makes a lot of sense, but I never considered that before. I believe the best evidence of a Spirit-filled life is gratitude and thanksgiving. I'd like you to see what the Bible says about it and how the Bible moves it out of the perimeter in our lives into the very center of our lives. The Bible speaks often about thankful spirits. You see it through all the scripture, words like thanks, thankful, thanksgiving. They show up more than 150 times in the Bible, and more than 30 times we are actually reminded to give thanks. But it may surprise you that the Bible often and very carefully links the spirit of gratitude and victory in the Christian life. I remember when I saw these two verses, I don't know if you've ever connected these thoughts, but in 2 Corinthians 2:14, we read these words. Now, thanks be to God who leads us in triumph. Thanksgiving and triumph. Did you see it? Gratitude and triumph in the same verse. There's something about the attitude of gratitude that seems at home in the scenario of victory. That same concept blazes across the biblical sky in 1 Corinthians 15:57. Thanks be to God who gives us the victory through our Lord Jesus Christ. There it is again. Victory and triumph in the same context with gratitude. You show me somebody who's experienced spiritual victory, who exudes a sense of triumph, and I'll promise you, as you get to know that person, you will find that man or woman is permeated with a spirit of gratitude. Gratitude, you see, is the best evidence that God is in us, that He's working in our lives. Why do I say that? Because in the world in which we live today, there are so many reasons to be ungrateful, so many reasons to complain. But if the Spirit of God is in us, He will give us a heart that notices the blessings even when we are under the burdens. Unfortunately, the doctrine of gratitude has been relegated by some to an optional and seasonal spirit. Gratitude, as I have watched it sometimes, is looked upon as that which good Christians do on occasion instead of that which marks the life of every Christian. A spirit of thanksgiving, men and women, should be true in all of us. If we know Jesus Christ and if God's Holy Spirit is in control of our lives, we should be men and women with thankful hearts. There are five key doctrinal passages in the New Testament that underscore the importance of perpetual thanksgiving. I want to share those passages with you, not to bring conviction so much as to bring encouragement, because this is how the Bible views a thankful person. The Bible puts it right in the center of who we are in Jesus Christ. First of all, we learn that a Spirit-filled Christian is controlled by the Spirit, and gratitude is the result. In the key passage on being filled with the Spirit in Ephesians chapter 5, we read these words, "And be not drunk with wine, in which is dissipation, but be filled with the Spirit, speaking to one another in psalms and hymns and spiritual songs, singing and making melody in your heart to the Lord, giving thanks always for all things to God the Father in the name of our Lord Jesus, submitting to one another in the fear of God." Now, if you're a grammarian, an English teacher, or somebody who's interested in the language, if you read that paragraph, you'll discover that a lot of the words end in ing. Those words are participles, and participles record continuing action. Participles tell us this is not just once, this is a continuing thing. Notice, speaking, singing, making melody, and giving thanks. The words that end in ing are words that describe what goes on in the life of a man or woman who is being filled with the Holy Spirit. So zero in with me for a closer look. One of the evidences that you are a spiritual Christian is that you'll find yourself singing and speaking in psalms and hymns and spiritual songs. You'll have a melody in your heart. You'll be a happy person, a joyous person. Joined together with these first three words in this verse is this word, giving thanks. The Bible tells us in Ephesians 5:20, we should be giving thanks always for all things to God the Father in the name of our Lord Jesus Christ. The third evidence of a Spirit-filled Christian is the gratitude of the heart. Thanksgiving to God for all that He has done. Literally, the text said, be being filled with the Spirit, giving thanks always for all things to God. Later in this message, we will see that Paul commands us to give thanks in all things. But here he tells us to give thanks for all things. I've heard preachers say the Bible never says we're to give thanks for all things, but only in all things. Unfortunately, the Bible says give thanks for all things. So you can't use that when you're trying to explain thanksgiving in the midst of trouble. And before we talk about giving thanks when life is hard, let's begin with something simple and undeniable. God has richly blessed us all. Psalm 103 gives us a little litany of things for to be thankful. Psalm 103, 2 through 5 says, "Bless the Lord, O my soul, and forget not all his benefits, who forgives all your iniquities, who heals your diseases, who redeems your life from destruction, who crowns you with loving kindness and tender mercies, who satisfies your mouth with good things, so that your youth is renewed like the eagles." That's a great starting place for gratitude, isn't it? We all have quite a few things we should be thankful for. If you can't think of anything to be grateful for today, go read Psalm 103. It will help you, give you some things to start with. And Paul is not saying here, when he says we should be thankful for all things, that we should be thankful for evil. That's not what it's about. He's not saying to be thankful for evil. We thank God that he is over us in the midst of it all. Now, I have to admit, there's a mystery in all of this that's hard to put into words. But when the Holy Spirit fills you, something happens that you can't quite explain, but you can absolutely experience it. And when adversity comes into your life, you begin to sense God's presence in a special way. And some of you have actually told me that. You've said, "Pastor Jeremiah, I don't know what I would have done if I hadn't known that God was with me during this time." Or, "Pastor Jeremiah, God was really close to me." How many of you know God is never more close to you at any one time than he is at any other? But you become sensitive to his presence during times of difficulty. And that is why Paul can say we give thanks for all things. Not because all things are good, but because God is good in all things. Isn't that true? William Law, writing in the 18th century, made a very good point when he said, "Would you like to know who is the greatest saint in the world? It isn't he who prays most or fasts most. It isn't he who gives most, but it is he who is always thankful to God, who receives everything as an instrument of God's goodness and has a heart always ready to praise God for it." Think of that. The greatest saint is the one who is always thankful. Ephesians 5 says that when you are controlled by the Spirit, thanksgiving will be the result. You will have a spirit of thanksgiving. Always giving thanks, it says. Here's the second verse. A spirit-filled Christian is committed to the Word of God, and gratitude is the result. If you go over to the book of Colossians, you will see a passage of Scripture that looks very familiar to the one in Ephesians. It's almost word for word until you get to one place in it. Here's what it says. "Let the word of Christ dwell in you richly in all wisdom, teaching and admonishing one another in psalms and hymns and spiritual songs, singing with grace in your hearts to the Lord. And whatever you do in word or deed, do all in the name of the Lord Jesus, giving thanks to God the Father through him." You say, that sounds just like Ephesians. Well, it's almost like Ephesians, except in Ephesians we're told, if we're filled with the Spirit of God, we'll be thankful. In Colossians, we're told, if we're filled with the Word of God, we'll be thankful. Did you notice the change? In Ephesians, it's one thing. In Colossians, it's another. And what Paul is teaching us in Colossians is that when the Bible is a special part of our lives, when we read the Scripture, when we listen to scriptural things, when we fill our hearts with scriptural truth, the result of that will ultimately be that we become thankful people. It's the instrument God uses to change us and conform us into the image of our Lord. Paul is saying that when you spend time as a spirit-filled Christian reading the Bible, you will come out of that experience grateful. Just like the passage we read in Psalm 103. You can't read that passage without being thankful for all that God has done. I once heard a pastor say you can often tell what part of the Bible a person has been reading by how they pray. He explained that when someone prays in an anxious and worried tone, they probably have not been reading God's promises. God's promises remind us that he will always take care of us, like a good father. When someone sounds resentful and hard-hearted in prayer, he would say they probably skip the Psalms, because the Psalms soften our hearts and remind us to praise the Lord. But when a person prays with a warm and thankful spirit, he would smile and say they must have been studying the gospel. The gospel shows us what Jesus has done for us. And when we see that clearly, our hearts are filled with thanksgiving. So here's the first two. A spirit-filled Christian is controlled by the Spirit, and gratitude is the result. A spirit-filled Christian is committed to the Bible, and gratitude is the result. Here's the third one in Colossians chapter 3. And let the peace of God rule in your hearts, to which also you were called in one body, and be thankful. When a person is characterized by peace, the result is exactly the same as a person who's controlled by the Holy Spirit and a person who's committed to the Word of God. He will be filled with thanksgiving. Peace is one aspect of the fruit of the Spirit. So if we are filled with the Spirit, peace will be part of the manifestation of His presence in our lives. And everywhere Paul talks about peace, he talks in the same context about thanksgiving. I haven't been able to find one place where that is not true. The Spirit plus the Word plus peace, all surrounded by an attitude of gratitude. I have to laugh when I think back to my early days as a pastor and some of my frustration with the Apostle Paul. I used to get frustrated with him. I would be studying my way through one of his epistles, caught up in what a clear, orderly, logical teacher he is. Then all of a sudden, he would seem to launch himself into an idea that was off the topic. And I would say to myself, Paul, I know a rabbit trail when I see one. That's a rabbit trail. That's not on the subject at all. I finally realized something about these rabbit trails. Whenever Paul did those quick turns in the text and seemed to head down a different track, it was always because he was overcome with a sense of gratitude to God for what he had done for him. He would come to a place in his teaching and his reasoning where the reality of what the Spirit of God was leading him to say would suddenly overwhelm him. He couldn't go on to the next point until he had a little praise party, giving thanks to the Lord for his wisdom and long-suffering and mercy. Logic, I discovered, isn't everything. It has to leave room for praise. Praise to God for his peace. As you enjoy the peace that wells up in your heart and floods the landscape of your life, you will be filled with gratitude. You will be filled with thanksgiving. Here's number four. A spirit-filled Christian is constantly in prayer, and gratitude is the result. Philippians 4:6 says, be anxious for nothing, but in everything by prayer and supplication with thanksgiving, let your requests be made known to God. A lot of people read this verse like this, be anxious for nothing, but in everything by prayer and supplication and thanksgiving. But the word before thanksgiving isn't and, it is the word with. And you say, Pastor, what difference does that make? Listen to me. Don't overlook that difference. It's so important. The with in this verse means that whether it is prayer or supplication or any other kind of praying to God, it is always to be mixed with thanksgiving. Thanksgiving belongs to all the properties of prayer. When you are asking God for something, it's always with thanksgiving. When you are praising God for something, it is always with thanksgiving. When you are interceding for someone else, it is always with thanksgiving. The Bible teaches, and Paul teaches in Philippians, thanksgiving is the inevitable companion of every prayer you ever pray. You should never pray without thanksgiving. When you're a watchman on the wall for your church or for your family or for your nation, don't forget that with all those requests, all of them should be mixed and blended generously with thanksgiving to God for all he has done. In Philippians 4:6, Paul seems to be mentioning several kinds of prayer, but he focuses in on one kind of response, and that is the response of gratitude. It is to be present in all of our prayers, no matter what the content may be. Just make sure when you say, Dear Heavenly Father, the next words are thank you. That's how God teaches us to pray. So there are four of the five. But this last one is so powerful that if all I had time to preach was one of them, this is the one I would preach, because this is overwhelming. And I'm telling you, friends, it's a verse of scripture you can't deny. And some of you are going to wish you hadn't heard this verse after you hear it, because it is so clear and so absolute. People ask me over the years, how do you know the will of God for your life? And it's a legitimate question, and we should always be pursuing a knowledge of God's will. But there are some things we already know that are the will of God. How many of you know that if you read the Bible carefully, you will find passages of scripture where the Bible just says, do this, no options, no opportunities to do anything else. This is God's will for your life. Don't forget it. Don't stop doing it. If you're not doing it, start doing it, right? 1 Thessalonians 5:18. In everything, give thanks, for this is the will of God in Christ Jesus for you. What part of that don't we get? One of the undeniable parts of God's will for every single Christian is in this verse. Giving thanks is the will of God in Christ Jesus for you and for me. Could anything be any clearer than that? And the contrary aspect of God's will is just as clear. And this is a little bit touchy, and if this bothers you, good. If you're not grateful, you are out of the will of God. That means complaining, grumbling, pessimism, despair, these are all out of the will of God. If it is the will of God to give thanks, then we're out of the will of God if we don't do it. Let me show you how powerfully this is taught in God's Word. Do you remember in Romans chapter 1 at the beginning of the book, there's a pretty awesome passage about the disintegration of the world, what's going on, and Paul writes about this. Here in Scripture, he sets the scene. He adds these words, because although they knew God, they did not glorify Him as God, nor were thankful, but became futile in their thoughts, and their foolish hearts were darkened. Professing to be wise, they became fools. Paul told the Romans, let me tell you what happens to a culture that rejects God. They head down, down, down, and one of the evidences of their decadence is the rebellion against God and their lack of gratitude. We are living in a culture like that right now. Can I get a witness? That's at the beginning of the process of the disintegration of a culture. But let me tell you what it's going to be like at the end. Paul wrote to his young friend in the ministry, and he said, Timothy, let me tell you what it's going to be like just before Jesus comes back. Let me describe to you how decadent that society is going to be in those days before he returns, which many people think we're beginning to see even now. 2 Timothy 3 says, but know this, that in the last days, perilous times will come, for men will be lovers of themselves, lovers of money, boasters, proud, blasphemers, disobedient to parents, unthankful, unholy. Ingratitude travels in some pretty bad company, doesn't it? Ingratitude is comfortable with all the sins listed in these verses. But when you are controlled by the Spirit of God, gratitude will start to exude from your life. It may even catch you by surprise. It will certainly catch others by surprise when they notice your change in attitude. Let me tell you something that I've discovered. Being thankful is not natural. It's supernatural. You have to have God's help in that if you're going to live that way. So it is the supernatural evidence of the Spirit of God at work in your life. Let me tell you something else. Gratitude is the will of God for everyone, but it is also the will of God in everything. Once again, 1 Thessalonians 5:18, in everything, give thanks, for this is the will of God in Christ Jesus for you. Dr. Lee Salk was a child psychologist and a professor of pediatrics at New York's Cornell University. He often referred to his mother's experiences growing up in Russia. She said, as a girl, she was driven from her home by the Cossacks. They burned the village to the ground, and she fled for her life, hiding in hay wagons and huddling in ditches. Eventually, she crowded into a ship's hold and crossed the sea to America. Dr. Salk wrote, even after my mother married and her sons were born, it was still a struggle to keep food on the table. But my mother urged us to think about what we had, not what we didn't have. She taught us that in hardship, you develop a capacity to appreciate the beauty that exists in the simplest elements of life. Paul was the same way. He was the kind of man who practiced what he preached. In everything, he was grateful. We know that because he reveals himself in the letters that he wrote. He abounds with the evidence of a grateful heart. In fact, I'm convinced that one of the keys to the greatness of Paul was the fact that he cultivated and evidenced a grateful heart. While the expressions of gratitude are found in all of his epistles, the mention of thanksgiving itself is more profound in the four letters that Paul wrote while he was in prison. The prison epistles, we call them. They are Ephesians, Philippians, Colossians, and Philemon. Gratitude is mentioned 20 times in these little letters. We would expect the expression of gratitude from the palace, but not from the prison. The fact is, Paul was far more acquainted with prisons than he was with palaces. When he finally did get to the palace, he was there under the arrest of the Roman government. Yet here he is giving thanks. Sometimes people say to me, "Dr. Jeremiah, I know I should be thankful, but you don't know what's going on in my life right now. This has been a killer of a year, and I'm just not in a grateful mood." I want to remind you that the man who wrote these letters permeated with thanksgiving, and he had a killer of a life. He was stoned at Lystra, driven out of Thessalonica, rejected by the Athenians, jailed by the Philippians, apprehended by the Caesareans, taken to Rome as a prisoner, shipwrecked on the way, released from prison, sent back to prison, placed in a dungeon in Rome, and finally martyred for his faith. That's what you call a killer of a life. But he was thankful. He was a thankful man. How can you have a spirit like that? How do you explain it? The only way you can explain it is the indwelling Holy Spirit, who helps you to live in a way that's beyond your ability. That's the only explanation I have. The Holy Spirit comes to create within you that which is inexplainable in any other terms. As we close these thoughts about thanksgiving, I want to remind you that gratitude is not just a feeling. Gratitude's a choice. You don't have to wait for life to be perfect to start being thankful. You can start today. This week, I read about a woman named Barbara Ann Kipfer, who, as a very shy teenager, decided to make a list of all her favorite things. Before long, adding to the list became second nature, so she would write about it in the bus. She would write about it while she was eating breakfast. Even in the middle of the night, she would get up and add one more item. 20 years and dozens of spiral notes later, her list became a major book title, 14,000 Things to Be Happy About. Dale Carnegie used to recommend to people who came to his seminars that they take out a pencil and paper and take a few moments and make a list of every good thing in their life. He said, then in your mind, imagine that each one of those things has been taken away. And then imagine what life would be like without them. When they had fully realized the emptiness, they were to gradually give those things back to themselves one at a time, counting their blessings and being thankful. What an exercise. Make a list of everything that is good in your life and then one by one take them away, then give them back to yourself with a spirit of thanksgiving. The psalmist wrote these words, "It is good to give thanks to the Lord and to sing praises to his name, O Most High, to declare your loving kindness in the morning and your faithfulness every night." The Bible says in the Old Testament that our days are morning and evening, and the morning and the evening were the first day. And let me tell you what I know and what you all know. Those are the times when you need gratitude in your life the most. Before you go to sleep at night and the first thing when you wake up in the morning. And you can cultivate the habit of always going to sleep with a grateful heart and waking up with a Bible verse or a thought and being thankful from the beginning of the day. It will change everything about you, and you won't have to tell anybody about it because they'll say, "What is wrong with that guy? What is the matter with him?" So I ask you today, will you make that choice? The Bible tells us very clearly that that is God's will for us. That's what he wants. He wants us to be grateful people. I shudder at the times when people have done things for me and I haven't said thank you. In fact, there's no way I could ever say thank you to everybody who sent me cards and messages and said kind things to me. But for all of you who have done that, thank you for doing it. It meant so much to me. And for those who have had a personal relationship with me, I've said thank you over and over again. How grateful I am to be God's person, even in the midst of all of this, because it has helped me realize what an incredible people I have the privilege of serving. Let's be thankful. Let's don't turn to be mean-spirited and ugly. Let's look for ways to reach out to those who have touched us and touch them back with a thank you. And then most of all, let's give thanks to God who's given us so much.
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4: In November of 1863, President Abraham Lincoln spoke for just over 2 minutes at a battlefield in Gettysburg, Pennsylvania. He spoke less than 300 words, but they served to redefine a nation. 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
20: 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But first, let's take a moment to hear some important ministry updates.
18: Thanks, David, and welcome again to Pathway to Victory. Today, I'm teaching from Romans chapter 13. In this passage, Paul reminds us that our Lord's return is coming soon. Well, many of us see the obvious signs that Jesus is indeed coming back soon. In fact, we're on high alert. And I can tell you, as your radio pastor and Bible teacher, I've never felt more urgency in my lifetime than I do right now. It's one of the many reasons Pathway to Victory is excited about the matching challenge that's active for just a few more days. Our goal is to raise $1.5 million through the combined efforts of our listening family, which will be matched and therefore doubled by some generous friends. And we will use the total proceeds to share the good news about Jesus, not only here in North America, but also the world. The deadline for receiving your gift for the matching challenge is July 5th, and so it's critically important that we hear from you right away. And to say thank you for your matching challenge gift, I'll be sending you a fabulous book for your entire family. It's our 250th commemorative edition of America is a Christian Nation. This coffee table book reinforces that God's hand of blessing has been upon America from her earliest days. We'll say more about the matching challenge and this book later in the program, but right now let's give our full attention to Romans chapter 13. I titled my message, It's Later Than You Think.
19: Well, in the passage we're going to look at today, Paul says there is one day coming. In fact, it's about to dawn that is so exciting that it ought to cause us to awaken immediately, to get up, to get ready. It's time to get up. Look at verse 11 of Romans 13. And this do, knowing the time, that it is already the hour for you to awaken from sleep. For now, salvation is nearer to us than when we first believed. We need to know what time we are living in right now. What time is it on God's clock? Well, right now we're living in the time, first of all, write it down, when darkness prevails. When darkness prevails. Look at verse 12. The night is almost gone and the day is at hand. But Paul says something else about the time we're living in. We're living in a time when the daylight is about to unveil. Darkness prevails, the night is almost gone, and the day is about to appear. What day is Paul talking about? The scripture uses the day to refer to the time of Christ's return. In many ways, the day refers to all of the end time events. It telescopes all of the end time events together and sees them as one. We know on God's prophetic calendar, the next event is going to be the rapture of the church, when all Christians are caught up to meet the Lord in the air, followed by the 7 years of tribulation we call the day of the Lord, the day of God's judgment, followed by the literal return of Jesus Christ to the earth. Do you see that? The day refers to the return of Christ. And so in Romans 13, 11, Paul says, for now, salvation is nearer to us than when we believed. Because the day is just about here, salvation is nearer to us than it's ever been. What do you mean, Paul? It is closer than it is ever been. You know, the fact is, we don't know when Christ is coming. We can't know the time, but we do know the times. Did you know in the Greek text, there are really two words that refer to time? One word is the word chronos. Chronos. It means hour, date, minute, second. The chronos. We can't know the chronos of when Christ is coming. But there's a second word for time, kairos. K-A-I-R-O-S. That refers to the season, the era. And by looking at prophetic events, we can know we're living in the time, the season, the era of Christ's return. He said it is closer today than it has ever been. And that's why Paul is saying in Romans 13, 11, the alarm has sounded. It is time to wake up. But number two, it's time to do something else. Since the alarm has sounded, it is also time to get dressed. Look at verse 12. The night is almost gone, and the day is at hand. Therefore, let us lay aside the deeds of darkness and put on the armor of light. Now, when you get up and finally get yourself out of bed, what's the first thing you do? Well, you get dressed. He uses clothing as a metaphor for behavior. There's certain behavior we put off because the night is over. And there's other kind of behavior that we need to put on. Throughout the Bible, righteousness, a right relationship with God, is often compared to clothing. You know, the word righteousness means a right standing with God. And there are two kinds of righteousness in the Bible. There's what we call, first of all, imputed righteousness, I-M-P-U-T-E-D, imputed righteousness. That is righteousness that God imputes, that is, he credits to our account the moment we become a Christian. The Bible also describes that kind of righteousness as a garment that God puts on us. Do you remember the illustration I used before about man who takes his wife to dinner to a very nice restaurant? He's dressed in nice casual clothes, but when he gets to the restaurant, he discovers there's a policy that says dinner jackets required. He complains to the maitre d' that he was unaware of the policy. The maitre d' said, it doesn't matter, that's our policy. But he said, you're not the only one who's come in here like this, and that's why we keep a spare jacket here. And at that point, you have a choice. You can either out of pride say, if you don't like me the way I'm dressed, well, you can just hang it on your beak. I'm out of here. And here we go. Or you can humble yourself and say, I'll follow the policy. I'll accept the gift of that coat. I will put it on so I can enjoy a great meal. You know, the same is true for us spiritually. None of us has the right clothing, so to speak, to enter into heaven. Our righteousness, the best we can do, is like a filthy garment to God, the Bible says. But God makes us a deal. He said, you don't have enough righteousness, but I've got lots of righteousness. And if you will confess your sin and trust in Jesus to be your Savior, I will put his righteousness around you. Now, at that point, we can say, God, I don't care. If you don't take me the way I am, forget it. And we miss eternity with God in heaven. Or we can humble ourselves and we can say, God, I believe what you've said. And in humility, I accept the gift of your righteousness by trusting in Christ. The Bible calls that imputed righteousness. You know, Philippians 3:9 says, my prayer, Paul said, is that I might be found in him, not having a righteousness of my own, which comes from obeying the law. That's not good enough. I want the righteousness that comes from God on the basis of faith in Christ. We sing that song often, when he shall come with trumpet sound. Oh, may I then in him be found, dressed in his righteousness alone, faultless to stand before the throne. On Christ the solid rock I stand, all other ground is sinking sand. That is imputed righteousness. We receive it as a gift. You know, the Romans actually had two kind of garments. They had the inner tunic, the foundational garment, what we might call underwear today. It's the foundational garment. Imputed righteousness is that foundational garment that all of us need to enter into heaven. But there's a second kind of righteousness. That is ethical righteousness. Ethical righteousness. That refers to our acts after we're a Christian, our obedience to God, not to earn our salvation, but in light of what Christ has done for us. Now, when Paul talks about putting on the armor of light, putting on new behavior, he's talking about that second kind of righteousness. He's talking about putting on obedience to God, not to earn your salvation, but out of appreciation for what God has done for us. Now, look at verse 12 of Romans 13. The night is almost gone, and the day is at hand. Therefore, let us lay aside the deeds of darkness, the behavior of darkness, and put on the armor of light. What kind of garments do we need to remove? Look at verse 13. He says, let us behave properly as in the day, not in carousing and drunkenness, not in sexual promiscuity and sensuality, and not in strife and jealousy. Paul talks about three kinds of behavior every Christian needs to lay aside. In light of the fact that Christ is almost here, in light of the fact that we're going to stand before the judgment seat of Christ one day to be evaluated, there are three kinds of behavior we need to be done with. We need to lay aside. First of all, he talks about uncontrollable pleasure. He refers to carousing and drunkenness. These refer to activities of the nighttime. You know, some people, out of a desire to anesthetize themselves from the pain of life, they do so with alcohol and drugs and partying. And more often than not, they engage in these activities at nighttime when they would never think of doing them in the daytime. You know how some things your parents say to you just stick with you, you know, forever? No matter how much you try to get them out of your mind, they just stick with you. One of the best things my parents ever said to me, I'll never forget it, is, "Robert, remember this. Rarely does anything good happen after midnight." You know, I thought about that, and then Julia's laughing because she knows I would say that to her and Dorothy all the time. They were growing up. Remember, nothing good happens after midnight. That's what he's saying here. This is behavior that is suitable for the nighttime, but not for the daytime. Secondly, he says we need to lay aside unrestrained immorality. He's talking about sexual promiscuity, sensual activities. Again, things that are done in secrecy, in the cloak of darkness. And then thirdly, he talks about unresolved anger. That is strife and jealousy. Isn't it interesting that as Christians, we say, well, sexual immorality, that's terrible. But yeah, it's okay to go around resenting other Christians. It's okay going around having these outbursts of anger and spewing all over people. It's okay to harbor bitterness in your heart toward God. No, God says. You need to lay that stuff aside too. Why? Because Christ is coming back. Lay aside those things. And then secondly, he talks about what we need to put on. You don't just take off behavior. There's another set of clothes, so to speak, you need to put on. Now, if I had been Paul and I'd been writing this letter, I would have probably come up with a laundry list of behaviors Christians ought to put on. Love, gentleness, self-control, peace, all those sorts of things. Paul doesn't do that. Instead, he simply says, verse 14, put on the Lord Jesus Christ. Put on the Lord Jesus Christ. That is, if you want to know how to behave, just look at Jesus. Behave like Jesus would. When you're standing in front of that magazine stand, perusing the different covers and deciding where your eyes are going to land, what would Jesus do? When you're surfing that internet site, trying to fill up some time, what sites would Jesus be looking at? When the name of one of your enemies pops up in a conversation and you're tempted to say something, what would Jesus do? That's what he's saying here. Put on Jesus Christ. And then he adds the phrase, make no provision for the flesh in regard to its lust. He has two things in mind here. He says, first of all, don't rationalize sinful behavior. Don't say, well, you know, I'm only human. God doesn't expect me to be perfect. I'm going to give myself permission to do this. I love people who say, I thought I'd give myself permission to do this. No, don't do that. Remember what James said in James 1? Let no man say when he's tempted that he's being tempted by God. Some Christians actually rationalize sinful behavior. Well, you know, God's probably allowing me to do this so I can know his grace more and more and understand I'm not perfect. They actually use God as the excuse. He said, don't do that. Don't rationalize your sin. And not only that, give yourself a zero tolerance level for sin. There's some of you right now who maybe are single adults and you're saying in your dating life, well, you know, I can't be 100% pure, so I'll go this far in immoral activities, but I won't cross the line. I won't go any further than this. And then the line gets moved a little further and a little further and a little further. No, sin is addictive. I know I'm dating myself, but how many of you remember the old commercial for Lay's potato chips? Remember the slogan? I bet you can't eat just one. And they were right. You couldn't. Let me tell you another motto to live by. You can't just sin a little bit. Sin is addictive. The more you sin, the more you want to sin. And so that's why Paul is saying, have a zero tolerance level here. Make no provision for the flesh in regard to its lust. Paul said, in light of the fact that Christ is about to appear, it's time to get up. It's time to get dressed. And thirdly, it's time to go to work. It's time to go to work. I want you to hold your place here and turn over to Ephesians chapter 5 for just a minute. Ephesians chapter 5. I heard about a person who said, I sleep fine at night. I sleep fine in the morning. I just toss and turn all afternoon. Well, you know, a lot of Christians are like that spiritually. They are in a spiritual stupor. They walk around spiritually asleep, not having a clue as to what time it is. Look at how Paul addresses this in Ephesians 5, 14 through 16. For this reason, it says, awake, sleeper, and arise from the dead, and Christ will shine on you. Therefore, be careful how you walk, not as unwise.

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6: And you to do the one thing he's left you here on earth to do, and that is to make disciples for Christ. It's time to go to work. You know, I have that sense more right now than I've ever had in my life. You know, people will come up and say the funniest things to you, but people come up to me and they say, Pastor, you look so tired. And when I was younger, I used to say, oh no, I'm not tired at all. It's just allergies. That's all it is. I'm fine. Now I just tell the truth. I look tired because I am tired. I mean, I'm exhausted. But there's a reason I feel that way. There's something inside of me that says right now is the time to work. I think something big is getting ready to happen. I don't know if that something big is my own mortality and I'm about to go meet the Lord. I don't know whether it's the Lord is about to return. I don't know if it's the fact that the opportunities we have as a church right now, we're not going to have much longer. But whatever reason it is, it's time to turn on the afterburners and it's time to get to work as a church. That's exactly what he's saying right now. It's time to go to work. Many of you know the name of Jonathan Edwards, a remarkable man. Before he was 20 years of age, he wrote a resolution that guided the rest of his life. He said, resolved never to lose one moment of time, but to improve it in the most profitable way I can. Edwards once preached a sermon based on this passage, Ephesians 5, called The Preciousness of Time and the Importance of Redeeming It. And using this passage from Ephesians 5, he came up with three principles I want you to write down about time. He said, number one, consider you are accountable to God for your time. Consider that you're accountable to God for your time. Do you realize one day when you and I stand before the judgment seat of Christ for God to evaluate our lives, we're going to give an account of everything he's entrusted to us, including the time that he's given to us. Number two, consider how much time you have already lost. Spend some time thinking about the time you've wasted in your life. And then number three, consider how you may improve the present time without delay. Consider how you might improve the present time without the delay. Here's the bad news. You can never reclaim time that you've lost. It's gone forever. But the good news is you can make changes in your life right now to maximize the time that you have left. Lloyd Ogilvy used to tell the story about a father who would put his son to bed every night. The little boy would pray the prayer, "Now I lay me down to sleep. I pray the Lord my soul to keep. And if I die before I wake, I pray the Lord my soul to take." One night the little boy prayed, "Now I lay me down to sleep. I pray the Lord my soul to keep. And if I wake before I die." He stopped. He said, "Daddy, I'm sorry, I messed up." The dad said, "Oh no, son, you didn't mess up at all. You prayed the most profound prayer anyone could pray. If I wake before I die." Ladies and gentlemen, it is time to wake up. It's time to get up. It's time to get dressed. It's time to go to work, because the dawn of Christ appearing is nearer than it's ever been.
7: Without question, I have a growing sense that the return of Christ is happening soon, and it's critically important for us to, just as the little boy said, wake up before we die. Well, for those who know Jesus Christ as their personal Savior, I want you to join me in proclaiming the gospel to those who are lost and hurting, and calling them to repentance and change. To help us achieve that objective,

0: Collective, a group of visionary friends of Pathway to Victory, have established a matching challenge in the amount of $1.5 million. 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So, would you join us by giving generously to the matching challenge before the deadline on July 5th? 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
1: 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I'm David J. Mullins. 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
7: And what was I thinking? 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
17: 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That's not the foundation of the mission of God. 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
20: Welcome to Engaging Truth. I'm Pastor Trey Sansom from Joy Summerwood Church in Houston, Texas. And today I'm joined by my good friend, Ben Gonzalez. He's the mission strategist for Area B with the Texas District of the Lutheran Church, Missouri Synod. Man, it's so good to have you on the show, Ben. How are you doing today?
17: Man, I'm doing fantastic, Trey. I mean, I'm just honored to be invited into this and this conversation, and so thankful for you in inviting me. And I'm excited. I'm excited to see what the Holy Spirit's going to do to in this conversation as we just talk about Jesus.
20: Yeah, man, because that's the thing. It's all about Jesus. It always is, always has been, always will be. Ben, you're the mission strategist for Area B in the Texas district. What's a mission strategist?
17: Well, I always like to tell people that I don't really appreciate the title because there's only one mission strategist and it's not Ben. And so, give me another title. I get to work, in the northeast part of Texas. So, kind of northeast Austin, Waco, DFW, Texarkana, that's kind of Area B of the Texas district. Mm-hmm. And I just get to work with congregations as well as church planting networks, planters, pastors, missionaries, evangelists, just to spur the move of the Holy Spirit on and to see what God is doing and assisting those congregations and networks and planters and evangelists in supporting them in the work that the Spirit has called them to do. And so that there's a couple of different things that's, you know, working with mission grants. Like if there's a church or a network that's looking to plant and they're looking to have a mission grant from the Texas district, I get to work very closely with those individuals and putting the right person, the right place, and the right plan together for those new ministries. And then just supporting congregations that are working with those workers or those planters, and supporting them as they lead and help those ministries plant. So that's probably the majority of the work I do in Area B.
20: You know, I always say that more churches reach more people. New churches reach new people, and different churches reach different people. And so I am so thankful that we have guys like you that are spurring that mission on and helping and equipping all the moving parts, because it takes a lot to get a new congregation started. And we need guys like you. And Ben's a dear friend of mine. He's one of my prayer warriors. You know, if I need some prayer, I call Ben. If I need a conversation, I call Ben, and I know we're going to be in conversation for a long time. We lose track of time, so we're going to have to keep track of time today, Ben. So you know, back to it's all about Jesus. So on this show, we ask one simple question, and that question is: what in the life and ministry of Jesus Christ never leaves your heart and mind? And Ben, your answer, it centers on the way Jesus lived a life of presence. Presence with his Father, and presence with people. And you said that Jesus embodies the essence of the gospel, like the Word made flesh, dwelling among us. And it's like it's all about relationships. So what has made that stick with you? Why is that always on your heart and mind?
17: Yeah, I think, you know, first of all, just scripturally, when I look at the beginning of Scripture and I see that that man was not created in isolation, but man was created in relationship with God, a relationship that was already there between Father, Son, and Holy Spirit, right? So out of that trying relationship, then man was created. And again, not created in isolation, but created in the presence of the Creator. And I think the other, you know, interesting part about the beginning of Scripture is that the really the goal of man was simply to walk with the voice. It was to walk with God. It was man and woman walking with God. So before they ever tended any garden, they tended to a person. They tended to God. And so that's kind of the beginning of Scripture. And then you kind of see that flowing throughout the rest of the Old Testament with, this is why altars were created, right? Because altars is where heaven and earth met, where God and man met. You see that early on with Abraham. And then the temple or the tabernacle, devising that, again, a place where God and man would interact. And then you get all the way to the incarnation, where the temple, you know, Christ himself, who is the temple, that he's now walking, right? That the Word became flesh and tabernacled, right, among us. And so now you have God in the flesh again, a restoration of what was broken in Genesis 3. So, and then you get to the end of the book, right? In Revelation, where it says that God, his desire is to simply dwell with his people. Mm-hmm. And so to me, I find that as the essence of the gospel. What did Jesus really purchase? Forgiveness of sins? Absolutely. Healing? Absolutely. But primarily, it was a reconciliation. It was a blood-bought, purchased reconciliation of God and man, so that the veil is torn and now man has access through the blood of Jesus to relationship with the Father.
20: And I love how the word righteousness, right? Like we receive the righteousness of God through faith, right?
17: Yeah.
20: And that word righteousness, all it means is right in right relationship. That's really what it means. That's the whole point of the whole thing. You know,
17: yeah.
20: God created us for a relationship. We broke it with sin. And then the rest of the Bible after Genesis 3 is about everything God did to restore us into right relationship with himself.
17: That's right. And I think this is, you know, again, this is interesting that in the New Testament, because of what Christ has done, we are now considered the priesthood of all believers, right? And what's interesting is if you look at Genesis, the words for tending the garden are, they are agricultural words, but they're also words that are later used for how the priest would do their duties in the temple.
20: They're
17: the exact same words. Yeah.
20: Oh, wow.
17: And so there's this idea then of like, what were we ultimately created for? We were created to be in relationship, in the presence of God. And so that's where I think my heart, when I look at the life of Jesus, it's the culmination. He's the God-man walking with people again, because that's always been on the heart of God. It's always been on the heart of God for God to be able to walk with his people. So when Jesus comes, he pays the price. He's resurrected and defeats sin, death, and the devil. There is a restoration to walk with the voice again, to walk with God again. And so to me, that is critical when it comes to everything that I do, but particularly with the position that I'm in now at the Texas District. When I think about mission, when I think about the mission of God, I try to encourage people that mission always flows out of intimacy. Okay? Mission is birthed out of right relationship, right?
20: Yeah.
17: So the foundation of the mission isn't my mission tactics, okay?
20: Yeah.
17: It's not my mission strategy. That's not the foundation of the mission of God. The foundation of the mission of God is intimacy with God. It's knowing who he is and who I am and light of him that gives birth to tending the garden, that gives birth to multiplication. And so I always just try to encourage people, because that's not our default always.
20: Yeah.
17: And so it's just trying to calling people back to that intimacy with God, and knowing that being in a right relationship is the fuel to the mission.
20: Well, see, that's the thing. So when we talk about right relationship, there's actually two kinds of relationships. You know, so there's the vertical relationship between us and God, and that's the primary, that's where it all starts. And that's honestly, that flows to us. Like, we receive that. We receive it in faith. We receive it by what Jesus did for us on the cross. And that's God coming to us. That's Jesus in the flesh, right? And then the other relationships that we have are the horizontal relationships with one another in the world. And that flows from what we receive from God through Christ.
17: Yeah.
20: And then the outpouring of that flows into everything else. And that's where the mission is. Because when you look at the Great Commission in Matthew 28, you know, we often cut off the beginning and the end, right? And we say, go therefore and make disciples of all nations, baptizing them in the name of the Father, Son, and Holy Spirit, and teaching them to obey all that I command.
17: Yeah.
20: Absolutely, 100%, right?
17: Yeah.
20: But the thing is, it starts with Jesus and it ends with Jesus. Because before he says that, he says, all authority in heaven and on earth has been given to me.
17: Right.
20: Now, go, or really as you are going, right? Like we mess up the command there. The commands actually make disciples. So as you're going, make disciples of all people. The way you do that is you baptize and you teach them to obey all that I've commanded you. And then it ends with Jesus. And behold, I am with you always to the end of the age, right? We're not alone. He's with us. So it starts with him. It ends with him. And then, what's really cool is when you look at that, teach them to obey everything that I've commanded. Well, everything he commanded is all about relationship too. You know, you go to the great commandment, right? Like it's love the Lord your God with all your heart, mind, soul, and strength, right? That's that yeah. vertical relationship, and that's first. And then love your neighbor as yourself. That's the horizontal that flows from the first relationship. Yeah. And then he said, if you do this, you've kept all the law and the prophets, which is a fancy way of saying everything God wants you to do.
17: Right? And the reality is, when we get the first one right, when we rightly understand the first one, then the second one will flow from that. And so, you know, it's our issue isn't always the second one. It's our forgetfulness of the first one. I read a book called With God by Sky Jathani. And I highly recommend this read. And he talks about these different postures that we think about when we think about our relationship with God. And again, this is premised by, if we get the first one right, then the second one flows out of that, right? So if our relationship is, we're reminded that it's based on the presence of God with us, purchased through Jesus Christ, then our outflow tends to be healthier because it's grounded and founded in our relationship with God. So he kind of gives these postures. And I think this is worth noting because I think this is where we sometimes need a little bit of a reminder. But he talks about these four postures. And the first one is the posture of life from God. And this is primarily a view of seeing God as a personal benefit, right? Like somehow he's a divine butler. Right? Or he's a cosmic therapist, right? And that's how some people view God. Other people will view the posture of life over God. And that's like God is seen as a distant, but he's unnecessary, right? Yeah. So he's distant or unnecessary. And so people then begin to live off of their own abilities, their own principles, their own formulas to navigate life. Yeah. Then the third one is life for God. And this posture emphasizes serving God through various activities and ministries. Individuals that feel their significance is tied not to the cross, but tied to their accomplishments for God.
20: What they do for the cross, right?
17: Yes. and that's where people who are active in the mission field have to be very cautious of that their relationship with God is not based on the ROI of what they do for God, right? And so the fourth one is life under God. It's the perspective that adheres to just divine rules. Like God is just pushing his thumb down, and in order to avoid the punishment or to gain blessing, you know, we have to adhere to some form of rules. So those are four postures that Sky Jathani says we can sometimes slip into.
20: Yeah.
17: And he says the main posture that is central to the scriptures is life with God. Life with God. And it focuses on deep communion and relationship with God. It describes God's desire for intimacy with humanity, moving beyond just personal gain or adhering to rules or focusing on serving him. The goal is simply to be with God. And I think when we get back to that, when we remember that's the foundation, then the outflow of that is a lot healthier when it comes to how we build relationships and how we connect with others.
20: Yeah, I love it. I love how you define those four kind of unhealthy postures. And as you were going through them, I'm like, you know, there are times in my life where I've kind of been in one of all of those postures and and right. And I still battle with that. Like you still kind of slip into those postures, even, you know, it kind of ebbs and flows, you know, and some of us have one that dominates over the other, but your last posture of life with God, what does life with God look like for Ben Gonzalez?
17: Yeah. You know, I think it's important to say that it's not adding more stuff. So it's usually subtracting. It's not adding more. It's usually subtracting. So it's looking at the way Ben operates in his life and trying to find out what are the things that are actually helping me have intimacy with God? And what are the things that are distracting me from intimacy with God? And so there's things I have to change in my schedule. There's things that I have to change in the things that I use. Just an example, and I'm not saying this is like everybody's got to find their way. You need to have a way, but your way doesn't have to be Ben's way, you know.
0: Right, right.
17: But you do need to have a way. And just an example, like one thing, you know, six years ago, I got off of social media, and I'm just not connected to social media. Mm-hmm. And to be honest with you, I haven't really missed much. I mean, yeah. Most of the people that I need to connect with, I can connect with without that. And so that, I mean, that's one example, but I think, again, it's subtracting rather than adding. And so some simple things that I think are just true throughout the ages of the church are things like silence and solitude, you know, learning how to waste time with God. And what I mean by wasting time with God, I mean that just learning to be with him for the pleasure of being with him.
0: Yeah.
17: Like not coming to him with an agenda, but just coming and just spending time with him as a friend. And to be honest with you, it took a long time for me to learn how to do that. Because I'm a very, probably wired like you. I'm very entrepreneurial. I'm very risk-taking. I'm very adventurous. Yeah. I'm very, you know, creative, and I want to do stuff, right? And so learning how to just be silent and still so that I can know he's God, that was really hard to do.
0: Be still and know.
17: Yeah, I just started with 5 minutes, and then 5 minutes grew to 15, and 15 grew to 30, 30 grew to an hour, and just learning how to enjoy him. And then, of course, other disciplines like, you know, the scripture, having an open heart and an open Bible, and learning to hear from the Lord. And then prayer, like communing with God, knowing that, you know, prayer is not striving, it's just yielding. Yeah. You know, it's not about what it costs me to pray. It's what it costs God's son in order to enable me to pray. Right.
0: Yeah.
17: And so there's just spiritual disciplines that are throughout the ages. It's not something new. It's not a new thing. It's just returning to some things that, the early church fathers, you know, the desert mother and fathers, like all these people throughout time and history have used these same things to encourage and grow in their intimacy with God. And so, but it takes time to learn. And you don't have to have Ben's way, but you got to have a way to incorporate some of those things back into your life.
0: So we're going to get back to our conversation with Ben in just a moment. But before we continue, I'd love to invite you to connect with us beyond today's program at engagingtruth.org, where you can listen to past conversations, share episodes with friends, and follow us on social media. Engaging Truth is supported by volunteers who believe that Jesus actually changes lives. 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And so if this program has encouraged you or challenged you or strengthened your faith, you can be a part of this ministry through your generous financial support at engagingtruth.org, or you can write us at Engaging Truth, P.O. Box 568, Cypress, Texas 77410. So now let's get back to our conversation with Ben Gonzalez. And so I always like to ask one final question. What is one practical thing, one practical step that someone who's listening today can take to put this into action, to where they can find themselves, you know, becoming more intimate with God? What's that one thing they can do?
17: Yeah, I would say the most important thing you can do is to seek the Lord, is to ask him, Lord, can you help me say yes to the invitation to come to you, all who are weary and heavy burdened, to learn from you? And so I would say, before you go buy a book, before you go buy a resource, and there's plenty out there, and we need resources and we need tools. But the first thing I would do is I would just encourage you, take some time and just ask Jesus, Will you help me? Will you help me? Will you woo me again back to a place of rest? And just find out what is Jesus inviting you into? What is it that he is encouraging you to then do to help find rest in him? And I think, you know, when you think about the idea of disciple making, right? When you think about what it means to be a disciple, I'm always intrigued by what it says in the book of Acts, that they had recognized that they were uneducated common men, but they had been with Jesus.
0: Oh, yeah. It's the presence of Jesus.
17: They were uncommon. They were not educated, but what they recognized about these people was that they had been with Jesus.
0: That is fantastic.
17: And so I think the best thing we can do is to help people learn how just to be with Jesus. So ask him, Jesus, teach me. Let me learn from you again how to just be with you.
0: That's awesome, Ben. Ben, thank you so much for being on the show today. It's always great to connect with you, Ben. And as we close, here's what I want y'all to hear. Jesus is not distant. Jesus came near. Jesus put on flesh and dwelled among us. Jesus lived in perfect relationship with the Father. And then Jesus moved toward people, broken people, with the Father's heart. And so that means the gospel is here. The gospel is near. It's for you. It's personal. Jesus is coming near to you. So this week, my prayer for you is that you would receive his presence. And then in the ordinary places where you live, work, learn, and play, that you'd be present with the people that Jesus places in front of you. And remember, Jesus is better at forgiving than you are at sinning. That's a wrap. Thank you for joining us on Engaging Truth. We will catch you on the next episode.
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25: 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A government with checks and balances, three branches, limits, written in ink, and the ability to amend the document when necessary. Benjamin Franklin famously said the founders had created a republic, if you can keep it. For nearly 250 years, Americans have relied on that document to protect our freedom of speech, religion, and self-government. The Constitution doesn't guarantee an easy nation, but it's made a free nation possible.
26: More funny than profound, but still worthy of our attention. 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And this is nothing to laugh about. 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
28: 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I am your host, Steve Summers, and I've got to tell you, we have got a fascinating show for you today. Now, if you're like most people, you may have noticed that when you hit 50, you kind of hit the wall. You know, between your joints, the heart, the brain, your eyes, your energy, you name it. Now, when you hit 50, you have to pay attention to your health. We all know that. So whether you're 40 or 50, or say in your 60s or 70s, or even older for that matter, our guest today says he's discovered something that you can unlock the key to feeling better at any age. This is exciting. What is it? What are we talking about? Why do you need to know about this? Well, stay tuned. Dr. Neil Levin is on the line here. Dr. Neil Levin is a chiropractor. He's a nutritionist. He's a longtime advisor for Purity Products. Welcome, Dr. Levin. So great to have you back on the show today. This is a big story, isn't it?
29: Oh, absolutely, Steve. And let's cut right to the chase here. That discovery you talked about at the top there, it's krill oil, because krill oil is simply amazing for us. It's great for the heart, great for the joints, fantastic for the brain, for the eyes. I mean, I have people coming into my clinic every single day, and they want to feel better. I mean, they want to feel physically better, stronger. They want their joints to feel comfortable, but they want to stay mentally sharp. They want to keep that brain thinking like it did when they were younger. They want to protect themselves from coronary heart disease and maintain those flexible, healthy, youthful arteries for wonderful circulation. Hey, Steve, they want to boost their energy. And
28: absolutely,
29: you know, why not? I mean, we deserve it, and that's what we're going to be talking about here today with this Krill Omega 50 Plus, which is the cutting edge combination, Steve, of krill oil, which is so fabulous for us. But we've infused the krill oil. Now, this is so important. We've infused the krill oil with the high omega 3 concentrated fish oil. You need to do that when you're dealing with krill, because krill just isn't high enough in omega 3. So many other important parameters and virtues, but you got to get that high omega 3 fish oil in there, and we've done that. So this is now the best of both worlds. But we didn't stop there. For the 50 plusers, we've added some vitamin D. We doubled the antioxidant power, and Steve, we actually increased the amount of krill by 67%. So this now becomes the finest omega-3 nutrient in the world, as far as I'm concerned.
28: This is very, very exciting. This krill oil sensation, I mean, it is all over the news, Dr. Neil Levin. Great studies are out there. Many experts are declaring that krill oil is better than fish oil. So give us this lowdown on this krill omega 50 plus formula.
29: Right. Steve, you know, if I told you that there's this one tiny pill that benefits the joints and the brain and memory, mood, coronary heart disease, wonderful for the arteries, makes your hair shine, great for the skin. I mean, what would you say to that?
28: Hey, where can I get this stuff?
29: Right, and we have it. It's Krill Omega 50 Plus, and we're going to give it to everybody for free today. And that's really cool because Purity wants everybody to try this because they know they're going to see a huge difference. But get this, on top of that, for the first 1,000 people that call today, we're giving away a second gift because I just demanded this. You know, when we're dealing with the 50 plusers, and hey, you know, if you're 40 and you feel like your energy is low, this is for you also. But for people 50 and over, we're also giving away free B12 energy melts. I demanded this because, hey, as we're getting a little older, we don't absorb that B12 as well. And I want you to feel the benefits from this Krill Omega 50 Plus. So I'm going to jack up those B12 levels for you today as well. You know, what a value proposition.
28: You know, when it comes to your health, it really is a win-win. This is amazing. I heard you say that this can actually reduce the risk of coronary heart disease. When you hear that, whose ears don't perk up after that? How exactly does that work anyway?
29: Right. Well, Krill Omega 50 Plus, remember, this is the combination of krill oil with the high omega-3, highly concentrated fish oil. So it's much higher in omega-3s than most krill oil formulas would be. So when we're dealing with the high omega-3 fish oil, we're talking about support for the HDL cholesterol, healthy, youthful, flexible arteries. That's so great for the circulation, heart muscle strength, platelet activity, red blood cells that stay nice and soft and flexible so they can work their way through those little capillaries. Oh, what about triglycerides? That becomes so important. So this Krill Omega 50 Plus supports the heart in so many ways. And, you know, the bottom line is we need to think about this because as we're getting a little older, 50 plus, maybe mid-40s, certainly 60s and 70s, it's decision time. I mean, you know your body's not working the way it did when you were in your 30s.
28: Exactly.
29: The energy might not be there. You need to make a decision. Are you going to take it laying down and just let yourself get old, or are you going to do something about it? Are you going to stay physically active? Are you going to do the things you need to stay healthy? And getting these omega-3s, the krill oil, the vitamin D, the antioxidants make such a difference. This is a game changer for anybody in that 50-plus age group.
28: Doc, this is absolutely great information. I know that omega-3s are best known for their cardiovascular benefits, and they're certainly also known as brain food. Now, we've discussed this in some of the past shows. If you would, touch on the brain benefits for our listeners listening out there today, and tell us why you say that supplementing with omega-3s isn't just a good idea for the brain, but an absolute necessity.
29: Oh, this is such an important point that you're bringing up. Absolutely. For brain health, we must get these omega-3s back in there. You know, when you think about omega-3s and you think about brain health and memory and mood and feeling sharp, you really want to single out the DHA component. That's the docosahexaenoic acid. You know what, Steve? Your brain is 60% fat by weight. And of that, 25% needs to be DHA. You know what I use an analogy in my practice? People understand calcium and bone health, right? If you don't have calcium in your diet and you don't supplement with calcium, your bones are going to get brittle and weak. That's right. What happens to bones. Bones need calcium for their normal strength and structure. Now, with the brain, it's the same. DHA for normal structure. We use this for one brain neuron to communicate with another, to build out the brain. The serotonin, the dopamine, all the feel-good neurotransmitters. So must have it, must get it back in there. So important. And with this Krill Omega 50 Plus, we've increased the level of DHA because we've put the concentrated omega-3s in there. Now, with Krill Omega 50 Plus, you're going to get 130 milligrams of DHA per serving, Steve.
28: Wow.
29: The leading brand of krill oil, you're going to get 24.
28: Excellent.
29: 24 in the leading brand, you're going to get 130 with Krill Omega 50 Plus. That's why this is so incredible for the brain.
28: This is absolutely exciting. I got to tell you, though, during the last krill show that we did together, you totally shocked me, Doc. I remember this specifically. You said that...
29: Tell me, I'm on the edge of my seat. What did I say?
28: You said, and I remember, that the studies show that krill oil improves joint comfort in just 7 days. Now, if the benefits for the brain and the heart didn't perk my ears up, that certainly certainly would. If you would, touch on the study and tell us how this works.
29: Right, right. That was a great study. In fact, that's the reason I started taking krill oil about 5-6 years ago. Mm-hmm. A pilot study, double-blind, placebo-controlled, exactly what you want to see out of the Journal of the American College of Nutrition. Now, participants got 300 milligrams of krill oil or placebo. Now, remember, in Krill Omega 50 Plus, we're giving you even more. We're giving you 500 milligrams of krill oil, so even more potent. But the participants in the study that got the krill oil got some amazing joint benefits, Steve. Get this. In just 7 days, and you remember this from the last show, but in just 7 days, they were 28% more comfortable. That's a jaw-dropper. When I read that, I immediately went out and bought my first bottle of krill oil. But after 30 days, they were 38% more comfortable. The researchers didn't stop there. They looked at flexibility of the joints. They looked at function of the joints. All improved, and I call this the krill oil advantage. So if you're out there and you're taking fish oil, well, fish oil is great. I mean, fish oil is in here. It's so important, but you're not going to get the same joint advantages just on krill. You're not going to experience this joint comfort benefit that we get specifically from the krill. And remember, in Krill Omega 50 Plus, we've jacked up the levels of the krill 67% more. So in terms of dosage, fantastic.
28: That's big. That is absolutely big. Hey, I was on the website and the testimonials on the Krill Omega 50 Plus, they're incredible. I mean, people obviously love this product. I'd like to share a couple of my favorites here.
29: Sure, sure.
28: Believer writes in, she's a female age 45 to 54 from Georgia. She rates it 5 out of 5 stars. She writes, this has helped. Less grind on my knees when climbing up the steps. Beneficial to my overall health, both physically and mentally. I just feel better, is what she said. Also, Safety Susan, age 55 to 64 from Sacramento, California. She writes to 5 out of 5 stars. I was a little worried about fishy aftertaste. However, I have not burped it even once. She goes, I like it better than regular fish oil. The capsule size is smaller and it's easy to swallow. This is big, the capsule size being smaller.
29: You know, and I'm really glad you picked that one out because Safety Suzanne picks out a very important point there. I don't think we've really harped on this enough because people have trouble swallowing those huge horse pills, you know, those huge omega-3 pills. These are tiny. So this is why this is such a breakthrough. These capsules are so small and easy to swallow. Anybody can easily swallow them. But at the same time, we've increased the dosage of krill by 67%. We've boosted the antioxidant power. The vitamin D is in there. We supercharged the whole thing with the high omega-3, highly concentrated fish oil, so important for the heart. So, yeah, Safety Suzanne, she really nailed it there. I want to read one more. This one in front of me, Blessed. She's in the 55 to 64 age bracket. Fort Worth, Texas, 5 out of 5 stars. She writes, I was experiencing brain fog. I couldn't remember things at work. Felt I was slowing down mentally. Purity was offering a free bottle. I've been taking it for a year, and I swear by it. I have experienced a difference in my brain and body. Good for you, Blessed. You know
28: Excellent.
29: What? I'm not surprised at these testimonials at all because, again, I take this product myself. Mm-hmm. It's fabulous. My patients love the Krill Omega 50 Plus. They feel it in their joints. They feel it in their brain. They feel it in their energy, their circulation. They just feel better. That's what everybody tells me when they get in this Krill Omega 50 Plus.
28: Now, Dr. Neil Levin, talk for a minute, if you would, about the B12 energy melts, too. This is really
29: right.
28: an exciting addition.
29: So important.
28: You gave these away in our last Krill show as well, and the feedback has been absolutely overwhelming. People simply love the energy, the pep, the vigor they feel when they have their B12 levels restored with these. And now Purity's going to do it again. So 2 free bottles here today for the listeners. Tell us about this.
29: Yeah, remember, first of all the listeners today that pick up the phone and call are going to get a free bottle of this Krill Omega 50 Plus. Amazing. But now the B12 energy melts. Why are they here? I said to Purity, I said, guys, we're dealing with the 50-plusers here. Even people with 45, 50, 60, 70, they're having more trouble absorbing the B12. And B12 is critical. Do you think B12? Think energy. If your energy is low and you're in your 50s or 60s, I mean, it may be a B12 issue. B12 helps the body to make red blood cells. We need that to carry oxygen to the tissue, so important for energy. 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
1: 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Now, Doc, I've seen these ads where they say that krill oil is 48 times stronger than fish oil. Is that true? Does that make any sense?
29: Well, you know, obviously these are the krill guys talking, right?
1: Right.
29: But you could look at it both ways. Let's get into krill in just a moment. But first, let's pat the fish oil guys on the shoulder because, you know, you could say that the fish oil is better and stronger. But we're talking about the concentrated high omega-3 fish oil here because it's higher in the omega-3s, the EPA and DHA that are so important for the heart, the brain, the memory, mood, your eyes, your skin, your hair, your nails. So in one sense, you could say, well, the fish oil is better. But in another sense, I have to hand it to the krill guys because in terms of antioxidant power, krill oil is extraordinary. And it's because there's a molecule in krill oil that's naturally occurring called astaxanthin. And this astaxanthin, Steve, this is one of the most powerful antioxidants we've ever discovered. Steve, by one measure of antioxidant activity, it's 6,000 times stronger than vitamin C.
1: Wow.
29: So amazing antioxidant power in the krill. And now, as we're getting older, 50-plusers like myself, I'm 52, and we don't make as many antioxidants naturally. Our antioxidant systems are kind of slowing down, and at the same time, we're producing more free radicals naturally. 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Remember, 500 milligrams of krill instead of 300, that's 67% more, plus the vitamin D, so important for us, and this is just incredible value. I have folks, they were going out and they were getting the krill separately and the fish oil separately, the antioxidant. You could spend $75 doing that.
1: No kidding.
29: You're getting it all for free today. This is the best of both worlds, this combination product with the krill and the fish oil. It's not one being better than the other. They're both great, and this is the best of both worlds.
1: You know, thank God for Purity products. I'm serious. Seriously, because when you think about where our food supply has gone and where we are today, we have to have something that allows us to feel better as we age, to age gracefully. It's amazing to me as we talk
29: and
1: about
29: that's why I love the way that Purity gives away the free bottles. Because, you know, people can be skeptical.
1: Sure.
29: They should be skeptical. But now they can be skeptical and they say, okay, you know what? This sounds pretty important. I'm going to give this a go. It's only going to cost me $6.95. And they get it and they try it out. And what they start to see, because it doesn't take long. Remember that joint study, 7 days, 28% more comfortable. What they start to see is, hey, I'm more comfortable. I feel better. They notice their energy is better. And they realize, hey, you know what? This is important. And they tell their friends and they tell their relatives and they tell their loved ones. And Purity's been doing business this way for, I don't know, 20 years now. And, you know, this is a great testimonial by Gracie. 5 out of 5 stars, she writes, it works. I feel a difference in my joints after only 1 week. Also, you have the nicest staff. That's what Gracie writes. You have the nicest staff. People are going to appreciate working with Purity. They're a fantastic company. They put their money where their mouth is. They give out free bottles, and you try it, and you're like, wow, this is great stuff. Thank God for Purity.
1: Let's talk about the heart health for a moment. It's probably the single greatest concern that people face as they age. So anything that we can do to boost heart health becomes really a top priority. You know this, I know this, and those folks out there know this as well. And I know you mentioned earlier that omega-3s literally lower our risk of coronary heart disease. Do I have that correct? Because that's a big statement.
29: You know, absolutely. I mean, protecting the heart, this is what put omega-3s on the map back in the 70s. Dr. Dierberg discovered, you know, how protective they were for the Eskimos.
1: Right.
29: But bottom line is, omega-3s protect our heart in so many ways. They promote a smooth, rhythmical heartbeat, important for the body's normal inflammatory response in the heart muscle, inside the arteries and veins. They promote those youthful, flexible arteries, so important for circulation. They promote healthy blood platelets.

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6: We're bigger. You could see it plainly in the MRI measurements. That's really
7: great.
6: Cool. But not only that, there's a very important part of the brain known as the hippocampus, a very important part of the brain that facilitates learning, facilitates memory. And there was greater brain volume in the hippocampus for people that had more omega-3s in their red blood cells. That's how you can really measure how much omega-3 someone's taking in. So if you take omega-3s, you will raise your omega-3 index. We know this. It's a fact. You take omega-3s, you raise that. So you want to have more omega-3s in your bloodstream. Very important. That's how it infuses into all the cell membranes, into the joints, into the brain, etc. So take the krill omega 50 plus. You get the krill oil, 67% more krill oil, so fantastic for the joints. You get the high omega 3 fish oil, vitamin D in there as well, astaxanthin for extra antioxidant power, and protect that brain, protect your memory, facilitate that quick, that youthful thinking that's so fun to have. When you feel sharp, when you feel like your brain is working great, you have that brain energy, it's more fun. It's more fun to be in a conversation. You feel better. You wake out of bed. You have that energy. You feel mentally alert. You feel alive. That's the way I want to feel. That's the way young people feel. That's why we put this in this Krill Omega 50 Plus. We want people to feel younger. We want people to maintain their youthful vigor and attitude. And that's what this Krill Omega 50 Plus is all about.
7: All right. I got to tell you, Dr. Levin, I take the Krill Omega 50 Plus. And one of the things that I absolutely love about the pill is that it's so small. I mean, it's so easy to take. And so much better than trying to swallow one of those omega-3 horse pills, you know, the bigger ones. Anyone can take these with ease, and that's what's great about it. 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
7: Right,
6: so
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6: 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Everybody's getting that. Don't worry. You're definitely going to get that. But if you're one of the first 1,000 callers, then you get the free B12 energy melt. So, no, we need to talk about that one more time. But I want you to get that, too, and I demand this, because this is Krill Omega 50 Plus. Hey, if you're in your 40s and you feel run down, it's great for you, too. But 50s, 60s, 70s, folks in that age bracket, they're not absorbing the B12 as well because they're losing some of the intrinsic factors in the GI tract that are responsible for absorbing the B12. So now you put the B12 energy melt on your tongue, tastes delicious, and it just gets in there and boosts up those levels of B12. What do you feel when you boost your level of B12? If you had been low, you feel more energy because B12 helps make the red blood cells, carry oxygen to the tissues, helps burn your carbs for energy, great for the hair, skin, and nails, great for so many things. Steve, be one of the first 1,000 callers. 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
2: On July 20th, 1969, the world watched as an American astronaut stepped foot where no human being had ever stepped, under the surface of the moon. Neil Armstrong's words were simple, but the moment was historic.
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16: Welcome to RUC, or we like to call Relationships Under Construction, RUC. 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And that's for grades 6 through 12, middle and high school, and both public and private schools. We also have a wonderful puberty lesson for 4th and 5th grades, and 5 lessons on relationships for 5th grade. And you can learn more about RUC at RUCinc.org. RUC's goal is to come alongside students, classroom teachers and administrators, parents, families, and communities, teaching life skills to prepare our children for a life of success, stability, and optimal health in the present and in the future. And we've been talking about several different topics, but today we have our RUC program director, Star Hoyt, with us. Welcome, Star.
17: Thank you.
16: We're very excited that we're talking about this topic because it's so important. And that is suicide. So we'll get to that in a minute. But Star, do you have any comments that the students have written about their time with RUC?
17: Sure. So one of the comments from a student is that, you know, you are awesome and this program made me feel confident. Which is really, really important. Yay. And then there's a another comment that discusses a student saying that the information basically helped them to not ever give up, and that they may have dark times, but they could always find light.
16: Yay. And that's Yay. What we all need to do, is find light in our days. Mm-hmm. And would you just summarize what we've been talking about in the last 3 programs as we've talked about the issue of suicide?
17: Sure. And this is a very serious topic, but one of the things we get to do is teach our young people about suicide awareness. And we talk about meaningful moments. That was one of the programs where they have meaningful moments in lives. And we basically say that, you know, these are moments where, you know, it makes up the story of our lives, moments where our lives are most impacted. And we don't forget these moments because they're deep in our minds, and they can be good. And sometimes those moments are bad, but we can use those moments to help others know that they can have better and be better. And so we provide that hope for them. We also talked about a very famous actor, Robin Williams, and his experience with depression. And because he actually completed suicide, and his wife just talked about his experience with depression and how he would say, you know, sometimes comedy, it can be used to deal with personal trauma. And sometimes drinking with Robin Williams got in that way to try to deal basically with the depressive symptoms. We also talked a little bit about suicide and what it actually is. And that is, you know, a death that happens when someone harms themselves or they want to end their life. And then we talked about suicide attempt, which is when someone harms themselves to try to end their life, but they actually do not die from that. And the fact that suicide is actually the second leading cause of death in people ages 10 to 34, and the fifth leading cause in people ages 35 to 54. So this is really a big deal and actually an epidemic right now. I know specifically in Ohio for sure.
18: And that is so important that we talk about it. Mm-hmm. And one of the things that we've been doing is at Relationships Under Construction is to take assembly speakers into the public schools, mostly a few private schools. Mm-hmm. But we have the opportunity to work with some young men that are have become stars in the football and basketball national leagues, and and they get to come in and tell their story, and then they help the kids just have a chance of talking about, you know, on a comment card what's happening to them right now. And mm-hmm. So Star, just talk a little bit about those assemblies.
17: Yes, the assemblies are really powerful, and just as you discussed with the speakers, they share a little bit of their journey, but they don't just share the trauma of their journey. They also talk about how they overcame those traumatic events in their lives. And it really shows the kids that they can too, even though they may experience trauma, they too can be resilient and they can face those hard things and deal with it. And I think one of the most powerful parts of it is the heart cards, the comments from the kids, and being able to read through those and get kids the help that they need, if they need that.
18: And I like the fact that we meet with the principal and counselors right after the assembly, and we're able to, you know, take action on any of those comment cards that kids really need help right now. And so I feel like that's a preventative measure.
17: For sure.
18: And when a school doesn't want to address that, it's really sad because their kids are really needing a place where they can talk to somebody. Yes. So that's a great thing. I think on this Monday, we have two assemblies in Allen County. Mm-hmm. And RUC covers 32 counties. So we have the ability to go from the very south tip of the state all the way up to the west, northwest side. So this is in Allen County, which is the Lima area for this Monday. So, but anyhow, as we're talking about suicide, we know it's a major health problem and a leading cause, like you said, of death. And so we really, really need to address it. And I'm just hoping people will talk about it and not sweep it under the rug. Right. And so, and I know there's many reasons a person might want to take their own life, but really in all reality, it stems from a lack of hope. Mm-hmm. And we spend a great deal talking about time talking about hope. And so I think that's really, really important. So the thing that we want to talk about next is just how our whole person works. And so do you want to talk about that for a little bit, Star?
17: I'm sure. So with regards to the whole person, you know, there are five parts that come together, really, that make up the person that we are. And those parts are moral, physical, intellectual, emotional, and social. And we break down the definitions of those different parts of us with the moral part of us that helps us understand right or wrong. The physical parts of us, we can see and touch. The intellectual gathers information and makes choices. The emotional parts of us feels things in that arena. And then the social part of us, and that's the part of us that interacts with others, and they all work together.
18: That's pretty amazing. And and then we also talk about what kind of factors lead to suicide. So we explore how a lack of health in each one of those areas could lead to possible thoughts of suicide. Just like we observed in the Robin Williams story, there can be multiple contributing factors in a person's choice to attempt to end their lives. And so when we look at that, could the act of suicide be the result of a physical problem? You want to address that just a little bit, sir?
17: Sure. Yes, it can. You know, there are many hormones that help our brain to function. And you may have heard of serotonin. And serotonin is a chemical that carries messages between nerve cells in the brain and throughout our bodies. And serotonin plays a key role in such body functions as mood, sleep, digestion, wound healing, home health, or bone health, excuse me. And it serves many other functions as well.
18: So, you know, there's also, you know, for women, a lot of times the postpartum after they have a baby can be a time where they do not produce enough of this hormone and therefore struggle with severe depression. So it's sometimes referred to as postpartum depression. Mm-hmm. And so thankfully that we know what the problem is so that can be treated. Mm-hmm. So we, you know, all of our bodies change occasionally, and we deal with hormone fluctuations, but teens have great hormone fluctuations. So growing up is really taxing for a teen. And so that's one of the things we have to understand. So will you talk a little bit about that, Star?
17: Sure. So as adolescents, you know, the you can have that imbalance of hormones, and that actually can lead to depression because the body is going through a lot of changes, and there's a lot of hormone fluctuations, and that fluctuation is actually what leads to the mood imbalance and even sometimes confusion. And so, again, as you said, you know, growing up is taxing, both physically and emotionally, and young people may feel pressure from friends, family, and teachers, and you may be dealing with negative events too. And so understand that those things will pass with time. That's one of the important lessons that we teach our youth.
18: This is Catherine Wood. I'd like to thank you for listening today, and we'll continue talking about suicide in our next program, and we hope you will join us then. So remember to leave a legacy to make your family proud.
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18: 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RUC is a nonprofit that has been serving
19: schools for 23 years. And RUC provides 5 classroom sessions of relationship education and another 5 sessions of risk avoidance education and dating violence. And we do that for each grade level, 6 through 12, middle and high school, in public and private schools. We also have a wonderful puberty lesson for 4th and 5th grades and 5 lessons on relationships for 5th grade. So you can learn more at RUCINC.org. That's RUCINC.org. There's all kinds of things on the website that you can see. So RUC's goals is to come alongside students, classroom teachers, administrators, parents, families, and communities, teaching life skills to prepare our children for a life of success, stability, and optimal health in the present and the future. And today, we are still talking about our series on cultivating hope. And our guest is Star Hoyt. She's the RUC program director. Welcome, Star.
20: Thank you.
19: Do you want to just sort of catch us up a little bit on what we've been talking about? And then we'll get started for today's program.
20: Sure. So we have been talking about hope and what that looks like and that definition. And we have talked about, building a house and a healthy, strong family and what that looks like, including the 4 life essentials for that strong family, which is that safe, stable, nurturing environment for every family member. It is the community interaction for mutually beneficial outcomes, so loving and serving others. It is pursuing work that provides personal fulfillment and financial self-sufficiency. And then we talked about spiritual formation, and that gives, life its meaning and informs our daily decisions. And then we talked a little bit about, we talked about work. We talked about, teaching kids the importance of learning to work, in their own home for their families first. And, some of those things we mentioned were, taking out trash, et cetera, where it can make them, feel apart. It also can build some confidence too, as well as building that strong family. And then along those same lines, we talked about, building the relationship builders, three critical relationship builders. One of them is naming 10 things you're grateful for every single day. You can write those down in a journal or something of that sort. Serving others without expecting anything in return. And then forgiveness. So forgiving offenses, no matter how terrible that offense. And that was a key point that we brought out, was learning how to forgive yourself as well as forgive others, and recognizing that you are also going to need forgiveness from someone, and you don't want that to also turn to bitterness inside of you when you don't forgive.
19: And Star, you have 3 children, and what are their ages?
20: Yes, they are, one will be 14 Friday. I have a 16-year-old son and a 17-year-old daughter. So 2 girls and 1 boy.
19: And so you look at the lessons that we teach, and how would you say that they work for the age range that you have?
20: Oh, for sure. I think that it is critical even as teenagers. I mean, you can start, of course, when they're young, but even teenagers need to hear this information, particularly I think the forgiveness piece of that, and forgiveness of self, and then serving others. Sometimes when young people get a little older, they have to be reminded that the world doesn't revolve just around you. Yes. And teaching them how to serve others without expecting things in return, and to forgive their siblings, I think is just as pertinent for that age group as well.
19: I so agree. And, just teenage years are difficult a lot of times, mm-hmm. but just, learning those simple things. Mm-hmm. And today we're going to talk about 10 basic guidelines for building a strong family. And these are guidelines that we are teaching in the public schools and private schools. And we can mention, you know, a spiritual component because of the human flourishing study. And so our first basic guideline to building a strong family is developing a religious community or going to church. And that's because Harvard University did a whole study on human flourishing. You can look it up. Look up human flourishing at Harvard, and you will read all about how the spiritual component is so important for flourishing and thriving. And so this is a missing link. And when we show this study in the classroom, for those kids that have their cell phones or teachers, they take pictures of the PowerPoints because they just say, oh my gosh, this is the key, you know? Mm-hmm. So that developing a religious community and going to church is all part of human flourishing. And family is second. So you practice relationship skills with your family first, and work towards a family that has a mother and a father together raising children. Mm-hmm. It's, you know, just talk a little bit about how important it is to have both the mom and dad. And we know that not everybody has that. Right. But what we're teaching in the schools is look, we can't go with what we have right now. We have to look at what do we want in the future?
20: Right.
19: You know, what kind of family do we want to build? Yes. And we never look back and say what our family did was terrible. It mm-hmm. wasn't. It was the best they could do with the information that they had. And so just talk a little bit about that, Sar.
20: Sure. That's so important. You know, and I totally agree with you that, you know, your parents and things do the best that they know how to do. But it's the mother has different... I believe, what's the word I'm looking for? They have different, I think, capabilities than fathers, and fathers mm-hmm. have different capabilities than mothers that kids mm-hmm. need. And so when you have both of those, people within that home raising, those children, it makes a world of difference. Particularly fathers, you know, having those fathers in the home, it is so important. I see that quite often when the father isn't there, kind of the detrimental impact that can have.
19: You know, it's just amazing what a father does. It mm-hmm. if he's a kind father, mm-hmm. Or even if he's not really involved a whole lot, as long as he's there, mm-hmm. he provides stability. And yes. you know, a lot of women want the man that they're married to act like they do. And that's impossible. Yes. Guys do not do the same things that women do. And mm-hmm. so it's important that the father is there as a stability figure, keeping mm-hmm. a stable household, protecting and providing.
20: Yes.
19: It's wonderful if you play with the children or whatever, but the fact that he's there is the most important thing. Mm-hmm. And the mother, her basic job is to nurture. Mm-hmm. and support. So she nurtures and the children, and she supports her husband. Mm-hmm. The father is to, like I said, protect and provide. And they both do all four things.
20: Yes.
19: But, you know, it's just like anything, there are some things that they're better at.
20: Right.
19: And very, very important to have them both in the house if possible. Now, we know that's not possible in a lot of cases. So, you know, but that's something that we can work towards. And then the third guideline that we have is to realize that your father and your mother gave you life, and you are to honor them. And if there's anything that needs to be forgiven, you forgive them. So because that makes a difference in how you go forward in your life. Mm-hmm. And so the reason we're here is because they allowed us to be here, you know? So, and the reward for that is grandchildren in the future, hopefully. Not always, but sometimes. Mm-hmm. So, you know, there's no guarantees in this life. So we, you know, you want to speak to a couple other points? I think we have just about a minute left.
20: a minute left. Okay. The number four guideline was do not kill anyone physically or emotionally. So being kind to one another, especially your family, and again, forgiving others. So you don't want to take anyone's life. The fifth guideline was do not cheat other people. And when you get married, do not cheat on your spouse.
0: There you go.
20: Yes.
0: No cheating.
20: Right.
0: It doesn't work.
20: It doesn't.
0: You know, that lie, cheat, or steal, those three things, you just can't do any of them. Mm-hmm. Because it just destroys relationships. So we're into relationship building, strong relationships. How do we do that in a family and make it work? And so, Star, we're done. We got down to number five of the guidelines. So the other five we'll have to cover in another program. And there's so much that we can teach our children. And we hope that you listening at home will say, hey, I'm going to teach these to my kids, you know, because that are my and my grandkids. So that's so, so important. And Star, I just like to thank you for helping with these programs. And this is Catherine Wood. I'd like to thank you for listening today. Remember to contact us through the website at thewordcolumbus.com under local programming or RUCinc.org and send us a message through the contact section and keep the lines of communication open. This generation really wants to hear from you. And remember to leave a legacy to make your family proud.
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25: On July 20th, 1969, the world watched as an American astronaut stepped foot where no human being had ever stepped, under the surface of the moon. Neil Armstrong's words were simple, but the moment was historic.
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25: 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We proved that there were no limits to what we could imagine or achieve.
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1: 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Well, I guess it's more funny than profound, but still worthy of our attention. 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
9: 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I'm Pastor Greg, and I welcome you to our study in Romans chapter 8, verses 22 and 23, titled, "The Whole Creation Groaneth."
10: Great Father's Day message this morning. The whole creation groaneth. And we'll talk more about what that means in real terms, but the whole creation groaneth. Romans 8, 22 and 23. If you're there, just read both verses with me. "For we know that the whole creation groaneth and travaileth in pain together until now. And not only they, but ourselves also, which have the first fruits of the Spirit, even we ourselves groan within ourselves, waiting for the adoption, to wit, the redemption of our body." Amen? We look forward to the manifestation of what we will be as glorified sons of God in the next life, for we know that the whole creation groaneth. Christian Science and Mind Science cults and the Word Faith cult and positive confession, all that, tell everybody that you should never be sick, you should never be ill. The problem is in your thinking, and if you would just think right and say the right thing with and believe it, that you would never get sick. I've got news for you. Everyone who's ever taught that got sick and died. Amen. Without exception. And so we just stick to the book. We don't want to be sick. We believe in divine healing. We could go around the room and give testimonies of God healing us. I have a couple of good ones myself. And God gets all the glory. The doctor himself said, "I didn't have anything to do with this." And I lost vision for almost 2 years. And my doctor said, "Sorry, there's nothing we can do." He was one of the top in the country. His last name, Epstein, no relation. And one of the top eye doctors in the country. And he looked at me. I couldn't hardly see him, but he looked at me and said, "I'm sorry, but we've done all the tests. There's really..." He said almost 1 million people a year would lose their vision, and there's no diagnosis for it. And most of them never get it back. And that's how I went home. And so, you know, I put on a brave face and I did everything I could. I sure was hoping I'd at least get the one eye back, you know. And then one day I woke up and I could see. And I went back to the doctor and he said, "Well," I said, "I give the Lord credit." And he said, "You'll have to, because I don't deserve any credit. I couldn't do anything for you." And so that's my testimony to everybody. I believe in divine healing. What I don't believe is that God heals everybody. What I do believe is appointed unto men once to die, and after this is the judgment. We're all going to die. Say it with me. We're all going to die. Yeah. See, I come up with some of the best Father's Day messages. But the text says, for we know that the whole creation groaneth. That is people, animals, the entire creation. You know, we're fascinated by things, but when we see volcanoes spewing lava, you know, and we see these amazing, you go look at the Grand Canyon, you're looking at a big, huge scar. I mean, that's what the whole thing, if you look at it right, you can be amazed and even appreciate the beauty while also understanding that this is a fallen world. And the whole creation groaneth. That's what y'all sound like when you get up. At the end of the service, stand if you can. Of course, we're driving down the road almost every time we drive back and forth where we live, where we see. Thankfully, we don't always see people, but we see raccoons, squirrels, birds, possum, skunk. As a matter of fact, I want to warn you, Wednesday night we pulled out to go home, and we're two doors down where Stephen lives, and there's a little skunk just waddling around out there. I just like quietly drove past, you know. But I'll probably see him out on the road in a day or two, you know, roadkill. And so what is that? Some of you read the book by Jeffrey Martis, What Dwelleth Beyond? And he called this a planet death. I mean, you get in your car and you just drive to all the little towns in Ohio. You know what you're going to see in every single one of them in addition to the Freemason Lodge? And every one of these little cemeteries. Every town you're going to see a cemetery. Father's Day, you know. But my dad used to always, he loved driving past cemetery because he'd say, you know how many people are in that, he'd say, you know how many people in that cemetery are dead? I'd say, I don't know how many. He said, all of them. It's all in the way you phrase the question, see. He said, yeah, there, people are just dying to get in there. I could go on and on. My dad had a million of them, and I've stolen them. Of course, how many times you wake up to a beautiful day, and by the end of the day, did you see, what was it? What day was it last week? There were 14, I think, tornadoes all around the state of Ohio in one day. Just in one day. One of them was down in Pike County, getting closer to where I came from. And, you know, in Ohio, I mean, I've seen it go from just like that in a matter of just minutes. And a tornado just rips something apart like that. Why is it doing that? Why is that happening? Because the whole creation is under the curse. Again, back in our text. For we know that the whole creation groaneth and travaileth in pain together until now. Talk to any woman who's given birth. Talk to any man who's passed a kidney stone. And we got people in here with... arms yanked out of sockets and backs thrown out and teeth missing and and not just you, Cody, there's a couple of here have that problem, and blood pressure, amen, and heart issues and lung issues, that's old me, and I also have a sacroiliac problem, I got arthritis problems, autoimmune, I'll be going on, and why? It's not because you committed a particular sin. It's because of sin, period. You know, if someone gets cancer, yeah, if they smoked and they get lung cancer, you can probably think there's probably a correlation there. But then there's people who smoked for 80 years of their life and never got lung cancer. And then there's people who never smoked a day in their life and got lung cancer. I've told you about preachers. There's several pastors, wonderful men, died of lung cancer, never smoked a day in their life. Why does that stuff happen? We were going to sign a petition yesterday. I won't get into that, get off on the issue. But the fella that was collecting signatures replaced a lady who was seemed to be in great health, doing this work, and then all of a sudden started feeling sick. So she goes to the doctor, finds out she's got cancer. And then they give her medicine, and that cancer causes mini strokes. I mean, it's just, folks... You got good health, you better thank God for it. You better be grateful. You ought to be grateful. I'll put it that way. You ought to be grateful. Amen? Amen. The closer a born-again Bible believer looks at and studies creation, the clearer we see two main realities. Number one is there is an intelligent being behind all of creation. If you study anything in creation and you get down to the cellular level, not phones, but cells, you get down to the atomic level and they go beyond that. We were talking about quantum physics and quantum sciences of various sorts and all this. It's just, no, you're like, I just think it's a form of insanity. Atheism, any form of non-theism is a form of insanity. How anybody could believe that, just big accident. But the other main reality is that all of creation is in a fallen condition and running down. Talk about the eyeball. You ever study the eyeball, the anatomy of the eyeball? I mean, it is an amazing thing if you ever study the eyeball. And yet one little thing goes wrong and I'm blind. And they can't even say what happened. They don't know what caused it. But how fascinating and amazing, almost every eyeball in this room is functioning to a high degree. And every one of you that have two good eyes ought to be very thankful and take care of them. And because they can be taken, it can be taken away various ways and means. So our text emphasizes that second reality, that creation is in a fallen condition. And it's a fact of true, observable, demonstrable science. It's not a, scientists themselves have come to that reality that even though they can figure a lot of things out and there's a lot of information, it's still obvious there's something wrong. You know, there's a whole, the people in biology, they spend their entire careers trying to turn off the age switch, they call it. In the genome, the human genome, in our, and on DNA level, there's this something, they say it, they know what it is, they just don't know how to fix it. That something causes aging. Do you know, I think if you're, I think it's 11 years. If you're older than 11, you're not even the same person you were when you were born. You know that? Every cell in your body dies and is replaced. And by, I think every 11 years, maybe somebody looked that up. But you think about that. I mean, some of us getting up there, we've had how many, you know, we're heading towards 10 bodies, you know. If it's 7 years, some of us, I'm working on my sixth body. If it's 7 years, it'd be more than that. But 10 years, six. If it's 7 years, I'm working on my sixth. 10 years, I'm working on my sixth. I'll get the math right in a minute. Anyway, when you look in the mirror, you're not seeing yourself as you were born. You're seeing a whole new you. Isn't that amazing? This thing called the second law of thermodynamics, the law of entropy. How many of you heard of this? I'm going to tell you, I tried to make this thing using Grok. It took like seven tries. It kept spelling it entropy. And I kept telling it, you're spelling it wrong. And it'd come back again, entropy, instead of entropy. I just think it's wild. Technology, and yet can't spell entropy. So entropy refers to the constant loss of information in a closed system. Now, it's interpreted as like losing heat, and that you lose stability and that sort of thing. But technically, it's loss of information. All things run down and decay. That's what that means. And that's how we know there was a beginning. The Big Bang wasn't the beginning. The Big Bang came from something. It had to. The Big Bang was the beginning of everything we see now, but it had to come from somewhere. It didn't just, as they try to convince you, come from nothing. Well, I don't believe their version of the Big Bang, but I do believe there was a Big Bang. There was a big word. I mean, God speaks, it's like thunder. And when God spoke, everything came into existence. That's the beginning, is God, who is eternal without beginning. Okay, we can't get too deep into that. But everything is running down, decaying, so you turn the clock backwards, and you're going back, and everything's getting better, better, better, all the way back to when things were first created in perfect order. Right? That's the common sense. That's a basic fact of science. You can observe entropy by throwing a bunch of ice cubes in a cup. It's running down. The ice is melting. It's actually a matter of information. We won't get into all that. Science wonks strive over words and insist on technicalities and make things unintelligible outside of the scientism cult. So if you start researching this yourself in entropy, they'll take you on a wide birth of nonsense, but we're dealing with the basic realities of science here. You watch ice melt, and it's a clear illustration of the law of entropy, as LUMO says, because it shows how energy naturally spreads out and systems move from order to disorder. In solid ice, water molecules are locked in a rigid, highly organized crystal structure, you can see under a microscope, with low entropy. As heat from the surrounding environment transfers into the ice, the energy causes the molecules to vibrate and break free from their fixed positions, spreading out into a liquid state where they move more randomly and occupy more possible arrangements and so forth. So that's it gets way more technical than that, but that's a high-level technical explanation of what you're seeing when you watch ice melt. You are seeing the law of entropy. You also see it if you, haven't you seen people do this? They'll take a picture every birthday. And some people have had, their family did it for them, and then once they became in their teens or 20s, they took over. And I saw a collection where somebody took their picture from the time they were 1 year old, or I think they had their day of their birth, 1 year old, 2 year old, all the way up into their 40s. You can see entropy. You can see that goes from a beautiful baby with the, you know, perfect skin and everything, and pretty much stayed that way into the late 20s and early 30s, but then you start to see, amen? I didn't look at you on purpose. She looked at me like, but it's true, amen? Okay, a couple of you are still in denial. But from the far reaches of the universe, throughout our Milky Way, into our local group, solar planetary system, right down to Earth and all those cemeteries you see in all the big towns and small towns, we observe depletion of energy, decay of materials, and death. It's just a fact of life, amen? And as we've shown many times, the Christ-rejecting world has chosen to just check out and to live under the delusion that death is a good thing. You should be excited about the fact that you are going to become a part of the system again. Go back to the universe from which you came. That's what they're teaching kids, and it's on the cartoons and everything. We showed you the books they're selling that teach that stuff. Proverbs 8:36 says this, "But he that sinneth against me wrongeth his own soul. All they that hate me love death." Now, they wouldn't even come out and maybe even profess that, although some might. But in the reality, that's how it is. They really love death. They convince themselves to the point they embrace it to. That's what these people who are committing suicide are doing. A lot of them are writing things like beautiful little goodbye notes, and they think that they're about to go into the universe. And according to the Bible, they lift up their eyes in hell. Just think of the deception that's going on there. But really, they fall in love with death and talk about it in flowery terms, and death becomes beautiful. Again, that word pervert, reprobate, perversion, flipping things around and seeing things the way you shouldn't be seeing them. Seeing things that are good and lovely and wonderful and detesting that. And then embracing things, not only abortion and sodomy and all that, but embracing death.
8: When I learned that I am the same as the trees, as the grass, as the other animals in this biosphere held by Earth, I'm not separate and apart from them. I'm the same. I am uplifted because I am the same, not because I'm different. The atoms of your body are traceable to stars that manufactured them in the core, in the crucibles of the thermonuclear fusion inside the cores of stars. And these stars exploded, scattered these elements across the galaxy into the next generation gas clouds that then collapsed, formed star systems with ingredients that can now make planets, with planets that now have ingredients that can now make life. We are alive in this universe. And because our atoms are traceable to the universe itself, the universe is alive within us. You are special, not because you're different. from the universe. You are special because you are the same as the universe. To me, that borders on spiritual. We are not figuratively, but literally stardust.
11: That's beautiful.
12: 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Here's the reality.

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6: The truth for this nonsense about being stardust and having the universe within and all that, which means nothing. In reality, your body is being eaten by worms and decaying in a grave. That's what's happening. 2 Corinthians 5:1 says, "For we know that if our earthly house of this tabernacle were dissolved," that's your body, "we have a building of God, an house not made with hands, eternal in the heavens." Read verse 2. "For in this we groan, earnestly desiring to be clothed upon with our house," which is from... Every time you get up groaning or you hear somebody here getting up groaning, just remember that verse. They're groaning, earnestly desiring to be clothed upon with our house, which is from heaven. "If so be that being clothed, we shall not be found naked." Why does it say that? Because if you die without Christ, you're going to hell. And then at the end of the millennium, after this world comes to an end, there's going to be another judgment, a judgment for you called the Great White Throne Judgment. And all the unsaved who have rejected Jesus Christ will stand naked before God and before all the people who ever existed and all the angels. That's why we shall not be found naked, because we will be clothed in the robes of righteousness of Jesus Christ, robes of light that we've talked about many times. Verse 4, "For we that are in this tabernacle do groan, being burdened, not for that we would be unclothed, but clothed upon, that mortality might be swallowed up of life." Amen. "Now he that hath wrought us for the selfsame thing is God, who also hath given unto us the earnest of his Spirit." That's the Spirit within, the Holy Spirit. Verse 6, "Therefore we are always confident, knowing that whilst we are at home in the body, we are absent from the Lord," and we know that, amen? "For we walk by faith, not by sight." Read verse 8 with me. "We are confident, I say, and willing rather to be absent from the body and to be present with the Lord." That's the real hope. That's the reality that Satan and everybody who is deceived by that spirit of the flesh wants to rob you of. So if you watch these documentaries about science and creation or whatever, or evolution, the astronomy and the universe, or you can watch any documentary about anything in the universe, including planet Earth, the rivers, the oceans, the mountains, it doesn't matter. And it's amazing, and yet you have to use your discernment, because you'll constantly be hearing them put these lies about evolution in the narration. And so you better use... Now, there are some good documentaries that don't do that, but on television, History Channel, PBS, and all those things, that's where you see that kind of stuff. "So saved believers also groan in this fleshly body, but not to just go back to being stardust." We're groaning, but we're looking forward to something better. Verse 23, back in our text, "And not only they, but ourselves also." You've been around these people who say, "Oh, don't say that," if it's negative. They don't realize it, but they've been indoctrinated with occultism. The belief that what your words speak reality. The Bible never refers to your words in that manner. Now, you should watch your mouth. You shouldn't blaspheme. You shouldn't use profanity. You shouldn't curse people. And you shouldn't just always be down and negative, because that's an unbiblical attitude. We believe in being balanced. Amen? Positive and negative. You know, I can look at somebody and say, "You're beautiful. You look really good today." And also tell them, "But you got something right here on your nose." Amen? That's balance. And that's what a lot of people are missing. But when it comes to their faith, a lot of people are missing that balance, because they've been mistaught to believe that they're always to be positive and never let a negative word come out of their mouth. And that's occultism. That's not Bible. And verse 23 says, "Which have the first fruits of the Spirit, even we ourselves."

0: ourselves groan within ourselves, waiting for the adoption, to wit, the redemption of our body. We've been adopted. Legally, you and I, as believers, are adopted. We are sons of God. Amen?
1: Amen.
0: And yet your body tells you another story, doesn't it?
1: Amen.
0: Your body still needs help.
1: Amen.
0: That's the adoption we're waiting on. We're already adopted legally, spiritually, but our body is waiting for that final adoption, and that happens at the rapture and resurrection.
1: Amen.
0: And that's when we'll get our new body that it refers to here as the redemption of our body. That's when your body will be finally redeemed. Our fleshly bodies came from dust, but the saved are adopted and await transfiguration into bodies of immortality and glory. Remember the story? We don't have time to run the reference right now, but Jesus was on that Mount of Transfiguration. That's what that word is just talking about, what you're going to have happen to your body at the rapture. Your body is going to be transfigured into glory. It's an amazing thing, but it happened right there in front of Peter, James, and John, right there on the mountain. And they saw Moses and Elijah in their transfigured, glorified bodies at that moment. Genesis 2:7 tells us that our physical bodies are made of dust. I know another great Father's Day message is that you're a dirtbag.
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6: Before dawn, on June 6th, 1944, thousands of young American GIs stepped off landing craft onto the beaches of Normandy. Little did they know that their bravery would change the world. They faced gunfire, uncertainty, and overwhelming odds. Yet they pressed forward. Many would never leave that shoreline. D-Day marked the beginning of the end for Nazi Germany, opening a second front that changed the course of World War II. Those men didn't fight for conquest. They fought so that future generations around the world could live free from tyranny. Today, crosses and stars of David line the Normandy coast as silent reminders that freedom is never free.
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15: With SRN News, I'm Bob Agnew in Washington. The U.S. has responded to a drone attack in the Strait of Hormuz as Iran violates the ceasefire yet again.
16: U.S. Central Command says the targets were missile and drone locations and coastal radar sites in Iran. President Trump blamed Iran for a drone strike on a ship in the Strait of Hormuz, saying it violated the ceasefire. Before the strikes, the president was asked if Iran would face consequences.
17: We didn't miss it. Nobody saw it coming. And it hit a ship and did some damage. But you can't do that stuff.
16: Arsenio Dominguez with the International Maritime Organization says ships have been in contact with Iran about using the strait. But in this case,
18: what I can confirm to you is that it was not contacting the authorities in Oman in order to transit following the evacuation framework.
16: Ed Donahue, Washington.
15: Nearly 1,000 people are now reported dead as a result of this week's dual earthquakes in Venezuela. 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Tourists paying a visit to the nation's capital this weekend are in for a treat as the U.S. military is honored on Sunday, but there's a lot more in store as the state fair continues all the way through July 10th.
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15: 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The Pew Research Center is out with its latest study on global religious freedom.
21: The news is not particularly good. On the one hand, the number of nations where the government persecutes religious people at a high level dropped in 2023 from 59 to 58. However, the number of countries where social hostility toward people of faith is high went up from 45 to 55. Pew says, quote, among the reasons for the spike are increases in the harassment of religious minorities and worldwide reverberations from the Hamas attack on Israel. Michael Harrington reported.
15: The states are choosing sides on the issue of transgenderism. Sex change operations on children remain legal in 23 states in this country. Shield laws that protect against prosecution elsewhere. Some 27 states have actually enacted laws that do restrict or ban such procedures altogether on kids. However, President Trump's vow to pull federal funding from healthcare systems that perform such surgeries has succeeded in curbing the demand. This is SRN News. There's a growing backlash around the country over rising property taxes. More details from correspondent Ken Lormand.
22: What some are calling the biggest property tax revolt in decades is gaining momentum, with at least 10 states pursuing major cuts or even elimination. States like Florida, Texas, and Ohio are leading the push. Conservatives are cheering the effort, arguing high property taxes are forcing Americans out of their homes and stifling economic growth. They point to past successes like California's Proposition 13 and say today's reforms could spark a new wave of prosperity. Ken Lorman reporting.
15: If you like business activity, this is one metric that indicates a very strong U.S. economy right now. New data shows the U.S. continues to lead the world in attracting investment capital so far this year. The U.S. has drawn in about $350 billion in net global investment. You'll find more on these stories at srnnews.com.
23: 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No one wants to deal with the IRS, and now you don't have to. The good news is Legal Tax Defense has been successfully negotiating with...
0: This great moment in American history is brought to you by
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26: Hey, on this episode, we're going to tackle the very important topic. Well, you know what? Let's just have fun and talk. On Steve Brown at Senator.
27: He's an old white guy, an author, broadcaster, and seminary professor who's sick of religion. And he's brought friends. Please welcome Steve Brown at Senator.
26: Hey, we're so glad you're here to join in the conversation. In case you were wondering, I'm Steve, the aforementioned old white guy. Matthew Porter, who's our executive producer, is here. Matthew, you just got back from a vacation where you drove 5 miles into the wilderness and then walked 2 miles to see a waterfall, all because of online reviews.
28: Mm-hmm. And you know who was writing those reviews? I'm convinced it was the black bears that live in the area. Because they're like, they'll walk out there. By the time they get to the waterfalls, they're exhausted. They can't run. So these bears are just going, guys, I know it's hard typing with these claws.
26: Yeah, we're going to eat you.
28: But if this works, we're going to eat like kings.
26: Our producer Jeremy's in the little glass booth. Jeremy is a rock musician, so there's a real chance he may lose all of his hearing before I lose all of mine.
28: Wow. Wouldn't that be something?
26: You know, my wife said that. She would often come on Saturday nights at the radio station where I was working, and she'd go back in the kitchen in the building and make pizza, and we would enjoy it. And I'd have the speakers turned up about as loud as you could get them. And she said to me 100 times, honey, you're going to lose your hearing. And now she says to me 100 times, I told you so.
29: And you say, what?
26: Exactly. Our one-man IT department, John Myers, who refuses to talk, is in the tech bunker every year on Amazon Prime Day Eve. John leaves dollar bills on the front porch. And Dr. George Bingham is the president of Key Life. George says Father's Day didn't become an official holiday until 58 years after Mother's Day. And even then, we still have to share International Yoga Day. And then there's Kathy Wyatt, the soft feminine side of this program. Kathy says getting older is great.
4: You couldn't even look at me and say it.
26: She says the soreness you feel after working out, now you don't have to work out. You don't have to do that part. You go straight to the pain. You outdid yourself, Matthew. I got to say, you really did.
4: It makes up for some of the recent ones.
5: Let's not ruin the nice moment, Kathy. Come on, man.
26: Well, say something. This is radio, and it doesn't work if we just sit around and look at each other.
5: No. Yeah.
26: Oh, of course, we have the video side of it, so we could do that.
5: That's true.
26: But I don't think that's going to work.
4: You know what always surprises me? Really seriously, no joking around, is we get really nice comments when it's just us. Mm. Not that we don't get good comments about our guests, because we do. We get some great comments about guests. But every time we get, you know, really nice and affirming comments about us, I think, why?
26: Mm. Yeah.
6: Hint, you listeners out there.
4: Why?
26: George and I, most every morning, spend a little bit of time just chit-chatting. Mm-hmm. And we don't know for sure if we're going to post it, but I'm doing a podcast called, or at least putting 10 of them in the can. Mm-hmm. We'll talk about it when they're finished. With Steve. And this was the second one we recorded, and George and I sat down and looked at each other and just did what we always do, started talking. And I might say that at least George and I are incredible guests. You know, I thought it went well. We even got a little bit political.
6: We didn't forget that we knew each other, so it wasn't like a guest guest appearance or anything like that.
26: That's right. That was fun. And I don't know what we're going to do with that podcast. But you know what is fun? You know, when we sit in this studio, we have three screens surrounding us. And in the control room, they have about 30 screens surrounding them. All of them have the time on it and how much time we've got left.
5: Mm-hmm.
26: So I can end at the proper time and we can sell product, because it's all about money. It's not about God and stuff. And so I have to end at the right time. But on a podcast,
5: yeah,
26: there's no end. I mean, if you want to talk all day, you can talk all day.
5: Right. Oh, when are we done? You don't want the restrictions, and the restrictions are gone. You're like, ha, somebody stop this conversation.
26: Now, you and Jeremy are doing a podcast. Have we aired any of those yet?
5: Yes, that is on the Key Life Podcast Network at keylife.org/podcastnetwork and all on your favorite podcast platforms. We had the same thing of we love talking, but how deep is a hole kind of thing? Like, could it be 10 minutes? Yeah. Well, could it be an hour? Yeah, I guess, if you want. And the weird thing is, we kind of find ourselves at what feels like a stopping point around 40 to 45 minutes.
26: Yeah, we went about 35 when we did this one. And we're already posting those. What's it called?
5: It's called This Is the Show. So search for This Is the Show and podcast, and you'll probably.
26: Now, we're going to add a lot of other podcasts as we go along.
29: We already have
26: platform.
29: 7 or 8 of them out there now.
26: Yeah, but we have so many guests that have podcasts that would be delighted, I suspect, to be featured.
5: To Drew Hensley about his called Still Becoming, and Pete. Everybody knows Pete. Pete has the Forge.
26: Yeah,
5: so the Forge Men's Conference. Really great collection of like-minded, grace-oriented, but different focus, you know.
26: That's
5: one's on men's issues. This one's on Christianity and the history of the country's founding and whatever show that we're doing, whatever that's about.
26: And me, whatever that's about.
5: Nah,
29: that's it.
5: I was here for the first one where you were just, it was just you.
26: Yeah.
5: And you were just sharing stories. And something about that format is really appealing. Where,
26: and freeing
5: yes,
26: for the person who's doing it.
5: You have a very good ability to, you're telling this story and then there's this point and that's going to relate to this story. And I could almost see it visually of you telling the story and then reaching back on the shelf, and then here's this one. And it's very enjoyable to be in that unstructured, untimed format where there's an idea. I'm gonna pursue this, and then I could tell this story. I don't have to do the short version of it, you know, in a sermon.
26: Yeah.
5: You don't have unlimited time, or radio shows not unlimited time. So it was, I think people are really going to like the Lunch with Steve podcast. It's you in a different light.
26: If we do it. It was Matthew and George who told me to do this.
29: Well, I thought the one you just did with George was great, too, because, like Matthew said, you by yourself, Steve, you know, you kind of have a sense of what you want to do, and there's a freedom to take your time to do it. But with George, who, you know, has said, you know, he doesn't want to have to be that guy.
26: Yeah, right.
29: George was even comfortable in that format, and you guys knowing each other for so many decades, you were able to play off each other very comfortably, and I was surprised at how interesting the stories were, how detailed they were, the directions they took. I thought it was very cool. So,
26: well, I'm glad. So, that's
29: let's
26: good.
29: Do some more.
26: Yeah. You know, I have never listened to it. Now, my grandchildren do. They listen. That's all they do is listen to podcasts.
4: Well,
26: and thankfully, some of them are Christian, but I've never done that.
4: That's the way it is already, and the way it's moving. I mean, everybody has their podcasts that they listen to, you know, in at least one, probably two and three generations past us, you know, it's just the wave of the present moving into the future. That's what everybody does. They sign up for these and then they get in the car and they listen to their podcast. They don't listen to that much radio anymore. Yeah. They don't plug in CDs, as we all know, because you can't get a CD player in your car, as you discovered a number of years ago.
26: Gosh.
4: And we're quite profound in your expression about that situation.
26: Well, I had to go back and apologize to the salesman. I said what I said was true, but you don't run the company. When I told you where to go, that was not appropriate for a preacher. Guys, as you can see, this is unplanned. We're going to call it a podcast so we can kind of be a part of the cool kids.
29: With
26: breaks. Which kind of messes it up, but, you know, everybody's got something to say. They really do. And everybody's got a story. And one of the interesting things about living is not only your story, but listening to the story and the comments of other people, even when you disagree. So, we're going to come back. Don't you go anywhere.
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8: 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The late Raymond Edmond says it this way: "With thoughtless and impatient hands, we tangle up the plans the Lord has wrought. 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
11: Come.

0: thanks for joining us for this hour. We're talking to us. What was your favorite broadcast?
1: I want to say
0: like the last one.
1: It's funny you should ask, because I made a complete list of all the SBE shows for this year for some 6 months. I really liked the episode with Kevin Burrell, who wrote a whole book about illustrations from birds. Here's this bird, and what it does, and there is baked into how this bird lives and works and all this stuff, a surprising little lesson about God's character or something we can learn.
0: Yeah.
1: It's very almost childlike and didactic, but it reminds me of some of the devotionals my dad read when it was just, he really loves birds and loves God, and he's brought these things together.
0: That was a great program.
1: It was just so sweet.
0: Did you see Robin DeMurga, who works for us, is a potter?
1: Yep.
0: And didn't she do a...
2: Yeah, we had it in here for the when we talked with him on the phone.
0: A special kind of bird that had a story to it.
2: Yep.
0: I never thought about that.
3: You know, I'm not sure I'd use baked into the thing with birds. I get nervous, I think.
1: All of my idioms relate to food.
0: Unless the bird's a chicken or a turkey.
3: Well, yes. They get even more nervous.
0: You know, Denise Getchum was good about how to talk politics without killing your family or your neighbors.
3: Or them killing you.
0: Yeah. Do you guys, when you're with people, have to be careful about saying anything political?
1: Mm-hmm. I don't circulate with enough contrasting points of view.
0: You know, I wish I did either. I do some, but I don't much. You know, I have a friend who's a professor at a major university, a philosophy professor, and I've known her since she was a teenager, and we write pretty often and disagree about everything and are still friends, and we're intentional about that. We say to each other, this doesn't happen very often. You can't do this with your other friends, and she can't either, and have a civil conversation. So that's the reason I like that. I just think we've got to learn how to do that. I mean, it's not the disagreement, because I'm secure enough to know I'm right and they're wrong.
3: And don't mind hanging around with them anyway.
0: Yeah, and you, if you know you're right, man, it's a place of great security. You can let them blather on about the lies they believed and go ahead.
1: There's a guy I grew up with and friends just in the most tenuous sense of Facebook. And his name is Jeremy, too. Atheist. And in my brain, I'm like, I would love to call him up and go, hey, I want to take you out to dinner. I want to have a conversation with you. Would you be open to walking me, show me the math of how you arrived there? And that's going to be enough. I'm going to ask you questions. If you're curious about something, that's great. Really and truly, I'm curious
0: about
1: that.
0: That is so good.
1: But it's one of those things of like, sure, you've got lots of extra time to reach out to this person who is in your life, not one iota.
0: They live here?
1: I mean, broadly, somewhere in Central Florida.
0: Yeah, you could reach out there, yeah.
1: I could. I should. I won't.
3: Remember, it's related to food.
1: Yeah, this is true. You make a good point, George. But with that approach.
0: Yeah. You know, I wrote a book once when I was teaching communication and preaching. I thought I ought to write something that had to do with the discipline. And I wrote it in 2 or 3 weeks. It was how to talk so people will listen. Soon as it came out, friends said that it should be how to listen so people will talk. Mm-hmm. And that's what you're proposing to do with the atheists.
1: I'm just a big fan of the idea that understanding is not agreement.
0: Yeah.
1: And I think there's something to whether, if I had this conversation with him, if he becomes a Christian, not a Christian, it's outside of my...
0: Yeah.
1: But I'm genuinely curious, and I feel like curiosity can lead to some good conversations, and at the very least, back out some of the noise and friction between people.
0: You know, there. I had a Jewish man say, I was a part of a group that did ask our Jewish friends to forgive us for what had been done in the name of Christ. And one guy at one of those dinners broke down and started crying. And I thought, I didn't say anything to cause anybody to cry. And he said, I want to thank you. He said, whenever Christians say something like what you said this dinner was going to be, there's always a kicker. And you didn't have a single kicker here. And that's what you're proposing doing. I'm not bringing a kicker to make you become a Christian. I'm not your mother. But I'm curious, and I don't understand. And I really don't understand a lot of people who disagree with me. I mean, sometimes it just seems crazy. And I know they're not crazy. So if somebody would explain it to me, who knows? I might become an atheist. be convinced by their argument.
3: Do atheists have potluck dinners?
0: No, wouldn't be worth it.
1: That's your biggest argument against even potluck dinners. I know you don't build hospitals, but you don't even potluck? How are you drawing followers?
3: Yeah.
2: We had a staff member at a church where we were at one particular time who was very, very reformed and was not pleased that we referred to dinners as potluck dinners. We had to call them pot Providence dinners.
1: Mm. Oh my.
0: I was the pastor of that church and fired him, if I remember.
1: Wow. Man, I got to take a breath.
2: Thoroughly reformed. Pot Providence dinners.
0: Yeah. You think she's joking.
2: No, she's not
0: joking. She's talking about a guy. I had an elder come to me and said, this guy wanted everybody to take intensive courses in theology and Westminster standards. And this elder came in with his calendar, opened it. This was Charlie. Opened it on my desk and say, all right, I want to be faithful and I want to be committed, but you show me where I can have time to do this and I'll do it. And that's when we had a come to Jesus talk.
1: Does he eat Providence cookies at the Chinese restaurant?
2: My goodness.
3: Pot Providence, if the dish ends up being bad, then it's your fault.
2: Yeah, see, and that was my thinking through the whole thing was, how do you tell whether or not something that's there on the table is providentially supposed to be there if you know it's going to be really bad?
3: Yeah.
0: Well, listen, it's... once you get it, you understand that it's God's fault.
2: There you go.
0: He burned the cake. He screwed up the casserole. He's the one. If you're going to be ticked with somebody, be ticked with God, because it's a providence supper. Yeah, I'm going to repent during the break. Don't go anywhere.
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4: 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A government with checks and balances, three branches, limits, written in ink, and the ability to amend the document when necessary. Benjamin Franklin famously said the founders had created a republic, if you can keep it. 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

0: 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We're just hanging out. 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
1: Mm-hmm.
0: And you'll rise up and call me blessed for having recommended it to you. Other broadcasts you particularly liked?
2: I like the Michael Gillen.
1: Yeah.
2: Am I pronouncing
1: that right?
2: I was going
1: to mention that one, too.
2: Yeah. He was the guy that was the former science editor for ABC.
0: Yes, that was cool.
2: Yeah. I mean, some amazing stuff. And the nice thing about him, obviously his years in broadcast, helped him to make it accessible for people.
0: Yeah.
2: I mean, he was covering some really esoteric, obscure kinds of stuff and making it very understandable.
0: And in a winsome, I mean, I could see why ABC hired him.
2: Yeah.
0: And then fired him because he was Christian.
2: Well, you can't have everything.
0: Well, and we had Hugh Ross to talk about UFOs.
2: Yeah.
0: And
3: he's coming back in a few weeks.
0: Is he?
1: Oh, sweet.
0: What, a new book?
3: Well, it actually came out a few months ago, but it's Noah's Ark Revisited.
1: Oh, cool.
0: Yeah, it will be.
3: Noah's Flood Revisited, sorry.
0: Hugh Ross is brilliant, and he's kind of our science guy. And we didn't find out until we had him on to debate. He's an old Earth person, and a lot of Christians are young Earth persons. And if you don't know what that means, forget it. I mean, it doesn't matter.
2: Lucky you.
0: I mean, people kill and die over that particular argument. So we brought him in to debate a young Earth person. And that young Earth person was a jerk. Went after Hugh, and Hugh was gentle and kind and civil and ate his lunch. And I said, Hugh, you amaze me. He was in studio for that thing. And I said, you amaze me. And that's when I found out he was autistic. He's on the spectrum. And he said, He said it makes you nice because you're trying to think of something to say. And that's a part of his humility. But this last thing, he's not big on aliens visiting this planet and demonstrates almost beyond a shadow of a doubt. I read every word of that book, by the way.
1: Mm-hmm.
0: He demonstrates how impossible it is to have life on those other planets. And so he says there's something supernatural about the things that we observe.
2: And not in a good way.
0: Well, I read into that, maybe some of them are angels too. Now, if we just knew which was which,
2: yeah,
0: we'd be. And then who knows, maybe there's somebody that really is a little green man who lands on Mother Earth, and his colleagues get off and start looking around. He says, what are you looking for? And I can't believe this. This is no,
1: I know
0: bad
1: where you're going. I just finished the journey.
0: They're looking for little green women, okay? Larry Dixon's Job and Religious Foolishness was a delight. That was, we haven't had any bad, I really can't think of any bad guest. It's been a good thing.
3: I checked off three on my list. One, of course, was Kevin Burrell. I found him absolutely fascinating talking about the birds. And I always like it when we've had him on two or three times, Jonathan Feldstein, because he's living it over in Israel. He's our Jewish friend. And when he comes and talks to us, it's not like listening to network news or listening to Fox News or listening to any kind of news. It's listening to the real deal, who's got his own children that are serving in Israeli military, and you know, and the work that he does, I love him. But I think my favorite one was Stephen McWhorter, because in researching on him a little bit, when I found out that he has a great story. You know, he comes from a really, really not great background, and he's a great musician. But he wrote the song Come Jesus Come, which has become, in the last year or so, my new favorite.
0: Really?
3: Yeah. And if you haven't heard Cece Winans sing Come Jesus Come, go to YouTube. There's about 400 million different shots of her doing that, and it's just a remarkable song. And I loved hearing his testimony too, and it was fun. I loved hearing him when he talked about it. He said that her agent or whoever it was that took it to her, she didn't want to do it.
1: Mm-mm.
3: She didn't. It just didn't kind of wind her toy or whatever. But yeah, she agreed. He said, "This is going to be really big. You need to do this," and it's been huge for her. Huge for her. She was like in the recent K-Love Awards. I mean, she won Singer of the Year, and I mean, you know, all that.
1: Wow.
3: So, Come Jesus Come has been pretty good to old Cece Winans.
0: She gave her agent a raise. You need to reward people to make you rich.
1: Mm-hmm.
0: And depending on how rich you get, you ought to reward them. Compensate them adequately.
3: We're good here then, because you're not making us rich.
2: Well, I was going to say, is there some consequence for making us poor?
3: That's the next exactly. question.
0: Before this gets worse, we're out of here.
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0: Hey, we're so glad you're spending this hour of just chit-chat and fun discussion with us. By the way, if your last picnic got rained out, that's God. That's God. He's mad at you because you haven't subscribed to the weekly Eli Feedback. You would have better picnics if you. So if you just for the sake of your burgers and hot dogs, go to keylife.org/subscribe and try it today. You'll be glad for the sunshine that you will see in your life. And also, it's your talking about not mad at you. We're Key Life Books is publishing a book that I wrote, which is truly one of the great works of Christendom. It will be remembered. You know, it'll be one of those ancient libraries if Jesus doesn't return by then, and they'll find my book, and it'll bring revival and awakening. And that's all nonsense, what I said. But I'll do anything to sell books. I just want you to know that. I don't even remember the title. If God's Not Mad at You.
1: God's Not Mad at You. Confronting the Lies of
0: Guilt, Shame,
2: Fear.
0: Guilt, Shame, Fear.
2: And Regret.
1: That's a lot.
0: That's good. You know, last night I was at dinner with our daughter and son-in-law. And he's a professor, and we were talking about AI and the implications of that in academic circles. And I never thought about it. And they're very big in academics. What's ethical? What's not? Can you ethically have your paper outlined by AI? Obviously, you can't have the AI write your paper. That's cheating. But what about in research, and how far can you go? And I never thought about that. We were talking about it a lot. And then our daughter Robin said that we had created here at Key Life an interview about that book.
1: Mm-hmm. Yes.
0: Had you all listened to it?
2: Yes, it's great.
0: Well, I didn't listen to much. I listened to a little bit at the beginning, and there's this fake guy talking to this fake lady about a book that hasn't been published yet and
2: fake.
0: Nobody's read but me. Well, and
3: AI I read it.
0: Yeah, like in 5 seconds, right. And they created that. That's creepy.
1: Yeah, that one is used to be you can kind of peg AI voices in images pretty quick. We have gone past that turnoff to where the cadence, the tone,
0: yeah, that's right.
1: The content, you're like, you sometimes takes a couple minutes to go, oh, wait a second, this is AI generated. We've gone past the uncanny valley to where it's almost indistinguishable sometimes.
2: I honestly thought when I listened to it, because I know when, you know, this is one of your favorite lines, but you know, like when I say AI, I've told you everything I know about AI, and that's the truth.
3: Yeah, hard to spell,
2: but,
3: too.
2: Yeah, very difficult to spell. Not good. If you weren't good in fifth grade spelling, you're lost. But when I listened to it the first time, I thought, okay, AI did whatever AI does, and spit out information about the book, and then these two people sat down and they talked about the book, and they obviously had really good, in our day we would have called them cliff notes, really good cliff notes in order to be able to do this interview. Yeah. Then is when I found out, no, them ain't no people. That's AI. And I mean, they were real.
1: Yeah.
2: So real. That was, and I used the word creepy when I heard that. I thought, this is really good. I mean, it was really good, but it was creepy.
0: Well, I didn't listen to much.
2: You should listen to the whole thing.
0: Well, maybe I will. I think as long as we tell people this was AI created, that we might even post it.
1: It's probably a good time to say this whole episode has been AI generated. None of us
2: are real.
0: Exist.
1: We're in the Bahamas.
3: Yeah, I would think with an AI thing, I would look a lot better.
0: Yeah. You know what the staff, some of the guys on the staff did to me one time?

0: whatever you want.
1: When the world is just too much, turn it off and turn on positive, encouraging K-Love.
2: I'm gonna praise.
1: World I'll off. Praise K-Love on.
3: K-Love is sunshine for my soul.
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6: And I've run out of things to say. Do you have any, or do you want to sing?
7: Matthew, Matthew's shaking his notes again.
8: Would you rather relive your favorite summer from childhood or experience your dream summer?
7: There's stuff to talk about. Favorite summer.
8: Yeah.
7: Childhood. Yeah.
8: Yeah.
7: I think people like to have some people, you know, people say they have a bucket list of something that they want to do. And I think that those are great, but I don't know that I think that anything that you think about doing in the future can equal something that, you know, has stayed with you for 50 plus years or whatever and has such incredible memories, because you can't repeat that.
6: Well, I have some that aren't that incredible.
7: Well, that's what we're talking about. He said, do you want to, would you rather remember your best one in the past? And that, I'd say, yeah.
8: I'd say that one too, except I'm not ready to. I've heard a definition of being older is when your memories are more important than your plans and goals. I'm not ready to.
9: Right.
6: No,
9: still got a couple.
8: I would love
9: points.
8: To. My answer is yes. I would rather relive my ideal, but I've got to willfully choose. I would rather have a new experience, but I'm getting there.
6: What about you, George?
7: There's not enough time for George to think one through.
10: Yeah, I'm just not sure that I have what I would say. Oh, this was my ideal summer.
6: Yeah,
10: when I was a kid, there were certainly events that I would place, but I don't a whole summer. A winning season when I was 9 years old for baseball.
6: And right. Yes. What about you, Jeremy?
9: Yeah, I got to agree with George on that. I can think of fun events and certain things, but it's hard to put a blanket statement on like 90 days of time. Be like, this whole thing thusly was great or not great. But I also agree with Matthew that I'm still holding on to the idea that I'm young enough to still have things I'm looking forward to.
6: You know what was great about summers? The last day of school.
10: Yeah.
8: Yes.
10: Oh, those were always good.
6: Oh, man, I feel like that when I leave the office every day. Guys, don't go anywhere. We're coming back.
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12: In 1987, standing at the Berlin Wall, President Ronald Reagan issued a challenge heard around the world.
14: Mr. Gorbachev, tear down this wall.
12: The wall stood as a symbol of oppression, dividing families and freedom itself. Many believed it would stand forever. His critics dismissed Reagan's words as unrealistic and even provocative. But 2 years later, that wall fell and the Cold War ended shortly after. Reagan believed that strength, clarity, and moral confidence could change history. And on that day, he was unafraid to stand for those beliefs. A reminder of the power of a person's convictions.
15: My state and nation in times of need.
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17: 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How many times have you said, what was I thinking? 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The late Raymond Edmond says it this way.

0: way. 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And when we cry in pain, he saith, "Be quiet, dear, while I untie the knot." And so thank you, Lord, for untying all the knots again and again and again.
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0: Hey, welcome back to Key Life. I generally preach here, but enough is enough.
1: We could take up a collection.
0: Yeah, right, but can't do that on this. So there's no. Matt brought up something that's good. How about finishing the sentence, I would rather?
2: All right.
0: What would you rather
2: do? Would you rather? So, all right, do you guys want a silly one or a thoughtful one?
3: Thoughtful one.
2: Thoughtful one.
0: No, both.
2: All right.
1: One that I thought was silly.
2: Would you rather have a perfect summer alone or a mediocre summer with your favorite people?
1: Mediocre.
0: Yeah, me too. Yeah. I kind of. Mediocre. Yeah, I could do.
1: Favorite person.
0: Yeah. I would. Jeremy, that's a good question.
2: Jeremy would rather be alone.
4: Man.
2: See, I can respect that.
1: The question is, would all the other people rather you be alone?
4: That's right. Yes.
0: They don't want to spend more time with me.
4: That's
0: anyway.
4: Right. Yes.
3: All right. So what's the funny one?
2: Would you rather?
1: That was the funny
0: way to get Jeremy's answer.
4: Oh, I was gonna say, I think I would say maybe alone, just to be a contrarian voice.
3: Go. Well, you do that well. So
0: it's been that.
3: Okay.
2: Would you rather sneeze sand or sweat lemonade?
1: Lemonade,
0: Matthew.
3: Lemonade.
4: If I sweat lemonade,
2: I
4: that
2: told
4: means
2: you
4: probably
2: ahead
4: got
2: of time. It was silly. I don't want to hear nothing.
3: Lemonade.
1: Do bees start buzzing around you if it's lemonade?
2: Yeah, I've got to feel like you can't
1: There's
2: avoid
1: some consequence
2: sugary.
1: For that. Yeah,
2: I'm going sand.
4: I think if you
3: sneeze
4: sweat
3: sand?
4: Lemonade,
2: yes.
4: Then it says more about your diabetes than it does anything else. So
2: I know
4: I'm
2: after
4: say
2: Thanksgiving, I sweat
4: sand.
2: Gravy.
1: Yeah. How did you get the? I mean, did you do a face plant on the beach or something? How did you get the sand to sneeze?
2: We don't know the word.
3: Do you have one other one there that's a little bit more?
0: Listen, I lived on the beach for years.
3: Wait a minute. Let's see if he has another one there, because we're almost done.
0: Sand in everything.
1: Yeah.
2: All right. Here's one.
0: And sneezed
2: specific to you guys. Would you rather have the pool always the right temperature or never have to experience mosquitoes again?
3: Always have it the right temperature.
4: Mosquitoes.
3: From somebody who's,
4: all day long.
3: For somebody who swims laps in the morning. Don't give me an 86-degree pool when it's supposed to be 90. Just don't do it.
0: Listen. I smoke a pipe, and mosquitoes hate nicotine. So I don't have a problem with that. I'll stick
2: cool
0: with
2: it is.
3: Do you want to know who's here next week?
0: Yeah, who?
3: Hugh Ross. I just mentioned it. Noah's
1: speak of UFOs.
3: Noah's Flood Revisited.
0: So I don't
2: that know have a great Ross or Jeffrey Dunn.
0: Yeah. We got to go quick before this gets worse. We're going to come back next week with you, Ross, and our fond hope is that you join us. Between now and then, don't do anything we wouldn't. And that gives you a wide, wide berth.

0: 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Or pick a...
1: This great moment in American history is brought to you by
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1: Before dawn, on June 6th, 1944, thousands of young American GIs stepped off landing craft onto the beaches of Normandy. Little did they know that their bravery would change the world. They faced gunfire, uncertainty, and overwhelming odds. Yet they pressed forward. Many would never leave that shoreline. D-Day marked the beginning of the end for Nazi Germany, opening a second front that changed the course of World War II. Those men didn't fight for conquest. They fought so that future generations around the world could live free from tyranny. Today, crosses and stars of David line the Normandy coast as silent reminders that freedom is never free.
3: Central Command says the targets were missile and drone locations and coastal radar sites in Iran. President Trump blamed Iran for a drone strike on a ship in the Strait of Hormuz, saying it violated the ceasefire. Before the strikes, the president was asked if Iran would face consequences.
4: We didn't miss it. Nobody saw it coming. And it hit a ship and did some damage. Can't do that stuff.
3: Arsenio Dominguez with the International Maritime Organization says ships have been in contact with Iran about using the strait, but in this case...
5: What I can confirm to you is that it was not contacting the authorities in Oman in order to transit following the evacuation framework.
3: Ed Donahue, Washington.
6: Nearly 1,000 people are now reported dead as a result of this week's dual earthquakes in Venezuela. 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Tourists paying a visit to the nation's capital this weekend are in for a treat as the U.S. military is honored on Sunday, but there's a lot more in store as the state fair continues all the way through July 10th.
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11: 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It happens by design, which is why we focus on the acronym RETIRE. R for retirement, E for estate, T for taxes, I for income, R for risk management, and E for enjoyment. 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It looks, well, ideal. Welcome to Ideal Retirement Radio, everybody. And we have a show today that centers around the concept of asset location versus asset allocation. And as we go through this, I want you to kind of keep in mind the concept of collateral damage and wealth transfers. Now, let's get into the framing on that and what that really means. Many times, people transfer wealth unnecessarily and unknowingly. So when meeting with the team at our firm, it's often pointed out that you have leaks in the boat that you didn't really know about or realize, and that you thought, or that you did know about and that you thought there was nothing you could do about them. And sometimes those unnecessary wealth transfers, those leaks, come in the form of unnecessary or voluntary taxes. Sometimes it comes in the form of unnecessary market risk that you think you have to take to get a certain goal, but don't. Sometimes it's in the form of fees that you didn't even know existed or that you thought were valuable in that they produced a result for you. We often hear from people, "I don't pay any fees." And then the team does an audit and you start to see just how much in fees you're actually paying. And do keep in mind that the largest fee retirees often pay is taxes. That is a fee. So what we call the Ideal Retirement Report, something we're pretty well known for as a holistic retirement roadmap, will help you identify those wealth transfers that can cost you dearly and throughout retirement and point you to a higher path. That is the concept of a wealth transfer. Now, collateral damage. This is something that is really frustrating. Certain accounts cause collateral damage or friction to other parts of your retirement plan if not set up properly. Do you remember the acronym PLAN, P-L-A-N, that we often refer to? P is for predictability, L is for low correlation, A is for alignment, and net N is for net income. The A for alignment has a lot to do with this collateral damage concept. For example, Social Security on its own is tax-free. It is. What causes it to become tainted with taxes unnecessarily? The largest culprits are qualified retirement plans, like pre-tax 401ks, 403bs, TSPs, traditional IRAs, anything that is a pre-tax account. They are the main culprits as to why your Social Security is often unnecessarily taxable. That's a form of collateral damage. Another form of collateral damage is what are called IRMA surcharges on your Medicare premiums. This is an extra tax on your Medicare premiums that can add thousands, literally thousands of dollars to your premiums every year. And again, qualified pre-tax retirement accounts like 401ks and IRAs are the main culprits as to why this happens. But in both cases, proper planning can completely eliminate that collateral damage, or at least substantially so. And your own Ideal Retirement Report shows you that. And finally, what the whole premise of the show is going to focus on today, asset allocation versus asset location. Where your retirement assets live and which tax category is far more important most of the time than how they are allocated, what your pie chart looks like, how much of this and how much of that you're invested in. And here's what I mean. There are only three categories or columns that all financial vehicles fall into: taxable, tax deferred, and often referred to as tax procrastinated, and tax free. That's it. Some are hybrids and could fall into both depending on certain conditions. But regardless, these are the only three possibilities that exist. All financial vehicles are categorized by how tax treats them. Isn't that interesting? Why? Because taxes are the largest fee you pay in retirement. So that's how the vehicles are categorized. And one of the first things your Ideal Retirement Report will do is categorize your accounts into those three categories, so you can plainly see where you are light and where you are heavy. Maybe you're top heavy in a certain column or category. And here's a little spoiler alert. Most people that the team meets with are very heavy, way too heavy, in the tax deferred or tax procrastinated column, and very underweighted in the tax-free column. You might imagine a large part of what our team does is help people shift assets strategically and tactically from tax-deferred time bomb accounts like IRAs and 401ks that cause all that collateral damage, the unnecessary wealth transfers, to the tax-free column where those things do not happen, and legally divorce the IRS from that time forward with their blessing. It is not magic. It is simply math and good planning. We do examples of this almost every week, right here on the Ideal Retirement Radio Show. The phone number, if you would like to set up your own complimentary visit to get your Ideal Retirement Report, we will do that complimentary today for the first seven. 380-256-2300. 380-256-2300, or visit us at idealretirementradio.com, and you can see our calendar, set up your own visit right there. Now, we're also going to give you a really neat gift called The Power of Zero. It's a financial bestseller book by David McKnight when you are one of the first seven today as well. See, our incentives tend to be educational, not a steak dinner. I know you'd appreciate the steak dinner too. I get it, but we want you informed and educated why we do what we do, how we work with clients, why we have the philosophy we have, and why we have the success that we tend to have in helping retirees walk that path. So again, 380-256-2300. All right, so let's meet Brian and Lisa, both retired school teachers. They have about $780,000 in 403Bs, which is the cousin to the 401k, one of those pre-tax retirement accounts that causes collateral damage that we often discuss. They left the 403Bs at the school system, so they are what we call orphaned. They've retired, but their retirement accounts haven't. They are 61 years old and currently working as consultants, so they're not fully ready to retire. In fact, they plan on doing a hybrid retirement where they work part-time just as much for the social aspect of it as a little additional money here and there for maybe the next 6 years or so. They're currently saving $1,000 a month into a brokerage account, just an after-tax brokerage account, which has a total balance of $150,000 and growing. Of course, that brokerage account has taxable short and long-term capital gains to consider. They do have some rental income, and after depreciation and all that, they still have about $500 a month of taxable passive income, so we'll consider that. At age 67, in about 6 years, they plan to draw their Social Security and not really work much after that. Their Social Security will be about $37,500 a year, and of course, because they will be living on their 403Bs, that big saved balance they have, their Social Security will be 50 to 85% taxable at their highest marginal tax bracket. If it were a 401k or traditional IRA or TSP, same effect. There's that collateral damage and voluntary tax concept I was referring to at the beginning. The capital gains from the brokerage account also do cause collateral damage to other areas of their plan, and I want you to kind of just hang with me, and we'll explore the extent of that voluntary tax damage. Their effective tax rate right now is about 20% between federal and state. Naturally, we know where taxes are headed in the future as a long-term trend. All you have to ask yourself is if the government will need more or less money in the future. Let's also assume they are paying $2,000 a year for term insurance and $4,000 a year for long-term care insurance. With all that, Brian and Lisa wanted to know what their net retirement income might look like from age 67 through 90. All right, so we're going to assume a 7% rate of return while they're still kind of working until age 67, and then we'll assume just a 5% rate of return thereafter once they stop working completely. Very, you know, modest, middle-of-the-road kinds of assumptions. Well, let's take a peek. The net after-tax income from their 403Bs at age 67 through 90 would be $51,300, rounding down just a bit. Net income from the brokerage account, $15,900 a year. Social Security, net after taxes, $31,125. Net cash flow from the rents would be about $4,800 or so, $6,000 gross, $4,800 or so after taxes. We still have to suck out the term insurance premiums of $2,000 a year. and the long-term care premiums of $4,000 a year. You'll see why I'm doing that specifically. Just hold on for a moment. So all that together, their total net income production ability, there's that term, IPA, their net income production ability, it's a key term, under these parameters of this current path scenario, is about $97,000 a year. Again, rounding down just to be conservative. That's from age 67 through 90. Total income on their current path, just over $2.3 million. Total taxes, just under $529,000 throughout retirement. And that is if taxes never rose. But there's a problem. We have to stress test this by adding at least a scenario where taxes increase modestly by the time they retire. To assume otherwise is reckless, and we do not do reckless here. We also have to stress test what happens if we use volatile returns in the assumptions, not just a flat rate of return of 7% while they're working and 5% a year once they retire, right? I mean, those are fine as averages, but that's not how returns work on a year-to-year basis. So let's take the raw returns of the S&P 500 since the turn of the century, some really good years and some really nasty years, and plug those in instead. The raw average of the S&P 500 since 2000 is actually 7.68%, which is a higher return overall than we've been assuming. So let's see what happens once we plug that in and a modest increase in taxes by the time they retire. Now, the brokerage account can only provide $11,000 a year, not $15,900. The 403B drops from an estimated $51,300 a year down to $39,700. Social Security drops from $31,125 down to $29,531. All of this on a net basis. The rental income drops a bit to $4,500 a year. Total, $78,900. Being generous and slightly rounding up, down from the first estimated $97,000 a year net from age 67 through 90. That is a drop of $18,100 per year, or roughly 18.6% per year. How many of you would be excited to learn that you might have a 15 to 20% pay cut in retirement below what you might otherwise project? Their total income over their entire retirement drops by more than $400,000 overall due to poor tax planning and poor risk management. And we hate to say it, but this stress-tested example, the stress-tested current path, is the much more likely case. So that is our baseline, $78,900 a year, net after tax. And remember that the taxes on Social Security are collateral damage. They are voluntary, and they are largely avoidable through proper planning.
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12: 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Step number two, we need to get those dollars out of that tax procrastination setting or category into much more tax-efficient accounts. So, we're going to do strategic Roth conversions as well, managing the tax brackets as we go for the next 5 years. This will reposition hundreds of thousands of dollars to a Roth account. And remember how we talked about qualified retirement accounts causing collateral damage and unnecessary wealth transfers from you to the Treasury on your Social Security, Medicare, IRMA surcharges, that kind of thing? Guess what? A Roth IRA or Roth 401k is one of two retirement tools that do not cause Social Security to become unnecessarily taxable, nor do they trigger voluntary surcharges, those IRMA surcharges, on your Medicare premiums, like all other retirement accounts can. We'll also use inside this Roth account a buffer strategy where we get 65% of the upward swing of the market and none of the downward swing. So this is a conservative approach where if the market does 10, you get 6.5%. If the market does 20% positive, you get 13% and locked in. But if the market does, say, negative 38.49% like it did in 08, you maintain your money and balance without participating in any downward swings or losses. It is a wonderful tool for a Roth, perhaps. Step number three, that $1,000 a month that they're putting into a taxable brokerage account, they should be sending that to Roth IRAs instead. As long as they have wages and are saving money, we want that money to fund tax-free growth, not taxable growth. Right? Makes sense. Step number four, remember they're paying $2,000 a year for term insurance and $4,000 for long-term care insurance. We want that. We want the benefits of it, but not as a sunken cost. So we're going to recapture those premiums. Along with that, they have a balance in their brokerage account of about $150,000. That is great liquidity, but generally terrible tax planning. Do you like paying taxes on money you're not using? So we need to reposition $25,000 a year for the next 5 years from that account, along with the $6,000 a year of recaptured insurance premiums that were a sunken cost before, making a total of $31,000 a year repositioned to a LIRP, a life insurance retirement plan. Now, within a life insurance retirement plan comes term insurance, and that term insurance death benefit doubles as long-term care if needed. It grows money tax-free and is accessed tax-free when set up right and causes no collateral damage on Social Security or IRMA surcharges, just like a Roth. Now you see why we recaptured the term and long-term care premiums that were sunken costs and instead redeploy them toward building tax-efficient wealth. Now, step number four. Step number five, we kept some assets in the traditional rollover IRA. We did not convert all of it to a Roth on purpose. Why not? Because we want some in the pre-tax category so we can make wise use of the standard deduction. We'll come to that shortly. Here's how it all breaks down after all the work behind the scenes. The Roth distributions are tax-free. In total, $61,700 per year, tax-free. The LIRP distributions, also tax-free, $17,600 per year. Their Social Security is no longer taxable. That becomes our third stream of tax-free income. $37,500 gross is also the tax-free net. The IRA, remember that we did not convert all of it on purpose to a Roth. What is left behind produces a tax-free $9,400 a year. The brokerage account can produce about $2,900 a year, also tax-free. And the rental income of $6,000 a year is now also tax-free because all three of those elements, the remaining balance in the traditional IRA brokerage account and the real estate rental income, are all under the standard deduction, therefore tax-free. You see what wise planning can do. It opens up doors that may not have previously existed. Altogether, we have a total tax-free income of $135,100 per year from age 67 through 90. The baseline, their current path, with all the stress testing, was about $78,900 net. The holistic path, with tax-efficient planning, over $135,000 tax-free. That is a $56,000 annual increase, a 71% ratio annual increase, which is more than $1.3 million more income throughout their retirement. Oh, and taxes. Remember that taxes in the first scenario were roughly about $529,000 throughout their retirement. Now, they are just barely over $156,000 over their entire retirement. That is more than a 70% reduction in their total taxes. And now you can plainly see where the majority of that increase comes from. Tax-free retirement planning is our core competency. It's something we love and truly excel at Merit Retirement Strategies. So I invite you to call in today, be one of the first seven, get your complimentary, personalized, ideal retirement report. What I've just gone through with you is a real-world example of an ideal retirement report and situations that we see week in and week out. The phone number to do that is 380-256-2300, 380-256-2300. 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There is a reason that we give it out. It is full of education and goes through scenarios like we just did in greater detail than we can over the air here. So once again, 380-256-2300, idealretirementradio.com. A question that we'll often ask, and if you're a chess player, you get where we're going here with this pretty quickly. How powerful is a pawn? You know, the little guy in front, the little piece in front, how powerful is that pawn? The knee-jerk reaction or answer is, well, not really powerful. It's limited in its movement, and can't move very far. It's not very flexible. But the real and more considered answer is it depends. With this case study we just did with Brian and Lisa, in both scenarios, both the, you know, their current path scenario and then the revised, more holistic tax-free scenario, the same amount of assets were there to begin with. The same chess pieces were on the board. Yet the difference of a 71% net spendable income increase at retirement, over $1.3 million total increase, had so much more to do with how the game was played, how the approach, what strategy was used, than the pieces themselves. It's all in the strategy, not the pieces. And that can easily be demonstrated by, if I were sitting on one side of the chessboard and you had, you know, one of the grandmasters on the other side, we have the same pieces, but I am absolutely going to get whooped, even though I love the game, I study it, but I am no competition to them. Same pieces, though. Same starting point. Different approach and different strategy makes all the difference, and that is exactly what an ideal retirement report does. Because can a pawn checkmate a king? Yes. Can it become a queen, arguably the most powerful single piece? Yes. It all depends on the strategy and the formation of the pieces around it. What we often find in reviewing people's situations is that they simply have poorly positioned pieces, but they have the pieces they need. They just need the right strategy and the right formation. That is something that we excel at and what the Ideal Retirement Report is designed to bring to life for you. And each Ideal Retirement Report is unique, is different. There is nothing cookie cutter about it. So once again, I encourage you, be one of the first seven today. Come in, sit down with us at the firm. Let's see what might be possible for you. 380-256-2300. 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And I think just as important about the philosophy and approach that we adhere to. 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Stay tuned.
13: With SRN News, I'm Bob Agnew. We in Washington. The U.S. has dispatched hundreds of rescue workers to help the Venezuelan government as the injured are overwhelming limited hospital space there, and the death toll is on the rise.
14: Nazareth Jimenez is a La Guaira resident with missing family members. She says, "We call on the government and countries around the world to help us. Look, we need machines here. Human strength is not enough. We can't remove those structures without them." Citizens dug through the rubble of their homes and said they have seen few state rescue teams in the areas hit hardest by the devastating 7.2 and 7.5 magnitude quakes Wednesday. Omar Reis lost family in the quakes. "More than 20 of my relatives have died here. And in the Caribbean area in Tanaguarena, I've been left practically alone in this world. I'm Haya Pinjwani."
13: 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Listeners wanting to help can find an online banner at the top of our website at srnnews.com. Secretary of State Marco Rubio says Israel and Lebanon have reached a framework for peace.
15: "We believe today is the first step in that journey. And the first step is sometimes the hardest step, but it's the one we're taking together today."
13: Utah is restricting fireworks as the largest wildfire in the country grows, fueled by dry conditions and gusting winds. Here's Bernie Bennett.
16: The Cottonwood Fire in southern Utah was burning unchecked Friday across more than 112 square miles. The National Weather Service issued a rare, particularly dangerous situation for a section of Utah on Friday, urging preparation for rapid fire growth. Red flag warnings are also in effect for parts of California, Nevada, Arizona, New Mexico, Colorado, and Idaho. Authorities are urging caution as extreme conditions persist around the West. Bernie Bennett reporting.
13: This is SRN News.
12: All right, everybody. Welcome back. This is part two today of Ideal Retirement Radio. 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What we often find are that people already have all the pieces they need. This is continuing a little bit with the chess example we ended the last half with. However, what we do find is they have a bunch of poorly positioned pawns or pieces. And so it's not so much about, oh, I need to make more return, or, oh, gosh, I wish I could somehow magically go out and contribute a bunch more money, or I need to get that inheritance in. We've heard that a time or two. It's really simply the pieces exist. We can make it work. You simply have to understand and be taught how to position them. What is the right strategy for you with the pieces that you have? So again, most people have all the pieces they need. It's simply they are simply not positioned optimally yet. That is exactly what an Ideal Retirement Report is designed to do, and why the typical results we find in an Ideal Retirement Report are often an increase in projected net spendable income with reasonable variables of 30% on average above the current path. We also see the assets lasting 7 to 10 years or longer compared to the current path. And we see taxes decreasing in retirement, the total retirement tax bite, by 60 to 70% on average. That is what the right strategy and approach with the pieces you already have can do. And that is exactly what the Ideal Retirement Report is designed to do for you. 380-256-2300. 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And guys, I just want to tell you, we're good at this. This is what we love. It's what we've dedicated our professional energy and lives to. 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And also don't forget, we are giving as well the complimentary copy of The Power of Zero, a financial bestseller, right on, as it happens, this topic we're after today. So the topic we have been on today, I've asked you to keep in mind since the beginning of the show, the concept of wealth transfers and collateral damage. We saw with Brian and Lisa in the first half of the show our case study example that typifies what we see and work with at the firm pretty much every day. We saw a lot of unnecessary wealth transfers. Some of those they didn't know were going to happen, and others they knew but thought there was nothing they could do about it. Both were inefficient. Both had solutions. A wealth transfer is anything, including taxes, that takes money from your balance sheet and moves it to someone else's. In retirement, the largest wealth transfer that most people, one shape, form, or another, are going to have, unless they plan properly, is that of tax. Tax comes in many forms. Most of the time, we think of it as income tax. And that's also true, of course. We think about tax brackets, and that's true. But there are other ways that Congress and the government tax us. And we have ancillary or triggered taxes that occur because of X or Y in our picture. A very, very striking example of that is the unfortunate and voluntary taxation of Social Security. Why do we say it that way? Why is it voluntary? Because it doesn't have to be, depending on how you plan. A very influential judge who sat on the Second Court of Appeals in the 20th century, named Judge Learned Hand, yes, that was his name, was likely the most quoted judge by the Supreme Court during his time. One reason was because he was very smart, and another reason was because he was quite witty. And he said, famously, there are two tax systems in America, one for the informed and one for the uninformed. Both are legal. End quote. He is trying to tell us that you may plan, you may arrange your affairs in a way that is best for you. He goes on to say there is nothing that says you must arrange your affairs in a way that is best for the U.S. Treasury. Okay, well, let's think about things like qualified plans, and we're talking about collateral damage and unnecessary wealth transfers, one of them being the optional or voluntary taxes on Social Security. Let's understand that in its native state, in its natural state or inborn state, Social Security is tax-free. On its own, or said differently, in the absence of other income, Social Security is tax-free. The conditions do not currently exist where Social Security in a vacuum would ever be taxable. They don't exist. So, what triggers unnecessary or voluntary taxation on Social Security? The main culprit, and there are other things, but the main culprit by far is qualified plans. Pre-tax accounts like 401ks, IRAs, 403bs, 457s, TSPs, etc. Those are the main culprits that trigger voluntary taxation to any degree on your Social Security. Had we the time, we would dive into provisional income, which is a nasty little bugger in the tax code that determines if and to what extent your Social Security will be taxable. One of the reasons that we spend so much time sharing examples of strategically and tactically reshifting or reallocating assets from tax-deferred or tax-procrastination vehicles to the tax-free column is to avoid that part of collateral damage or voluntary tax. Because if your Social Security is taxable, or you've set up your accounts, you've deferred and what, procrastinated the taxes and pre-tax 401ks and IRAs, it's not just the tax liability of that account when you start using it, it's the voluntary taxation in other parts of your plan that it triggers. Not only may it trigger taxes on Social Security, the same trigger applies, and the methodology applies to whether or not you will pay IRMA surcharges on your Medicare premiums. What are those? IRMA surcharges, it's an additional tax on your Medicare premium if you make above a certain amount. Whether married or single, there are different tiers. But the main culprit, once again, is the qualified or pre-tax type of account, by far. All right? So if we have that landscape, let me look at it with you like this. The IRMA surcharge, being a success tax or a penalty for having too much money, means you must pay more per year or month for your Medicare premiums, that surcharge. How much more? If you are $1 over the threshold, $1, you will pay $81 more per month for your Medicare, and so will your spouse. That is nearly $2,000 a year for extra premium or extra surcharges, taxes, or penalties, however you want to look at it. $1. So when can $1 create nearly $2,000 in taxes? That's an example. And that dollar that triggers that voluntary surcharge, by far, the damage comes from qualified accounts. Now, there are solutions to it. What in the IRMA surcharges, by the way, ladies and gentlemen, those, the surcharge tax themselves, guess how much the tax itself inflated by last year? 9.7%. So what was the COLA on Social Security? 2.8, right? How much did Medicare premiums and the surcharge tax on Medicare premiums increase by for Medicare Part B? 9.7. What about Part D? 6.2. So all of a sudden, the COLA of 2.8 on Social Security feels rather paltry. My point here, ladies and gentlemen, is that when we look at things from a holistic standpoint and get beyond the menial advantages of a pre-tax deposit and start looking at the other side of the pre-tax equation, we start to see a mountain of evidence, of taxation, of cost, of consequence to procrastinating taxes and delay. So when you hear tax deferral, I want you to start thinking tax procrastination. And when you procrastinate something in your life, a health problem, a financial problem, a problem in a relationship, what almost always happens to that problem through procrastination? It gets worse. These are not fairy tales. This is math. And part of the other side of that pre-tax equation that hardly anyone discusses with you is all the voluntary taxation that qualified accounts, 401ks, IRAs, etc., trigger in other parts of your plan. We did talk about the acronym PLAN a little bit in the first half of the show. PLAN, the acronym standing for predictability, low correlation, alignment, and net income. A strategy must adhere as best as it can to those four criteria. Value, P, predictability above potential. L for low correlation. It's success. should not depend, it should not be highly correlated, in other words, to the markets and the economy. Thirdly, alignment. This is what we're really talking about right now, that parts of your plan should not fight other parts of your retirement picture, for heaven's sakes. And many, many do. This is a big part when we do an ideal retirement report, detangling the friction and the fighting and infighting amongst assets and pieces of the picture. For example, exactly what we have been talking about, when certain accounts in your picture or plan trigger voluntary taxation on Social Security and voluntary surcharges on your Medicare, and those things are avoidable, that is a misalignment. An N in the acronym plan stands for net income, which is a nod to the fact that taxes are the largest fee we pay in retirement, and that net income is the bottom line. If you want to know how to judge between a strategy A and strategy B, for example, judge it by income production ability, or net income. Predictability, low correlation, alignment, net income. Every ideal retirement report we develop strives to adhere to those four criteria. This is why we believe we see the differences we see, and this is why our clients tend to have a lot less stress and happier days. We'd love to do your ideal retirement report complimentary. Let us show you, in your situation, what it might look like. Let us show you your current path as well, where you're likely headed with reasonable assumptions, the dangers, opportunities, and strengths that you do have, and how to either avoid or capitalize on those things. 380-256-2300. 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Why don't we get beyond just some nice-sounding platitudes and words, and let's do what we do here, rubber meets the road examples. I'm going to dive into something called a tax scorecard, which is often part of the overall report that we do. The tax scorecard is something that is designed to show, if we looked at qualified accounts in a vacuum, what is their future tax liability likely to be, and what collateral or voluntary taxation collateral damage might they trigger in other parts of your plan, specifically Social Security and your Medicare premiums. Because one of the most frustrating things is not only are those things avoidable most of the time through proper planning, when you have a bunch of extra IRMA surcharges on your Medicare premiums, so you're paying a lot more for Medicare, in other words, do you get better doctors? Do you get, I don't know, better treatment? Do you get a better room? Do you even get to go to the front of the line? Nope. You simply have to pay more for the same thing that everyone else gets. That is frustrating and salt in the wound. So let's go back to Brian and Lisa from the first half, that case study. They had $780,000 in qualified accounts in a 403B. Remember, they were retired teachers, same tax consequences as a 401k for those of you that aren't familiar, or a traditional IRA for this, for the sake of the example. It's all the same from a tax lens. So $780,000 pre-tax qualified account. If, and they were 61 years old, at age 67, they were going to have Social Security of $37,500. If we left this as it were, or as it is, what is their total tax liability? Looking at those things in a vacuum. Here we go. Assuming they just took the RMDs on their qualified accounts, the taxes on the RMDs alone, going through age 90 here, are $433,000. The taxes on the RMDs alone. Now, many people don't want the RMDs. It's forced usage, right? So they reinvest the RMDs. Where do most people reinvest the RMDs if they're not spending it? Well, brokerage accounts, laddered CDs, money market accounts, something taxable. Okay, so it creates more taxes. The reinvestment taxes equal another $258,000. Next, when they graduate from Earth at age 90, in this presumption, the heirs will have taxes on the account as well that they inherit. How much? Somewhere in the neighborhood of $455,000. Now, I want you to stop for a minute and think about this. The current balance at their age 61 is $780,000 pre-tax. In this scenario, just letting it grow, taking the RMDs, reinvesting the RMDs, passing it on to the heirs, we have $433,000 of taxes on the RMDs, $258,000 of taxes on the reinvested RMDs, $455,000 conservatively of tax on the inheritance. And you just sit here and wonder, how many bites at the apple does the IRS actually get? Well, at least two more. Because

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6: Voluntary. They have another voluntary penalty on their Medicare premiums of $55,000 above and beyond that. So their Social Security check is reduced by nearly $210,000 over their retirement lifetime because of misalignment and failure to adhere to the acronym PLAN. Okay, altogether, that, if left alone as is, that pre-tax balance of $780,000 would likely trigger somewhere in the neighborhood of $1.3 million in lifetime taxes over their retirement. Yes, they have all the growth and all that. We were assuming a 7% growth rate, something achievable, nothing crazy. But what if this? What if we converted that balance over the next 5 years? Again, this is called the tax scorecard. It's available to you. It shows you first the other side of the pre-tax equation, all the voluntary taxation that might be triggered by qualified accounts, and, happily, what you might do about it. So in Brian and Lisa's case, if we converted that balance over the next 5 years, yes, being tactical about it, yes, managing the tax bracket situation as we go, here's what might happen. If we've converted this all the way to a Roth, do Roth IRAs have RMDs? No. So the taxes on RMDs were $433,000. They go to zero. If there's no RMDs to reinvest in a tax-hostile account, what do our reinvestment taxes drop to? Also, zero. Because the money gets to stay in its happy tax-free environment without being forced to be taken out and reinvested elsewhere. And if you did take it out, it's tax-free because it's been converted. And all the growth on it from the time of conversion forward is also tax-free. Inheritance taxes. When your heirs inherit a Roth IRA, do they owe inheritance taxes? No. So that goes to zero. Social Security and IRMA. Here we go. Listen in here. There are only two types of retirement tools that do not trigger voluntary taxation on Social Security or voluntary penalties, the IRMA surcharges on your Medicare premiums, only two. They are Roth accounts, whether Roth IRA, Roth 401k, so Roth accounts, number one, and secondly, a life insurance retirement plan or LIRP, L-I-R-P. That is it. We might mention HSAs and things like that, but as a specific retirement tool, those are the only two. Because now we have converted in Brian and Lisa's tax scorecard analysis, they are heavily relying on a Roth account instead of a pre-tax account. Therefore, the Social Security taxes that were $153,000 and the IRMA surcharges that were $55,000, nearly $56,000 over their retirement, drop both to zero. Everything has gone to zero so far. Where do we have some tax? Well, we're converting the balance. Okay, there are conversion taxes. Let's be fair. They are $228,800 over the next 5 years. Okay, that is also the entire tax situation over their retirement. So we go from $1,356,000 of total taxes. If things are left the way they are, down to $222,000 through a tactical conversion strategy. Ladies and gentlemen, that is a tax savings of $1.1 million. There's another name for that. That tax savings of $1.1 million over Brian and Lisa's retirement experience. The other name for that is voluntary tax. Remember what Judge Learned Hand said. There are two tax systems in America, one for the informed.

0: and one for the uninformed. Both are legal. You are allowed to pay. Brian and Lisa can pay those additional $1.1 million in voluntary tax and all the collateral damage. They're allowed to do it. The Treasury will let you. It's fine. But you do not have to. You can take the informed path, which this tax scorecard analysis helps to start to unveil. Again, this is starting to see and look at the other side of the pre-tax equation. It is like having, in their case right here, it is like having an additional $37,700 per year, saving $1.1 million over their retirement. It is an 84% aggregate tax reduction. I want you to think about, when is the last time anyone showed you, an advisor or anyone, how to potentially save more than 80% in your taxes over your retirement? This is part of the Ideal Retirement Report, and it's available to you. We are doing it complimentary, if you're one of the first seven today, and giving you a book on this topic called The Power of Zero. 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We also invite you to visit idealretirementradio.com. Learn more about the Ideal Retirement Report, about J.B. Howard, his entire team at Merit Retirement Strategies, or just 380-256-2300. And you know what's kind of funny is that was a nice long tangent. I hadn't even planned on going into that. So we'll have to save a lot of our material for next week. But maybe we could kind of wrap up with this thought in mind. It is vital that you look at the X-ray. Too many times we have people come into the office and say, well, I'm told everything will be okay. That's hope. Hope is not a strategy. I'm told I don't need to do conversions. I'm told that, you know, my Social Security is taxable, but it'll be okay. I'm told all these things. And then we say, has anyone put math to that for you? Well, I got this report. We look at the report. It is so shallow, even from other advisors, or they have a spreadsheet. And I'm not knocking you for trying and putting a spreadsheet out there, planning things out, and trying to put guardrails in place for you so you know where you're headed. But if I can just speak boldly, the spreadsheets hardly ever are robust enough or deep enough in their analysis to give confidence in what you are projecting. They do not stress test what happens if and when taxes rise. They do not stress test what happens when another 2008 comes along. They do not stress test what happens if you need long-term care, and they certainly don't take into account, because it is very complex math, all the collateral damage that the most popular retirement accounts in the nation, IRAs, 401ks, and the like, cause, and misalignment and internal friction that they propagate inside your plan. Now, when taking all of that together, which the Ideal Retirement Report is specifically designed to do. Number one, you get a clear picture of where you're headed. That is critical, because so few have a very clear picture of where they are likely headed. Number two, you can plainly see what the solutions might be. That's the more holistic, tax-free side of the Ideal Retirement Report. It's the more fun side of it, right? Where you get to see all of the solutions. And you get to sit there and compare side by side, current path, revised, more holistic path, and see the difference. 380-256-2300. 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
5: In June of 1775, America didn't yet exist. There were no stars and stripes, no constitution, no nation. But there was George Washington. Standing before a ragtag colonial army, Washington accepted command, knowing the odds were against him. The most powerful military on earth stood across the battlefield. Washington didn't promise an easy victory. He promised resolve. He led not as a king, but as a citizen. And when the war was finally won, he did something unheard of in history. He gave up power and went home. George Washington proved that in America, our leaders serve the people, not the other way around. That example helped define who we are as a nation. Celebrating America 250 on AM 560, The Answer.
7: That's, you know, it took time. It wasn't just going to happen instantly. And it may take time for couples to get into a better place financially. Be patient. Put honoring the Lord first. Put loving each other well second. Put making a difference in the world third. And start to orient your finances that way. It may not change radically overnight, but eventually you'll be on a very, very good path.
8: Well, that's Matt Bell, and he joins us today on Focus on the Family with Jim Daly. We're going to be exploring some healthy habits for your marriage with regard to finances. Thanks for joining us. I'm John Fuller.
9: You know, John, money can be a really touchy subject within marriage and within families. Mm-hmm. It's probably, you know, it ranks right up there, number one, two, or three in the areas of marriage that couples really struggle with. So it's a very important topic. We come to this probably every couple of months. We try to do a program to help people with their finances. Let me rattle off some stats. Did you know about 40% of couples don't know their spouse's salary? Another one, 28% of couples admit to hiding significant purchases or debt from their spouse. And I remember a story where a couple got married in their 20s. The woman had accumulated $250,000 of school debt for a French literature degree. And had not disclosed it to her fiance and then husband. And that would be a rude awakening. There are practical biblical approaches to money. And I think the main point is simply good to be reminded of how we should manage that money.
8: And it's great to have Matt Bell back with us. He's been here before. Our listeners really resonate with his insights. He's a personal finance writer and speaker, and he's the managing editor at Sound Mind Investing, and he and his wife Jude have three young adult children. Today we're going to be talking about a brand new book that he's written called Starting Strong, Discovering the Good That Money Can Do Through Your Marriage.
9: Matt, welcome back to Focus on the Family. Good to have you.
7: Thanks so much, Jim and John. It's a pleasure to be here.
9: You know, one of the most interesting things with financial folks, you know, planners, helpers, writers on the topic, most of them come from a place of pain. You're not born necessarily. Maybe you have an aptitude to accounting, I don't know. But most of the people that I've interviewed come from a period of time where they were in the hole and they had to figure it out. I really appreciate that. I think Dave Ramsey has that testimony. What's your prodigal story?
7: Well, it very much is just that, the prodigal son. I inherited $60,000 from an uncle when I was in my mid-20s. Had no idea he planned to leave me any money. An incredible gift, incredible surprise. And I really did have good intentions with that money when I received it. I thought this is a once-in-a-lifetime opportunity to do something amazing career-wise. And I love to play golf. I love to travel. I thought, how can I turn all of that into a career? So I created a newsletter for people who take golf vacations. And while it lasted, it was amazing. I got to play Pebble Beach. I got to play these great golf courses in southern Spain. It was everything I dreamed it could be, except profitable.
9: Yeah. Wow. It sounds like you're ahead of the tech curve on that. You could have had a following, an app. People would have paid you money to go play golf.
7: Well, keywords were could have.
9: Could have.
7: It didn't really work out all that
9: 20
7: well.
9: 20 years ahead of that one, right?
7: Yeah.
9: Yeah. Let me ask you this, Matt. If you would have invested that $60,000 in your 20s, you would have had $2 million by the time you were 65. Did you realize that?
7: Well, very painful to think about that, but you're exactly right.
9: Compounding interest is quite amazing, isn't it?
7: You sound like some of my friends
9: I have talked to people that have given, you know, put $5,000 for their kids who were just born, and they've shown me the models at average rates of growth from the stock market, you would expect about $1 million when that one-year-old turns 65.
7: It's amazing what it can turn into.
9: Without putting any more into it.
7: But in my case, I took the $60,000 and transformed it into $20,000 of credit card debt.
9: Wow. Okay. Now let's speak about that, the $20,000 of debt.
7: You've got to do a lot of things wrong to do that, and I was doing a lot of things wrong. But it was a huge wake-up call. It was very humbling to see that dream die, to see, you know, the guilt of squandering my uncle's hard-earned money and that sort of thing. So I moved home with my parents for 6 months, and I was really down for the first couple of months that I was out there. But God used it for great good. I mean, a friend of mine from college reached out and shared his faith with me. He had become a Christian a year after I graduated from college, and that was life-changing unto itself because it got me exploring matters of faith, and ultimately I placed my faith in Christ, which would have been plenty to come out of that experience, but I also really got interested in learning about money.
9: Yeah.
7: And I was amazed at how much the Bible says on this topic. And so I've been writing about it, speaking about it, learning about it evermore ever since then.
9: You know, Matt, it's a great insight. So this was your valley. You were 25, 24?
7: Yeah, mid-20s.
9: I mean, so you hit this valley of being in debt, $20,000. This friend of yours from college calls.
7: Yeah.
9: He's just accepted Christ the year before. He starts sharing the Lord with you, I'm assuming.
7: Right. Yeah.
9: You're not repelled by that. You're intrigued, partly because I'm sure you're in a valley.
7: Yeah, absolutely. I was humbled. I was so humbled by that experience, and so just kind of distraught and trying to figure out what is my life going to be about. I thought I knew, but clearly I didn't know. And so he was saying encouraging things like, God has a plan for your life. And that was very intriguing to me. So I began reading the Bible. I began going to church. I began learning. And I was just a sponge for all things related to matters of faith. And then I couldn't believe how much the Bible says about money. So the first church I went to has a stewardship ministry. I got involved in that and just loved that. So I loved seeing how God was using my pain, my values, as you said, my story, to start to help others. Because I'm not a guy that's always gotten the money thing right. I can relate to a person who's had trouble with money.
9: You know, I so appreciate that, though. But, you know, speaking to those who are listening or watching, I mean, that's a starting place when you're in that valley. Mm-hmm. So often that's where the Lord begins to turn your heart, right? And open your ears and eyes to what is true, the spiritual things that are most important. You usually win those battles down in the gutter and not on the mountaintop. I mean, that comes later. Let me ask you this in terms of scripture. Matthew 6:24 says you cannot serve both God and mammon. That's a very famous area of scripture. How can we cultivate an attitude toward money that honors God? And let me add this too, in a culture that, you know, for the most part, needs are taken care of in Western civilization. Not all of it. Here in America, Canada, parts of Europe. So how do we even get our hands around what the Lord would want for us and what we think is being poor, being rich?
7: Yeah, well, the Bible never says that money is a bad thing unto itself. You know, the Bible doesn't say that money is the root of all evil. Some people think it does. It says the love of money is a root of all kinds of evil. And I think that's a really important distinction. So I think as we start to see that God's intentions for us are good, that he wants good things for us, and as we start to experience some of the worldly approaches to money and see that that's either not working or could be hollow if you do achieve some financial success, and you start to see, oh, the Bible says so many things about money, so many practical things about money, But God just wants us to put him first. And that's the thing. You can't serve both God and money. God needs to come first, and then money is used according to his principles for his purposes. That's the approach that tends to work really, really well.
9: So you and Jude, your wife, you're engaged. You're looking at the registry. Everybody's done that. Our registry may have been Target. I don't remember. That's probably a true story, actually. But the you're looking at China.
7: Right.
9: That was nice.
7: Right. That was the source of our first disagreement.
9: Oh. And let me know. Yeah, tell me what happened with that and how it pointed to a little, rub between the two of you.
7: Yeah, it's funny because we dated for 6 months and then we got engaged and things were going along really, really well. But then we started to register for gifts that we wanted other people to buy for us. It wasn't even our money we were spending. It was other people's money. But it was in that department store, walking these aisles of plates and cups and saucers, that we realized, oh, wow, we have very different views of what these things should look like. And, it sounds so trivial, right? But yet it started to make me concerned. I mean, I'm very kind of minimalist. I like, my parents were that way. And so I think I've adopted their views of design and art. And what looks good. That's what I was drawn to. Very simple, maybe plain white, sturdy would be good. It's going to last a long time. But Jude grew up in a home where there was a set of dishes on display, very formal gold rimmed dishes. And their everyday plates had a floral design. Floral really works against my instincts.
9: Taking up way too much space.
7: Yes. And so I started to think, oh, wow, we're so different in this area. I never noticed. And so I started to think, oh, what other things in my life are going to have floral designs on them? Mm. And it started to be a little bit fearful. But, it's a funny anecdote, but really it pointed to the need to have lots of conversations and try to come together. And I think over the years I've kind of moved toward her and she's moved toward me on design issues. So we've come together. But that was the first example of, wow, we're really on different pages on something.
9: That's great, Matt. What was your second argument? No, I'm kidding. You don't need to answer that question. Let me mention this, though, talking about arguments. According to one study from Fidelity, the resource management firm, rather large, they say as many as 25%, that's one in four couples, call money their most significant relationship challenge.
7: Yeah.
9: So that's a big number.
7: Yeah.
9: And it, probably if you look across the arc of decades of marriage, it doesn't go down typically. Yeah. It still rests in bubbles, one, two, or three. Mm. What's happening with those couples?
7: Yeah, I think initially when couples come together in marriage, what's happening there is that, people don't enter marriage with a blank slate. We all bring something into our marriage. We bring stuff into our marriage. We bring how we saw our parents deal with money into our marriage that we may not even realize the degree to which it still works on us, but we bring that. That's a big factor. We bring our hopes and dreams around money that might be very different from our spouse. We bring certain early experiences we've had with money. In my case, I had a lot of debt, and that was a very traumatic experience. And we bring very different temperaments into marriage. And these things don't naturally just fit together. And so that's a source of a lot of friction and a lot of having to work things out early in marriage. But then as time goes on, I think people, it's a failure to communicate. Mm-hmm. I mean, as you mentioned, people don't even know what their spouse earns for a living. That's just a failure to communicate. So just more communication around money and most things would probably help.
9: Mm-hmm. Yeah, for sure.
8: Yeah, along those lines, Matt, Jim mentioned this, a couple that got engaged and married and she had no disclosure about sort of where she was at with her debt. You advocate full disclosure about all of that for
7: That's
8: couples
7: right.
8: that are getting married or have recently married.
7: Yeah.
8: What's the importance of that?
7: Yeah, I advocate full financial disclosure before marriage and complete ongoing financial transparency after marriage. You don't want to be surprised when you get married at what you're actually married into with all this debt, because I really believe, the vision for marriage in the Bible is oneness, it's unity. And so if one spouse was really wealthy before marriage, now, once you're married, you're both very wealthy. If one spouse had a lot of debt before marriage, when you come together in marriage, now you both have a lot of debt. There's a great story that I have from my past where a couple that I know, Scott and Karen, she brought $50,000 of non-mortgage debt into their marriage. He called it a reverse dowry.
9: and he had, that is so true.
7: He had a great attitude about the whole thing, though, because she would always say early in their marriage, oh, my debt is keeping us from doing this or that. My debt, I feel so bad about my debt. And he would always correct her and say, it's not your debt, it's our debt. Mm-hmm. And I think that's a really bold act of leadership, act of love, to take that perspective. So I just want there to be no surprises. I want there to be full disclosure. maybe not on your first date, but as things start to get serious in a relationship, it seems to be headed toward marriage. Now let's understand, how much are we each earning? How much do we have in savings? Are there any traumatic stories in our background around money? And then ongoingly, everybody, both parties, should have access to all the finances.
8: Yeah. This Focus on the Family broadcast will continue in just a moment.
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5: 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Many would never leave that shoreline. D-Day marked the beginning of the end for Nazi Germany, opening a second front that changed the course of World War II. 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
8: Thanks for listening to Focus on the Family. Let's resume now with the balance of today's programming.
9: Matt, what are some ways that couples can create that financial unity? What are some practical tools they can use?
7: Yeah, one of the things is simply having conversations about the past. You know, how were you raised around money? That's really big. There was one couple that I tell the story of in the book where they were on some fun outing to Wrigley Field in Chicago. What can't be fun about that? Mm-hmm. You're just at this great ballpark. But some of the topic of money came up, and it closed the conversation down because he found out that she was carrying a balance on a credit card, and that to him was an absolute no-no. And so it was a troubling, difficult conversation, but it also opened up the door to more conversations where they gained a much greater sense of empathy and understanding of each other's background. He grew up in a very stable household. There was always money for vacations and groceries. She grew up single-parent household where money was always tight. She had gotten acclimated to using credit cards, but in realizing he really didn't like that, she quickly paid off her balance, and he, by the same token, gained some empathy for the difficulty with which she was raised with a single parent household.
9: That field level ticket at Wrigley might be $128 bucks. It is today. There, but anyway, no, I mean, that's part of it, is that communication. You know, let me go back for a moment to that opening comment I gave of a situation, was a true situation where this young man and woman were getting married. Mm. She had not disclosed her school loans of $250,000 for a 4-year degree. Wow. And, you know, then they're married and that came forward. And how would you go about, as the spouse has no debt and that's never come up, and this is an off-the-wall question for you, but what do you say at that point? You're already married now. She's disclosing this and you say, okay, there's only one option. We've got to create a financial plan that pays that down.
7: Yeah.
9: But wow.
7: Yeah. And hopefully that's it, that they're both on that same page, that, hey, we're in this together now, so let's tackle this together. It may take time. It may mean dying to certain dreams, or at least the timing of certain dreams, but we're in this together. So let's get really committed to getting out from under. And the story I mentioned of the couple where she had $50,000 of non-mortgage debt, they saw the blessing of not buying a house when all their friends were buying a house. They saw the benefit of waiting, even though they sometimes, and by the way, they were giving generously throughout that time.
9: Huh.
7: And she told the story very candidly about how sometimes she felt like, boy, if we didn't give so much, we'd be able to get out of debt so much faster. But they saw God's blessing in it, because ultimately when they did get out of debt, they realized that they would have bought a house at a very difficult time, or at the market high.
9: Right.
7: And today, given what happened eventually at that point, the market had declined quite a bit, they probably would have been underwater on a house that they bought then.
9: Anybody else have that gift? Buying at the high point and selling at the low point?
8: You did that.
9: I'm good at that. So, hey, Matt, what about the common question about combined accounts? And if we have combined accounts, how do I get him a birthday present? He's going to know about it.
7: Right.
9: Or, you know, something like that, keeping separate accounts, maybe both of them work and they just decide, let's keep separate checking accounts rather than a joint checking account.
7: Yeah, I would strongly encourage joint accounts because that fosters transparency and teamwork and unity. But in terms of buying a gift, you could do something as simple as withdraw some cash from an ATM. So now there's no record that's readily apparent of where a gift was purchased. So there can be a surprise doing something as simple as that.
9: Yeah, that's good. You know, your book Starting Strong has many gold nuggets in it. The one that caught me as maybe the mother load is this idea that normally we start with expenses, savings, and then giving.
7: Yeah.
9: And you say flip that, start with giving.
7: That's right.
9: That's an amazing thought. I'd never thought of that. I mean, I did it the traditional way.
7: Yeah. It's very countercultural. You know, I tell people in a variety of workshops, if you take nothing out of this workshop today, take this. The order with which you use money will make all the difference. And with a married couple, it'll make all the difference in their finances. It'll make all the difference in their marriage. And so think about it. There's only a few things you can do with money. You can spend it. You can use it for debt payments. You can save it. You can invest it. You can give it away. And that's the order that our culture teaches us in countless ways, both overt and subtle. We're taught to spend first. We're making, you know, $80,000 a year. That means you can live here. You can drive that. You can wear this brand of clothing. When spending comes first, debt is just a given, I've found. And if any money is left over, some might be saved, invested, and given away. But typically, there isn't much left over. So if we flip that, you know, the Bible says, honor the Lord with your wealth, with the first fruits, the first portion of all of thy increase, one version of the Bible says. So if we flip that equation on its head and we say, we're going to honor the Lord with the first portion by giving to his work in this world. We're going to give first. Then we're going to save a portion, because the Bible says in the house of the wise are stores of choice food and oil, but a foolish person devours all that they have. Then we're going to invest a portion for the future. And then we're going to decide, we're going to see how much we can afford to spend on housing and clothing and vacations and all the rest. And along the way, we're cautious to not become enslaved to creditors, as the Bible warns. If people will do that, it sounds so simple. It's so practical. It's so effective. It's so biblical. And yet it's so rarely practiced. But if people will do that, it will serve them so well.
8: Yeah. So is it 10%? Is it 5%? How do I determine that I'm going to start by giving first?
7: Yeah. And that's a fair question, because I think people need guardrails. They need some guidance about that. And so the Old Testament teaches very clearly a tithe, or a tenth part, 10% of income. That's a starting point. In the New Testament, Matthew 23:23, Jesus seems to affirm the tithe. And yet every example in the New Testament goes beyond it. You've got Zacchaeus giving half. You've got the widow giving all. And that's what Jesus did with the laws, is he changed them from letter of the law adherence to spirit of the law. And I just think it makes sense to use that as a helpful biblical starting point.
9: You know, so many people I talk to, couples that recount their early years, and they'll say often, those were great years. Mm-hmm. But we didn't have a bed. We didn't have a couch. We didn't have a table. That was Gina and I.
8: You didn't have a table, right?
9: We had no furniture, because I had just gotten back from Japan a couple of years before. I said, we can make a futon, you know? We'll just throw blankets down until they're soft. So buy 3 or 4 blankets, that becomes your mattress. And then here we go. So, you know, that part of that struggle is actually part of building your memory together.
7: Yeah.
9: You know, the sweetness of all that when
7: that's
9: it was
7: right.
9: tough.
7: Yeah, absolutely. When you're starting out, that's why it's so important with all these things we're talking about to get these things right from the beginning, because life is only going to get busier and maybe God's going to bless you more financially. And so if we establish these priorities early in our marriage, we're going to serve the Lord. As for us and our household, we will serve you, Lord. We're going to base our decisions, our marriage and our finances on the solid rock of God's word. We're going to, you know, use money in a way to love each other well, to strengthen our marriage and to glorify God and to make the difference in the world that God intended when he brought us together in marriage. Make these decisions early. And, you know, you mentioned kind of the early, many people experience
9: yeah.
7: that sort of early difficulties and financially in their starting out years. John Rockefeller, you know, one of the wealthiest people that ever lived, he said, I never could have tithed on my first $1 million if I hadn't tithed on my first salary, which was $1.50 a week.
9: Wow.
7: And I think there's an important point. There's an important point for kids there, teaching kids about generosity, and an important point for our marriages. Let's start there and let's see how God blesses that over time. And I feel very confident that he will.
9: You know, the most common thing, Matt, right here at the end, and we'll continue if you can stick with us, we'll keep going. But the most common thing, I think, is if you only knew the mountain I face.
7: Mm-hmm.
9: You know, I can barely scrap by.
7: Mm.
9: How often is it that you look at somebody's finances in that consulting role?
7: Mm.
9: And it's really perspective over everything. It just means you can't do certain things. Can you pay your rent or your mortgage?
7: Yeah.
9: Can you buy groceries? Can you take care of transportation?
7: Right.
9: And then beyond that, it kind of ends up being wants, right?
7: Yeah.
9: I mean, there are probably other things. You might have medical issues.
7: Yeah.
9: I get all that. And everything's unique. But what's that rhythm that you normally see with young couples where, you know, the advertising world has done a number on us,
7: yeah.
9: and we think we need those shoes, we need that coffee, we need whatever.
7: Right.
9: And in fact, you don't.
7: Yeah. I just encourage couples to live countercultural lives and to take their cues from the Bible. It will be a countercultural life. It'll be a life that isn't what your friends are necessarily doing or what you see on social media, but it will be a good life. So base your decisions on what the Bible teaches us about money. You know, get those decisions right early on. Make those convictions something that's really clear from the beginning of your marriage. Some couples do really, really have significant financial struggles, and God's going to meet them there. There's compassion for that. We're not about legalism and legally, you know, legalistic adherence to certain teaching in the Bible. But I think if people will orient their use of money around what the Bible teaches and be convicted by and motivated by what it teaches, and to make those distinctions between needs and wants, because a lot of times wants can morph into needs very easily. But if we orient things financially and otherwise around a biblical approach, over time, it will work well. It took me 4.5 years to get out of debt. That's, you know, it took time. It wasn't just going to happen instantly. And it may take time for couples to get into a better place financially. Be patient. Put honoring the Lord first. Put loving each other well second. Put making a difference in the world third. And start to orient your finances that way. It may not change radically overnight, but eventually you'll be on a very, very good path.
9: Oh, that's a good word, Matt. And like I said, let's keep going and come back next time and continue the discussion. I think that'd be a great thing to do. It'd be a lot of help for, again, young couples particularly, but good advice for everybody. So we'll continue to talk about practical budgeting ideas next time and maybe go a little deeper in the practical side. And let me turn to the listener. I encourage you to get a copy of Matt's great book, Starting Strong, Discovering the Good That Money Can Do Through Your Marriage. And we'd love to get that into your hands for a gift of any amount. If you can send just anything, we'll send it to you as our way of saying thank you for being part of the ministry. It's one of those programs, if you can't afford it because you're that strapped, this is something we need to give to you.
7: Mm-hmm.
9: So call us, we'll trust others, we'll give a little more to offset that, but give us a call, don't be embarrassed, we'll get it out to you to help you in your struggles with managing money.
8: Mm-hmm. Yeah, we're here to help, and another great resource is our free online marriage assessment. 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I'm John Fuller, inviting you back next time as we continue the conversation with Matt Bell and once again help you and your family thrive in Christ. 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
7: Be thinking about what financial decision would express best my love for my spouse. How can I organize money in a way that would be good for our relationship? And if they can organize their use of money around making the difference that God uniquely had in mind in bringing them together in marriage, that will set them on a very, very good path.
8: Well, that's personal finance writer and speaker Matt Bell, and he joins us again today on Focus on the Family with Jim Daly. I'm John Fuller, and thanks for being here.
9: You know, John, last time we had a great conversation about the early years of marriage and finances, and everybody went, yay! most people don't say that, but most people do need to pay attention to that, especially as you're engaged and deciding, okay, how do we do these things? You got to talk about money. And we covered that last time. If you missed the program, go hear it from the website, or you can get the smartphone app and have access to all the programs right there. So we're going to continue the discussion today and get more practical advice on how couples can really tackle the issue of financial problems.
8: Yeah, and Matt is an expert in biblical money management. He's managing editor at Sound Mind Investing, which is a Christian company to help people invest successfully in order to care for their family and live generously. And today, we're going to explore more insights from his book called Starting Strong, Discovering the Good That Money Can Do Through Your Marriage.
9: Matt, welcome back to Focus.
7: Thanks so much. It's really great to be here.
9: Yeah. You know, again, people respond to these programs because I think it's where so many people are living. You know, we're having some difficulty. We're not sure quite what to do. So again, let me encourage you to get a hold of us, get a copy of the book, talk to one of our caring Christian counselors, whatever you need. Let's get into it, though. You and Jude were living in Chicago. Sorry. I'm sorry. I don't want to tease all our Chicago listeners. But you had a hefty property tax bill. How did you manage that? If you're willing, what was the amount and how did you dig out of it?
7: Mm-hmm. Yeah, it was $1,000 a month. And this was not even a large house.
9: For how many months?
8: Every
7: month. So $12,000 annual property tax bill. And when I first got that bill, I was shocked. I guess I just hadn't really done the homework of what we were getting ourselves into.
9: That's big.
7: It was huge. In fact, when I saw the bill the first time, I thought maybe one of our kids had been kidnapped and this was a ransom note. It just seemed crazy high. But that was a wake-up call to me because we had to really scramble to come up with the money for the property tax bill. But ever since then, we've been taking 1/12 of the annual amount of all of these, kind of what I like to call periodic bills or expenses, things you're spending money on sometime during the year but not necessarily every month, and we're setting it aside into savings so that when the bill comes due, the money is there. This is a great thing to do for vacations, for Christmas gifts, for the annual home insurance bill, the semi-annual car insurance bill. If you can put aside 1/12 of the annual amount of all such bills and expenses And then the money will be there when the bill comes due. And that's a beautiful thing.
9: You know, we and I agree. I mean, it takes a little discipline. I think Gene and I did the old envelope thing early on.
7: Yeah, very effective.
9: Just put actual cash in envelopes. And then we did start stealing from here or there. But, you know, as long as it works, right? You're not going over anything.
7: Yeah, it's okay.
9: I mean, it's really just, it's right there for you to see and to feel and to touch.
7: Right.
9: But part of that was paying off those semi-annual or annual payments regularly. You know, just tuck it in that envelope and then go turn it into the checking account, write the check for it.
7: Yeah, it was one of the most freeing things that we did, this idea of setting aside 1/12 of the annual amount of all these periodic bills and expenses. I mean, if you take a vacation and then you figure out how to pay for it afterwards, that really puts a damper on the vacation. But if you go on a vacation and you've been saving for it month by month,
9: then you have
7: that
9: fun.
7: Just adds a lot more peace and enjoyment.
9: It's not a burden.
7: It.
9: Now, right. How am I going to pay this off? Right?
7: That's right.
9: You know, in that regard with the house, it's really important for younger couples particularly. That's a great goal, and that house becomes a great asset for you. If you hit something and you need to borrow against it, that can be something you can do. You want to not try, you don't want to do that. But, you know, again, your house and being owned is a great asset. The point I'm making there is states where the state tax is high, the real estate tax is high, like you said, $12,000 a year, you have to calculate that before you buy, because it might be wise to continue to rent until you can accommodate a $12,000 annual tax payment.
7: Yeah, for sure. Yeah, and there are a lot of expenses people don't realize when buying a house. I mean, for sure you should account for the taxes, the upkeep on the house.
9: Yeah.
7: That's a really big one. When I look at people's budgets, I see time and time again either no money or not enough money set aside for both home repairs and maintenance and also for cars as well. So that can be a real wake-up call for people when they see just how much it costs. Typically, I recommend 1.5% of the purchase price. So you got a $400,000 house, that's $6,000 a year for maintenance and repairs, so that's $500 a month. That sounds like a lot of money that maybe people weren't planning for, but that would be the better part of wisdom, to purchase a house where you can do that.
9: Yeah, let me say, for an RV trailer or a boat, you can like quadruple that amount.
8: 100%.
9: Those things, you know, Gene and I love camping, and so we progressed, you know, we did tents, and then we did eventually a fifth wheel. And I was shocked at the upkeep. I'm sure I spent as much on maintenance as I did on buying the thing, because I got a screaming deal on it. But man, it was a lot. It was always $600 to $1,000 to replace the converter, tires, chassis, suspension. I mean, you're going, I think they do this on purpose. They build those things to 80% of what's required. Then you got to spend the extra 20% to make sure it's roadworthy.
7: Wouldn't be surprised.
9: But what's that great saying about boats? Your best 2 days are the day you buy it and the day you sell it.
7: I was just thinking that.
9: But sometimes it's exciting for young couples and they overreach and do something like that and don't count those costs.
7: Yeah.
9: And you really need to.
7: Really important to do that work up front before you get to the showroom.
9: Talk to people who have owned it.
7: Yeah, absolutely. That's the best thing. There's a great book on decision making out there that is this funny kind of look throughout the book about how people tend to make bad decisions. And at the end of the book, the advice, he netted out the advice is exactly what you just said. Talk to other people who've made that decision and see how that worked out for them and what would they have done differently.
9: You know, this idea just struck me, but Gene and I have a will. I hope everybody has a will as well.
7: Yeah.
9: But, you know, one of the things that we talked about is if we can afford to do those things, because camping was so big for our family, for Trent and Troy growing up. They love it. They have said many times, those were the best experiences of our family.
7: Yeah.
9: And so, you know, as you get older and your kids get married and they have kids, what a wonderful thing if you can afford it.
7: Yeah.
9: Why not do that for your young adult children with your grandkids and maybe spring for that and take care of that so they can have those experiences if they can't afford it? Would that be a good way to spend some money, perhaps?
7: Absolutely.
9: Without spoiling them.
7: Yeah. I mean, and you said the keywords, as long as you can afford it. If you've got the wherewithal to set aside a certain amount of money for vacations, that tends to be the most satisfying way to spend money, is having experiences together. In our household, I drive an older car by choice. I would rather, you know, and that's an important skill, is to learn to make trade-offs based on what's most important. I love to travel. I love the memories we've made as a family when we've traveled and had adventures together. So I will happily drive an older car in order to make that happen.
9: You recommend allocating 15% of our income into savings and investment. Could you cover those? 15% seems reasonable. A lot of companies give matching opportunities to a certain percentage.
7: That's
9: like 5, 6, 7%, 10%.
7: Yeah.
9: So in looking at that, when you're kind of lean What do you do as a young couple?
7: Yeah. Well, again, it starts with that orientation of the five things you can do with money. We step back from the circumstances where there's a lot of emotion and a lot of, you know, we can't possibly make this happen sort of thing. And we say, we are committed to giving the first portion to the Lord's work in the world. We're going to save and invest the next portions, and then we're going to spend. So it starts with stepping back and kind of creating this idealistic plan and then stepping into it. You might have to start with saving less, saving 5% of income, but be committed to growing that over time. But that 15% threshold, which is saving and investing, you know, build that emergency fund first, build that big ticket item replacement fund, as I talk about in the book, money you allocate for these periodic bills and expenses, that isn't extra savings. That isn't part of the 15%. That should just be on your cash flow plan. You've got a $1,200 insurance bill. It's $100 a month, so that's already there. But the 15% will help you build a sufficient emergency fund. And then once that's built, you can start to invest that money.
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24: 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He spoke less than 300 words, but they served to redefine a nation. 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In America's darkest hour, Lincoln pointed our nation back to its founding ideals and challenged future generations to live up to them.
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9: Matt, you describe our spending types. Now we're getting into the nitty-gritty. Yeah. And this goes back to those common labels from psychology, the choleric, the sanguine, the phlegmatic, and then melancholy. So let's hit those. The choleric, what is our financial connection to that personality type?
7: Yeah, and the fact is there are financial connections to each one of these temperaments, which I think is really fascinating. I mean, I think temperament's a fascinating topic unto itself. If you do that as a couple, you discover how God has uniquely wired you, and it's just, once you figured it out, it's as if somebody's been watching you all of your life and they know things about you that you didn't realize other people knew. So it's a fascinating discovery that you can do together. But the choleric is the type A, hard charging, get it done, very disciplined sort of person. And financially, they can be really good at pursuing goals and tackling goals. So if you've got a lot of debt and you're going to set a choleric on the path of getting out of debt, they will get it done. Every temperament type has certain financial strengths and certain financial weaknesses. So the choleric can be so focused on getting things done that in a marriage relationship, they can tend to run ahead of a spouse sometimes and maybe make investments without talking about them or make certain purchases without discussions. So they need to slow down a little bit and make sure they're including their spouse.
9: No, that's good. Okay, let's move to sanguine.
7: Yeah, the sanguine is the life of the party, outgoing, extroverted sort of person. Everybody loves to be around the sanguine. On the strength side, financially, sanguines tend to be very generous. They tend to be very generous in giving to the Lord's work, generous in giving gifts. They really take a lot of fun and value out of that. On the downside financially, because like I said, each temperament has both a strength and a weakness financially, they tend to not take to the use of a budget. Yeah, that's too analytical.
9: Being an extrovert, I can relate to that.
8: So that is a flashpoint, obviously, in the marriage.
7: It can be, yeah. Especially if people with very different temperaments, which is very common, come together in marriage, that can be. So it's really helpful to understand that. You know, someone who's a melancholic temperament type really takes to the use of a budget. Marry someone with a sanguine temperament type who really doesn't take to the use of a budget. Well, hey, it'd be the better part of wisdom to have the melancholic person take care of the budget, talk about it, kind of lead the discussions about it. Both need to be involved in setting goals and that sort of thing, but don't expect the sanguine to suddenly become an accountant. Yeah. That's not going to happen.
8: Okay, and then what about phlegmatic? Yeah. Matt, what about those folks?
7: So the phlegmatic temperament, this tends to be the most likable temperament of all four. They're very likable. They're very peaceable. They're very easygoing and kind of steady as you go. Employers love to have people with a phlegmatic temperament on the payroll because they will show up on time and they will get the job done. They're kind of what the Bible might describe as the steady plotters out there. On the downside, I mean, this is both a positive and a negative wrapped in one. They tend to be savers. So it can be a good thing to save money, but they can tend to be kind of cheap as well. So letting go of that money that they've saved can be a challenge for them.
9: Hmm. That's funny. So are there good matchups here? That you know, is this part of the premarital counseling?
7: Yeah.
9: You're choleric. Well, you should be up with the phlegmatic. And
7: yeah, I'm not sure that that's even possible. I mean,
9: well, let me ask it that way. You can probably have a different approach, even though that may be your core. That's what we would say with marriage counseling. I mean, these are your base operating systems, but you can learn new operating systems.
7: Yeah, you can learn to manage it.
9: Yeah.
7: Your temperament is not going to change over your lifetime, but you can learn to manage your temperament. You know, my primary is choleric, and so I'm very project-oriented. I've had to learn, and believe me, I'm still learning, you know, people first, then projects. Mm. I've had to really learn that. And don't run over people in pursuit of getting a project done. So we can learn to manage these things, but our temperament, our core tendencies, typically don't change.
9: Okay, what do you think you are, John?
8: I don't know. I was going to turn it back to Matt and ask him. Yeah, go ahead, disclose.
9: I think it's probably a combo, but I think I definitely have that sanguine thing, but I can be pretty pragmatic too.
7: Yeah, well, we each have a primary and a secondary, and there may be elements of the other two in our makeup as well, but we typically have a primary and a secondary, and they can show up in different circumstances sometimes. Maybe a high stress situation, you're more one than the other. Maybe in a purchase decision, you're more one than the other. So it's a fascinating, you're not just going to get this done in one sitting. You're going to discover this over time.
9: You also speak to the delusions of dinkhood.
7: Yeah.
9: So you got to remind us, what does dinkdom mean? And then what are those delusions of dinkhood?
7: Right. So dink is double income, no kids. You know, when couples come together, typically today both are working. And so it's very easy to start to envision the sort of life you could live with these two incomes combined now. We just need one place to live, but we've got these two incomes and you can start to dream of this really big life.
9: Or you set patterns of expense that won't be sustainable once you have additional expenses come into the home, like kids.
7: That's right. And so I remember sitting across the table from a couple where they had a big life going. They had a very nice house that required a hefty portion of both of their big incomes. They had two leased vehicles. They had nights on the town. And then one of them lost their job. Mm. And now there's stress. Now there's even some anger between them about the loss of the job and what that means to their lifestyle. So I really encourage couples to go slow with a house purchase decision. Make sure that it's something you can truly afford. And I've got certain principles I've come to over time. I'm just geeky enough to have run the numbers on a lot of different size households and different income levels.
9: Choleric.
7: Exactly. With a secondary of melancholy.
9: Yeah, right.
7: So that really...
9: Mr. Numbers.
7: Yeah. So 25% of monthly gross income for the combination of mortgage, taxes, and insurance is pretty much the max that I think a couple can spend on housing. All the better if it's more like 20%. And here's the kicker. I really encourage people to try to do that on one income. Mm-hmm. And people say, what? That's impossible. But I'll tell you, the best financial advice that Jude and I got when we were getting married is to base your lifestyle and major purchase decisions on one income. So that's what we did. When we bought, we rented for the first 10 months and we bought a condo, and the condo we could afford on my income alone. We both had a vision of Jude being able to stay home with kids if God blessed us in that way. And so we were working toward that. But even if a couple doesn't have kids, if you're building your lifestyle on two incomes, it's a big problem and a big stress point if one of them loses their job. So buy a house you can afford on one income and set your lifestyle accordingly.
8: Yeah.
9: Hey, let me ask you, and this is serious, and I think it would have popped up in some young people's minds. today. I mean, this fear that really exists in 20, 30 somethings about having children because they're so expensive and they get bombarded with that. You're going to spend $250,000. Mm. I don't know what the latest number is, but that was a number I saw from somebody. I don't know if they were pro-family or anti-family, but that number of $250,000 was the average amount a couple will spend 0 to 18 on a child.
7: Yeah.
9: And they get panicked. Where's that money coming from? Right. But that's, you know, again, even if that's accurate, that's over 18 years.
7: Right.
9: So speak to that fear that is gripping so many young couples right now that more and more are deciding not to have children, which is antithetical to the Lord's blessing for us, I believe.
7: Yeah. Yeah, I totally agree. And what you just said makes all the sense in the world that you see these big numbers, but if you amortize that over time, it becomes a much smaller number. And in a really practical way, I tell couples, newly married couples, that, you know, because that often comes up, how much will kids cost and how can we prepare for that? But if you think about what you're spending money now on now as a couple without kids, you're spending money on entertainment and certain types of vacations and certain other things, that those expenses will tend to change when you have kids. You know, kids, when they're really young, they don't have a lot of needs. You don't need to go on some fancy vacation, and they'll be really happy with certain very simple things. Your money will get freed up in one area to be available for the next area. So in a really practical sense, you can make it work that way. But I think in a bigger picture sense, I mean, I can just speak from my own personal experience. I can just speak from my own personal experience that kids,
9: it's the blessing. This is who's going to be with you when you're on your deathbed.
8: Yeah.
9: This is what life is about.

0: those needs get met somehow.
1: That's right. Money shouldn't rule. One of the couples I interviewed, this great couple, I first met them when they were in their 20s and just out of college, and both working in full-time ministry, and they were just this cool, fun couple to get to know, really doing things right from the very beginning. They thought they couldn't tithe, but they used a budget, a really practical tool, and found that they could. And now I caught up with them 15 years later. They've got three kids. One is severely disabled. And you think, boy, young kids, that's a stressful time of life unto itself. But you throw into the mix a severely disabled child, they would have every reason to be stressed. When I reconnect with them, they were so at peace. It was remarkable. And money isn't the only factor that leads to that peace. But for them, financially, understanding each other's temperaments enabled them to, as they said, bend toward each other to build greater unity in their marriage. And they also said that, you know, we know where our money's going and what's happening financially because we're using this crazy tool that people don't like called a budget that turns out to be very effective. But money doesn't rule. That's a value we've established in our lives, that if we go to a restaurant, we meet a server who clearly has some need, and it's not in our budget to bless them with some extra tip, we're going to bless them with that extra tip. Money doesn't rule. We manage money, we're good stewards with money, but money doesn't rule. You know, Ron Blue, who wrote the first biblical money management book I ever read called Master Your Money, he said, don't plan God out of your finances. You know, we're called to be planners. The plans of the diligent lead to profit as surely as haste leads to poverty, but don't plan God out of your finances. You can plan and organize and envision, but ultimately you've got to leave room for the leadings of the Holy Spirit.
0: Mm. Well, Matt, I can clearly see where this is connected with your emotions, and I love it because I think right at the end here, you have really probably done your most effective teaching for us, you know, in terms of perspective and thought and how to put it in the right order. Mm. And it comes right from your heart.
1: Well, you know, Jim, I heard a quote recently that it's been very impactful. And that quote simply says, you always know when you're doing something for the first time. You rarely know when you're doing something for the last time. Hmm. We can't take life for granted. Hmm. And we can't take the people that we love for granted. So my encouragement to couples is to treat life like the gift that it is. And if they will orient their money and their marriage around glorifying God as best they can, around loving each other, use money, be thinking about what financial decision would express best my love for my spouse. How can I organize money in a way that would be good for our relationship? And if they can organize their use of money around making the difference that God uniquely had in mind in bringing them together in marriage, that will set them on a very, very good path.
0: Whew, what a place to end. And Matt, you've kind of brought the wood, as we say in baseball lingo, but thank you for investing the time to do the research to create this book and to help young couples, but all couples really, better understand how to put money in its place and to do it well. So thank you for being with us.
1: Thank you. I appreciate the opportunity.
0: Let me turn to the listener. I want to encourage you to get a copy of this terrific resource, Starting Strong, Discovering the Good That Money Can Do in Your Marriage. Matt's book is packed with great insights for couples. It even includes specific recommendations for things like savings accounts and investments that we weren't able to cover in detail today. Mm-hmm. And when you give a donation of any amount to Focus on the Family, we'll send you a copy of Matt's book to say thank you for partnering with us in the ministry. And if you can't afford it, get in touch with us and we'll get it to you and trust others will cover the cost of that. Let me give you an example how every dollar counts. We're counting on contributors to help us strengthen marriages, equip parents, save preborn babies, and share the hope of the gospel. Those are kind of the core themes at Focus on the Family. Mm-hmm. And when you contribute to Focus on the Family, you're providing help to parents and grandparents like Susan from California, who wrote in to tell us this. My husband and I were having financial problems early in our marriage, and Focus on the Family provided resources and information to help us learn to manage our money. Then, when my youngest daughter was having a crisis pregnancy, I had her call Focus on the Family. Someone at the end of the line said a lot of the right words to help her to know that abortion was not the answer. She ended up having our grandson, marrying his father, and having the best life ever. Our grandson is our bundle of love and joy. Now 2 years old. Life is always the best choice. No regrets. thank you for being at the end of

0: the phone when she called. Whew, that's getting me choked up. Take it away, John.
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2: In the summer heat of 1787, delegates gathered in Philadelphia to do what many thought was impossible. They argued, they compromised, and they prayed. What they produced was the United States Constitution, a framework designed not to concentrate power, but to restrain it. A government with checks and balances, three branches, limits, written in ink, and the ability to amend the document when necessary. Benjamin Franklin famously said, "The founders had created a republic, if you can keep it." For nearly 250 years, Americans have relied on that document to protect our freedom of speech, religion, and self-government. The Constitution doesn't guarantee an easy nation, but it's made a free nation possible.
4: Said, what was I thinking? And how many times God must step in and put together all the pieces we've broken? The late Raymond Edmond says it this way. With thoughtless and impatient hands, we tangle up the plans the Lord has wrought. And when we cry in pain, he saith, be quiet, dear, while I untie the knot. And so thank you, Lord, for untying all the knots again and again and again.
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5: 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Well, I guess it's more funny than profound, but still worthy of our attention. 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
7: Hi, this is Go of those addictions that are destroying your life. 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
8: Welcome to the Pathway to Victory Weekend Edition with author and pastor, Dr. Robert Jeffress. It's easy to get caught up in the everyday busyness of life, punching the clock, paying the bills, shuffling the kids from one thing to the next. But today on Pathway to Victory, Dr. Robert Jeffress urges us to refocus our attention and energy on the urgent task at hand, and that is making disciples for Jesus Christ. But first, let's take a moment to hear some important ministry updates.
9: Thanks, David, and welcome again to Pathway to Victory. Today, I'm teaching from Romans chapter 13. In this passage, Paul reminds us that our Lord's return is coming soon. Well, many of us see the obvious signs that Jesus is indeed coming back soon. In fact, we're on high alert. And I can tell you, as your radio pastor and Bible teacher, I've never felt more urgency in my lifetime than I do right now. It's one of the many reasons Pathway to Victory is excited about the matching challenge that's active for just a few more days. Our goal is to raise $1.5 million through the combined efforts of our listening family, which will be matched and therefore doubled by some generous friends. And we will use the total proceeds to share the good news about Jesus, not only here in North America, but also the world. The deadline for receiving your gift for the matching challenge is July 5th, and so it's critically important that we hear from you right away. And to say thank you for your matching challenge gift, I'll be sending you a fabulous book for your entire family. It's our 250th commemorative edition of America is a Christian Nation. This coffee table book reinforces that God's hand of blessing has been upon America from her earliest days. We'll say more about the matching challenge and this book later in the program, but right now let's give our full attention to Romans chapter 13. I titled my message, It's Later Than You Think.
7: Well, in the passage we're going to look at today, Paul says there is one day coming. In fact, it's about to dawn that is so exciting that it ought to cause us to awaken immediately, to get up, to get ready. It's time to get up. Look at verse 11 of Romans 13. And this do, knowing the time, that it is already the hour for you to awaken from sleep. For now, salvation is nearer to us than when we first believed. We need to know what time we are living in right now. What time is it on God's clock? Well, right now we're living in the time, first of all, write it down, when darkness prevails. When darkness prevails, look at verse 12. The night is almost gone and the day is at hand. But Paul says something else about the time we're living in. We're living in a time when the daylight is about to unveil. Darkness prevails, the night is almost gone, and the day is about to appear. What day is Paul talking about? The scripture uses the day to refer to the time of Christ's return. In many ways, the day refers to all of the end time events. It telescopes all of the end time events together and sees them as one. We know on God's prophetic calendar, the next event is going to be the rapture of the church, when all Christians are caught up to meet the Lord in the air, followed by the 7 years of tribulation we call the day of the Lord, the day of God's judgment, followed by the literal return of Jesus Christ to the earth. Do you see that? The day refers to the return of Christ. And so in Romans 13, 11, Paul says, for now, salvation is nearer to us than when we believed. Because the day is just about here, salvation is nearer to us than it's ever been. What do you mean, Paul? It is closer than it is ever been. You know, the fact is, we don't know when Christ is coming. We can't know the time, but we do know the times. Did you know in the Greek text, there are really two words that refer to time? One word is the word chronos. Chronos. It means hour, date, minute, second. The chronos. We can't know the chronos of when Christ is coming. But there's a second word for time, kairos. K-A-I-R-O-S. That refers to the season, the era. And by looking at prophetic events, we can know we're living in the time, the season, the era of Christ's return. He said it is closer today than it has ever been. And that's why Paul is saying in Romans 13, 11, the alarm has sounded. It is time to wake up. But number two, it's time to do something else. Since the alarm has sounded, it is also time to get dressed. Look at verse 12. The night is almost gone, and the day is at hand. Therefore, let us lay aside the deeds of darkness and put on the armor of light. Now, when you get up and finally get yourself out of bed, what's the first thing you do? Well, you get dressed. He uses clothing as a metaphor for behavior. There's certain behavior we put off because the night is over. And there's other kind of behavior that we need to put on. Throughout the Bible, righteousness, a right relationship with God, is often compared to clothing. You know, the word righteousness means a right standing with God. And there are two kinds of righteousness in the Bible. There's what we call, first of all, imputed righteousness. I-M-P-U-T-E-D, imputed righteousness. That is righteousness that God imputes. That is, he credits to our account the moment we become a Christian. The Bible also describes that kind of righteousness as a garment that God puts on us. Do you remember the illustration I used before about man who takes his wife to dinner to a very nice restaurant? He's dressed in nice casual clothes, but when he gets to the restaurant, he discovers there's a policy that says dinner jackets required. He complains to the maitre d' that he was unaware of the policy. The maitre d' said, it doesn't matter, that's our policy. But he said, you're not the only one who's come in here like this, and that's why we keep a spare jacket here. Now, at that point, you have a choice. You can either out of pride say, if you don't like me the way I'm dressed, well, you can just hang it on your beak. I'm out of here. And here we go. Or you can humble yourself and say, I'll follow the policy. I'll accept the gift of that coat. I will put it on so I can enjoy a great meal. You know, the same is true for us spiritually. None of us has the right clothing, so to speak, to enter into heaven. Our righteousness, the best we can do, is like a filthy garment to God, the Bible says. But God makes us a deal. He said, you don't have enough righteousness, but I've got lots of righteousness. And if you will confess your sin and trust in Jesus to be your Savior, I will put his righteousness around you. Now, at that point, we can say, God, I don't care. If you don't take me the way I am, forget it. And we miss eternity with God in heaven. Or we can humble ourselves and we can say, God, I believe what you've said. And in humility, I accept the gift of your righteousness by trusting in Christ. The Bible calls that imputed righteousness. You know, Philippians 3:9 says, my prayer, Paul said, is that I might be found in him, not having a righteousness of my own, which comes from obeying the law. That's not good enough. I want the righteousness that comes from God on the basis of faith in Christ. We sing that song often, when he shall come with trumpet sound. Oh, may I then in him be found, dressed in his righteousness alone, faultless to stand before the throne. On Christ the solid rock I stand, all other ground is sinking sand. That is imputed righteousness. We receive it as a gift. You know, the Romans actually had two kinds of garments. They had the inner tunic, the foundational garment, what we might call underwear today. It's the foundational garment. Imputed righteousness is that foundational garment that all of us need to enter into heaven. But there's a second kind of righteousness. That is ethical righteousness. Ethical righteousness. That refers to our acts after we're a Christian, our obedience to God, not to earn our salvation, but in light of what Christ has done for us. Now, when Paul talks about putting on the armor of light, putting on new behavior, he's talking about that second kind of righteousness. He's talking about putting on obedience to God, not to earn your salvation, but out of appreciation for what God has done for us. Now look at verse 12 of Romans 13. The night is almost gone, and the day is at hand. Therefore, let us lay aside the deeds of darkness, the behavior of darkness, and put on the armor of light. What kind of garments do we need to remove? Look at verse 13. He says, let us behave properly as in the day, not in carousing and drunkenness, not in sexual promiscuity and sensuality, and not in strife and jealousy. Paul talks about three kinds of behavior every Christian needs to lay aside. In light of the fact that Christ is almost here, in light of the fact that we're going to stand before the judgment seat of Christ one day to be evaluated, there are three kinds of behavior we need to be done with. We need to lay aside. First of all, he talks about uncontrollable pleasure. He refers to carousing and drunkenness. These refer to activities of the nighttime. You know, some people, out of a desire to anesthetize themselves from the pain of life, they do so with alcohol and drugs and partying. And more often than not, they engage in these activities at nighttime when they would never think of doing them in the daytime. You know how some things your parents say to you just stick with you forever. No matter how much you try to get them out of your mind, they just stick with you. One of the best things my parents ever said to me, I'll never forget it, is, Robert, remember this. Rarely does anything good happen after midnight. You know, I thought about that, and then Julia's laughing because she knows I would say that to her and Dorothy all the time. They were growing up. Remember, nothing good happens after midnight. That's what he's saying here. This is behavior that is suitable for the nighttime, but not for the daytime. Secondly, he says we need to lay aside unrestrained immorality. He's talking about sexual promiscuity, sensual activities. Again, things that are done in secrecy, in the cloak of darkness. And then thirdly, he talks about unresolved anger. That is strife and jealousy. Isn't it interesting that as Christians, we say, well, sexual immorality, that's terrible. But yeah, it's okay to go around resenting other Christians. It's okay going around having these outbursts of anger and spewing all over people. It's okay to harbor bitterness in your heart toward God. No, God says. You need to lay that stuff aside too. Why? Because Christ is coming back. Lay aside those things. And then secondly, he talks about what we need to put on. You don't just take off behavior. There's another set of clothes, so to speak, you need to put on. Now, if I had been Paul and I'd been writing this letter, I would have probably come up with a laundry list of behaviors Christians ought to put on. Love, gentleness, self-control, peace, all those sorts of things. Paul doesn't do that. Instead, he simply says, verse 14, put on the Lord Jesus Christ. Put on the Lord Jesus Christ. That is, if you want to know how to behave, just look at Jesus. Behave like Jesus would. When you're standing in front of that magazine stand, perusing the different covers and deciding where your eyes are going to land, what would Jesus do? When you're surfing that internet site, trying to fill up some time, what sites would Jesus be looking at? When the name of one of your enemies pops up in a conversation and you're tempted to say something, what would Jesus do? That's what he's saying here. Put on Jesus Christ. And then he adds the phrase, make no provision for the flesh in regard to its lust. He has two things in mind here. He says, first of all, don't rationalize sinful behavior. Don't say, well, you know, I'm only human. God doesn't expect me to be perfect. I'm going to give myself permission to do this. I love people who say, I thought I'd give myself permission to do this. No, don't do that. Remember what James said in James 1? Let no man say when he's tempted that he's being tempted by God. Some Christians actually rationalize sinful behavior. Well, you know, God's probably allowing me to do this so I can know his grace more and more and understand I'm not perfect. They actually use God as the excuse. He said, don't do that. Don't rationalize your sin. And not only that, give yourself a zero tolerance level for sin. There's some of you right now who maybe are single adults and you're saying in your dating life, well, you know, I can't be 100% pure, so I'll go this far in immoral activities, but I won't cross the line. I won't go any further than this. And then the line gets moved a little further and a little further and a little further. You know, sin is addictive. I know I'm dating myself, but how many of you remember the old commercial for Lay's potato chips? Remember the slogan? I bet you can't eat just one. And they were right. You couldn't. Let me tell you another motto to live by. You can't just sin a little bit. Sin is addictive. The more you sin, the more you want to sin. And so that's why Paul is saying, have a zero tolerance level here. Make no provision for the flesh in regard to its lust. Paul said, in light of the fact that Christ is about to appear, it's time to get up. It's time to get dressed. And thirdly, it's time to go to work. It's time to go to work. I want you to hold your place here and turn over to Ephesians chapter 5 for just a minute. Ephesians chapter 5. I heard about a person who said, I sleep fine at night. I sleep fine in the morning. I just toss and turn all afternoon. Well, you know, a lot of Christians are like that spiritually. They are in a spiritual stupor. They walk around spiritually asleep, not having a clue as to what time it is. Look at how Paul addresses this in Ephesians 5, 14 through 16. For this reason, it says, awake, sleeper, and arise from the dead, and Christ will shine on you. Therefore, be careful how you walk, not as unwise men, but as wise, making the most of your time, because the day is evil. Understand what time it is. It's time to get busy, because the day is just about here. The day of Christ appearing is just about here. It's time to get up. You know, it's interesting. Jesus said in John 9, verse 4, something that almost seemed opposite of what Paul said. Jesus said, work while it is day, for the night is coming when no man can work. Now, they weren't contradicting each other. They were looking at the same truth from a different perspective. Paul said, in light of the fact that Christ is about to appear, the day's about to come, go to work. Jesus was saying, the fact that we've got opportunity now to do the works of God doesn't mean we'll always have those opportunities. Work while it's day, for the night is coming when it will be too late to do any work. Both are saying the same thing. It's right now time to go to work. It's time to lay aside that sinful behavior that causes you to feel separated from God. It's time to let go of those addictions that are destroying your life. It is time to end that relationship that is dragging you so far down. It's time to start using that spiritual gift God has given you to do the one thing He's left you here on earth to do, and that is to make disciples for Christ. It's time to go to work. You know, I have that sense more right now than I've ever had in my life. You know, people will come up and say the funniest things to you, but people come up to me and they say, Pastor, you look so tired. And when I was younger, I used to say, no, I'm not tired at all. It's just allergies. That's all it is. I'm fine. Now I just tell the truth. I look tired because I am tired. I mean, I'm exhausted. But there's a reason I feel that way. There's something inside of me that says right now is the time to work. I think something big is getting ready to happen. I don't know if that something big is my own mortality and I'm about to go meet the Lord. I don't know whether it's the Lord is about to return. I don't know if it's the fact that the opportunities we have as a church right now, we're not going to have much longer. But whatever reason it is, it's time to turn on the afterburners and it's time to get to work as a church. That's exactly what he's saying right now. It's time to go to work. Many of you know the name of Jonathan Edwards, a remarkable man. Before he was 20 years of age, he wrote a resolution that guided the rest of his life. He said, resolved never to lose one moment of time, but to improve it in the most profitable way I can. Edwards once preached a sermon based on this passage, Ephesians 5, called The Preciousness of Time and the Importance of Redeeming It. And using this passage from Ephesians 5, he came up with three principles I want you to write down about time. He said, number one, consider you are accountable to God for your time. Consider that you're accountable to God for your time. Do you realize one day when you and I stand before the judgment seat of Christ for God to evaluate our lives, we're going to give an account of everything he's entrusted to us, including the time that he's given to us. Number two, consider how much time you have already lost. Spend some time thinking about the time you've wasted in your life. And then number three, consider how you may improve the present time without delay. Consider how you might improve the present time without the delay. Here's the bad news. You can never reclaim time that you've lost. It's gone forever. But the good news is you can make changes in your life right now to maximize the time that you have left. Lloyd Ogilvy used to tell the story about a father who would put his son to bed every night. The little boy would pray the prayer, "Now I lay me down to sleep. I pray the Lord my soul to keep. And if I die before I wake, I pray the Lord my soul to take." One night the little boy prayed, "Now I lay me down to sleep. I pray the Lord my soul to keep. And if I wake before I die." He stopped. He said, "Daddy, I'm sorry, I messed up." The dad said, "Oh no, son, you didn't mess up at all. You prayed the most profound prayer anyone could pray. If I wake before I die." Ladies and gentlemen, it is time to wake up. It's time to get up. It's time to get dressed. It's time to go to work, because the dawn of Christ appearing is nearer than it's ever been.
9: Without question, I have a growing sense that the return of Christ is happening soon, and it's critically important for us to, just as the little boy said, wake up before we die. Well, for those who know Jesus Christ as their personal Savior, I want you to join me in proclaiming the gospel to those who are lost and hurting, and calling them to repentance and change. To help us achieve that objective, a group of visionary friends of Pathway to Victory have established a matching challenge in the amount of $1.5 million. When we reach this goal, it'll greatly accelerate our ability to reach more people with the urgent message about Jesus while there's still time. So, would you join us by giving generously to the matching challenge before the deadline on July 5th? By responding today, your generous gift to Pathway to Victory will be matched and therefore doubled in impact. 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Now, as a thank you, I'm going to send you two very special gifts. 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
8: 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I'm David J. Mullins. 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
12: 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Benjamin Franklin famously said the founders had created a republic, if you can keep it. 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The Constitution doesn't guarantee an easy nation, but it's made a free nation possible.
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22: The Pharisees, the Sadducees, the scribes, they really believed in prayer. You see, as they began to get increasingly more intense about prayer and about piety, they begin to stack the list of things on you. That if you really plan to get serious about prayer, these are the expectations God has of you. And as a result, the intensity led to an enormity of guilt. Historians tell us that prayer degenerated because of five particular things in the first century. Number one, because of formalism. It became standardized. It became institutionalized. Prayer was no longer spontaneous. It was now formal. By the time the Pharisees got through with the package, it became ritualistic. You know that you prayed three times every day if you were pious, 9 in the morning, noon, and 3 in the afternoon, every day. Prayers became formal, ritualistic. They became long, filled with verbiage. Fourth, it became repetitious. Single words repeated over and over and over and over and over again. When Jesus stepped on the scene to do his ministry, that's what he found in the religious world, and that's what was expected of the believers. You're pious, you do it, this, regularly, 3 times a day, no matter where you are, which led, fifth, to pride. Formalism, ritualism, long verbiage, repetition, and pride. So that whoever didn't do this, they began to think, oh, what's the matter with him? Especially in the synagogue, at the steps of the synagogue, on street corners. Can you imagine coming to a street corner, 3 o'clock in the afternoon? Oh, almighty, omnipotent, eternal, heavenly. And a guy would go, wow, good night. Kind of bow, you know. And the guy doing it began to think, wow. Now they'll know what piety is about. Can you imagine the Son of God who stepped on the scene and saw that? Who had written the record differently? Can you imagine how he ruffled their feathers? I mean, but he talked about real, real prayer, and they had set all of these rules up one way, and he came and said, oh, that's not it. Now, why am I going to all of this trouble? Because they didn't have any satisfaction either. They didn't have any relief in their anxiety either. They had guilt put on them because they were being asked several times, why aren't you in the synagogue? Why aren't you doing that 3 times a day? Why don't you use the right words? Why don't you use the prayer when you use that new furniture? Why don't you say your prayer before and after your meal? Where's your prayer life? How much are you praying? Why don't you do it like we tell you to do it? And along came Jesus, who went up on a mountain, gathered around him a band of people. Verse 5, chapter 6 of Matthew. And said, when you pray, watch out for 3 things. One is hypocrisy, and that's verse 5. One is meaningless repetition, that's verse 7. And one is pride, or a wrong relationship with others, that's verses 14 and 15. Let me spend a few minutes on each one, okay? Verse 5, when you pray, you are not to be as the hypocrites. Wow. The old Greek word means one behind a mask. Don't be this kind of prayer. Don't be one who is a 9, noon, and 3, look how righteous I am, God. Prayer person, don't do that. For they love to stand and pray in the synagogues and on the street corners in order to be seen by men. Truly, and boy, are these words pointed, I say to you, they have their reward in full. Meaning what? Meaning at that moment, whoever says, wow, that's the full reward. Whoever goes, man, or maybe in those days, shalom, whatever they said when they were, you know, busted up over something. That, at that moment, is their complete reward. I'll tell you, Jesus took on hypocrisy harder than, I think, any sin. Look at the first part of this chapter. Beware of practicing your righteousness before men to be noticed by them. Otherwise, you have no reward with your Father who is in heaven. Whatever you do in order to be seen, that moment that it is done is the full reward. See the next verse? When therefore you give alms, do not sound a trumpet before you, as the hypocrites do in the synagogue. 50 shekels. And, you know, kind of throwing it in. Bang. So, wow, look at that. That's the full reward right then. That empty sound of the shekel, you got it. So when he comes to prayer, he says, all right, gentlemen, no more of this public display stuff. Verse 6, when you do pray, this is what I believe. Go into your room. It's an inner room. It's not a glass room along the freeway, okay? It's an inner room. And when you have shut your door, pray to your Father who is in secret, and your Father who is in secret will repay you. Now that works. You know what it's saying to us? It's saying, nobody. Nobody but God needs to know about your prayer life. You don't have to display it. You don't want to brag about it. You don't want to drop little subtle hints. You go into your closet, and it's a private thing, and while you're there, you talk to him. Now, does that mean there are never public prayers? Wait a minute. In the Bible, there are public prayers, so there have to be times of public prayer. I mean, it's appropriate. But the way we go about it is extremely important. What we teach our children about prayer is very, very important. Now, that's the next part of this whole story. It says in verse 7, when you pray, now this is going to hurt. It hurts me to read it and to apply it. Do not use meaningless repetition as the Gentiles do. I thought of 1 Kings 18. Oh, Baal, hear us. Oh, Baal, hear us. Oh, Baal, hear us. Oh, Baal, hear us. They said it half a day. You read it. I thought about Acts 19, verse 34, where for 2 hours they chanted, great is Diana of the Ephesians, great is Diana of the Ephesians, great is Diana of the Ephesians. I'm sick of it already. They did it for 2 hours. Over and over and over and over and over, and the Pharisees picked that up. Jesus, Jesus, Jesus, God, God, God, God, God, God, God, on and on and on, and you're kind of under a hypnotic spell, and you better know the words. You think that wouldn't blow away a guy from Galilee who happens into the Jewish synagogue in Judea one Saturday morning and discovers he hadn't been doing it right? You know what Jesus says? Don't use meaningless repetition as the Gentiles do. They suppose they will be heard for their many words. Give up the cliches. Give up the samey same stuff that you've been throwing heavenward throughout your Christian life. Let's do that as a project. I love the story of Dwight L. Moody, who was getting one benefit after another from God, who had having one answer to prayer after another, and he led in prayer one day and he said simply, God, stop! Isn't that beautiful? How'd you like to be in a prayer meeting, Dwight L. Moody? Let's pray. God, stop! Amen. I had a fellow see me after the morning, first morning service, and he says, I've got another one for God. God, start. I mean, he can stop on Moody, but I want him to start with me. I need some of that. I challenge you to pray without using once the word bless. All right, it's going to throw you a curve, so get started early, you know. Try not to use bless. You're amazing. You want to learn how to pray? Listen to a child pray. Listen to a brand new Christian pray. It's one of the most exciting things in the world to have a new Christian pray and he doesn't know how to do it. The fact is, he does know how to do it, but we got to get to him so he gets his act together, you know? I love the story Howard Hendricks tells about the brand new Christian in Dallas who just came to know Christ the previous week. And he winds up in a prayer meeting where they pray in a circle in this particular church. And this guy hasn't been a Christian long, but he can count to four, and he's number four from the guy that starts. And he's never done it in public before. And he's brand new, you know. I mean, he doesn't know what to do. And so it comes to his turn. Somebody nudges him. He says, oh, hi, God. Hi. This is Sam. Sam, you met me the other day. I was at Elm and Maine. Hendrick says, I thought he was going to give God his zip code. 38567, in case you wanted. I love that story. And he just tells God about it. It is fabulous. Christians, we have moments of power. Moment by moment power. I refuse to use this pulpit as a tool of guilt to come down on people that don't go to a service where they happen to meet for prayer. If that particular service is the best time for you to have the time in prayer, great. But meet and pray and forget who is there and who isn't there. There are literally hundreds of prayer services. I don't know where service came from either. That's not in the Bible. It's another one we can chalk up for cliche. Where'd we get these titles? Meaningless repetition of words. Oh, we pray as a regular habit of our life. I believe with all my heart in corporate prayer. I believe with all my heart in individual prayer. I do not believe in repetitious words because Jesus didn't. I have to go with him. Meaningless repetition, it doesn't work. When my child has a hurt, my child doesn't have to precede the word daddy with great, loving, faithful, kind preacher daddy. All he needs to do is say, Dad, I really need to talk to you. I want to tell you something. I did that this week. I did that very thing. Lord, I want to talk to you. In fact, yesterday morning, from about I didn't time it, 9:30, almost 9 o'clock, about 9:30, 9:45 in the morning, I was out back, I was washing off the deck, and I said, Lord, God, I want to talk to you. You ticked me off. Something happened. I don't know why you let that happen, and it ticks me off. You know, I did not turn into a black crisp. He didn't do that to me. He knows I love him. He just knows I don't understand him. And I nailed him on it. I said, Lord, what is this? And I don't understand you on this. Tell me what it is. Oh, too familiar. No, it hasn't been familiar enough in my life. I haven't come to terms with him on it. Been doing a lot of stuff because it's sort of expected of me as a whatever it is, it is expected. I'm tired of that stuff. I'm tired of your having to feel that it can't be a normal outflow of an experience. Cynthia came in from a meeting she had had about, I guess it was 12:30, 12:45, and I just looked at her and tears hanging at the bottom of my eyelids. And I said, every 5 minutes or so, I just had the neatest time. She hadn't heard me say that for months, for years, to be honest. I said, it's been fantastic. We were working through a thing that was very, very, very, very difficult. I can't use enough of those varies. And lifted the anxiety. The anxiety was gone. It was magnificent. The anxiety was replaced with his peace. It was beautiful. And you know what I suddenly thought of? You. I thought, I got to share that. That is it. That is what he meant by those meaningless, repetitious things where we link prayer with a place or prayer with words or prayer with style or the way the greats do it, whoever the greats are. None of them are satisfied, so why do you want to model the greats? You know? They didn't like it either. And so he says, when you pray, adore me. Father, hallowed
1: be your name. There's a new way to start. We've come so full circle and bought the package and left out the nugget that we don't even use the very words you told us to use. Hallowed. Praise be your name. You are so marvelous. You see this mess I'm in. I made it. I don't know how to handle it. You know what to do. Start. You know what happens there? A transfer happens. A transfer of load from my shoulders to his. And the third negative down at the bottom here in 14 and 15 is don't harbor anything against anybody else. Our prayer won't do for you what it ought to do if you're going to God and you got a lot of stuff against a brother. In fact, you got to read chapter 5, verses 23 and 24 for yourself to see that. It says, if you got something against your brother, leave your gift, go and make it right, then come back and finish up your prayer. Now, if you can't reach a brother or sister and you can't make it right at that time, then you got to tell God about it. And he will never, ever tell on you. You can tell him every dirty thing that's in your mind, and he can handle it. Years and years ago, Donald Barnhouse said a heretical thing from the pulpit. He made three words as the beginning of a sermon. Prayer changes nothing. Why, every older lady in the church just dropped her knitting all over the floor. Man, it was the most unbelievable thing you'd ever heard. Now, you and I know what he meant by that. God changes things. But, you know, at the risk of questioning Barnhouse, his ghost will come back and haunt me tonight probably. But at the risk of questioning that, I think prayer does change something. Prayer changes me. I'm different. I don't think God is ever informed when I pray. It says several times he knows what my needs are. God never does respond. Oh, good night, Chuck. I didn't know that. Man, I'm glad you told me. That is brand new information. Good night. And God never goes, oh, don't tell me that. Man, it'll shock all these angels around here. He knows all about that. But it does say that I'm to tell him everything. And in the therapy of telling him everything, I change. I change. I don't harbor it because I've dumped it. I don't meditate on it and feel resentful because it's his now. You get the picture? I turn the whole thing around like a mirror, and that battle hits me, and I just kind of, you know, I shine that mirror up there, and it comes right off, and there he takes it. That's the ideal way to do it. That's what it is by, I suppose, by praying without ceasing. Soon as it hits, it's yours. Soon as it comes, right up there. Or right in there. How come he's always up there? Just happen to think about that. You know, he is our ever-present help in time of need. He who dwells in the secret place of the Most High shall abide under the shadow, wings of the Almighty. Right now, permanently. Oh, that's Christianity. Not the stuff that's been dumped on us by religion, but the real contact with God, where the anxiety level just stays at a calm. Because he handles it. Three times he says in the last part of the chapter, don't be anxious. Verse 25, don't be anxious. 28, are you anxious about clothing? 31, don't be anxious. 34, don't be anxious about tomorrow. That is such good counsel. God won't ignore you. God won't rip you off. God won't slap your hand. God won't do bad things because you say bad things to him.

0: Never have I had our kids while young say, "Dad, how you coming on the water bill?" Never once. He knows. He'd take care of that. You know what I cared about? I cared that my football wouldn't hold air. I cared that I had a flat on my bike. I cared that the kid in my paper route beat me up when I went around that third corner and he threw rocks at me. And I cared about that. And I didn't know what to do about it. And I had a daddy that said, "Hey, here's the way you can do that. Here's the way we can handle it." And it worked. It worked. And I've got a dad like that. I need him. Even though I'm an adult, I've got a daddy who said, "Come on, Chuck, lay that on me. I love you. Talk to me." And in doing that, at least for this week, I'm not anxious. Tell God all that's in your heart. As one unloads one's heart, its pleasures and its pains, to a dear friend. Tell him your troubles so he can comfort you. Tell him your joys. Give your perspective. Tell him your longings. He may purify him. Tell him your dislikes. He'll help you conquer them. Tell him your temptations. He'll shield you from them. Okay. Let's pray. Lord, we are really tired of the game and the guilt trip and the sham and the mumbo jumbo and the long churchy religious stuff that all our lives has kept us from one of the most beautiful experiences in praise that mankind can ever enter into. I long to have us know this familiarity with you, this freedom from formalism, this sense of institutionalizing the truth from your book, which really becomes an exercise in futility. Thank you for helping me today say some things that I didn't quite know how to say. I pray you'd guard them from misunderstanding or offense. You'd give real help to us. Thank you for the week which made today possible. And I say it in the name of your Son who gives me the right kind of standing before you. Amen.
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0: In June of 1775, America didn't yet exist. There were no stars and stripes, no constitution, no nation. But there was George Washington. Standing before a ragtag colonial army, Washington accepted command, knowing the odds were against him. The most powerful military on earth stood across the battlefield. Washington didn't promise an easy victory. He promised resolve. He led not as a king, but as a citizen. And when the war was finally won, he did something unheard of in history. He gave up power and went home. George Washington proved that in America, our leaders serve the people, not the other way around. That example helped define who we are as a nation. 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
6: U.S. strikes, U.S. responding to an Iranian drone attack on a ship trying to get out of the strait earlier this week. Secretary of State Marco Rubio says Israel and Lebanon have reached a framework agreement aimed at achieving what he calls lasting peace and security. Nada Hamadez, Lebanon's ambassador to the United States.
7: The trilateral framework we signed today is the first step on the road to restoring Lebanese sovereignty and territorial integrity.
6: The ceasefire contingent on a complete cessation of fire by the terrorist group Hezbollah. The situation has grown more desperate by the hour in Venezuela. People are digging through the rubble of collapsed homes and apartment buildings in the aftermath of two powerful earthquakes earlier this week. This is SRN News.
8: Should God cast away his people, Israel? No, God will not cast away his people. On the contrary, God will save his people. I've been in Israel a couple of times, and one of the most wonderful things that you're able to say to those people over there is the fact that there's a great future for you. God is going to redeem this entire nation.
9: Welcome to Grace to You Weekend, the Bible teaching ministry of John MacArthur. I'm your host, Phil Johnson. With all of the turmoil in the Middle East these days, especially where the nation of Israel is concerned, perhaps a question has come into your mind. What is God's plan for Israel? How should we think about the promises God made to that nation in Scripture? And if you're a Christian, why do you need to know what God has in store for Israel? What's the practical value of that? Consider those questions with John MacArthur today as he continues his study, The Return and Reign of Jesus Christ. So now, if you're able, turn in your Bible to Zechariah chapter 10 as John begins the lesson.
8: The entire 11th chapter of Romans deals with the question that is introduced in the first verse of that chapter. And the question is, has God cast off his people Israel? That's a very vital question. That's a question that theologians are still discussing today. That's a question that is highly debated and heatedly discussed in theological seminaries and colleges around America and around the world. Has God cast off his people Israel? The next verse of the 11th chapter of Romans answers the question. And that is the second verse. And the second verse simply states the fact that God has not cast off his people Israel, that is the remotest possible thought. It says, God hath not cast away his people whom he foreknew. In other words, by the time you get to the 11th chapter of Romans, God is still dealing in the fulfillment of his promises to Israel. He has not set them aside. And from then, as you progress through the 11th chapter, Paul develops that particular thought. What is, in fact, God's plan for Israel? And it culminates in verse 26 of Romans 11, which says, so all Israel shall be saved, as it is written, there shall come out of Zion the deliverer who shall turn away ungodliness from Jacob. Why is God going to fulfill that? For this is my covenant unto them, when I shall take away their sins. And verse 29 says, and the gifts and callings of God are without repentance. Should God cast away his people Israel? No, God will not cast away his people. On the contrary, verse 26 and following says, God will save his people. I've been in Israel a couple of times, and one of the most wonderful things that you're able to say to those people over there is the fact that there's a great future for you. God is going to redeem this entire nation. God has not cast you off. And one of the reasons that America has been such a great friend of Israel is because of the Christian testimony of America. The Israelis know that there are many of us who believe in the restoration of Israel. They know that. There are many evangelical Christians who have made friends with the Israelis. So this is a promise that has not been negated. God is going to redeem the nation of Israel. In Isaiah chapter 59, and verse 20 and 21, we read concerning this same fulfillment, the same prophecy, and the Redeemer shall come to Zion. That was quoted in Romans 11. And unto those who turn from transgression in Jacob, saith the Lord, as for me, this is my covenant with them, says the Lord, my spirit that is upon thee, and my words which I have put in thy mouth, shall not depart out of thy mouth, nor out of the mouth of thy seed, nor out of the mouth of thy seed's seed, saith the Lord, from henceforth and forever. In other words, God says there is a forever plan for Israel. There is a forever message that will abide in Israel that culminates when the Redeemer comes to Zion. Now, three things that stand out in that prophecy should be taken note of. One, the Redeemer will come out of Zion. He will be Jewish. Two, he will turn ungodliness away from Jacob. Three, he will take away their sins. So there is coming the Redeemer who will turn them away from their ungodliness and forgive their sins, and that is salvation. This all comes under what Jeremiah calls the new covenant. The old covenant was a covenant of death. The new covenant is a covenant of life. And Israel will experience the new covenant according to Jeremiah 31 and verse 33. It says this, but this shall be the covenant that I will make with the house of Israel. After those days, saith the Lord, I will put my law in their inward parts and write it in their hearts and will be their God, and they shall be my people. And they shall teach no more every man his neighbor and every man his brother, saying, know the Lord, for they shall all know me, from the least of them to the greatest of them, saith the Lord, for I will forgive their iniquity and I will remember their sin no more. Now, when Israel is saved, what happens? What all is involved in their redemption? That is the theme of chapter 10. Just exactly what occurs? What are the constituent benefits of salvation? These features are the features that will really come to Israel in the day of their salvation. This is what you can tell any Jew, or any Gentile for that matter, about what God is going to do for Israel in the day when Jesus comes. Feature number one, and I'm going to jump into verse 4 for number one and then backtrack. Feature number one, the first thing Israel will receive is a divine redeemer. The divine redeemer. Verse 4. Out of him, and the him there refers back to its antecedent in verse 3, which is the house of Judah. So out of Judah came forth the corner. Out of him, the nail. Out of him, the battle bow. And out of him, every oppressor together. Now let's go back and look at this verse. Zechariah reminds the people that the Messiah is coming, and he identifies him in this verse. Really, this is one of the richest messianic prophecies in the Old Testament, and it's not one that's studied very often, and yet it's just really loaded. In many of the former prophets, now you've heard of the former prophets and the latter prophets? You haven't heard of the former prophets and the latter prophets, okay? The former prophets are the prophets who prophesied prior to the Babylonian exile. The latter prophets are the prophets who prophesied after they came back from exile. Now, the former prophets had many things to say about the Messiah. Many things about what he would be and how he would look and how he would fulfill prophecy and so forth. Many of the things that were clearly stated in the former prophets are then picked up again by the latter prophets. Now, Zechariah, as a latter prophet after the exile, picks up three things about the Messiah that are from the former prophets. He calls the Messiah a cornerstone, a nail, and a battle bow. Now, these three things give us a tremendous insight into the Messiah. The first one is that he is called in Hebrew Pinach, and that means the cornerstone. Verse 4 calls him simply the corner. That's a messianic title. And in the former prophets, such as Isaiah 28:16, it says, "Therefore, thus saith the Lord God, behold, I lay in Zion for a foundation, a stone, a tested stone, a precious cornerstone, a sure foundation, and he that believeth shall not be ashamed." So Isaiah prophesied that he would be a stone, a tested stone, a precious stone, a cornerstone, a foundation stone. That has to be Jesus Christ. None other than Jesus Christ. And as you look at the New Testament, you find that Jesus Christ repeatedly is stated to be the cornerstone. In Romans 9, verse 32, it says, "They stumbled at the stumbling stone, as it is written, behold, I lay in Zion a stumbling stone and a rock of offense, and whosoever believeth in him shall not be ashamed." And it's clear that Paul is referring to Jesus Christ, who is the stumbling stone over which Israel stumbled. In 1 Corinthians chapter 1 and verse 23, "We preach Christ crucified, unto the Jews a stumbling stone." In Ephesians, the stone takes a little bit of a different approach. And in Ephesians 2:20, it says, "And you are built upon the foundation of the apostles and prophets, Jesus Christ himself being the chief cornerstone." So sometimes he is a stone of stumbling, and sometimes he is a cornerstone, and sometimes he is a precious stone. But that is a common Old Testament designation. Daniel chapter 2, verse 34 calls him a stone. In fact, Daniel calls him a stone cut out without hands, and he is the crushing stone that comes in judgment to destroy the Gentile world powers. So Jesus is a stone. The Messiah will be a stone. Here, it is not the crushing aspect that is emphasized. That's emphasized in other parts of the Bible, that he is a smiting rock. Matthew 21:44, a crushing stone of judgment. That is not the emphasis here. Zechariah says he is a cornerstone. He is a stone that holds up the walls. He is a supporting stone. He will give support, and he will give stability. That's the idea. For the safety and stability of a building, almost everything depends on the foundation. Anybody who builds knows that. And what Zechariah is saying here is really the same thing. He is saying Christ is the one who will come and give stability to Israel, and that's the thing they've needed for so many centuries. Barron, David Barron, in his great commentary on Zechariah, says, "The great architect of the universe has purposed for himself from all eternity to raise out of frail, imperfect human materials a glorious temple for his own eternal habitation through the Spirit, which when completed shall show forth even more than the material temple of the universe to principalities and powers the infinite power and manifold wisdom of God." And in order to ensure that temple's eternal safety, he has bestowed great care on the foundation. He himself has laid it. And the tried and precious cornerstone, which he has laid as the basis of this mystical structure, is his own Son, who is perfected forevermore, against whom the gates of hell cannot prevail. And so we can say, let the storms rage and let infidelity assail and let men and devils do their utmost. When God sets Jesus as the cornerstone, the foundation stands sure. And we know that now, don't we? Because Christ is the cornerstone of the foundation of the church. And we have seen the church stand and weather the storm. And someday he'll become the cornerstone of Israel. You know, there's something else about this cornerstone concept that struck me as I was studying it, and that is that a cornerstone holds up two walls. It's in the corner. It holds up two walls. And without pushing the point too far, I think it's kind of interesting to realize that the cornerstone Christ holds up the two walls that make up the redeemed people, and that is the church and Israel. And where there used to be a wall between us, we now have a common cornerstone. And someday when Israel enters its kingdom, we'll enter it with Israel. And when we go into eternity, we'll go in together. And I dare say by the time we hit eternity, there won't be any way to tell us apart. In fact, for all those who know and love the Lord Jesus Christ today who are a part of Israel, they'll have to find a spot in both walls. He is the cornerstone for two people, and he will give stability and solidarity and foundation to Israel. That's the promise of God for them. The day is coming when you're going to get solidarity. The second thing that he calls this divine redeemer is the nail. Now, that's a most interesting term in Hebrew. It refers to two kinds of nails in its use in the Old Testament. One is a tent stake. When they would put a tent up, they would run great pieces of rope out from the extremity of the tent on its outer part, and they would drive a stake into the ground to hold the tent. You've seen it at any tent you've ever seen. But the word not only has to do with a tent stake, but it is also used, and I'll show you where in a minute, to refer to the great nail that they drove into the middle post of the tent. Now, when they put up a tent in those days to live in their traveling, it was a big tent. It wasn't some little dinky pup tent. It was a big tent. And in the middle, they would have a pole almost like a ship's mast. And there weren't any walls to hang anything on, so the pole in the middle, into it was driven a big nail in which the valuable ornaments of the house were hung. Whatever glorious art displays were to be hung in the tent, they were hung on the nail driven into the post. Often, according to one writer that I was reading, the wealth of that entire family would be hung on that peg for the admiration of all who came in. Now, I really believe that that's precisely what God is going to do with Jesus Christ. It is possible that he's referring here to the idea that he's the nail to hold the tent of Israel together. But I think if we connect up with what else we find in the scripture about this nail concept, what God is really going to do is that God is going to make Christ the nail in the midst of his kingdom on which all the glory of the kingdom hangs. Do you see? That's the essence of the picture. If you go back to Zechariah 6:13, it says, he shall build the temple of the Lord and bear the glory. In other words, Christ will build the temple, and within that temple, he will bear the glory. See? He will bear the glory. The glory will be hung on him. Full millennial splendor will be his. Let me give you another reason why I believe this is probably the meaning here. Look in your Bible at Isaiah 22. Isaiah 22. As one old preacher I heard said, turn to Isaiah. Isaiah 22, verse 23. Now watch this. And this is talking about, as so often we've told you, it's talking about a human fulfillment and then a future fulfillment in Christ. The human fulfillment of this prophecy is Eliakim. Eliakim was a very wonderful man, a very godly man. And Eliakim is the historical fulfillment, but Messiah is the ultimate. And verse 23, he says, and we'll go right to the messianic element, I will fasten him like a nail in a sure place, and he shall be for a glorious throne to his father's house. Now watch 24. And they shall hang on him all the glory of his father's house. The offspring in the issue, all vessels of small quantity, from the vessels of cups to the vessels of flagons. Chapter 10 again in Zechariah, we come to the third term to describe the Redeemer. He is called the battle bow. The battle bow. Now, the Lord has already given us indication of what this is. Go back to chapter 9, verse 13. When he judged the Greece Antiochus Epiphanes, he says, I bent Judah for me, filled the bow with Ephraim, raised up thy sons, O Zion, against thy sons, O Greece, and made thee like the sword of a mighty man. There you can see God already pictured as if he is an archer pulling a bow. And here God is seen as the battle bow itself. He is a conqueror without equal. He is a warrior who will come and destroy the enemy. Read Revelation 19:11. He comes in power to conquer and destroy. So, the first part of their salvation is that they will receive the divine Redeemer, who is a cornerstone, nail, and battle bow. Now, the result of this is that every oppressor together shall be scattered. What the verse is saying actually in the Hebrew is that all oppressors will be put out together. Israel will no more be oppressed. The divine Redeemer will conquer the enemy. So, promise number one in Israel's redemption, a divine Redeemer. Number two. Divine reign, verse 1. A divine redeemer and divine reign. Look at verse 1. Ask of the Lord rain in the time of the latter rain. So the Lord shall make bright clouds and give them showers of rain to everyone, grass in the field. Now, first of all, let's back up to verse 17 of chapter 9. When he's talking there about the kingdom and what it'll be like, he says, grain shall make the young men cheerful, and new wine shall make the maids cheerful, is implied. In other words, God is going to bring great harvests. Grain will flourish, grapes will flourish, and all you have to do is ask the Lord for it. Verse 1 of chapter 10. In the time of the latter rain, God is going to bring rain. Now, people have discussed whether this is literal rain. I think it is, yes, first of all, literal rain. I think in the time of the kingdom, God is going to make it rain in order that crops will flourish. Stuff is going to grow like it has never grown before. Now, I've been out on the desert outside of Jerusalem to the east, down to the Dead Sea a couple of times, and that is real desert. But when the Lord makes it rain, and I mean it is going to rain in the kingdom, watch what happens. Isaiah 35:1, and the wilderness and the solitary place shall be glad for them. This is when the kingdom comes. Now listen to the next one. And the desert shall rejoice and blossom like what? The rose. It shall blossom abundantly and rejoice even with joy and singing. The glory of Lebanon shall be given to it. And if you've ever been to Lebanon, Lebanon, before it was denuded so much, the only thing I can tell you about Lebanon is so fertile and so green and so lush. Parts of it look like a Lake Arrowhead area. Incredibly beautiful area. And he says the desert is going to look like Lebanon, and it's going to look like Carmel, and it's going to look like Sharon. And the valley of Sharon is the coastal valley, which is so green and beautiful. And Carmel is the range of mountains that goes up the coast to the north that is so green and nice. And the desert is going to look like that. Well, in order for that to happen in the desert, folks, you're going to have some real rain. God is going to make it rain, real rain. And verse 6, the lame man's going to leap like a deer. The tongue of the dumb is going to sing, and in the wilderness, watch this, shall waters break out and streams in the desert, and the parched ground shall become a pool, and the thirsty land springs of water. In the habitation of jackals, where each lay, shall be grass with reeds and rushes. Water everywhere. It's going to be like a water field in the desert. Literal rain. But it's more than that. Because while the Bible always promises a literal kingdom, with literal rain and literal water and literal fields growing with literal crops, it also speaks of spiritual blessing outpoured on the people of God. It's a truth in and of itself, and it's also an illustration of a spiritual truth that God is going to pour out the rain of marvelous blessing. In fact, in Hosea 6:1, come let us return to the Lord, for he's torn and he will heal. He has smitten, he will bind us up. And after 2 days he will revive us, and the third day he will raise us up, and we shall live in his sight. Now watch this. Then shall we know if we follow to know the Lord. His going forth is prepared as the morning, and he shall come to us as the rain, as the latter and former rain to the earth. In other words, God's outpoured blessing is likened to the rain. And so the latter rain here, the latter rain is the spring rain that comes in March and April that's so indispensable to the crops. And he says, you're not only going to get literal latter rain, you're going to get the latter rain of God's blessing. I think all of that is encompassed in this thought in Zechariah 10:1. And the word here is most interesting. It says he will give them, look at this, showers of rain. And the word there is a very special word in the Hebrew. It doesn't mean a violent, destructive rain, but the Hebrew means a productive, ample rain. It isn't going to be flooding them out. So the rain clouds will pour their water, and the clouds of God's blessing will pour their blessing.
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12: In 1987, standing at the Berlin Wall, President Ronald Reagan issued a challenge heard around the world.
14: Mr. Gorbachev, tear down this wall.
12: The wall stood as a symbol of oppression, dividing families and freedom itself. Many believed it would stand forever. His critics dismissed Reagan's words as unrealistic and even provocative. But 2 years later, that wall fell and the Cold War ended shortly after. Reagan believed that strength, clarity, and moral confidence could change history. And on that day, he was unafraid to stand for those beliefs. A reminder of the power of a person's convictions.
15: 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As a result, the Italy Unfiltered Dream Vacation Sweepstakes has also been canceled, and no prize will be awarded. 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
17: 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The late Raymond Edmond says it this way: "With thoughtless and impatient hands, we tangle up the plans the Lord has wrought. 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
21: Thanks, David, and welcome again to Pathway to Victory. Today, I'm teaching from Romans chapter 13. In this passage, Paul reminds us that our Lord's return is coming soon. Well, many of us see the obvious signs that Jesus is indeed coming back soon. In fact, we're on high alert. And I can tell you, as your radio pastor and Bible teacher, I've never felt more urgency in my lifetime than I do right now. It's one of the many reasons Pathway to Victory is excited about the matching challenge that's active for just a few more days. Our goal is to raise $1.5 million through the combined efforts of our listening family, which will be matched and therefore doubled by some generous friends. And we will use the total proceeds to share the good news about Jesus, not only here in North America, but also the world. The deadline for receiving your gift for the matching challenge is July 5th, and so it's critically important that we hear from you right away. And to say thank you for your matching challenge gift, I'll be sending you a fabulous book for your entire family. It's our 250th commemorative edition of America is a Christian Nation. This coffee table book reinforces that God's hand of blessing has been upon America from her earliest days. We'll say more about the matching challenge and this book later in the program, but right now let's give our full attention to Romans chapter 13. I titled my message, It's Later Than You Think.
22: Well, in the passage we're going to look at today, Paul says there is one day coming. In fact, it's about to dawn that is so exciting that it ought to cause us to awaken immediately, to get up, to get ready. It's time to get up. Look at verse 11 of Romans 13. And this do, knowing the time, that it is already the hour for you to awaken from sleep. For now, salvation is nearer to us than when we first believed. We need to know what time we are living in right now. What time is it on God's clock? Well, right now we're living in the time, first of all, write it down, when darkness prevails. When darkness prevails, look at verse 12. The night is almost gone and the day is at hand. But Paul says something else about the time we're living in. We're living in a time when the daylight is about to unveil. Darkness prevails, the night is almost gone, and the day is about to appear. What day is Paul talking about? The scripture uses the day to refer to the time of Christ's return. In many ways, the day refers to all of the end time events. It telescopes all of the end time events together and sees them as one. We know on God's prophetic calendar, the next event is going to be the rapture of the church, when all Christians are caught up to meet the Lord in the air, followed by the 7 years of tribulation we call the day of the Lord, the day of God's judgment, followed by the literal return of Jesus Christ to the earth. Do you see that? The day refers to the return of Christ. And so in Romans 13:11, Paul says, for now, salvation is nearer to us than when we believed. Because the day is just about here, salvation is nearer to us than it's ever been. What do you mean, Paul? It is closer than it is ever been. You know, the fact is, we don't know when Christ is coming. We can't know the time, but we do know the times. Did you know in the Greek text, there are really two words that refer to time? One word is the word chronos. Chronos. It means hour, date, minute, second. The chronos. We can't know the chronos of when Christ is coming. But there's a second word for time, kairos, K-A-I-R-O-S. That refers to the season, the era. And by looking at prophetic events, we can know we're living in the time, the season, the era of Christ's return. He said it is closer today than it has ever been. And that's why Paul is saying in Romans 13:11, the alarm has sounded. It is time to wake up. But number two, it's time to do something else. Since the alarm has sounded, it is also time to get dressed. Look at verse 12. The night is almost gone, and the day is at hand. Therefore, let us lay aside the deeds of darkness and put on the armor of light. Now, when you get up and finally get yourself out of bed, what's the first thing you do? Well, you get dressed. He uses clothing as a metaphor for behavior. There's certain behavior we put off because the night is over. And there's other kind of behavior that we need to put on. Throughout the Bible, righteousness, a right relationship with God, is often compared to clothing. You know, the word righteousness means a right standing with God. And there are two kinds of righteousness in the Bible. There's what we call, first of all, imputed righteousness, I-M-P-U-T-E-D, imputed righteousness. That is righteousness that God imputes. That is, he credits to our account the moment we become a Christian. The Bible also describes that kind of righteousness as a garment that God puts on us. Do you remember the illustration I used before about man who takes his wife to dinner to a very nice restaurant? He's dressed in nice casual clothes, but when he gets to the restaurant, he discovers there's a policy that says dinner jackets required. He complains to the maitre d' that he was unaware of the policy. The maitre d' said, it doesn't matter, that's our policy. But he said, you're not the only one who's come in here like this, and that's why we keep a spare jacket here. And at that point, you have a choice. You can either out of pride say, if you don't like me the way I'm dressed, well, you can just hang it on your beak, I'm out of here, and here we go. Or you can humble yourself and say, I'll follow the policy. I'll accept the gift of that coat. I will put it on so I can enjoy a great meal. You know, the same is true for us spiritually. None of us has the right clothing, so to speak, to enter into heaven. Our righteousness, the best we can do, is like a filthy garment to God, the Bible says. But God makes us a deal. He said, you don't have enough righteousness, but I've got lots of righteousness. And if you will confess your sin and trust in Jesus to be your Savior, I will put His righteousness around you. Now, at that point, we can say, God, I don't care. If you don't take me the way I am, forget it. And we miss eternity with God in heaven. Or we can humble ourselves and we can say, God, I believe what you've said. And in humility, I accept the gift of your righteousness by trusting in Christ. The Bible calls that imputed righteousness. You know, Philippians 3:9 says, my prayer, Paul said, is that I might be found in him, not having a righteousness of my own, which comes from obeying the law. That's not good enough. I want the righteousness that comes from God on the basis of faith in Christ. We sing that song often, when he shall come with trumpet sound, oh, may I then in him be found, dressed in his righteousness alone, faultless to stand before the throne. On Christ the solid rock I stand, all other ground is sinking sand. That is imputed righteousness. We receive it as a gift. You know, the Romans actually had two kinds of garments. They had the inner tunic, the foundational garment, what we might call underwear today. It's the foundational garment. Imputed righteousness is that foundational garment that all of us need to enter into heaven. But there's a second kind of righteousness. That is ethical righteousness. Ethical righteousness. That refers to our acts after we're a Christian, our obedience to God, not to earn our salvation, but in light of what Christ has done for us. Now, when Paul talks about putting on the armor of light, putting on new behavior, he's talking about that second kind of righteousness. He's talking about putting on obedience to God, not to earn your salvation, but out of appreciation for what God has done for us. Now look at verse 12 of Romans 13. The night is almost gone, and the day is at hand. Therefore, let us lay aside the deeds of darkness, the behavior of darkness, and put on the armor of light. What kind of garments do we need to remove? Look at verse 13. He says, let us behave properly as in the day, not in carousing and drunkenness, not in sexual promiscuity and sensuality, and not in strife and jealousy. Paul talks about three kinds of behavior every Christian needs to lay aside. In light of the fact that Christ is almost here, in light of the fact that we're going to stand before the judgment seat of Christ one day to be evaluated, there are three kinds of behavior we need to be done with. We need to lay aside. First of all, he talks about uncontrollable pleasure. He refers to carousing and drunkenness. These refer to activities of the nighttime. You know, some people, out of a desire to anesthetize themselves from the pain of life, they do so with alcohol and drugs and partying. And more often than not, they engage in these activities at nighttime when they would never think of doing them in the daytime. You know how some things your parents say to you just stick with you, you know, forever? No matter how much you try to get them out of your mind, they just stick with you. One of the best things my parents ever said to me, I'll never forget it, is, Robert, remember this. Rarely does anything good happen after midnight. You know, I thought about that, and then Julia's laughing because she knows. I would say that to her and Dorothy all the time. They were growing up. Remember, nothing good happens after midnight. That's what he's saying here. This is behavior that is suitable for the nighttime, but not for the daytime. Secondly, he says we need to lay aside unrestrained immorality. He's talking about sexual promiscuity, sensual activities. Again, things that are done in secrecy, in the cloak of darkness. And then thirdly, he talks about unresolved anger. That is strife and jealousy. Isn't it interesting that as Christians, we say, well, sexual immorality, that's terrible. But yeah, it's okay to go around resenting other Christians. It's okay going around having these outbursts of anger and spewing all over people. It's okay to harbor bitterness in your heart toward God. No, God says. You need to lay that stuff aside too. Why? Because Christ is coming back. Lay aside those things. And then secondly, he talks about what we need to put on. You don't just take off behavior. There's another set of clothes, so to speak, you need to put on. Now, if I had been Paul and I'd been writing this letter, I would have probably come up with a laundry list of behaviors Christians ought to put on. Love, gentleness, self-control, peace, all those sorts of things. Paul doesn't do that. Instead, he simply says, verse 14, put on the Lord Jesus Christ. Put on the Lord Jesus Christ. That is, if you want to know how to behave, just look at Jesus. Behave like Jesus would. When you're standing in front of that magazine stand, perusing the different covers and deciding where your eyes are going to land, what would Jesus do? When you're surfing that internet site, trying to fill up some time, what sites would Jesus be looking at? When the name of one of your enemies pops up in a conversation and you're tempted to say something, what would Jesus do? That's what he's saying here. Put on Jesus Christ. And then he adds the phrase, make no provision for the flesh in regard to its lust. He has two things in mind here. He says, first of all, don't rationalize sinful behavior. Don't say, well, you know, I'm only human. God doesn't expect me to be perfect. I'm going to give myself permission to do this. I love people who say, I thought I'd give myself permission to do this. No, don't do that. Remember what James said in James 1? Let no man say when he's tempted that he's being tempted by God. Some Christians actually rationalize sinful behavior. Well, you know, God's probably allowing me to do this so I can know his grace more and more and understand I'm not perfect. They actually use God as the excuse. He said, don't do that. Don't rationalize your sin. And not only that, give yourself a zero tolerance level for sin. There's some of you right now who maybe are single adults and you're saying in your dating life, well, you know, I can't be 100% pure, so I'll go this far in immoral activities, but I won't cross the line. I won't go any further than this. And then the line gets moved a little further and a little further and a little further. No, sin is addictive. I know I'm dating myself, but how many of you remember the old commercial for Lay's potato chips? Remember the slogan? I bet you can't eat just one. And they were right, you couldn't. Let me tell you another motto to live by. You can't just sin a little bit. Sin is addictive. The more you sin, the more you want to sin. And so that's why Paul is saying, have a zero tolerance level here. Make no provision for the flesh in regard to its lust. Paul said, in light of the fact that Christ is about to appear, it's time to get up. It's time to get dressed. And thirdly, it's time to go to work. It's time to go to work. I want you to hold your place here and turn over to Ephesians chapter 5 for just a minute. Ephesians chapter 5. I heard about a person who said, I sleep fine at night. I sleep fine in the morning. I just toss and turn all afternoon. Well, you know, a lot of Christians are like that spiritually. They are in a spiritual stupor. They walk around spiritually asleep, not having a clue as to what time it is. Look at how Paul addresses this in Ephesians 5, 14 through 16. For this reason, it says, awake, sleeper, and arise from the dead, and Christ will shine on you. Therefore, be careful how you walk, not as unwise men, but as wise, making the most of your time, because the day is evil. Understand what time it is. It's time to get busy because the day is just about here. The day of Christ appearing is just about here. It's time to get up. You know, it's interesting. Jesus said in John 9, verse 4, something that almost seemed opposite of what Paul said. Jesus said, "Work while it is day, for the night is coming when no man can work." Now, they weren't contradicting each other. They were looking at the same truth from a different perspective. Paul said, in light of the fact that Christ is about to appear, the day's about to come, go to work. Jesus was saying the fact that we've got opportunity now to do the works of God doesn't mean we'll always have those opportunities. Work while it's day, for the night is coming when it will be too late to do any work. Both are saying the same thing. It's right now time to go to work. It's time to lay aside that sinful behavior that causes you to feel separated from God. It's time to let go of those addictions that are destroying your life. It is time to end that relationship that is dragging you so far down. It's time to start using that spiritual gift God has given you to do the one thing He's left you here on earth to do, and that is to make disciples for Christ. It's time to go to work. You know, I have that sense more right now than I've ever had in my life. You know, people will come up and say the funniest things to you, but people come up to me and they say, "Pastor, you look so tired." And when I was younger, I used to say, oh no, I'm not tired at all. It's just allergies. That's all it is. I'm fine. Now I just tell the truth. I look tired because I am tired. I mean, I'm exhausted. But there's a reason I feel that way. There's something inside of me that says right now is the time to work. I think something big is getting ready to happen. I don't know if that something big is my own mortality and I'm about to go meet the Lord. I don't know whether it's the Lord is about to return. I don't know if it's the fact that the opportunities we have as a church right now, we're not going to have much longer. But whatever reason it is, it's time to turn on the afterburners and it's time to get to work as a church. That's exactly what he's saying right now. It's time to go to work. Many of you know the name of Jonathan Edwards, a remarkable man. Before he was 20 years of age, he wrote a resolution that guided the rest of his life. He said, "Resolved never to lose one moment of time, but to improve it in the most profitable way I can." Edwards once preached a sermon based on this passage, Ephesians 5, called "The Preciousness of Time and the Importance of Redeeming It." And using this passage from Ephesians 5, he came up with three principles I want you to write down about time. He said, number one, consider you are accountable to God for your time. Consider that you're accountable to God for your time. Do you realize one day when you and I stand before the judgment seat of Christ for God to evaluate our lives, we're going to give an account of everything He's entrusted to us, including the time that He's given to us. Number two, consider how much time you have already lost. Spend some time thinking about the time you've wasted in your life. And then number three, consider how you may improve the present time without delay. Consider how you might improve the present time without the delay. Here's the bad news. You can never reclaim time that you've lost. It's gone forever. But the good news is you can make changes in your life right now to maximize the time that you have left. Lloyd Ogilvy used to tell the story about a father who would put his son to bed every night. The little boy would pray the prayer, "Now I lay me down to sleep. I pray the Lord my soul to keep. And if I die before I wake, I pray the Lord my soul to keep."

0: Without question, I have a growing sense that the return of Christ is happening soon. And it's critically important for us to, just as the little boy said, wake up before we die. Well, for those who know Jesus Christ as their personal Savior, I want you to join me in proclaiming the gospel to those who are lost and hurting, and calling them to repentance and change. To help us achieve that objective, a group of visionary friends of Pathway to Victory have established a matching challenge in the amount of $1.5 million. When we reach this goal, it'll greatly accelerate our ability to reach more people with the urgent message about Jesus while there's still time. So, would you join us by giving generously to the matching challenge before the deadline on July 5th? By responding today, your generous gift to Pathway to Victory will be matched and therefore doubled in impact. 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Whatever amount God prompts you to give, that amount will be multiplied by two, making twice the impact. Now, as a thank you, I'm going to send you two very special gifts. 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Your gift to the matching challenge will help us achieve that goal. Thanks so much. Here's David to tell you more.
1: 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I'm David J. Mullins. 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
3: 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Sometimes not. 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
4: In November of 1863, President Abraham Lincoln spoke for just over 2 minutes at a battlefield in Gettysburg, Pennsylvania. He spoke less than 300 words, but they served to redefine a nation. At Gettysburg, Lincoln reminded Americans that the Civil War wasn't just about preserving territory. It was about preserving the idea that a nation built on liberty could endure, that it must endure. He spoke of sacrifice, of unfinished work, and of a government of the people, by the people, for the people. In America's darkest hour, Lincoln pointed our nation back to its founding ideals and challenged future generations to live up to them.

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4: Welcome to Focus on the Family's weekend broadcast. We hope the following program will challenge you and encourage you in your faith journey.
5: It took me 4.5 years to get out of debt. That's, you know, it took time. It wasn't just going to happen instantly, and it may take time for couples to get into a better place financially. Be patient, put honoring the Lord first, put loving each other well second, put making a difference in the world third, and start to orient your finances that way. It may not change radically overnight, but eventually you'll be on a very, very good path.
4: Well, that's Matt Bell, and he joins us today on Focus on the Family with Jim Daly. We're going to be exploring some healthy habits for your marriage with regard to finances. Thanks for joining us. I'm John Fuller.
6: You know, John, money can be a really touchy subject within marriage and within families. Mm-hmm. It's probably, you know, it ranks right up there, number one, two, or three in the areas of marriage that couples really struggle with. So it's a very important topic. We come to this probably every couple of months. We try to do a program to help people with their finances. Let me rattle off some stats. Did you know about 40% of couples don't know their spouse's salary?
4: Oh, wow.
6: Another one, 28% of couples admit to hiding significant purchases or debt from their spouse. And I remember a story where a couple got married in their 20s. The woman had accumulated $250,000 of school debt for a French literature degree.
4: Oh.
6: And wow, I mean, that, and had not disclosed it to her fiance and then husband. And that would be a rude awakening. Mm. There are practical biblical approaches to money. And I think the main point is simply good to be reminded of how we should manage that money.
4: Mm-hmm. Yeah, and it's great to have Matt Bell back with us. He's been here before Our listeners really resonate with his insights. He's a personal finance writer and speaker, and he's the managing editor at Sound Mind Investing, and he and his wife Jude have three young adult children. Today we're going to be talking about a brand new book that he's written called Starting Strong, Discovering the Good That Money Can Do Through Your Marriage.
6: Matt, welcome back to Focus on the Family. Good to have you.
5: Thanks so much, Jim and John. It's a pleasure to be here.
6: You know, one of the most interesting things with financial folks, you know, planners, helpers, writers on the topic, most of them come from a place of pain. You're not born necessarily. Maybe you have an aptitude to accounting, I don't know. But most of the people that I've interviewed come from a period of time where they were in the hole and they had to figure it out. I really appreciate that. I think Dave Ramsey has that testimony. What's your prodigal story?
5: Well, it very much is just that, the prodigal son. I inherited $60,000 from an uncle when I was in my mid-20s. Had no idea he planned to leave me any money, an incredible gift, incredible surprise. And I really did have good intentions with that money when I received it. I thought this is a once-in-a-lifetime opportunity to do something amazing career-wise. And I love to play golf. I love to travel. I thought, how can I turn all of that into a career? So I created a newsletter for people to take golf vacations. and while it lasted, it was amazing. I got to play Pebble Beach. I got to play these great golf courses in southern Spain. It was everything I dreamed it could be, except profitable.
6: Yeah. Wow. It sounds like you're ahead of the tech curve on that. You could have had a following, an app. People would have paid you money to go play golf.
5: Well, keywords were could have.
6: Could have.
5: It didn't really work out all that
6: 20 years ahead of that one, right?
5: Yeah.
6: Yeah. Let me ask you this, Matt. If you would have invested that $60,000 in your 20s, you would have had $2 million by the time you were 65. Did you realize that?
5: Well, very painful to think about that, but you're exactly right.
6: Compounding interest is quite amazing, isn't it?
5: You sound like some of my friends that talk about that.
6: I have talked to people that have given, you know, put $5,000 for their kids who were just born, and they've shown me the models at average rates of growth from the stock market, you would expect about $1 million when that one-year-old turns 65.
5: It's amazing what it can turn into.
6: Without putting any more into it.
5: Yeah. But in my case, I took the $60,000 and transformed it into $20,000 of credit card debt.
6: Wow. Okay, now let's speak about that, the $20,000 of debt.
5: You've got to do a lot of things wrong to do that, and I was doing a lot of things wrong. But it was a huge wake-up call. It was very humbling to see that dream die, to see, you know, the guilt of squandering my uncle's hard-earned money and that sort of thing. So I moved home with my parents for 6 months, and I was really down for the first couple of months that I was out there. But God used it for great good. I mean, a friend of mine from college reached out and shared his faith with me. He had become a Christian a year after I graduated from college, and that was life-changing unto itself because it got me exploring matters of faith, and ultimately I placed my faith in Christ, which would have been plenty to come out of that experience, but I also really got interested in learning about money.
6: Yeah.
5: And I was amazed at how much the Bible says on this topic. And so I've been writing about it, speaking about it, learning about it ever more ever since then.
6: You know, Matt, it's a great insight. So this was your valley. You were 25, 24?
5: Yeah, mid-20s.
6: I mean, so you hit this valley of being in debt, $20,000. Yeah. This friend of yours from college calls. Yeah. He's just accepted Christ the year before. He starts sharing the Lord with you, I'm assuming.
5: Right. Yeah.
6: You're not repelled by that. You're intrigued, partly because I'm sure you're in a valley.
5: Yeah, absolutely. I was humbled. I was so humbled by that experience and so just kind of distraught and trying to figure out what is my life going to be about. I thought I knew, but clearly I didn't know. And so he was saying encouraging things like, God has a plan for your life. And that was very intriguing to me. So I began reading the Bible. I began going to church. I began learning. And I was just a sponge for all things related to matters of faith. And then I couldn't believe how much the Bible says about money. So the first church I went to has a stewardship ministry. I got involved in that and just loved that. So I loved seeing how God was using my pain, my values, as you said, my story, to start to help others. Because I'm not a guy that's always gotten the money thing right. I can relate to a person who's had trouble with money.
6: You know, I so appreciate that, though. But, you know, speaking to those who are listening or watching, I mean, that's a starting place when you're in that valley. Mm-hmm. So often that's where the Lord begins to turn your heart, right? And open your ears and eyes to what is true, the spiritual things that are most important. You usually win those battles down in the gutter and not on the mountaintop. I mean, that comes later. Let me ask you this in terms of scripture. Matthew 6:24 says you cannot serve both God and mammon. That's a very famous area of scripture. How can we cultivate an attitude toward money that honors God? And let me add this too, in a culture that, you know, for the most part, needs are taken care of in Western civilization, not all of it, here in America, Canada, parts of Europe. So how do we even get our hands around what the Lord would want for us and what we think is being poor or being rich?
5: Well, the Bible never says that money is a bad thing unto itself. You know, the Bible doesn't say that money is the root of all evil. Some people think it does. It says the love of money is a root of all kinds of evil. And I think that's a really important distinction. So I think as we start to see that God's intentions for us are good, that he wants good things for us, and as we start to experience some of the worldly approaches to money and see that that's either not working or could be hollow if you do achieve some financial success, and you start to see, oh, the Bible says so many things about money, so many practical things about money, but God just wants us to put him first. And that's the thing. You can't serve both God and money. God needs to come first, and then money is used according to his principles for his purposes. That's the approach that tends to work really, really well.
6: So you and Jude, your wife, you're engaged. You're looking at the registry. Everybody's done that. Our registry may have been Target. I don't remember. That's probably a true story, actually. But the you're looking at China.
5: Right.
6: That was nice.
5: Right. That was the source of our first disagreement.
6: And let me know, tell me what happened with that and how it pointed to a little, you know, rub between the two of you.
5: Yeah, it's funny because we dated for 6 months and then we got engaged and things were going along really, really well. But then we started to register for gifts that we wanted other people to buy for us. It wasn't even our money we were spending. It was other people's money. But it was in that department store, walking these aisles of plates and cups and saucers, that we realized, oh, wow, we have very different views of what these things should look like. And, you know, it sounds so trivial, right? But yet it started to make me concerned. I mean, I'm very kind of minimalist. I like, you know, my parents were that way. And so I think I've adopted their views of design. And art and what looks good. That's what I was drawn to. Very simple, you know, maybe plain white, you know, sturdy would be good. It's going to last a long time. But she grew up, Jude grew up in a home where there was a set of dishes on display, very formal gold-rimmed dishes. And their everyday plates had a floral design. Floral really works against my instincts.
6: Taking up way too much space.
5: Yes. And so I started to think, oh, wow, we're so different in this area. I never noticed. And so I started to think, oh, what other things in my life are going to have floral designs on them? Mm. And it started to be a little bit fearful. But, you know, it's a funny anecdote, but really it pointed to the need to have lots of conversations and try to come together. And I think over the years I've kind of moved toward her and she's moved toward me on design issues. So we've come together. But that was the first example of, wow, we're really on different pages on something.
6: That's great, Matt. What was your second argument? No, I'm kidding. You don't need to answer that question. Let me mention this, though, talking about arguments. According to one study from Fidelity, the resource management firm, rather large, they say as many as 25%, that's one in four couples, call money their most significant relationship challenge.
5: Yeah.
6: So that's a big number.
5: Yeah.
6: And it, probably if you look across the arc of decades of marriage, it doesn't go down typically. Yeah. It still rests in bubbles, one, two, or three. Mm. What's happening with those couples?
5: Yeah, I think initially when couples come together in marriage, what's happening there is that, you know, people don't enter marriage with a blank slate. We all bring something into our marriage. We bring stuff into our marriage. We bring how we saw our parents deal with money into our marriage that we may not even realize the degree to which it still works on us, but we bring that. That's a big factor. We bring our hopes and dreams around money that might be very different from our spouse. We bring certain early experiences we've had with money. In my case, I had a lot of debt, and that was a very traumatic experience. And we bring very different temperaments into marriage. And these things don't naturally just fit together. And so that's a source of a lot of friction and a lot of having to work things out early in marriage. But then as time goes on, I think people, it's a failure to communicate. Mm-hmm. I mean, as you mentioned, people don't even know what their spouse earns for a living. That's just a failure to communicate. So just more communication around money and most things would probably help.
6: Mm-hmm. Yeah, for sure.
4: Yeah, along those lines, Matt, Jim mentioned this couple that got engaged and married, and she had no disclosure about sort of where she was at with her debt. You advocate full disclosure about all of that for couples that are getting married or have recently married.
5: Yeah.
4: What's the importance of that?
5: Yeah, I advocate full financial disclosure before marriage and complete ongoing financial transparency after marriage. You don't want to be surprised when you get married at what you're actually married into with all this debt, because I really believe, you know, the vision for marriage in the Bible is oneness, it's unity. And so if one spouse was really wealthy before marriage, now, once you're married, you're both very wealthy. If one spouse had a lot of debt before marriage, when you come together in marriage, now you both have a lot of debt. There's a great story that I have from my past where a couple that I know, Scott and Karen, she brought $50,000 of non-mortgage debt into their marriage. He called it a reverse dowry.
6: and he had, that is so true.
5: He had a great attitude about the whole thing, though, because she would always say early in their marriage, oh, my debt is keeping us from doing this or that. My debt, I feel so bad about my debt. And he would always correct her and say, it's not your debt, it's our debt. And I think that's a really bold act of leadership, act of love, to take that perspective. So I just want there to be no surprises. I want there to be full disclosure, maybe not on your first date, but as things start to get serious in a relationship, it seems to be headed toward marriage. Now let's understand, how much are we each earning? How much do we have in savings? Are there any traumatic stories in our background around money? And then ongoingly, everybody, both parties, should have access to all the finances.
4: Yeah. This Focus on the Family broadcast will continue in just a moment.
7: 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TRA is here to tell you that if you owe money...
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4: 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Let's resume now with the balance of today's programming.
6: Matt, what are some ways that couples can create that financial unity? What are some practical tools they can use?
5: Yeah, one of the things is simply having conversations about the past. You know, how were you raised around money? That's really big. There was one couple that I tell the story of in the book where they were on some fun outing to Wrigley Field in Chicago. What can't be fun about that? Mm-hmm. You're just at this great ballpark. But some of the topic of money came up, and it closed the conversation down because he found out that she was carrying a balance on a credit card, and that to him was an absolute no-no. And so it was a troubling, difficult conversation, but it also opened up the door to more conversations where they gained a much greater sense of empathy and understanding of each other's background. He grew up in a very stable household. There was always money for vacations and groceries. She grew up single-parent household where money was always tight. She had gotten acclimated to using credit cards, but in realizing he really didn't didn't like that. She quickly paid off her balance, and he, by the same token, gained some empathy for the difficulty with which she was raised with a single parent household.
6: That field level ticket at Wrigley might be $128 bucks. You might want to start there, but anyway, no. I mean, that's part of it, is that communication. You know, let me go back for a moment to that opening comment I gave of a situation. Was a true situation where this young man and woman were getting married. Mm. She had not disclosed her school loans of $250,000 for a 4-year degree.
5: Wow. Mm.
6: And, you know, then they're married and that came forward. And how would you go about, as the spouse has no debt and that's never come up? And this is an off the wall question for you, but what do you say at that point? You're already married now. She's disclosing this, and you say, okay, there's only one option. We've got to create a financial plan that pays that down.
5: Yeah.
6: But wow.
5: Yeah. And hopefully that's it, that they're both on that same page, that, hey, we're in this together now, so let's tackle this together. It may take time. It may mean dying to certain dreams, or at least the timing of certain dreams, but we're in this together, so let's get really committed to getting out from under. And the story I mentioned of the couple where she had $50,000 of non-mortgage debt, they saw the blessing of not buying a house when all their friends were buying a house. They saw the benefit of waiting, even though they sometimes, and by the way, they were giving generously throughout that time.
6: Huh.
5: And she told the story very candidly about how sometimes she felt like, boy, if we didn't give so much, we'd be able to get out of debt so much faster. But they saw God's blessing in it, because ultimately when they did get out of debt, they realized that they would have bought a house at a very difficult time, or at the market high.
6: Right.
5: And today, given what happened eventually at that point, the market had declined quite a bit, they probably would have been underwater on a house that they bought then.
6: Anybody else have that gift? Buying at the high point and selling at the low point? I'm good at that. So, hey, Matt, what about the common question about combined accounts? And if we have combined accounts, how do I get him a birthday present? He's going to know about it.
5: Right.
6: Or, you know, something like that, keeping separate accounts, maybe both of them work. And they just decide, let's keep separate checking accounts rather than a joint checking account.
5: Yeah, I would strongly encourage joint accounts because that fosters transparency and teamwork and unity. But in terms of buying a gift, you could do something as simple as withdraw some cash from an ATM. So now there's no record that's readily apparent of where a gift was purchased. So there can be a surprise doing something as simple as that.
6: Yeah, that's good. You know, your book, Starting Strong, has many gold nuggets in it. The one that caught me as maybe the mother load is this idea that normally we start with expenses, savings, and then giving.
5: Yeah.
6: And you say flip that, start with giving.
5: That's right.
6: That's an amazing thought. I'd never thought of that. Hmm. I mean, I did it the traditional way.
5: Yeah, it's very countercultural. You know, I tell people in a variety of workshops, if you take nothing out of this workshop today, take this. The order with which you use money will make all the difference. And with a married couple, it'll make all the difference in their finances. It'll make all the difference in their marriage. And so think about it. There's only a few things you can do with money. You can spend it. You can use it for debt payments. You can save it. You can invest it. You can give it away. And that's the order that our culture teaches us in countless ways, both overt and subtle. We're taught to spend first. We're making, you know, $80,000 a year. That means you can live here. You can drive that. You can wear this brand of clothing. When spending comes first, debt is just a given, I've found. And if any money is left over, some might be saved, invested, and given away. But typically, there isn't much left over. So if we flip that, you know, the Bible says, honor the Lord with your wealth, with the first fruits, the first portion of all of thy increase, one version of the Bible says. So if we flip that equation on its head and we say, we're going to honor the Lord with the first portion by giving to his work in this world. We're going to give first. Then we're going to save a portion, because the Bible says in the house of the wise are stores of choice food and oil, but a foolish person devours all that they have. Then we're going to invest a portion for the future. And then we're going to decide, we're going to see how much we can afford to spend on housing and clothing and vacations and all the rest. And along the way, we're cautious to not become enslaved to creditors, as the Bible warns. If people will do that, it sounds so simple. It's so practical. It's so effective. It's so biblical. And yet it's so rarely practiced. Mm-hmm. But if people will do that, it will serve them so well.
4: Yeah. So is it 10%? Is it 5%? How do I determine that I'm going to start by giving first?
5: Yeah, and that's a fair question, because I think people need guardrails. They need some guidance about that. And so the Old Testament teaches very clearly a tithe or a tenth part, 10% of income. That's a starting point. In the New Testament, Matthew 23:23, Jesus seems to affirm the tithe. And yet every example in the New Testament goes beyond it. You've got Zacchaeus giving half. You've got the widow giving all. And that's what Jesus did with the laws, is he made them, he changed them from letter of the law adherence to spirit of the law. And I just think it makes sense to use that as a helpful biblical starting point.
6: You know, so many people I talk to, couples that recount their early years, and they'll say often, those were great years. Mm-hmm. But we didn't have a bed. We didn't have a couch. We didn't have a table. That was Gene and I.
4: You didn't have a table, right?
6: We had no furniture, because I had just gotten back from Japan a couple of years before. I said, we can make a futon, you know? We'll just throw blankets down until they're soft. So buy 3 or 4 blankets, that becomes your mattress. And then here we go. So, you know, that it's part of that struggle is actually part of building your memory together.
5: Yeah.
6: You know, the sweetness of all that when
5: that's
6: it was
5: right.
6: tough.
5: Yeah, absolutely. When you're starting out, that's why it's so important with all these things we're talking about to get these things right from the beginning, because life is only going to get busier and maybe God's going to bless you more financially. And so if we establish these priorities early in our marriage, we're going to serve the Lord. As for us and our household, we will serve you, Lord. We're going to base our decisions, our marriage and our finances on the solid rock of God's word. We're going to, you know, use money in a way to love each other well, to strengthen our marriage and to glorify God and to make the difference in the world that God intended when he brought us together in marriage. Make these decisions early. And, you know, you mentioned kind of the early, many people experience that sort of early difficulties and financially in their starting out years. John Rockefeller, you know, one of the wealthiest people that ever lived, he said, I never could have tithed on my first $1 million if I hadn't tithed on my first salary, which was $1.50 a week.
6: Wow.
5: And I think there's an important point. There's an important point for kids there, teaching kids about generosity, and an important point for our marriages. Let's start there and let's see how God blesses that over time. And I think I feel very confident that he will.
6: You know, the most common thing, Matt, right here at the end, and we'll continue if you can stick with us, we'll keep going. But the most common thing, I think, is if you only knew the mountain I faced. Mm-hmm. You know, I can barely scrap by. Mm. How often is it that you look at somebody's finances in that consulting role? Mm. And it's really perspective over everything. It just means you can't do certain things. Can you pay your rent or your mortgage?
5: Yeah.
6: Can you buy groceries? Can you take care of transportation?
5: Right.
6: And then beyond that, it kind of ends up being wants, right?
5: Yeah.
6: I mean, there are probably other things. You might have medical issues. Yeah. I get all that. And everything's unique. But what's that rhythm that you normally see with young couples where, you know, the advertising world has done a number on us, and we think we need those shoes, we need that coffee, we need whatever.
5: Right.
6: And in fact, you don't.
5: Yeah. I just encourage couples to live countercultural lives and to take their cues from the Bible. It will be a countercultural life. It'll be a life that isn't what your friends are necessarily doing or what you see on social media, but it will be a good life. So base your decisions on what the Bible teaches us about money. You know, get those decisions right early on. Make those convictions something that's really clear from the beginning of your marriage. Some couples do really, really have significant financial struggles, and God's going to meet them there. There's compassion for that. We're not about legalism and legally, you know, legalistic adherence to certain teaching in the Bible. But I think if people will orient their use of money around what the Bible teaches and be convicted by and motivated by what it teaches, and to make those distinctions between needs and wants, because a lot of times wants can morph into needs very easily. But if we orient things financially and otherwise around a biblical approach, over time, it will work well. It took me 4.5 years to get out of debt. That's, you know, it took time. It wasn't just going to happen instantly. And it may take time for couples to get into a better place financially. Be patient. Put honoring the Lord first. Put loving each other well second. Put making a difference in the world third. And start to orient your finances that way. It may not change radically overnight, but eventually you'll be on a very, very good path.
6: Oh, that's a good word, Matt. And like I said, let's keep going and come back next time and continue the discussion. I think that'd be a great thing to do. It'd be a lot of help for, again, young couples particularly, but good advice for everybody. So we'll continue to talk about practical budgeting ideas next time and maybe go a little deeper in the practical side. And let me turn to the listener. I encourage you to get a copy of Matt's great book, Starting Strong, Discovering the Good That Money Can Do Through Your Marriage. And we'd love to get that into your hands for a gift of any amount. If you can send just anything, we'll send it to you as our way of saying thank you for being part of the ministry. It's one of those programs, if you can't afford it because you're that strapped, this is something we need to give to you. Mm-hmm. So call us, we'll trust others, we'll give a little more to offset that. But give us a call, don't be embarrassed, we'll get it out to you to help you in your struggles with managing money.
4: 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I'm John Fuller, inviting you back next time as we continue the conversation with Matt Bell and once again help you and your family thrive in Christ. 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
13: In November of 1863, President Abraham Lincoln spoke for just over 2 minutes at a battlefield in Gettysburg, Pennsylvania. He spoke less than 300 words, but they served to redefine a nation. At Gettysburg, Lincoln reminded Americans that the Civil War wasn't just about preserving territory. It was about preserving the idea that a nation built on liberty could endure, that it must endure. He spoke of sacrifice, of unfinished work, and of a government of the people, by the people, for the people. In America's darkest hour, Lincoln pointed our nation back to its founding ideals and challenged future generations to live up to them.
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5: Be thinking about what financial decision would express best my love for my spouse. How can I organize money in a way that would be good for our relationship? And if they can organize their use of money around making the difference that God uniquely had in mind in bringing them together in marriage, that will set them on a very, very good path.
4: Well, that's personal finance writer and speaker Matt Bell, and he joins us again today on Focus on the Family with Jim Daly. I'm John Fuller, and thanks for being here.
6: You know, John, last time we had a great conversation about the early years of marriage and finances, and everybody went, yay! most people don't say that, but most people do need to pay attention to that, especially as you're engaged and deciding, okay, how do we do these things? You got to talk about money. And we covered that last time. If you missed the program, go hear it from the website, or you can get the smartphone app and have access to all the programs right there. So we're going to continue the discussion today and get more practical advice on how couples can really tackle the issue of financial problems.
4: Yeah, and Matt is an expert in biblical money management. He's managing editor at Sound Mind Investing, which is a Christian company to help people invest successfully in order to care for their family and live generously. And today, we're going to explore more insights from his book called Starting Strong, Discovering the Good That Money Can Do Through Your Marriage.
6: Matt, welcome back to Focus.
5: Thanks so much. It's really great to be here.
6: Yeah. Again, people respond to these programs because I think it's where so many people are living. You know, we're having some difficulty. We're not sure quite what to do. So again, let me encourage you to get a hold of us, get a copy of the book, talk to one of our caring Christian counselors, whatever you need. Let's get into it, though. You and Jude were living in Chicago. I'm sorry. I don't want to tease all our Chicago listeners. But you had a hefty property tax bill. How did you manage that? If you're willing, what was the amount and how did you dig out of it?
5: Mm-hmm. Yeah, it was $1,000 a month. And this was not even a large house.
6: For how many months?
4: Every month.
5: So $12,000 annual property tax bill. And when I first got that bill, I was shocked. I guess I just hadn't really done the homework of what we were getting ourselves into.
6: That's big.
5: It was huge. In fact, when I saw the bill the first time, I thought maybe one of our kids had been kidnapped and this was a ransom note. It just seemed crazy high. But that was a wake-up call to me because we had to really scramble to come up with the money for the property tax bill. But ever since then, we've been taking 1/12th of the annual amount of all of these, kind of what I like to call periodic bills or expenses, things you're spending money on sometime during the year, but not necessarily every month. And we're setting it aside into savings so that when the bill comes due, the money is there. This is a great thing to do for vacations, for Christmas gifts, for the annual home insurance bill, the semi-annual car insurance bill. If you can put aside 1/12th of the annual amount of all such bills and expenses, and then the money will be there when the bill comes due, and that's a beautiful thing.
6: You know, we and I agree. I mean, it takes a little discipline. I think Gene and I did the old envelope thing early on.
5: Yeah, very effective.
6: Just put actual cash in envelopes, and then we did start stealing from here or there. But, you know, as long as it works, right? You're not going over anything.
5: Yeah, it's okay.
6: I mean, it's really just, it's right there for you to see and to feel and to touch.
5: Right.
6: But part of that was paying off those semi-annual or annual payments regularly, you know, just tuck it in that envelope and then go turn it into the checking account, write the check for it.
5: Yeah, it was one of the most freeing things that we did, this idea of setting aside 1/12th of the annual amount of all these periodic bills and expenses. I mean, if you take a vacation and then you figure out how to pay for it afterwards, that really puts a damper on the vacation. But if you go on a vacation and you've been saving for it month by month,
6: then you have
5: fun. Just adds a lot more peace and
6: enjoyment
5: to it.
6: It's not a burden. Now, how am I going to pay this off, right?
5: That's right.
6: You know, in that regard with a house, it's really important for younger couples particularly. That's a great goal, and that house becomes a great asset for you. If you hit something and you need to borrow against it, that can be something you can do. You don't want to do that. But, you know, again, your house and being owned is a great asset. The point I'm making there is states where the state tax is high, the real estate tax is high, like you said, $12,000 a year, you have to calculate that before you buy, because it might be wise to continue to rent until you can accommodate a $12,000 annual tax payment.
5: Yeah, for sure. Yeah, and there are a lot of expenses people don't realize when buying a house. I mean, for sure you should account for the taxes, the upkeep on the house.
6: Yeah.
5: That's a really big one. When I look at people's budgets, I see time and time again either no money or not enough money set aside for both home repairs and maintenance and also for cars as well. So that can be a real wake-up call for people when they see just how much it costs. Typically, I recommend 1.5% of the purchase price. So you get a $400,000 house, that's $6,000 a year for maintenance and repairs, so that's $500 a month. That sounds like a lot of money that maybe people weren't planning for, but that would be the better part of wisdom to purchase a house where you can do that.
6: Yeah, let me say, for an RV trailer or a boat, you can like quadruple that amount.
4: 100%.
6: Those things, you know, Gene and I love camping, and so we progressed, you know, we did tents, and then we did eventually a fifth wheel. And I was shocked at the upkeep. I'm sure I spent as much on maintenance as I did on buying the thing, because I got a screaming deal on it. But man, it was a lot. It was always $600 to $1,000 to replace the converter, tires, chassis, suspension. I mean, you're going, I think they do this on purpose. They build those things to 80% of what's required. Then you got to spend the extra 20% to make sure it's roadworthy.
5: Wouldn't be surprised.
6: But what's that great saying about boats? Your best 2 days are the day you buy it and the day you sell it.
5: I was just thinking that.
6: But sometimes it's exciting for young couples and they overreach and do something like that and don't count those costs. Yeah. And you really need to.
5: Really important to do that work up front before you get to the showroom.
6: Talk to people who have owned it.
5: Yeah, absolutely. That's the best thing. There's a great book on decision making out there that is this funny kind of look throughout the book about how people tend to make bad decisions. And at the end of the book, the advice, he netted out the advice is exactly what you just said. Talk to other people who've made that decision and see how that worked out for them and what would they have done differently.
6: You know, this idea just struck me, but Gene and I have a will. I hope everybody has a will as well.
5: Yeah.
6: But, you know, one of the things that we talked about is if we can afford to do those things, because camping was so big for our family, for Trent and Troy growing up. They love it. They have said many times those were the best experiences of our family.
5: Yeah.
6: And so, you know, as you get older and your kids get married and they have kids, what a wonderful thing if you can afford it.
5: Yeah.
6: Why not do that for your young adult children with your grandkids and maybe spring for that and take care of that so they can have those experiences if they can't afford it? Would that be a good way to spend some money, perhaps?
5: Absolutely.
6: Without spoiling them.
5: Yeah, I mean, and you said the keywords, as long as you can afford it. If you've got the wherewithal to set aside a certain amount of money for vacations, that tends to be the most satisfying way to spend money, is having experiences together. In our household, I drive an older car by choice. I would rather, you know, and that's an important skill, is to learn to make trade-offs based on what's most important. I love to travel. I love the memories we've made as a family when we've traveled and had adventures together. So I will happily drive an older car in order to make that happen.
6: You recommend allocating 15% of our income into savings and investment. Could you cover those? 15% seems reasonable. A lot of companies give matching opportunities to a certain percentage.
5: That's like
6: 5, 6, 7%, 10%.
5: Yeah.
6: So in looking at that, when you're kind of lean, what do you do as a young couple?
5: Yeah. Well, again, it starts with that orientation of the five things you can do with money. We step back from the circumstances where there's a lot of emotion and a lot of, you know, we can't possibly make this happen sort of thing. And we say, we are committed to giving the first portion to the Lord's work in the world. We're going to save and invest the next portions, and then we're going to spend. So it starts with stepping back and kind of creating this idealistic plan and then stepping into it. You might have to start with saving less, saving 5% of income, but be committed to growing that over time. But that 15% threshold, which is saving and investing, you know, build that emergency fund first, build that big ticket item replacement fund, as I talk about in the book, money you allocate for these periodic bills and expenses, that isn't extra savings. That isn't part of the 15%. That should just be on your cash flow plan. You've got a $1,200 insurance bill. It's $100 a month, so that's already there. But the 15% will help you build a sufficient emergency fund, and then once that's built, you can start to invest that money.
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18: On July 4th, 1776, a group of seemingly ordinary men made an extraordinary decision in a small room in Philadelphia. They put their names to a document that would change the world. The Declaration of Independence wasn't just a breakup letter for King George. It was a bold statement of principle that our rights don't come from government, but from God, that all men are created equal, and that liberty is worth risking everything for. Today, 250 years later, those words still matter, because America isn't just a place, it's an idea born in courage, sustained by sacrifice, and passed from generation to generation. 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
4: Thanks for listening to Focus on the Family. Let's resume now with the balance of today's programming.
6: Matt, you describe our spending types. Now we're getting into the nitty-gritty. Yeah. And this goes back to those common, labels from psychology, the choleric, the sanguine, the phlegmatic, and then melancholy. So let's hit those. The choleric, what is our financial connection to that personality type?
5: Yeah, and the fact is there are financial connections to each one of these temperaments, which I think is really fascinating. I mean, I think temperament's a fascinating topic unto itself. If you do that as a couple, you discover how God has uniquely wired you, and it's just, once you figured it out, it's as if somebody's been watching you all of your life and they know things about you that you didn't realize other people knew. So it's a fascinating discovery that you can do together. But the choleric is the type A, hard charging, get it done, very disciplined sort of person. And financially, they can be really good at pursuing goals and tackling goals. So if you've got a lot of debt and you're going to set a choleric on the path of getting out of debt, they will get it done. Every temperament type has certain financial strengths and certain financial weaknesses. So the choleric can be so focused on getting things done that in a marriage relationship, they can tend to run ahead of a spouse sometimes and maybe make investments without talking about them or make certain purchases without discussions. So they need to slow down a little bit and make sure they're including their spouse.
6: No, that's good. Okay, let's move to sanguine.
5: Yeah, the sanguine is the life of the party, outgoing, extroverted sort of person. Everybody loves to be around the sanguine. On the strength side, financially, sanguines tend to be very generous. They tend to be very generous in giving to the Lord's work, generous in giving gifts. They really take a lot of fun and value out of that. On the downside, financially, because like I said, each temperament has both a strength and a weakness, financially, they tend to not take to the use of a budget. Yeah, that's too analytical.
6: Being an extrovert, I can relate to that.
4: So that is a flashpoint, obviously, in the marriage.
5: It can be, yeah. Especially if people with very different temperaments, which is very common, come together in marriage, that can be. So it's really helpful to understand that. You know, someone who's a melancholic temperament type really takes to the use of a budget. Marry someone with a sanguine temperament type who really doesn't take to the use of a budget. Well, hey, it'd be the better part of wisdom to have the melancholic person take care of the budget, talk about it, kind of lead the discussions about it. Both need to be involved in setting goals and that sort of thing, but don't expect the sanguine to suddenly become an accountant. Yeah. That's not going to happen.
4: Okay, and then what about phlegmatic? Yeah. Matt, what about those folks?
5: So the phlegmatic temperament, this tends to be the most likable temperament of all four. They're very likable. They're very peaceable. They're very easygoing and kind of steady as you go. Employers love to have people with a phlegmatic temperament on the payroll because they will show up on time and they will get the job done. They're kind of what the Bible might describe as the steady plotters out there. On the downside, I mean, this is both a positive and a negative wrapped in one. They tend to be savers. So it can be a good thing to save money, but they can tend to be kind of cheap as well. So letting go of that money that they've saved can be a challenge for them.
6: That's funny. So are there good matchups here? That you know, is this part of the premarital counseling?
5: Yeah.
6: You're choleric. Well, you should be up with a phlegmatic. And
5: yeah, I'm not sure that that's even possible. I mean,
6: Well, let me ask it that way. You can probably have a different approach, even though that may be your core. That's what we would say with marriage counseling. I mean, these are your base operating systems.
5: Yeah.
6: But you can learn new operating systems.
5: Yeah, you can learn to manage it.
6: Yeah.
5: Your temperament is not going to change over your lifetime, but you can learn to manage your temperament. You know, my primary is choleric, and so I'm very project-oriented. I've had to learn, and believe me, I'm still learning, you know, people first, then projects. Mm-hmm. I've had to really learn that. And don't run over people in pursuit of getting a project done. So we can learn to manage these things, but our temperament, our core tendencies, typically don't change.
6: Okay, what do you think you are, John?
4: I don't know. I was going to turn it back to Matt and ask him. Yeah, go ahead, disclose.
6: No, I think it's probably a combo, but yeah. I think I definitely have that sanguine thing, but I can be pretty pragmatic too.
5: Yeah, well, we each have a primary and a secondary, and there may be elements of the other two in our makeup as well, but we typically have a primary and a secondary, and they can show up in different circumstances sometimes. Maybe a high stress situation, you're more one than the other. Maybe in a purchase decision, you're more one than the other. So it's a fascinating, you're not just going to get this done in one sitting. You're going to discover this over time.
6: You also speak to the delusions of dinkhood.
5: Yeah.
6: So you got to remind us, what does dinkdom mean? And then what are those delusions of dinkhood?
5: Right. So dink is double income, no kids. You know, when couples come together, typically today both are working. And so it's very easy to start to envision the sort of life you could live with these two incomes combined now. We just need one place to live, but we've got these two incomes and you can start to dream of this really big life.
6: Or you set patterns of expense that won't be sustainable once you have additional expenses come into the home, like kids.
5: That's right. And so I remember sitting across the table from a couple where they had a big life going. They had a very nice house that required a hefty portion of both of their big incomes. They had two leased vehicles. They had nights on the town. And then one of them lost their job. Mm. And now there's stress. Now there's even some anger between them about the loss of the job and what that means to their lifestyle. So I really encourage couples to go slow with a house purchase decision. Make sure that it's something you can truly afford. And I've got certain principles I've come to over time. I'm just geeky enough to have run the numbers on a lot of different size households and different income levels.
6: Choleric.
5: Exactly. With a secondary of Mellencox.
6: Yeah, right.
5: So that really...
6: Mr. Numbers.
5: Yeah. So 25% of monthly gross income for the combination of mortgage, taxes, and insurance is pretty much the max that I think a couple can spend on housing. All the better if it's more like 20%. And here's the kicker. I really encourage people to try to do that on one income. Mm. And people say, what? That's impossible. But I'll tell you, the best financial advice that Jude and I got when we were getting married is to base your lifestyle and major purchase decisions on one income. So that's what we did. When we bought, we rented for the first 10 months and we bought a condo, and the condo we could afford on my income alone. We both had a vision of Jude being able to stay home with kids if God blessed us in that way. And so we were working toward that. But even if a couple doesn't have kids, if you're building your lifestyle on two incomes, it's a big problem and a big stress point if one of them loses their job. So buy a house you can afford on one income and set your lifestyle accordingly.
4: Yeah. Mm.
6: Hey, let me ask you, and this is serious, and I think it would have popped up in some young people's minds today. I mean, this fear that really exists in 20, 30-somethings about having children because they're so expensive. Mm. And they get bombarded with that. You're going to spend $250,000. Mm. I don't know what the latest number is, but that was a number I saw from somebody. I don't know if they were pro-family or anti-family, but that number of $250,000 was the average amount a couple will spend 0 to 18 on a child.
5: Yeah.
6: And they get panicked. Where's that money coming from?
5: Right.
6: But that's, you know, again, even if that's accurate, that's over 18 years.
5: Right.
6: So speak to that fear that is gripping so many young couples right now that more and more are deciding not to have children, which is antithetical to the Lord's blessing for us, I believe.
5: Yeah. Yeah, I totally agree. And what you just said makes all the sense in the world, that you see these big numbers, but if you amortize that over time, it becomes a much smaller number. And in a really practical way, I tell couples, newly married couples, that, you know, because that often comes up, how much will kids cost and how can we prepare for that? But if you think about what you're spending money now as a couple without kids, you're spending money on entertainment and certain types of vacations and certain other things, that those expenses will tend to change when you have kids. You know, kids, when they're really young, they don't have a lot of needs. You don't need to go on some fancy vacation, and they'll be really happy with certain very simple things. Your money will get freed up in one area to be available for the next area. So in a really practical sense, you can make it work that way. But I think in a bigger picture sense, I mean, I can just speak from my own personal experience. I can just speak from my own personal experience that kids...
6: It's the blessing. Mm. This is who's going to be with you when you're on your deathbed.
4: Yeah.
6: This is what life is about. Mm. It's not about cars and boats and houses. It's about the people that you bring into the world and teach them how to be lovely, hopefully God-following people. I mean, that's where I get my greatest reward is through my boys.
5: My marriage with Jude and our kids, those are the greatest joys, the greatest, most meaningful parts of life is our family. And so don't miss that. Don't read a headline about the cost of kids and then miss that.
6: Yeah. Yeah, I remember, so many regrets.
5: I remember a time when money was especially tight. I was self-employed. I was writing and speaking, and there were a couple of events I did that then didn't end up getting paid for. And I remember being very stressed about it. And I remember getting up in the middle of the night and going and looking in on our kids. And I just thought, this is what it's about. You know, the bills will get paid. Things mm-hmm. will work their way out. But don't miss the blessing that family is. Don't miss the blessing the kids are. They're a ton of work. You'll be stressed at times. You'll be worried at times. And there's nothing greater. There's no greater gift than family. I
6: so agree, obviously. Yeah. But, you mm-hmm. know, again, so many young people are gripped with that fear. And the spirit of fear is not from God.
5: You know, money,
6: and things do get met. Those needs get met somehow.
5: That's right. Money shouldn't rule. One of the couples I interviewed, this great couple, I first met them when they were in their 20s and just out of college, and both working in full-time ministry, and they were just this cool, fun couple to get to know, really doing things right from the very beginning. They thought they couldn't tithe, but they used a budget, a really practical tool, and found that they could. And now I caught up with them 15 years later. They've got three kids. One is severely disabled. And you think, boy, young kids, that's a stressful time of life unto itself. But you throw into the mix a severely disabled child, they would have every reason to be stressed. When I reconnect with them, they were so at peace. It was remarkable. And money isn't the only factor that leads to that peace. But for them, financially, understanding each other's temperaments enabled them to, as they said, bend toward each other, to build greater unity in their marriage. And they also said that, you know, we know where our money's going and what's happening financially because we're using this crazy tool that people don't like called a budget that turns out to be very effective. But money doesn't rule. That's a value we've established in our lives, that if we go to a restaurant, we meet a server who clearly has some need and it's not in our budget to bless them with some extra tip, we're going to bless them with that extra tip. Money doesn't rule.

0: Sorry. It's been very impactful. And that quote simply says, you always know when you're doing something for the first time. You rarely know when you're doing something for the last time. Hmm. We can't take life for granted. Hmm. And we can't take the people that we love for granted. So my encouragement to couples is to treat life like the gift that it is. And if they will orient their money and their marriage around glorifying God as best they can, around loving each other, use money, be thinking about what financial decision would express best my love for my spouse. How can I organize money in a way that would be good for our relationship? And if they can organize their use of money around making the difference that God uniquely had in mind and bringing them together in marriage, that will set them on a very, very good path.
1: Whew, what a place to end. And Matt, mm-hmm. you've kind of brought the wood, as we say in baseball lingo, but thank you for investing the time mm-hmm. to do the research, to mm-hmm. create this book and to help young couples, but all couples really, yeah. better understand how to put money in its place and to do it well. So thank you for being with mm-hmm. us.
0: Thank you. I appreciate the opportunity.
1: Let me turn to the listener. I want to encourage you to get a copy of this terrific resource, Starting Strong, Discovering the Good That Money Can Do in Your Marriage. Matt's book is packed with great insights for couples. It even includes specific recommendations for things like savings accounts and investments that we weren't able to cover in detail today. Mm-hmm. And when you give a donation of any amount to Focus on the Family, we'll send you a copy of Matt's book to say thank you for partnering with us in the ministry. And if you can't afford it, get in touch with us and we'll get it to you and trust others will cover the cost of that. Let me give you an example how every dollar counts. We're counting on contributors to help us strengthen marriages, equip parents, save preborn babies, and share the hope of the gospel. Those are kind of the core themes that Focus on the Family. Mm-hmm. And when you contribute to Focus on the Family, you're providing help to parents and grandparents like Susan from California, who wrote in to tell us this. My husband and I were having financial problems early in our marriage, and Focus on the Family provided resources and information to help us learn to manage our money. Then, when my youngest daughter was having a crisis pregnancy, I had her call Focus on the Family. Someone at the end of the line said a lot of the right words to help her to know that abortion was not the answer. She ended up having our grandson, marrying his father, and having the best life ever. Our grandson is our bundle of love and joy. Now 2 years old, life is always the best choice. No regrets. Thank you for being at the end of the phone when she called. Whew, that's getting me choked up. Take it away, John.
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2: On July 4th, 1776, a group of seemingly ordinary men made an extraordinary decision in a small room in Philadelphia. 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The Declaration of Independence wasn't just a breakup letter for King George. 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
5: I read the book of Acts frequently, and I do my best to climb right into the middle of those stories because I'm fascinated by those people that were recruited by Jesus and got to know him. And then when he left, they're so, so different. But something happens in them. And then they stand before like the Sanhedrin that were the ones that orchestrated so much of Jesus' suffering. And the Sanhedrin says, don't you ever mention his name again or we'll kill you. But now when you get to the book of Acts, they'll stand in front of the Sanhedrin and said, you do what you need to do. We will never stop.
4: 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We'll be back to the message in just a moment. 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That's 855-577-2255. We're so glad you're here to listen. Today's message from Pastor Alan is called Identity and Belonging.
5: You know, whether it's business or athletics or the kitchen or relationship, the ability to sustain excellence is fully dependent upon how well the attention we give to the fundamentals. And that's true in our spiritual lives as well. And we typically want to learn new and something we've never known before. And what was Isaiah's middle name and how did they spell it in Aramaic? And I'm okay with that. I like to learn as well. But I want to be certain that we are not just have been introduced to the fundamentals, but that we are practicing them. That we are practicing them. So I want to start that this session I've entitled Identity and Belonging. Identity seems to have become a cultural obsession to the point of absurdity. I mean, it's been pushed to places that are just nuts, and I don't want to spend a lot of time with that, but it is certainly a point of tremendous confusion. I looked up the definition just in case you haven't checked lately. Identity is defined by Webster as the distinguishing character or personality of an individual. Now, we've embraced the absurd notion that you can identify as anything you want to. And you can, but it doesn't make it your reality. You know, we have separated objective truth and wanted to say that everything is subjective. And that simply, that's not a position that as Christ followers we can hold. If Jesus is Lord of your life, it means he is the authority. And you and I don't define what moral, sexually moral and sexually immoral. That's not our definition. That comes to us from our Lord and King. And you can say, well, I don't choose that definition, but it won't change the position of the King. And there's tremendous confusion on this amongst the people of God. And some of it's just because we've been lazy. There's a myriad of reasons. But understanding who we are in Christ and why will help you overcome much of the nonsense that's in the world. You know, I can identify as an eagle, but it doesn't mean I can fly. It just means I'm greatly confused. And I have compassion on people who are confused, but I don't want to institutionalize that or normalize that, and I certainly don't want to coach our children to be confused. So in the midst of this growing season, we're going to talk a bit about our identity and belonging, who we are in Christ, what that means and why, and we're going to practice a little bit. And the reason I put this at the beginning of this study for us, when I engage with people in my own life or when I'm helping other people, when there's a spiritual challenge, it may be healing that you need, or there may be an addictive problem that needs to be broken, or maybe some sort of demonic torment, or a curse that's some generational curse that's come to visit. Any of those things that you would be more readily recognized, maybe an overwhelming sense of rejection. I mean, it's a myriad of things. But real freedom comes most frequently when people understand who they are in Christ. Because with spiritual breakthroughs, there's usually two components to that. There's the understanding that it's possible, and sometimes, you know, that deliverance is given to you as an expression of the grace of God. But to live in that freedom and maintain that freedom requires us to grow up in the understanding of who we are in Christ. And so what I want to do is walk through these with you, not just as points of facts and observation. I'm going to ask you to engage with me, because I'm pretty certain that there are those amongst us that either ourselves are asking God for new places of freedom, or there are people that we care about. And these are wonderful conversations to have at your kitchen table with your weekly gatherings, whether you do it with family or friends as expressions of hospitality. Don't just get together and ask when the rain's going to stop. Bring your faith into those conversations. Help one another, encourage one another, challenge one another. So we'll start in Romans chapter 1 and verse 6. This really is a matter of belonging. And with the first chapter of Romans, I think the most remarkable treatise on the Christian faith that's ever been written. The Apostle Paul wrote, "You also are among those who are called to belong to Jesus Christ." We'll expand on this a bit as we walk through these sessions together. But the Bible says that we're not our own, that we were bought with a price, that we belong to Jesus, that we've been sold under his authority, that we're slaves to him. That changes everything about these cultural discussions we have. You know, it's my body, my choice. No, no, no, no. My body's a temple of the Holy Spirit. And the invitation is to honor God with our bodies. And if I choose to dishonor God, I shouldn't think that I can just imagine God will wink at me and smile. I belong to Jesus. Look at Galatians 5. Those who belong to Christ Jesus have crucified the sinful nature with its passions and desires. We belong to Christ Jesus. Christ is the English equivalent of the Greek word Christos, which is the Greek equivalent of the Hebrew word for Messiah. So every time you see Christ Jesus, it's Jesus the Messiah, the Savior, the Anointed One. It's not the family name. We belong to Jesus the Messiah. And because of that, we will crucify our sinful nature with its passions and desires. You and I as Christ followers, born again, water baptized, spirit filled, Bible reading, church attending, hand raising, chorus singing Christians still have a battle with an ungodly nature within us. If you're not aware of your battle, you're aware of the battle of the people you live with. 1 Corinthians 6, verse 19, do you not know? And when you read that rhetorical question, what do you know for certain? That the author assumes that the people to whom he's writing have forgotten. Do you not know that your body is a temple of the Holy Spirit who is in you, whom you have received from God? You are not your own. You were bought at a price. Therefore, honor God with your body. Now, I find that amongst church folks of every stripe and denomination and generation, we got quite a bit of clarity on what's appropriate or inappropriate in a church setting, in a church building. I mean, you could, because sometimes we cross those boundaries and we have an ice rink. And, well, you're not sure you can have an ice rink at church. Must be in the Apocrypha somewhere. No ice rinks. Wednesday night, the junior high students had an icy truck on campus. We weren't sure that was godly. Can you have blue beverages at church? We got a pretty clear idea about what we think is appropriate. But the reality is the Bible says that we are the temple of the living God. Not the building. That the church is far more vital when we leave campus. When we gather here, it's for encouragement and strengthening and ministry. It's a recuperative time. It's a time of refreshing and renewal. But we leave this campus to go be the church. To be the church. And we belong to Jesus. It's not my calendar and my time and my talent and what I want to do. And I have yielded those things. I've offered myself, the Bible says, as a living sacrifice. It's a completely different imagination. It's not like I'm trying to get my God business checked, so I get the boxes checked, so I know I'm going to heaven, and now I can get on with living. Every aspect of our lives are surrendered to the Lord. I belong to Jesus and His kingdom. The things that are in bold in your outlines, we're going to say together. So let's start with that one. Can we just say it out loud together? I belong to Jesus and to His kingdom. How do you know? Did you get a laminated card in the mail? You know, if you live in Tennessee now, you're supposed to have like an upgraded ID. Or we're not sure you're real. You are hiding amongst us. I don't have one yet, so I'm hiding amongst you. But how do you know you belong to Jesus? It's not a trick question. Well, Pastor, you're not supposed to ask that until the end of the service. We know when that question comes. It's when every head is bowed and every eye is closed and somebody's quietly playing Just As I Am, then you can ask that question. And we'll all look around the room and see if there's anybody we don't recognize, and we'll begin to pray for them. Well, the Bible says that we believe in our heart and confess with our mouth that Jesus is Lord, and we'll be saved. I have been in seminary settings, graduate-level places, celebrated academic institutions, and if you said saved, somebody would mockingly said, saved from what? Folks, the reason our churches are in trouble is for decades we've been training pagans to lead the churches. They're well-educated and they know some biblical languages, but they stand outside the Scripture and pass judgment on the Scripture. They haven't submitted themselves to the authority of Scripture so that it can bring judgment to our lives. We've got to become more astute consumers. The confusion around this transformation that we invite you to belong to Jesus is not new. I would submit in the 21st century, it's probably just as probable that people think it's in terms of rules. You attend a church, you do this, and you don't do that. And that's how you're qualified. But participation in the kingdom of God is about a relationship with the person. His name is Jesus of Nazareth. Amen. And there's layers to that. So to belong to Jesus, you acknowledge Him as the Messiah. You recognize Him as King, and you submit to Him as Lord. And while that may be initiated with a singular decision and a declaration, to live that out is the journey of our life under the sun.
4: We'll be right back. But first, a word from Pastor Allen about his new book.
5: Folks, understanding who you are in Christ, the price that was paid to give you status in the kingdom of God, it will write a future for you that is not dependent upon your family of origin, your life circumstance, the expressions of evil that you've had to overcome. In Christ Jesus, we are triumphant, both in time and for all eternity. We put this little booklet together. It'll help you. 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It's a game changer.
4: 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Now, let's get back to Pastor Alan with his message called Identity and Belonging.
5: We tend to describe our spiritual journey in terms of the congregation where we worship, or the denomination with which we belong, or the theological points that are part of our kind of pet part of Scripture. And that's not wicked or evil, but it's not the most helpful. I mean, it may give you some points in identifying one another, but so we're going to walk through these, and we're going to tag them really quickly because I'm as interested in the declaration as I am the details behind it. I'll start with Jesus said two things about us. Jesus said these things about you and me. He said that we are the salt of the earth and the light of the world. It's in Matthew chapter 5. It's a part of the Sermon on the Mount, verses 13 and 14. They're very straightforward sentences. Now, there's some further explanation around it. He said the salt, if it loses its saltiness, it's no good except to be thrown out. And I would remind you that salt that remains in a shaker, you don't know if it's salty or not. Salt only can only be effective when it's distributed. That's why the church away from here is far more valuable than the church when we gather here. Now, it's important to gather, but we gather here to be effective when we leave. Salt is a preservative. Salt withstands corruption. That's why I say to you frequently, we can't hide from our culture. I have no interest in being political, but I have a tremendous interest in impacting the culture in which God has placed us with the values of the Word of God and the Lordship of Jesus. That's the assignment of the church. And salt adds flavor. It's the people of God and the earth that bring the attention of God. Many of you are familiar with the person of the Holy Spirit. You know him. You interact with him. You welcome him into your life. If you want to attract the attention of the Holy Spirit, I will tell you how to do it. Begin to purposefully honor Jesus. You start to honor Jesus. You start to give thanks to him. Acknowledge what he's done for you. Talk about it. Use his name. If you will honor Jesus, the Holy Spirit will occupy the space where you are. I tell you that because if you're frightened or intimidated or threatened, or you have a challenge, a health challenge or a family challenge or a life challenge, and you need to know that the Spirit of God is with you, start to make a list of the names you know for Jesus and begin to thank him. Lord Jesus, I thank you that you are the King of Kings and the Lord of Lords, the lily of the valley, the bright and morning star. I mean, I'll think of every title. I'll get the book of Psalms out and I'll start to read. I want to give honor to the Lord, because when you do that, the Spirit of God will come. Amen. You are the salt of the earth and the light of the world. Imagine a world with no salt, nothing restraining evil, and no light. It's not a world I want to be in. So if you work in a dark place, or you live in a dark neighborhood, or your family feels dark, or whatever, we're the light. Stop complaining and take the basket off the light. The darker the place you are, the smaller the light makes a greater impact. Have you ever heard of Hezekiah's tunnel in Jerusalem? The enemy was coming, and the water source for Jerusalem was outside the city walls, and they wanted to bring it inside the walls so they could protect it. So they dug a tunnel. They still don't know how they did it, because it's not a straight tunnel. There's some water tunnels that you'll walk through that are just straight lines. You understand why they dug it. That's not Hezekiah's tunnel. It's serpentine. It means it's all wiggly. Looks like Mississippi. And it's different heights. and it's different width. Someplace, if you walk through it, I have to turn my shoulders sideways in order to squeeze through, and I bend over, and it's, you're like, and there's, it's completely pitch black, and it's still, there's still a spring that comes through there. It's a pulsating spring, which means you may start out and it's below your knee, and in a minute it's up above your knee, and it's pitch black, and I'm turned sideways, and I'm bent over. We were walking through that one day, and Philip said to me, "What if something grabs your ankle?" I said, "There'll be a new tunnel." But, you know, they've turned it now. It's into, it's a tourist place, so they, lots and lots of people go through there, and they sell these tiny little keychain lights. In the daylight, you can't even tell there's a light, but you get in Hezekiah's tunnel, and it's like a search beam. Because a point of light in that pitch darkness is amazing comfort. You were the light of the world. So I don't feel very bright. It's not you, it's Christ in us, remember? We belong to Him. We belong to Him. And He brings light into our lives. He brings it to us first. So let's make that declaration together, all right? I'm the salt of the earth and the light of the world. Okay, we're learning. Let's do it again. We can do that better. Use your outdoor voice. It's okay. I'm the salt of the earth and the light of the world. Pretty good. Look at John 1:12. Jesus again, to all who received him, to those who believed in his name, he gave the right to become children of God. Galatians 3:26, you're all sons of God through faith in World Outreach Church and a collection of sermon outlines. Oh, you're all sons of God through faith in Christ Jesus. Romans 8, because those who are led by the Spirit of God are sons of God. You didn't receive a spirit that makes you a slave again to fear, but you received the spirit of sonship. And by him we cry, Father. We are children of Almighty God. I'm a child of God. God is my spiritual father. I have an earthly father. We share genetic material. But I'm a child of the creator of heaven and earth. Amen. I belong to the family of God. And oh, by the way, so do you. That is so different than joining a church. Don't you want to join my church? It's such a wonderful thing. We go every week and there's sermons. And they collect money, and they ask for volunteers, and there's people, and you have to park a long way away. Don't you want to come go to church with me? Well, on the other hand, the group of people have helped me understand I can become a part of the family of God. And I gain an inheritance with that and a new future with that. It's changed how I understand my life and my person and my world. Most of us come from families that are pretty torqued. And the opportunity to belong to the family of God is the greatest invitation of our lives. And yet, if we get really honest about it, there's multiple settings where we're kind of embarrassed about that. You'll be quiet while people denigrate Christians. You'll be quiet while people elevate things that are clearly idolatrous. And we lose our courage. I want to overcome it. It's growing season. I don't want to be like that anymore. And it's been a part of it. It's a problem. When I first came back here to be a part of the church and work for the church, we were in a tent in the middle of a field. It didn't look like it does today. And the community was very different. And I'd gone to school here and I came back and I didn't go away to be a minister, I promise. And I came back and people would say, what do you do? And I didn't want to tell them. I didn't want to tell them. I was embarrassed. Yeah. So I'd say, oh, I'm a devil. What do you do? I could turn a conversation that fast. I was good at it. I haven't seen you in so long. What are you doing these days? Where are you working? How about them Titans? I was trying to avoid the issue. I don't think I'm that unique. I've had to grow up into that to be proud of the fact. You want to kill a conversation in a hurry? Announce you're a pastor. Walk up to a group of strangers. Hi, I'm Pastor Alan Jackson. I've told the story before, but it's worth telling. I was playing golf. I don't play anymore, but I used to play a little bit. And we picked up a foursome. So a friend and I went, but we picked up a couple more guys and we were playing, and just a normal chatter. But one of the guys, his vocabulary did not come from church. And we got to the third or fourth hole, and he was on the tee box, and everybody's having, you know, who are you, and I'm Alan, and what do you do? And he's putting his ball on the tee on the fourth hole, and he looked at me and said, what do you do? And he'd already given us a pretty full view of his favorite vocabulary words. And I said, oh, I'm a pastor. He was a lot better golfer than I was, but he shanked that ball so bad into the... he didn't hit a straight drive the rest of the day. And I'm a pastor, but I'm not fully redeemed, so every time he'd be teeing his ball up, he'd say, I could pray for you if that would help, you think. And hey, we're children of God, we're not stupid, so... But maybe you begin by not going anyplace and being ashamed of Jesus. I'm a child of God. But you know, that's a normal part of growing up. There's a time in your kids' lives when they're glad to have you around, and there's times when they just when you drop them off before school. And I think that's a normal part of our progression as Christ followers. I just want you to recognize it as a progression and not a season that you get stuck in. I read once that when you're young enough, your parents will give you advice, you won't take it, and when you're old enough to want it, they won't give it. And I think we're a bit that way with the Lord sometimes. And maybe your growing season this summer is you won't allow any part of your life to be a place where you won't acknowledge that Jesus matters to you. It'll have some implications for some places. Let's make that statement together. It's important. I'm a child of God, and God is spiritually my Father. John 15, Jesus, I've called you friends, for everything that I learned from my Father, I've made known to you. Jesus called us friends. Jesus, water walking, dead raising, King of kings and Lord of lords, name above all names, called you a friend. Wow! God, Lord, I'd rather be your friend than a friend of the world.
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0: When we come to Acts 13, there's a shift in the story. Welcome to Right Start with Jim Custer, Pastor Emeritus of Grace Polaris Church in Columbus, Ohio. Really, it's hard to keep our footing in the book of Acts. So much is happening, including things that have never happened before. But when the gospel made it to Antioch, it established a beachhead and launched out. Here was a church made up of both Jews and Gentiles, a fellowship that prayed, that heard from God, a church that cared. Today we'll hear the first half of Pastor Jim's sermon, Serving in the Zone.
1: Several years ago, Tricina and I put a salt lick at the back part of our property. The back part goes down into a deep ravine, and that ravine is still wooded. So the deer in our area in South Delaware County can go up and down that ravine from one reservoir to the river, back and forth. So we've watched the deer over the years, and we've gotten into the habit of feeding them during the wintertime. Last night I was sitting watching the deer as they came up to the stump to eat, and a young deer came up. It had obviously been involved in an automobile collision. Its right front leg was severely damaged at the shoulder. It was still limping on that leg, trying to make its way. And at times when it would limp, it would put pressure on that right leg, and its nose would almost hit the ground as it would hobble, hobble, hobble. My heart went out to that little deer. I don't know why, but I sat there and a tear went down my cheek as I watched that little deer. Nothing I could do for it. I thought about the kindness of taking its life. Thought about calling the warden and see if they could do something about the deer. But as I watched it limp off into the woods, I wondered if God cared. I did. He created the animal. He was there at the accident where that animal met a human car. I doubt that the animal planned to get injured, but nonetheless, however long its life, its mobility will be compromised. And I think I felt just a bit of what God feels about His creation. Earlier this week, we had the joyful delight of keeping one of our youngest grandchildren, but she's got the flu. Maybe 4 months old, and you'd feed her, and then she would empty her stomach. And she was miserable. I held her. I walked with her. I took her to the swing. I swang. Every one of you know what I did. That's communication. I held her close to my chest. And I would say things to her like, "I'm so glad you got that out of your belly. I hope you feel better." And I would hold her close, and as we would swing, she snuggled up against the side of my cheek. And I think the resonance of my big male voice mesmerized her. You know, I sat in that swing, swinging her till my back hurt. And so I pivoted a little bit, and then my leg hurt. And then my neck hurt. But you know something? As long as she slept, it didn't matter. And I wondered if my Heavenly Father feels that way about me and about you. Whatever the condition in our life may be, flu, accident, bad choice, ignorance. But I wonder if He's moved with the feelings of our infirmities, like the Scripture says. As I thought about that, The passage before us this morning in our study through the book of Acts came to mind. And I could envision in my imagination God setting up in heaven on his throne. Jesus is standing there, resurrected in pristine glory and power. The price of salvation has been paid. Whosoever will may come. And yet, how can they believe in him of whom they have not heard? And how can they hear unless somebody goes and tells them? Years had passed since Jesus went back to heaven. There was a thriving community of believers there in Jerusalem, and the gospel had spread up to Samaria, and the gospel had gone down to Lydia and up to Caesarea, and we talked about some of those very special events. And then there was the eunuch who met the Savior on his way back to Ethiopia. But pretty much the church had settled in. The apostles were all staying there in Jerusalem. And while that was good, I can imagine God sitting and thinking, you know, I also died for those folks up there in Greece. My death was also for those folks over in Rome. I also died for those folks up there in Philippi, Ephesus. Who will go for us? So God put into operation his plan for world evangelization. If you turn in your Bibles to the 13th chapter of Acts, you'll read there about a congregation of people that weren't in Jerusalem. They're in Antioch. And that's the first thing you want to note, is that in order to reach all of those hurting people, those dying, suffering sinners throughout the whole Gentile world, those outside of Jerusalem and Judea and Samaria, God chose a different headquarters, a different group of people, a group of people who were largely Gentile themselves. There in that church at Antioch, God had raised up a number of effective communicators, prophets and evangelists, and Barnabas was there, and Paul was there, and you meet me some others there. And while these folks were praying about, God, what is your will? What can we do? The Spirit of God says to them, separate Barnabas and Paul for the work I want them to do. Pause. You see, the work God wanted them to do was to get out the good news to the Gentiles of the world. God wanted them to spearhead a movement that would take the good news of Jesus Christ out to the hurting in Rome, in Ephesus, to those who were confused and betrayed and deceived over in India, what we now call Pakistan, down into Africa, on up into the Siberian areas. God wanted his message carried to the ends of the world. That's God's plan, and God's way out ahead of his children. God, the Spirit, is saying, I want you to launch out into the world and take my message out to everyone. Because God so loved the world that he gave his only begotten Son, that whosoever believeth in him will not perish, but have everlasting life. And so God shifts the base of his earthly headquarters, if we could speak of it that way, from Jerusalem up to Antioch. He also shifts leadership. You're not going to hear much about Peter anymore. He's been a very dominant figure in the first 12 chapters of the book of Acts. He'll pop up again in chapter 15 for just a moment, but that's pretty much all you're going to hear about Peter. Instead, a new face will lead the charge. There'll be a change of the guard. And Paul will become the key spokesman for God initiating, spearheading a new thing. God making sure that his good news gets out to all the Gentiles. We should be glad that this shift took place, because most of us here are Gentiles. Very few of us grew up in a Jewish tradition, in a Jewish home, being exposed to the scriptures, being exposed to the feast and all the celebratory ways that God made the chosen people, the descendants of Abraham through Isaac and Jacob, made them annually review their history, his promises. Most of us didn't grow up with that. Did God care that we hurt? Yes. Did God care that we limped? Yes. And so God initiated this plan of world evangelization. He chose Paul. And Paul became the key driving force that God used. And he becomes the dominant figure for the rest of the book of Acts. Now, just a couple of things I want you to see this morning. I want you to understand, and I want to be reminded this morning, that when this change took place, certain things about the gospel were emphasized. As Paul went out and Barnabas went out, they would always go to the synagogue in that city first. And they would speak to the Jews. I want you to see this morning how what they said to the Jewish synagogue congregation was different and what they said when they spoke to the Gentiles who were not part of the Jewish tradition. And then secondly, I want us to see how the same God who had spoken to the Jewish nation through the prophets, the same God who had sent Jesus into the world, the same God who had raised Jesus from the dead, how that same God worked in the hearts of the Gentiles, to bring them to faith in Jesus Christ. Look with me, please, in chapter 13, at Paul's first recorded sermon. Paul is in another town called Antioch. He's in the synagogue. He's invited to speak. He quickly gives the 450-year history of the Jewish people and then quickly takes them up to the days of David. Verse 23, from this man's descendants, that would be from David's descendants, according to the promise, God brought the Savior, Jesus, to Israel. Now note that. The Jewish people had a history. They had the promise of God. God had made them certain covenant promises. They were his chosen people. They had the scriptures. And through the scriptures, they understand the promise of God and how that promise would be fulfilled. Look at verse 26. Brothers, sons of Abraham's race, and those among you who fear God, the message of this salvation has been sent to us. To us. For the residents of Jerusalem and their rulers, since they did not recognize him or the voices of the prophets that are read every Sabbath, the voices of the prophets that are read every Sabbath, they have fulfilled their words by condemning him. The him would be Jesus. Though they found no grounds for death penalty, they asked Pilate to have him killed. When they had fulfilled all that had been written about him, you get the picture. To the Jewish audience, Paul presents Jesus as the one who fulfills the promises of God through the prophets. That's the picture. He says to the Jewish congregation, Jesus is one of us. He came into the world to fulfill the promises that the prophets spoke of in the scriptures. He's one of us. He is a Jew, born of a Jewish virgin with a Jewish lineage, and he comes to fulfill the specific things that the prophet said would identify him when he comes. That's what Paul is preaching to the Jewish audience. Notice verse 29. When they had fulfilled all that had been written about him, they took him down from the tree and put him in a tomb. But God raised him from the dead. Look at verse 32. We ourselves proclaim to you the good news of the promise that was made to our forefathers. God has fulfilled this promise to us, their children, by raising up Jesus from the dead. Then he cites Psalm 2, verse 34. Since he raised him, that is, God the Father raised God the Son, Jesus, from the dead, never to return to decay, he has spoken in this way, and he quotes Scripture. Verse 36, David, after serving his generation in God's plan, fell asleep, was buried with his fathers, and decayed. But the one, this is Jesus, whom God raised up, did not decay. Therefore, and we'll see the conclusion in just a moment. Now, I want you to understand the difference. Paul is preaching to a group of people in the synagogue made up of Jews and Gentiles who are people of faith in the Jewish system. And he's saying Jesus perfectly fulfills the pattern of the prophets in the Scriptures. He perfectly fulfills the promise of God. And the evidence that he is the unique fulfillment is his resurrection from the dead. Got that? So what's the conclusion? Jewish audience. Let it be known to you, brothers, that through this man, forgiveness of sins is being proclaimed to you, and everyone who believes in him is justified from everything which you could not be justified from through the law of Moses. An amazing statement. Whole message there. Jews could never be saved by keeping the law of Moses. What the law could not do in this wheat through the flesh. Was the law wrong? No, the law was good and perfect. The problem was in the hearts of the men and women who heard the law. They couldn't keep it. They couldn't live up to its expectations. They were sinners. And it was impossible for them to find forgiveness through keeping the law. Dear friend, that may be your situation this morning. People think that they can gain forgiveness of sins by keeping the Ten Commandments. No, you can't. Not because the Ten Commandments are defective, but because you and I are defective. Therefore, the Jewish people who knew the Scriptures, who knew the law, who kept the celebrations, needed a Savior. And that Savior is Jesus, and Jesus can save them from the sins for which they found no forgiveness under the law system. What an amazing sermon. And then Paul warns them, don't treat this lightly, he says. Because the prophets also told about people who would scoff at God's work. And as a result, they would perish. Now, that's the message to the Jewish people. But what I want you to see is the stark difference between that and when Paul preaches to the Gentiles. We're going to fast forward a couple weeks over to chapter 14, please. And here, the Apostle Paul is preaching to Gentiles. Notice the difference in the way he speaks the good news, the gospel. Come down with me, please, to verse 8 of chapter 14. In Lystra, a man without strength in his feet, lame from birth, who had never walked, sat and heard Paul speaking. After observing him closely and seeing that he had faith to be healed, Paul said in a loud voice, "Stand up straight on your feet." He jumped up and started to walk around. When the crowd saw, these are Gentiles now. It's not the synagogue. These are Gentiles. When the crowd saw what Paul had done, they raised their voices, saying in the Laconian language, "The gods have come down to us in the form of men." Notice the crowds, the Gentiles, knew that something supernatural had just taken place, something they couldn't explain. And so their explanation was, God somehow did this, and he did it through these guys, so these guys must be gods. They proceed, you notice, in verse 13, then the priests of Zeus, whose temple was outside the city, brought oxen and garlands to the gates. He with the crowds intended to offer sacrifice. They're going to sacrifice and worship Paul and Barnabas. Now, before you discount that, what I want you to see is there was a natural reflex in the heart of the Gentiles who didn't have the law, who didn't have the prophets, who didn't have the promises, who didn't have the history. Yet in their hearts, they recognize that something has just taken place which is beyond their normal expectation. It must have come from outside the realm of human limitation. Some god must have invaded their town and met a deer with a busted leg. No, it's a man. But a man who's just as helpless to help himself as that deer was that hobbled off my property last night. I want you to see that. Your neighbors and friends may claim to be atheists, agnostics, scientists, and all those other fancy words. Those are all bodacious claims of scared humans. And yet God sends events into their lives that they can't explain. God confronts them with situations. I'm sitting on the porch. I would give my life for my granddaughter if I could make her well. But I can't. And so if anybody's going to make my grandchild well, if anyone's going to deal with the mess of my life, it's going to have to be someone bigger, smarter, wiser than I or anybody else in this room that I know. It's going to have to be God. And instinctively, in my need, instinctively, in my pain, I realize there is a God. And that's exactly what happens here to the Gentiles.

God had other plans, and some of our partners came to the rescue of the program. How can we possibly thank them enough? All we can say is every heart that's touched by the program from here on out is due to their willingness to help. These recent gifts, as generous as they are, will only sustain Right Start for a short while longer. We need a number of you to do something you've never done before. Turn your goodwill for Right Start into tangible aid. 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Thanks for listening. I'm Dan Pope. Have a great weekend. Then join us on Monday to get the new week off to a right start.

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3: With SRN News, I'm Mary Rose. The latest attacks across the Persian Gulf show the potential for the Iran war to spin out of control.
4: Iran launches new attacks, a drone assault targeting Bahrain and against a ship in the Strait of Hormuz, likely Tehran's response to overnight airstrikes by the U.S. Those were in response to an Iranian drone attack Thursday on a ship trying to get out of the strait. This comes as the two countries are trying to reach a final accord to end the conflict following an interim peace deal. Vice President J.D. Vance on social media Friday night saying Iran should just pick up the phone if there are disagreements about the ceasefire agreement, but violence will be met with violence. I'm Julie Walker.
3: Forecasters are warning that the eastern U.S. will be hotter than the 4th of July in the coming week. Massive heat wave should hit the U.S. this weekend. This is SRN News.
5: Should God cast away his people, Israel? No, God will not cast away his people. On the contrary, God will save his people. I've been in Israel a couple of times, and one of the most wonderful things that you're able to say to those people over there is the fact that there's a great future for you. God is going to redeem this entire nation.
6: Welcome to Grace to You Weekend, the Bible teaching ministry of John MacArthur. I'm your host, Phil Johnson. With all of the turmoil in the Middle East these days, especially where the nation of Israel is concerned, perhaps a question has come into your mind. What is God's plan for Israel? How should we think about the promises God made to that nation in Scripture? And if you're a Christian, why do you need to know what God has in store for Israel? What's the practical value of that? Consider those questions with John MacArthur today as he continues his study, The Return and Reign of Jesus Christ. So now, if you're able, turn in your Bible to Zechariah chapter 10 as John begins the lesson.
5: The entire 11th chapter of Romans deals with the question that is introduced in the first verse of that chapter. And the question is, has God cast off his people Israel? That's a very vital question. That's a question that theologians are still discussing today. That's a question that is highly debated and heatedly discussed in theological seminaries and colleges around America and around the world. Has God cast off his people Israel? The next verse of the 11th chapter of Romans answers the question, and that is the second verse. And the second verse simply states the fact that God has not cast off his people Israel, that is the remotest possible thought. It says, God hath not cast away his people whom he foreknew. In other words, by the time you get to the 11th chapter of Romans, God is still dealing in the fulfillment of his promises to Israel. He has not set them aside. And from then, as you progress through the 11th chapter, Paul develops that particular thought. What is, in fact, God's plan for Israel? And it culminates in verse 26 of Romans 11, which says, "So all Israel shall be saved, as it is written, there shall come out of Zion the deliverer who shall turn away ungodliness from Jacob. Why is God going to fulfill that? For this is my covenant unto them, when I shall take away their sins. And verse 29 says, and the gifts and callings of God are without repentance. Should God cast away his people Israel? No, God will not cast away his people. On the contrary, verse 26 and following says, God will save his people. I've been in Israel a couple of times, and one of the most wonderful things that you're able to say to those people over there is the fact that there's a great future for you. God is going to redeem this entire nation. God has not cast you off. And one of the reasons that America has been such a great friend of Israel is because of the Christian testimony of America. The Israelis know that there are many of us who believe in the restoration of Israel. They know that. There are many evangelical Christians who have made friends with the Israelis. So this is a promise that has not been negated. God is going to redeem the nation of Israel. In Isaiah chapter 59 and verse 20 and 21, we read concerning this same fulfillment, the same prophecy, and the Redeemer shall come to Zion. That was quoted in Romans 11. And unto those who turn from transgression in Jacob, saith the Lord, as for me, this is my covenant with them, says the Lord, my spirit that is upon thee and my words which I have put in thy mouth shall not depart out of thy mouth, nor out of the mouth of thy seed, nor out of the mouth of thy seed's seed, saith the Lord, from henceforth and forever. In other words, God says there is a forever plan for Israel. There is a forever message that will abide in Israel that culminates when the Redeemer comes to Zion. Now, three things that stand out in that prophecy should be taken note of. One, the Redeemer will come out of Zion. He will be Jewish. Two, he will turn ungodliness away from Jacob. Three, he will take away their sins. So there is coming the Redeemer who will turn them away from their ungodliness and forgive their sins, and that is salvation. This all comes under what Jeremiah calls the new covenant. The old covenant was a covenant of death. The new covenant is a covenant of life. And Israel will experience the new covenant according to Jeremiah 31 and verse 33. It says this, but this shall be the covenant that I will make with the house of Israel. After those days, saith the Lord, I will put my law in their inward parts and write it in their hearts and will be their God, and they shall be my people. And they shall teach no more every man his neighbor and every man his brother, saying, know the Lord, for they shall all know me, from the least of them to the greatest of them, saith the Lord, for I will forgive their iniquity and I will remember their sin no more. Now, when Israel is saved, what happens? What all is involved in their redemption? That is the theme of chapter 10. Just exactly what occurs? What are the constituent benefits of salvation? These features are the features that will really come to Israel in the day of their salvation. This is what you can tell any Jew, or any Gentile for that matter, about what God is going to do for Israel in the day when Jesus comes. Feature number one, and I'm going to jump into verse 4 for number one and then backtrack. Feature number one, the first thing Israel will receive is a divine redeemer. The divine redeemer. Verse 4. Out of him, and the him there refers back to its antecedent in verse 3, which is the house of Judah. So out of Judah came forth the corner. Out of him the nail. Out of him the battle bow. And out of him every oppressor together. Now let's go back and look at this verse. Zechariah reminds the people that the Messiah is coming, and he identifies him in this verse. Really, this is one of the richest messianic prophecies in the Old Testament, and it's not one that's studied very often, and yet it's just really loaded. In many of the former prophets, now you've heard of the former prophets and the latter prophets? You haven't heard of the former prophets and the latter prophets, okay? The former prophets are the prophets who prophesied prior to the Babylonian exile. The latter prophets are the prophets who prophesied after they came back from exile. Now, the former prophets had many things to say about the Messiah. many things about what he would be and how he would look and how he would fulfill prophecy and so forth. Many of the things that were clearly stated in the former prophets are then picked up again by the latter prophets. Now, Zechariah, as a latter prophet after the exile, picks up three things about the Messiah that are from the former prophets. He calls the Messiah a cornerstone, a nail, and a battle bow. Now, these three things give us a tremendous insight into the Messiah. The first one is that he is called in Hebrew Pinach, and that means the cornerstone. Verse 4 calls him simply the corner. That's a messianic title. And in the former prophets, such as Isaiah 28:16, it says, "Therefore, thus saith the Lord God, behold, I lay in Zion for a foundation, a stone, a tested stone, a precious cornerstone, a sure foundation, and he that believeth shall not be ashamed." So Isaiah prophesied that he would be a stone, a tested stone, a precious stone, a cornerstone, a foundation stone. That has to be Jesus Christ. None other than Jesus Christ. And as you look at the New Testament, you find that Jesus Christ repeatedly is stated to be the cornerstone. In Romans 9, verse 32, it says, "They stumbled at the stumbling stone, as it is written, behold, I lay in Zion a stumbling stone and a rock of offense, and whosoever believeth on him shall not be ashamed." And it's clear that Paul is referring to Jesus Christ, who is the stumbling stone over which Israel stumbled. In 1 Corinthians chapter 1 and verse 23, "We preach Christ crucified, unto the Jews a stumbling stone." In Ephesians, the stone takes a little bit of a different approach. And in Ephesians 2:20, it says, "And you are built upon the foundation of the apostles and prophets, Jesus Christ himself being the chief cornerstone." So sometimes he is a stone of stumbling, and sometimes he is a cornerstone, and sometimes he is a precious stone. But that is a common Old Testament designation. Daniel chapter 2, verse 34 calls him a stone. In fact, Daniel calls him a stone cut out without hands, and he is the crushing stone that comes in judgment to destroy the Gentile world powers. So Jesus is a stone. The Messiah will be a stone. Here, it is not the crushing aspect that is emphasized. That's emphasized in other parts of the Bible, that he is a smiting rock, Matthew 21:44, a crushing stone of judgment. That is not the emphasis here. Zechariah says he is a cornerstone. He is a stone that holds up the walls. He is a supporting stone. He will give support, and he will give stability. That's the idea. For the safety and stability of a building, almost everything depends on the foundation. Anybody who builds knows that. And what Zechariah is saying here is really the same thing. He is saying Christ is the one who will come and give stability to Israel, and that's the thing they've needed for so many centuries. Barron, David Barron, in his great commentary on Zechariah, says, "The great architect of the universe has purposed for himself from all eternity to raise out of frail, imperfect human materials a glorious temple for his own eternal habitation through the Spirit, which when completed shall show forth even more than the material temple of the universe to principalities and powers the infinite power and manifold wisdom of God. And in order to ensure that temple's eternal safety, he has bestowed great care on the foundation. He himself has laid it. And the tried and precious cornerstone which he has laid as the basis of this mystical structure is his own Son, who is perfected forevermore, against whom the gates of hell cannot prevail." And so we can say, let the storms rage and let infidelity assail and let men and devils do their utmost. When God sets Jesus as the cornerstone, the foundation stands sure. And we know that now, don't we? Because Christ is the cornerstone of the foundation of the church. And we have seen the church stand and weather the storm. And someday he'll become the cornerstone of Israel. You know, there's something else about this cornerstone concept that struck me as I was studying it, and that is that a cornerstone holds up two walls. It's in the corner. It holds up two walls. And without pushing the point too far, I think it's kind of interesting to realize that the cornerstone Christ holds up the two walls that make up the redeemed people, and that is the church and Israel. And where there used to be a wall between us, we now have a common cornerstone. And someday when Israel enters its kingdom, we'll enter it with Israel. And when we go into eternity, we'll go in together. And I dare say by the time we hit eternity, there won't be any way to tell us apart. In fact, for all those who know and love the Lord Jesus Christ today who are a part of Israel, They'll have to find a spot in both walls. He is the cornerstone for two people, and he will give stability and solidarity and foundation to Israel. That's the promise of God for them. The day is coming when you're going to get solidarity. The second thing that he calls this divine redeemer is the nail. Now, that's a most interesting term in Hebrew. It refers to two kinds of nails in its use in the Old Testament. One is a tent stake. When they would put a tent up, they would run great pieces of rope out from the extremity of the tent on its outer part, and they would drive a stake into the ground to hold the tent. You've seen it at any tent you've ever seen. But the word not only has to do with a tent stake, but it is also used, and I'll show you where in a minute, to refer to the great nail that they drove into the middle post of the tent. Now, when they put up a tent in those days to live in their traveling, it was a big tent. It wasn't some little dinky pup tent. It was a big tent. And in the middle, they would have a pole almost like a ship's mast. And there weren't any walls to hang anything on, so the pole in the middle, into it was driven a big nail in which the valuable ornaments of the house were hung. Whatever glorious art displays were to be hung in the tent, they were hung on the nail driven into the post. Often, according to one writer that I was reading, the wealth of that entire family would be hung on that peg for the admiration of all who came in. Now, I really believe that that's precisely what God is going to do with Jesus Christ. It is possible that he's referring here to the idea that he's the nail to hold the tent of Israel together. But I think if we connect up with what else we find in the scripture about this nail concept, what God is really going to do is that God is going to make Christ the nail in the midst of his kingdom on which all the glory of the kingdom hangs. Do you see? That's the essence of the picture. If you go back to Zechariah 6:13, it says, "He shall build the temple of the Lord and bear the glory." In other words, Christ will build the temple, and within that temple, he will bear the glory. See? He will bear the glory. The glory will be hung on him. Full millennial splendor will be his. Let me give you another reason why I believe this is probably the meaning here. Look in your Bible at Isaiah 22. Isaiah 22. As one old preacher I heard said, turn to Isaiah. Isaiah 22, verse 23. Now watch this. And this is talking about, as so often we've told you, it's talking about a human fulfillment and then a future fulfillment in Christ. The human fulfillment of this prophecy is Eliakim. Eliakim was a very wonderful man, a very godly man. And Eliakim is the historical fulfillment, but Messiah is the ultimate. And verse 23, he says, and we'll go right to the messianic element, "I will fasten him like a nail in a sure place, and he shall be for a glorious throne to his father's house." Now watch 24. "And they shall hang on him all the glory of his father's house. The offspring and the issue, all vessels of small quantity, from the vessels of cups to the vessels of flagons." Chapter 10 again in Zechariah, we come to the third term to describe the Redeemer. He is called the battle bow. The battle bow. Now, the Lord has already given us indication of what this is. Go back to chapter 9, verse 13. When he judged the Greece, Antiochus Epiphanes, he says, "I bent Judah for me, filled the bow with Ephraim, raised up thy sons, O Zion, against thy sons, O Greece, and made thee like the sword of a mighty man." There you can see God already pictured as if he is an archer pulling a bow. And here God is seen as the battle bow itself. He is a conqueror without equal. He is a warrior who will come and destroy the enemy. Read Revelation 19:11. He comes in power to conquer and destroy. So, the first part of their salvation is that they will receive the divine Redeemer, who is a cornerstone, nail, and battle bow. Now, the result of this is that every oppressor together shall be scattered. What the verse is saying actually in the Hebrew is that all oppressors will be put out together. Israel will no more be oppressed. The divine Redeemer will conquer the enemy. So, promise number one, in Israel's redemption, a divine Redeemer. Number two, divine reign, verse 1. A divine Redeemer and divine reign. Look at verse 1. "Ask of the Lord rain in the time of the latter rain. So the Lord shall make bright clouds and give them showers of rain to everyone, grass in the field." Now, first of all, let's back up to verse 17 of chapter 9. When he's talking there about the kingdom and what it'll be like, He says, grain shall make the young men cheerful, and new wine shall make the maids cheerful, is implied. In other words, God is going to bring great harvests. Grain will flourish, grapes will flourish, and all you have to do is ask the Lord for it. Verse 1 of chapter 10. In the time of the latter rain, God is going to bring rain. Now, people have discussed whether this is literal rain. I think it is, yes, first of all, literal rain. I think in the time of the kingdom, God is going to make it rain in order that crops will flourish. Stuff is going to grow like it has never grown before. Now, I've been out on the desert outside of Jerusalem to the east, down to the Dead Sea a couple of times, and that is real desert. But when the Lord makes it rain, and I mean it is going to rain in the kingdom, watch what happens. Isaiah 35:1, and the wilderness and the solitary place shall be glad for them. This is when the kingdom comes. Now listen to the next one. And the desert shall rejoice and blossom like what? The rose. It shall blossom abundantly and rejoice even with joy and singing. The glory of Lebanon shall be given to it. And if you've ever been to Lebanon, Lebanon, before it was denuded so much, the only thing I can tell you about Lebanon is so fertile and so green and so lush, parts of it look like a Lake Arrowhead area. Incredibly beautiful area. And he says the desert is going to look like Lebanon. And it's going to look like Carmel, and it's going to look like Sharon, and the Valley of Sharon is the coastal valley, which is so green and beautiful, and Carmel is the range of mountains that goes up the coast to the north that is so green and nice, and the desert is going to look like that. Well, in order for that to happen in the desert, folks, you're going to have some real rain. God is going to make it rain, real rain. And verse 6, the lame man's going to leap like a deer, the tongue of the dumb is going to sing, and in the wilderness, watch this, shall waters break out and streams in the desert, and the parched ground shall become a pool, and the thirsty land springs of water. In the habitation of jackals, where each lay, shall be grass with reeds and rushes. Water everywhere! It's going to be like a water field in the desert. Literal rain. But it's more than that. Because while the Bible always promises a literal kingdom with literal rain, and literal water, and literal fields growing with literal crops, it also speaks of spiritual blessing outpoured on the people of God. It's a truth in and of itself, and it's also an illustration of a spiritual truth, that God is going to pour out the rain of marvelous blessing. In fact, in Hosea 6:1, come let us return to the Lord, for he's torn and he will heal. He has smitten, he will bind us up. And after 2 days he will revive us, and the third day he will raise us up, and we shall live in his sight. Now watch this. Then shall we know if we follow to know the Lord. His going forth is prepared as the morning, and he shall come to us as the rain, as the latter and former rain to the earth. In other words, God's outpoured blessing is likened to the rain. And so the latter rain here, the latter rain is the spring rain that comes in March and April, that's so indispensable to the crops. And he says, you're not only going to get literal latter rain, you're going to get the latter rain of God's blessing. I think all of that is encompassed in this thought in Zechariah 10:1. And the word here is most interesting. It says, he will give them, look at this, showers of rain. And the word there is a very special word in the Hebrew. It doesn't mean a violent, destructive rain, but the Hebrew means a productive, ample rain. It isn't going to be flooding them out. So the rain clouds will pour their water, and the clouds of God's blessing will pour their blessing.
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15: The Pharisees, the Sadducees, the scribes, they really believed in prayer. You see, as they began to get increasingly more intense about prayer and about piety, they began to stack the list of things on you. That if you really plan to get serious about prayer, these are the expectations God has of you. And as a result, the intensity led to an enormity of guilt. Historians tell us that prayer degenerated because of five particular things in the first century. Number one, because of formalism. It became standardized. It became institutionalized. Prayer was no longer spontaneous. It was now formal. By the time the Pharisees got through with the package, it became ritualistic. You know that you prayed three times every day if you were pious, 9 a.m, noon, and 3 p.m, every day. Prayers became formal, ritualistic. They became long, filled with verbiage. Fourth, it became repetitious. Single words repeated over and over and over and over and over again. When Jesus stepped on the scene to do his ministry, that's what he found in the religious world, and that's what was expected of the believers. You're pious, you do it, this, regularly, three times a day, no matter where you are, which led, fifth, to pride. Formalism, ritualism, long verbiage, repetition, and pride. So that whoever didn't do this, they began to think, oh, what's the matter with him? Especially in the synagogue, at the steps of the synagogue, on street corners. Can you imagine coming to a street corner, 3 o'clock in the afternoon? Oh, almighty, omnipotent, eternal, heavenly. And a guy would go, wow, good night. Kind of bow, you know.
0: And the guy doing it began to think, wow. Now they'll know what piety is about. Can you imagine the Son of God who stepped on the scene and saw that? Who had written the record differently? Can you imagine how he ruffled their feathers? I mean, but he talked about real, real prayer, and they had set all of these rules up one way, and he came and said, oh, that's not it. Now, why am I going to all of this trouble? Because they didn't have any satisfaction either. They didn't have any relief in their anxiety either. They had guilt put on them because they were being asked several times, why aren't you in the synagogue? Why aren't you doing that three times a day? Why don't you use the right words? Why don't you use the prayer when you use that new furniture? Why don't you say your prayer before and after your meal? Where's your prayer life? How much are you praying? Why don't you do it like we tell you to do it? And along came Jesus, who went up on a mountain, gathered around him a band of people. Verse 5, chapter 6 of Matthew. And said, when you pray, watch out for three things. One is hypocrisy. That's verse 5. One is meaningless repetition. That's verse 7. And one is pride, or a wrong relationship with others. That's verses 14 and 15. Let me spend a few minutes on each one, okay? Verse 5, when you pray, you are not to be as the hypocrites. Wow. The old Greek word means one behind a mask. Don't be this kind of prayer. Don't be one who is a 9, noon, and 3. Look how righteous I am, God. Prayer person, don't do that. For they love to stand and pray in the synagogues and on the street corners in order to be seen by men. Truly, and boy, are these words pointed, I say to you, they have their reward in full. Meaning what? Meaning at that moment, whoever says, wow, that's the full reward. Whoever goes, man, or maybe in those days, shalom, whatever they said when they were, you know, busted up over something. That at that moment is their complete reward. I'll tell you, Jesus took on a hypocrisy harder than I think any sin. Look at the first part of this chapter. Beware of practicing your righteousness before men to be noticed by them. Otherwise, you have no reward with your Father who is in heaven. Whatever you do in order to be seen, that moment that it is done is the full reward. See the next verse? When therefore you give alms, do not sound a trumpet before you, as the hypocrites do in the synagogue. 50 shekels. And, you know, kind of throwing it in. Bang. So, wow, look at that. That's the full reward right then. That empty sound of the shekel, you got it. So when he comes to prayer, he says, all right, gentlemen, no more of this public display stuff. Verse 6, when you do pray, this is what I believe. Go into your room. It's an inner room. It's not a glass room along the freeway, okay? It's an inner room. And when you have shut your door, pray to your Father who is in secret, and your Father who is in secret will repay you. Now that works. You know what it's saying to us? It's saying, nobody. Nobody but God needs to know about your prayer life. You don't have to display it. You don't want to brag about it. You don't want to drop little subtle hints. You go into your closet, and it's a private thing, and while you're there, you talk to him. Now, does that mean there are never public prayers? Now, wait a minute. In the Bible, there are public prayers, so there have to be times of public prayer. I mean, it's appropriate. But the way we go about it is extremely important. What we teach our children about prayer is very, very important. Now, that's the next part of this whole story. It says in verse 7, when you pray, now this is going to hurt. It hurts me to read it and to apply it. Do not use meaningless repetition as the Gentiles do. I thought of 1 Kings 18. Oh, Baal, hear us. Oh, Baal, hear us. Oh, Baal, hear us. Oh, Baal, hear us. They said it half a day. You read it. I thought about Acts 19, verse 34, where for 2 hours they chanted, great is Diana of the Ephesians, great is Diana of the Ephesians, great is Diana of the Ephesians. I'm sick of it already. They did it for 2 hours, over and over and over and over and over, and the Pharisees picked that up. Jesus, Jesus, Jesus, God, God, God, God, God, God, God, on and on and on, and you're kind of under a hypnotic spell, and you better know the words. You think that wouldn't blow away a guy from Galilee who happens into the Jewish synagogue in Judea one Saturday morning and discovers he hadn't been doing it right? You know what Jesus says? Don't use meaningless repetition as the Gentiles do. They suppose they will be heard for their many words. Give up the cliches. Give up the samey-same stuff that you've been throwing heavenward throughout your Christian life. Let's do that as a project. I love the story of Dwight L. Moody, who was getting one benefit after another from God, who had having one answer to prayer after another, and he led in prayer one day, and he said simply, God, stop! Isn't that beautiful? How'd you like to be in a prayer meeting, Dwight L. Moody? Let's pray. God, stop! Amen. I had a fellow see me after the morning, first morning service, and he says, I've got another one for God. God, start. I mean, he can stop on Moody, but I want him to start with me. I need some of that. I challenge you to pray without using once the word bless. All right, it's going to throw you a curve, so get started early, you know. Try not to use bless. Isn't that amazing? You want to learn how to pray? Listen to a child pray. Listen to a brand new Christian pray. It's one of the most exciting things in the world to have a new Christian pray and he doesn't know how to do it. The fact is, he does know how to do it, but we got to get to him so he gets his act together, you know? I love the story Howard Hendricks tells about the brand new Christian in Dallas who just came to know Christ the previous week, and he winds up in a prayer meeting where they pray in a circle in this particular church. And this guy hasn't been a Christian long, but he can count to four, and he's number four from the guy that starts. And he's never done it in public before. And he's brand new, you know. I mean, he doesn't know what to do. And so it comes to his turn. Somebody nudges him. He says, oh, hi, God. Hi. This is Sam. Sam, you met me the other day. I was at Elm and Maine. Hendrick says, I thought he was going to give God his zip code. 38567, in case you wanted. I love that story. And he just tells God about it. It is fabulous. Christians, we have moments of power. Moment by moment power. I refuse to use this pulpit as a tool of guilt to come down on people that don't go to a service where they happen to meet for prayer. If that particular service is the best time for you to have the time in prayer, great. But meet and pray and forget who is there and who isn't there. There are literally hundreds of prayer services. I don't know where service came from either. That's not in the Bible. It's another one we can chalk up for cliche. Where'd we get these titles? Meaningless repetition of words. Oh, we pray as a regular habit of our life. I believe with all my heart in corporate prayer. I believe with all my heart in individual prayer. I do not believe in repetitious words, because Jesus didn't. I have to go with him. Meaningless repetition, it doesn't work. When my child has a hurt, my child doesn't have to precede the word daddy with great, loving, faithful, kind preacher daddy. All he needs to do is say, Dad, I really need to talk to you. I want to tell you something. I did that this week. I did that very thing. Lord, I want to talk to you. In fact, yesterday morning, from about I didn't time it, 9:30, almost 9 o'clock, about 9:30, 9:45 in the morning, I was out back, I was washing off the deck, and I said, Lord, God, I want to talk to you. You ticked me off. Something happened. I don't know why you let that happen. And it ticks me off. You know, I did not turn into a black crisp. He didn't do that to me. He knows I love him. He just knows I don't understand him. And I nailed him on it. I said, Lord, what is this? And I don't understand you on this. Tell me what it is. Oh, too familiar. No, it hasn't been familiar enough in my life. I haven't come to terms with him on it. Been doing a lot of stuff because it's sort of expected of me as a, whatever it is, it is expected. I'm tired of that stuff. I'm tired of your having to feel that it can't be a normal outflow of an experience. Cynthia came in from a meeting she had had about, I guess it was 12:30, 12:45, and I just looked at her and tears hanging at the bottom of my eyelids. And I said, every 5 minutes or so, I just had the neatest time. She hadn't heard me say that for months, for years, to be honest. I said, it's been fantastic. And we were working through a thing that was very, very, very, very difficult. I can't use enough of those varies. And lifted the anxiety. The anxiety was gone. It was magnificent. The anxiety was replaced with his peace. It was beautiful. And I, you know what I suddenly thought of? You. I thought, I got to share that. That is it. That is what he meant by those meaningless, repetitious things where we link prayer with a place or prayer with words or prayer with style or the way the greats do it, whoever the greats are. None of them are satisfied, so why do you want to model the greats? You know? They didn't like it either. And so he says, when you pray, adore me. Father, hallowed be your name. There's a new way to start. We've come so full circle and bought the package and left out the nugget that we don't even use the very words you told us to use. Hallowed. Praise be your name. You are so marvelous. You see this mess I'm in. I made it. I don't know how to handle it. You know what to do. Start. You know what happens there? A transfer happens. A transfer of load from my shoulders to his. And the third negative down at the bottom here in 14 and 15 is don't harbor anything against anybody else. Our prayer won't do for you what it ought to do if you're going to God and you got a lot of stuff against a brother. In fact, you got to read chapter 5, verses 23 and 24 for yourself to see that. It says, if you got something against your brother, leave your gift, go and make it right, then come back and finish up your prayer. Now, if you can't reach your brother or sister and you can't make it right at that time, then you got to tell God about it. And he will never, ever tell on you. You can tell him every dirty thing that's in your mind, and he can handle it. Years and years ago, Donald Barnhouse said a heretical thing from the pulpit. He made three words as the beginning of a sermon. Prayer changes nothing. Why, every older lady in the church has dropped her knitting all over the floor. Man, it was the most unbelievable thing you'd ever heard. Now, you and I know what he meant by that. God changes things. But, you know, at the risk of questioning Barnhouse, his ghost will come back and haunt me tonight probably. But at the risk of questioning that, I think prayer does change something. Prayer changes me. I'm different. I don't think God is ever informed when I pray. It says several times he knows what my needs are. God never does respond, oh, good night, Chuck, I didn't know that. Man, I'm glad you told me. That is brand new information. Good night. And God never goes, oh, don't tell me that. Man, it'll shock all these angels around here. He knows all about that. But it does say that I'm to tell him everything. And in the therapy of telling him everything, I change. I change. I don't harbor it because I've dumped it. I don't meditate on it and feel resentful because it's his now. You get the picture? I turn the whole thing around like a mirror, and that battle hits me, and I just kind of, you know, I shine that mirror up there, and it comes right off, and there he takes it. That's the ideal way to do it. That's what it is by, I suppose, by praying without ceasing. Soon as it hits, it's yours. Soon as it comes, right up there. Or right in there. How come he's always up there? Just happened to think about that. You know, he is our ever-present help in time of need. He who dwells in the secret place of the Most High shall abide under the shadow, wings of the Almighty. Right now. Permanently. Oh, that's Christianity. Not the stuff that's been dumped on us by religion, but the real contact with God, where the anxiety level just stays at a calm. Because he handles it. Three times he says in the last part of the chapter, don't be anxious. Verse 25, don't be anxious. 28, are you anxious about clothing? 31, don't be anxious. 34, don't be anxious about tomorrow. That is such good counsel. God won't ignore you. God won't rip you off. God won't slap your hand. God won't do bad things because you say bad things to him. You're his child. You're his kid. He's waiting for you to come to him. He even says, what good father would give bad things in the next chapter, implying your father will never give you bad things. But I've been ripped off by a lot of people laying guilt on me and on us about this beautiful therapy of prayer. And it has turned into a legalistic series of demands, which has just increased my anxiety. Praises be. He broke through. He says, I know what you need. I love what Ben said yesterday. When I was a kid, I never worried about parents paying the bills. Isn't that amazing? Never have I had our kids while young say, Dad, how you coming to the water bill? Never once. He knows. He'd take care of that. You know what I cared about? I cared that my football wouldn't hold air. I cared that I had a flat on my bike. I cared that the kid in my paper route beat me up when I went around that third corner and he threw rocks at me. And I cared about that. I didn't know what to do about it. And I had a daddy that said, hey, here's the way you can do that. Here's the way we can handle it. And it worked. It worked. And I've got a dad like that. I need him. Even though I'm an adult, I've got a daddy who said, come on, Chuck, lay that on me. I love you. Talk to me. And in doing that, at least for this week, I'm not anxious. Tell God all that's in your heart as one unloads one's heart, its pleasures and its pains, to a dear friend. Tell him your troubles so he can comfort you. Tell him your joys. Give you perspective. Tell him your longings. He may purify him. Tell him your dislikes. He'll help you conquer them. Tell him your temptations. He'll shield you from them. Okay. Let's pray. Lord, we are really tired of the game and the guilt trip and the sham and the mumbo jumbo and the long, churchy, religious stuff that all our lives has kept us

0: pray you'd guard them from misunderstanding or offense. You'd give real help to us. Thank you for the week which made today possible. And I say it in the name of your Son, who gives me the right kind of standing before you. Amen.
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0: Before dawn, on June 6th, 1944, thousands of young American GIs stepped off landing craft onto the beaches of Normandy. Little did they know that their bravery would change the world. They faced gunfire, uncertainty, and overwhelming odds, yet they pressed forward. Many would never leave that shoreline. D-Day marked the beginning of the end for Nazi Germany, opening a second front that changed the course of World War II. Those men didn't fight for conquest. They fought so that future generations around the world could live free from tyranny. Today, crosses and Stars of David line the Normandy coast as silent reminders that freedom is never free. And who to listen to. On The Word, you'll find peace-giving truth and hope-filled messages. 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
2: SRN News, I'm Mary Rose. European tourists are discovering firsthand why America's free market system remains the envy of much of the world.
3: As European visitors travel across the United States for the World Cup, many are noticing what American capitalism has built. From massive Buc-ee's travel centers to grocery store selections and even ranch dressing, visitors are sharing their surprise online. The reactions are fueling a broader debate over how competition, free markets, and innovation continue to drive American abundance, while Europe's centralized regulatory model falls behind. Willie Nelson, Washington.
2: Iran has launched a drone assault on Beirut, which is home to the U.S. Navy's Fifth Fleet. Separately, a ship in the Strait of Hormuz has come under attack. The incidents on Saturday are likely in response to U.S. airstrikes in Iran overnight. This is SRN News.
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0: 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It's Kevin McCullough, Monday through Friday, on That Kevin Show. And now, from the Connors and Sullivan Broadcast Studios, the man who is not what he wants to be, but is way grateful that he's not who he used to be, here's
1: All right, friends, welcome aboard. It's Kevin McCullough. Very glad to have you with us. And I do not know how to put this any more strongly. We are in the final stretch of trying to get the remaining children, between 30 and 40 kids, to summer camp that have not been given the chance to with Angel Tree Camping. Angel Tree Camping is a program designed for children who are the kids of incarcerated parents, whose parents have gone through a Bible study program in prison. Many of them, most of them, have found Jesus, and in the process, they have requested that their child be introduced to Jesus. And Angel Tree Camp can facilitate that, will facilitate that, if we can just but get them there. It's $200 per child. 162 names were on our list when we began, and we have between 30 and 40 children that have not been spoken for, and I don't want to leave one of them behind. So I'm asking, begging, pleading, doing anything I can to ask you to help us today. Go to thatkevinshow.com, click the banner at the top of the page, thatkevinshow.com, click the banner at the top of the page, thatkevinshow.com, and click the banner at the top of the page. Now, that's the most important thing we can do for those children today, and I don't want to minimize that in any way. There's also something important that needs to be done for our country, because there are moments in the life of a nation like ours where sometimes our elected leaders don't do what they need to be doing. And what they don't do says more than any speech or press conference or any carefully rehearsed talking point they could ever put forward. And I believe we're smack dab in the middle of one right now. In just a short while, the United States Senate has announced that they will be heading home. And they did not take care of the SAVE Act as requested by the president. The SAVE Act has passed the House now three times. The Senate has not had the courage to take it on. And this literally makes my gut rot. I don't say that lightly. I don't say that being funny. I'm not angry because a bill didn't get passed today. Washington disappoints us all the time. But I am upset that Republicans spent years telling voters that election integrity was foundational to the survival of our nation, which it is. And here at this opportunity to do something about it, this truly defining moment, they're packing their bags to go home for break. Help me understand that. Seriously, I don't get it. Maybe I'm wrong, but from where I sit, John Thune, the leader, looks like a man who is scared. Looks like a man who is running from the very fight that the Republicans that got elected with President Trump asked Americans to send them back to Washington to do. I don't know what's in the leader's heart. I know what his conference is doing. And what they're doing is leaving. Tuck tail and running. If election integrity is truly the cornerstone of self-government, and it is, why isn't the Senate acting like it? Don't tell me that housing is more important. It's not. Not this time. Don't tell me the calendar is full. The leader wrote the calendar. Don't tell me that this is complicated. It's not. It's really not. The men and women of the country understand it. Either you believe that only American citizens should decide American elections, or you don't. And I've spent literally decades behind this microphone talking to Americans. I've interviewed presidents, cabinet secretaries, governors, senators, pastors, activists, business leaders, people from every walk of life, everyday Americans. And I've taken thousands of emails and hundreds of calls from everyday people. And you know what I've never heard from any of them? Quote, Kevin, I'm perfectly comfortable if people question whether our elections are legitimate. I've never heard them say that. Not once. History is littered with republics that collapse because people stopped believing the system belonged to the people. They didn't all fall to invading armies. Some simply rotted from within. And here's the part that drives me absolutely nuts. The same people who wanted identification to enter the Obama Presidential Museum earlier this week, airports, federal buildings, schools, concerts, sporting events, half the restaurants in America, suddenly develop a deep philosophical objection when someone suggests proving citizenship at a polling place. If you have to have it for the library, you can have it to cast your vote. Apparently, buying cold medicine requires more verification than helping choose the commander-in-chief. Did you think about that? Explain that to me like I'm five, because it sounds insane. President Trump, whatever you think of him, at least has priorities straight on this one. He's saying deal with the foundation first, and that's exactly what we should be doing. You don't build a house by hanging curtains before you pour concrete. You don't argue over paint colors while the foundation is cracking. And you don't preserve a constitutional republic by treating election integrity like it's just another item on tomorrow's agenda. Which brings me back to Senator Thune. Leadership isn't measured by the number of bills that get quietly passed. Leadership is measured by the fights you're willing to have. This was the fight. This was the promise. This was the moment. Whip the votes. Keep the Senate in session. Make people stay through the weekend if necessary. Do the job. Because if this is as important during campaign season as Republicans said it was, then it ought to just be as important now that they're governing. Honestly, I don't care who gets the credit. President Trump, John Thune, anybody. This isn't about somebody's trophy case. It's about whether the American people continue to believe that the Republic is real. So I'm going to give you the number to the Capitol switchboard. I want you to pound Senator John Thune's office with calls. 202-224-3121. 202-224-3121. Tell him to do the work. Tell him to finish the job. Tell him he's put there by the American people to do exactly this. Keep our republic safe. 202-224-3121. The men who signed the Declaration of Independence pledged their lives, their fortunes, and their sacred honor, and a lot of them died. Many were financially ruined. Some watched their families suffer because liberty was worth the price. Compared to that, asking some senators to stay in Washington a little longer to finish their work is asking almost nothing. America's 250th birthday isn't simply another anniversary, it's an audit, and it's asking whether this generation loves the Republic enough to defend it. I do. That's why my gut rots at this. Because my greatest fear isn't that one party wins or another party loses. My greatest fear is that one day my children and grandchildren inherit a country where Americans no longer trust the process that made this nation the freest experiment in self-government the world had ever known. If that happens, history won't say we lost America overnight. It will say we watched the warning signs, shrugged our shoulders, and went home for holiday break. Call John Thune's office now. 202-224-3121. Demand that he pass the Save America Act. 202-224-3121. 202-224-3121. 202-224-3121.
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5: In 1987, standing at the Berlin Wall, President Ronald Reagan issued a challenge heard around the world.
7: Mr. Gorbachev, tear down this wall.
5: The wall stood as a symbol of oppression, dividing families and freedom itself. Many believed it would stand forever. His critics dismissed Reagan's words as unrealistic and even provocative. But 2 years later, that wall fell and the Cold War ended shortly after. Reagan believed that strength, clarity, and moral confidence could change history. And on that day, he was unafraid to stand for those beliefs. A reminder of the power of a person's convictions.
8: It's more funny than profound, but still worthy of our attention. The theological problem with Yogi's observation is that even if you don't know where you're going, eternally speaking, you are going to end up in a specific place, one that you may not like. And this is nothing to laugh about. The Bible speaks clearly about the eternal destinies of human beings and how you can choose yours wisely. This is David Jeremiah, encouraging you to get on the road to new life. 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
10: Bob Burney here. You know, in 1776, freedom opened the door to something new. The chance to explore, to build, to enjoy the blessings of this great land. Today, that spirit is alive.

0: Welcome. It's That Kevin Show. It's the Friday edition. We've got a lot to get to. And before we get to any of the news headlines or any of the other stuff that there is to talk about, we always want to ask this question. How do we live? How do we live in the midst of this? How do we live if a culture opposes the God that we worship, dislikes the revelation that he's given us of himself by way of the Bible, and oftentimes just discounts us for being people that need or believe in those things? Pastor Andrew Columbia has been with us this week. He's the lead pastor at Mount Carmel Bible Church in Mount Carmel, New York. And Andrew, it's been a great look this week as we had our 250 Celebrate America broadcast on Tuesday to kind of go around that with this this encompassing thought of the Christian and his role in government. And we've barely scratched the surface, I feel like, this week. But we've been in Romans 13, and we're going to end with verse 5 today. What is Paul telling us here?
1: Yeah, thank you, Kevin. It's been a great week, and I've really been honored to share with you, especially during celebrating our country's 250-year anniversary. Romans 13 fits right in there. In verse 5, the theme of it is obedience, conscience, and Christian witness. So let's read it and dive right in.
0: Yeah.
1: For Romans 13, 5. Therefore, one must be subject to civil authorities, not only to escape the punishment that comes with wrongdoing, but also as a matter of principle, knowing what is right before God. And I think that's the key thought there. Believers not only because of punishment, but also as a matter of principle, knowing. Paul moves from fear of penalty to conscience before God. Do we have that awareness as believers? Is that our primary thought process? I think that's really an insight that we have to consider strongly.
0: And why is that necessary? Why is it important for a believer to understand what is right before God?
1: Because our motive should be to please God. It's honoring the first and greatest commandment. Love the Lord your God with all your heart, all your soul, all your mind, and all your strength. Our very identity is wrapped up in loving and honoring God. So it just drives the point home that we should have our conscience should be right before God first and foremost. The word in the Greek necessary is ananke, which means a moral necessity, not merely convenience. So, you know, God, this is our necessity. And then the word conscience in the Greek is synesthesis, which means inner moral awareness before God. So what does that tell us? Christians should obey lawful authority, not merely because we get fined, arrested, or punished, but because our conscience recognizes that rebellion, lawlessness, and disorder do not reflect Christ. That is key.
0: And I like to come back to the idea that my boys and I have been having this discussion a lot, actually, lately. Where does the boundary of sin and grace and mercy and legalism all kind of fall? And I'm fairly reformed in my theological outlook, so I say to them all the time, guys, if God has called us to follow him, and he's reconciled us to himself, and he has saved us from ourselves and from, you know, the worst that we could be, isn't that shouldn't there be rather a recognition on our part at how wide the chasm is he had to go to save us, that our sin so eternally kept us from him, that crossing that gap, crossing that chasm, coming across that divide, becoming like us, taking on the punishment of everything that we've ever done, thought, or will do, that should, in my opinion, motivate gratitude in a deep, deep way, so that wanting to be right before God isn't even so much something that we are supposed to do. It's that we are so overflowingly grateful for what he's done that we want to do that. Does that make sense?
1: I couldn't have said it better myself, Kevin. I am in 100% agreement with what you just said in your thought process. We should be overwhelmingly grateful. understanding the depths of what God delivered us from as sinners and what he's delivered us into, which is an eternal kingdom that has no end. And that gratefulness should be reflected in our attitudes. And, you know, one of the things I like to say a lot when I'm preaching and teaching is this: we don't have a right to hold an offense.
0: Huh.
1: Because God has forgiven us for all our offenses, past, present, and future, through his blood and by his spirit. So we have to have that mindset, the same as Christ Jesus, that we're in the ministry of reconciliation. That means no one's beyond reach. No one's beyond the blood of Christ to deliver them from evil and sin. And we should have that heart. That's God's heart.
0: Well, and I think that trickles down not just in our expression towards government. Certainly it does, that we should do that. But it trickles down into every nook and cranny of who we're supposed to be. If our life is not exactly as we would, fantasize that we would want it to be, do we obsess over the things that we don't have, or do we obsess over the things that God's given us? Where is the focus? Is it in being grateful for what I have now, or being, longing for things that I don't yet have? And I think that the more that we adopt that mindset, there's also a seed of humility that's placed as well. Who am I to say that I deserve this or that? The fact that God has done what he has done should, as I said, create that urgency within us to not just want to be right before him, but to serve him, to obey him, to shall I say it, even tell others about him. Because if we're in a place of desperation, and there's no more desperate place than a sinner is standing before God without Jesus, on his behalf. There's no greater desperation than that, than can be experienced than that. Then when that desperation is overcome with grace and a gift to us that we don't deserve, that's kind of what our daily calling is, regardless of anything else.
1: Agreed. And what is Paul really telling us in the context of these verses that we've been covering in Romans 13? The Christian life is not only about private devotion, it includes public behavior.
0: Mm.
1: We're going to be the Jesus that people see, especially if we're identifying with him by calling ourselves Christians and professing our faith in Christ. We have to be that witness that God wants us to be. And our behavior should be, we are honorable citizens. And Kevin, I'm just going to be real. As a pastor, seeing how Christians exercise their authority and witness, especially in the realm of politics, a lot of times is not honorable. It's not done in a way where we're seeing the whole picture and polarizing or compartmentalizing things and putting our perspective on it, or, giving our opinions. I think there's a greater call for Christian witness, and that is to be honorable and respectful, and to especially when we're in public, we have to make the gospel look credible by our actions and behaviors.
0: Yeah, I think you're right. And I think that goes a couple of different ways. I think it's certainly something that if someone that we have supported publicly does something that's inconsistent with God's will and virtue, we should not, be accepting of that. And we also should not try to sugarcoat or just ignore those things that politicians do that are actively working against God specifically, because when we work for God's good, that's to the benefit of all mankind. I'm thinking specifically of the trans boys in the girls' locker room issue in 2024. I talked a lot about that. But if a politician was willing to go soft on that, girls' lives were actually in danger. Girls' safety were actually in danger. And it's up to those of us, and again, early on in this week, we made note of this. Our politicians are not our governmental authority. We, the people, have been established by our founding documents as the authority. We should be ruling as Jesus would want us to, justly, with mercy, with compassion, but also with justice and righteousness as best we can do it. All right, real quickly, great, great series, by the way, Andrew. Thank you so much. If people were to come to Mount Carmel this weekend, what are you teaching on, and how do they get there?
1: Oh, well, we're actually in the book of Hebrews. We're on chapter 2, which is another great book about identity and understanding who we are in Christ. And we're located in Carmel, New York, which is in Putnam County. You know, we're pretty centrally located upstate, not too far from Connecticut. And we're on 76 Glenita Avenue in Carmel, New York. Everyone's invited. And we'd love to have you. We're online. Our YouTube channel, MCB Church, has all of our sermons, messages, teachings. It's all on there. And we'd love to see you. And Kevin, thank you again for having me as a guest. It's been an honor and a privilege to share with you this week.
0: Of course. Well, I'm going to ask you to come back. So we'll look forward to another week at some point in the future. Thank you for being with us.
1: Thank you.
0: You got it. Kevin McCullough, we still got a big Friday show straight ahead. Don't go anywhere.
2: Stick around for more of That Kevin. Next.
3: SRN News, I'm Mary Rose. European tourists are discovering firsthand why America's free market system remains the envy of much of the world.
4: As European visitors travel across the United States for the World Cup, many are noticing what American capitalism has built. From massive Bucky's travel centers to grocery store selections and even ranch dressing, visitors are sharing their surprise online. The reactions are fueling a broader debate over how competition, free markets, and innovation continue to drive American abundance, while Europe's centralized regulatory model falls behind. Willie Nelson, Washington.
3: Iran has launched a drone assault on Tehran, which is home to the U.S. Navy's Fifth Fleet. Separately, a ship in the Strait of Hormuz has come under attack. The incidents on Saturday are likely in response to U.S. airstrikes in Iran overnight. This is SRN News.
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8: America was founded on faith, freedom, and biblical truth. But can our nation return to the foundation that made it strong? Dr. Robert Jeffress shares the answer in two powerful

0: having their lives completely transformed, turned upside down in the best way possible through Angel Tree Camp. And it is a vision of Prison Fellowship, which was started by Chuck Colson many years ago, to not only help parents not be recidivists, but if they are convicted of a crime, actually have their lives redeemed, find Jesus, start over, begin again, have a new birth. I've read something about that in the New Testament. I think that's pretty biblical. But not only that, because of the damage that's been done to these families from the criminal behavior, from the activity, they want to help try to put these families back together again. And the Angel Tree program, that's really the focus of it. It's to make sure the kids are not forgotten by their parent. It's to make sure that the kids know that God loves them more than their parent does. And it's to bring together a redeemed heart in the life of the parent and a redeemed heart in the life of the child. And friends, reconciliation can happen out of that. And this can be a family reconciliating program that just does a world of good, not only stopping the cycle of crime, but going on to accomplish good things. Steve Collins is back with us. And Steve, you've been the senior camp director for Angel Tree for a while, and I know that every kid that comes in has a story, but there are some that stand out, I'm sure. So talk to me about one that may have gotten your attention or tugged at your heart as it played out with Angel Tree Camping.
1: Yeah, thank you. I have one particular story that comes to mind. I was able last year to actually talk with a former Angel Tree camper, and he was very kind to let me share his story. And his name is Jediah. And Jediah, when he was a child, his father was incarcerated. He lived with his grandmother. The father signed Jediah up for Angel Tree Christmas. So Jediah was able to receive that Christmas gift on behalf of his incarcerated father, along with the gospel message and a note from his father. And it helped build that connection. And then he found out about Angel Tree Camping, that he could attend camp on a scholarship. And so Jediah's grandmother signed him up for the camp that he wanted to go to. And so that was probably mid-spring that he signed up for camp. And then tragedy struck. Jediah's father passed away just about a month before Jediah was scheduled to go to camp. Mm. And his grandmother was naturally hesitant, like, should I still send him away to camp when his father just died? And Jediah shared with me, he was very closed off during this time. You know, he did not know how to really process the grief that he was experiencing. His grandmother asked him if he still wanted to go to camp, and he was willing to give it a try. The grandmother called the camp to finally explain the situation, said, do you think he would be okay? And the camp said, we will take really good care of him and we'll be attentive, and we'll let you know if it doesn't work out. You know, you can always pick him up. So Jediah went to camp. He got there. There was lots of energy, lots of fun taking place, but Jediah, feeling very closed off, just kind of sat down alone by himself. One of the camp counselors saw this happening, so he went over and sat down beside him and just kind of started talking with him and connecting with him right where he was at, and helping to build some trust and to embrace camp. And so during this camp week, they have actually a very special time. During the camp week, they build a small stone wall, and all the kids at camp are able to add a stone to that wall to symbolize something that they've lost or something that they're leaving behind at camp. And so Jediah knew, you know, his big thing was he had lost his father. And so he added a stone to that wall, and he kind of announced what that stone represented and shared with the people around him his grief. And in that moment, he was able to open up and really share all of the pain and the heartache that he was experiencing. And this camp community came around him and supported him and prayed with him. And it was just a real breakthrough moment. Now, Jediah later shared with me that week at camp had done more for him than months of therapy had done before and after camp, because it was just a transformational moment for him at camp. And so he went back to camp the next year and went back again and is working his way up through their junior leadership program so that he was actually able to be a counselor at camp last summer. And so it's just a beautiful story about how camp can reach a child in the deepest, darkest place and really minister the needs that they have.
0: Because it's so important that we do everything we can to get these kids there. But go to thatkevinshow.com, thatkevinshow.com, and click the banner at the top of the page. For $200, one child can go to camp. And friends, obviously, if you can do like a $2,000 gift, you're going to help 10 kids find Jesus this summer. If you could do a multiple of even that, you'd help even more. But my plea with you is, will you help at least one child this summer find Jesus through Angel Tree Camp? And at the same time, in many instances, it did not work out in Jediah's case, but in many instances, you're bringing back together a child and a parent in a way that is true reconciliation. The parent is incarcerated, but this is a way that they can tell their child that they're loved, they're not forgotten, they're still remembered, and it's just so powerful. 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It takes about 2 minutes to make that happen, and when it's done, there's another kid taken off my list and ready to go to camp this summer. ThatKevinShow.com, all one word, ThatKevinShow.com, and click the Angel Tree banner at the top of the page. Kevin McCullough, very glad to have you with us. Coming right back from New York. Until then.
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9: summer heat of 1787, delegates gathered in Philadelphia to do what many thought was impossible. They argued, they compromised, and they prayed. What they produced was the United States Constitution, a framework designed not to concentrate power, but to restrain it. A government with checks and balances, three branches, limits, written in ink, and the ability to amend the document when necessary. Benjamin Franklin famously said the founders had created a republic, if you can keep it. For nearly 250 years, Americans have relied on that document to protect our freedom of speech, religion, and self-government. The Constitution doesn't guarantee an easy nation, but it's made a free nation possible.

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6: In June of 1775, America didn't yet exist. 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But there was George Washington. Standing before a ragtag colonial army, Washington accepted command, knowing the odds were against him. The most powerful military on earth stood across the battlefield. Washington didn't promise an easy victory. He promised resolve. He led not as a king, but as a citizen. And when the war was finally won, he did something unheard of in history. He gave up power and went home. George Washington proved that in America, our leaders serve the people, not the other way around. 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
2: 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I would love for a phone number to be available, but the phone number thing got messed up, so you got to do it online. 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And the other thing that we're not playing with, you got to ring John Thune's phone. You got to tell him, Save America Act's the most important thing in a generation that Congress has needed to pass. And if he doesn't understand that, he shouldn't be the leader. If he can't understand that free and fair elections are the only thing that matters when it comes to the political process, it doesn't matter what other piece of legislation or agenda items or anything else are on the docket. We have an election coming up. If it's not honest, it's not worth the paper that they'll print the results on. And we happen to live in a republic that's dependent upon honest elections. The Supreme Court's about to weigh in on this. They're going to issue the ruling any day, but it's the case that they're looking at is actually going to say, can you or can you not let the word day mean week or month or something else? That election day, at the end of that day, that's whoever's ahead, that's the winner. Get the votes counted. Florida can do it in 3.5 hours. The whole state of Florida can count the entire state faster than the simple city of Los Angeles was able to do a primary. What's wrong with that picture? How badly messed up is that? They can count an entire state, the second or third largest in the country. They can count the entire state in 3.5 hours once the polls close. And in California, they can't count them after 2 weeks. Of course they can. They needed to know what the margin was that Spencer Pratt had gotten in the primary, and so they needed to go find ballots that had been sent out and harvest them so that they could fill them out and turn them in and count them for what needed to be counted. The Supreme Court's about to say, no more of that. It's going to be election day, and it's got to be turned in that day. But the other piece of the puzzle to get election integrity is to see to it that the Save America Act gets passed. 85% of Democrats want voter ID. 93% of independents want voter ID. 95% of Republicans want voter ID. This is a 90-10 issue in the populace. The only people that are saying they don't want voter ID at the polls are people who are race baiting for other means, trying to get people mad so that they can use that to exploit it and create fundraising for themselves, or people that want to cheat. But the rest of the 90% of the country have no problem and, in fact, desire this to be the case. They want to know that the person voting is actually the person that's registered and that the person that registered was an American citizen when they did. That's what Americans want. A birth certificate or some form of ID when you register, and then a form of ID when you vote that matches what's on the registration. And if you do that, you solve the problem. And you can pass it, John Thune. You can pass it. It's not difficult. The people want it. And you're shutting down the Senate so that you don't have to, so you're running scared. You're running like a chicken. John Thune, 202-224-3121. 202-224-3121. I'm not letting up. This must be passed. 202-224-3121. 202-224-3121.
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2: On July 4th, 1776, a group of seemingly ordinary men made an extraordinary decision in a small room in Philadelphia. They put their names to a document that would change the world. The Declaration of Independence wasn't just a breakup letter for King George. It was a bold statement of principle that our rights don't come from government, but from God, that all men are created equal, and that liberty is worth risking everything for. Today, 250 years later, those words still matter, because America isn't just a place, it's an idea. 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
5: 58% of young adults report experiencing little or no purpose or meaning in their lives. Is that a description of you? Here's what you need to know. God has a plan and a purpose just for you. This is

0: If you don't know where you're going, how do you know when you get there? It seems some people are in permanent wander mode. They're drifting. But those who live for the Lord continually encounter the wonder of God. Wonder or wander? The choice is up to us. And today on A New Beginning, Pastor Greg Laurie helps connect us with the plan and purpose of God. We're in the opening message of a study series in the book of Genesis. We're considering God's plan from the very beginning.
1: So I heard about an older man who was speaking to a younger man, and this young man was a law student. And so the older gentleman asked the younger guy, "Hey, what do you want to do when you graduate?" And he said, "Well, I'd like to get, you know, a position with a law firm and make some good money." And the older man said, "Okay, then what?" And then the guy said, "Well, I'd like to get married and have some children and eventually get a good home to live in." The older man said, "Right, then what?" "Well, then I would like to maybe vacation, you know, a little bit more and eventually travel around the world with my wife." "Yeah, okay, then what?" "Well, I guess I would like to pass my money on to my children so they could live a life as comfortable as I've been able to live." The older man said, "Okay, then what?" "Well, then I guess I die." And the older man said, "Then what? Then what?" You know, we can spend our entire life chasing nothing. It's been said, if you aim at nothing, you're bound to hit it. And there's a lot of people who are walking aimlessly through life with no real meaning or purpose. I'll tell you then what, then comes eternity. So think about this. God created us for a purpose and on purpose. God created you on purpose and for a purpose. There is a purpose for your life. But I read a survey recently that said 58% of young adults report experiencing little or no purpose or meaning in their lives. Is that a description of you? Here's what you need to know. God has a plan and a purpose just for you. It said of David in Acts chapter 13, he served God's purpose in his generation, and then he fell asleep, which is another way of saying he died. So you have a life you're going to live on this earth, as do I, and we're here to serve a purpose. So my question for you is, are you serving that purpose that God has for you? You say, "Well, I'm not sure." What should that purpose be? The Apostle Paul had it right when he said, "My determined purpose in life is to know him and become progressively more deeply and intimately acquainted with him." That's his purpose, and that should be our purpose as well. And so as we look at these things together, we want to make sure we're fulfilling our purpose to do what we're supposed to do. Now, this is a phone. How many of you have these phones? You have a phone? I don't know if this is an iPhone. Maybe you have an Android phone. I'm sorry about that. But no, it's okay. Whatever. So we have this phone. So what is it made for? Well, I found that it really is great for skimming on the surface of the water. I've been able to get about 8 bounces out of my iPhone. I also found it's a fantastic doorstop. Hold the door open with my iPhone. I even scooped up after the dog the other day with my iPhone. Well, of course, I don't do any of these things because that's not what it's made for. What is the iPhone made for? It's made to waste our time and suck all of the joy out of our life. Let's use it for its intended purpose. No, seriously, it can be a tool. Hopefully, we use it for what it is made for. And that's what we want to do with our lives as well. And we find God's purpose for us in this first book of the Bible. God created mankind in his image. He made us in his image. We're not a highly evolved life form. We're not evolving from animals. We're uniquely created and made by God himself. We are his image bearer. That's not true of any other created thing. Genesis 1:26. God said, "Let us make man in our image, according to our likeness. Let them have dominion over the fish of the sea, over the birds of the air, over the cattle, over the earth, and over every creeping thing that creeps on the earth." So God created man in his own image. In the image of God, he created him, male and female. He created them. Then he blessed them and said, be fruitful and multiply, fill the earth and subdue it, and have dominion over the fish of the sea and the birds of the air and every living thing that moves on the earth. It's amazing to look at God's creation and thank God for that creation. But there's no one higher than the creation of humanity. After this, God rested. Go to Genesis 2. By the way, I can't get to every verse in Genesis 1 and 2. So I encourage you to dig in deeper on your own and read ahead. Genesis 2, verse 1. Then the heavens and the earth were finished, and all the host of them. And on the seventh day, God ended his work, which he had made. And he rested on the seventh day from all of the work which he had made. And God blessed the seventh day and sanctified it, because in it he had rested from all the work which he had created and made. We'll stop there. So God did not rest because he was tired. That's why we rest. God rests because he was done. It was completed. It was accomplished. In fact, it's a word that is used here for rest, the Hebrew word Shabbat, where we translate it to Sabbath, and it simply means cease. God's done. I'm finished. There's a similar word in the New Testament that is used, and it is spoken by Jesus as he hangs on the cross of Calvary, where he uttered seven significant statements. And among those statements was this single word, tetelestai. And the word tetelestai is translated, it is finished. What was finished? His work was finished. He had accomplished what he had come to do, to die on the cross for the sin of the world. And that was accomplished. It was completed. It is finished. And our salvation is finished. Once you believe in Jesus Christ, you don't have to work for your salvation. It's a gift to you from God. So you can rest from the weight of sin. And you can rest from your fears as well. In the hand of God who created all things. Listen to this. This almighty God, this all-powerful God, this all-loving God can certainly handle whatever we throw at him. And we should throw our problems at him. 1 Peter 5:7 says, cast all your care upon him, for he cares for you. Now that's interesting, that word cast, as in cast your cares, means to hurl or to throw violently. Like throw your problems on to Jesus. And we all have problems, don't we? We all have anxieties. We all have things that keep us up at night. Cast them on Christ. In fact, that word, cast your cares upon him, it's only used one other time in the New Testament, and that's speaking of when they took that donkey and put their garments on it, and Jesus rode it into Jerusalem on Palm Sunday. So, in effect, here's what the Bible is saying. Cast your cares on Jesus as though he, if you will, was your beast of burden, carrying your problems for you. Let Jesus take your burdens. Let him take your trash. You know, I don't know about how it works in your home, but in our home, I take the trash out. And I have little cans with wheels. And now in California, we have 25 separate trash cans. This is the recyclable things, and this is the other things. What is it? The landfill. And I stand there with these little bags. I don't know which one. I think I'm confused. Are they going to arrest me if I get it wrong? And then the trash man shows up, and I'm so glad he shows up, because he takes my trash, and if I forget one week, that trash starts piling up. The same can be true of life. Your trash can pile up. Your problems can pile up. Your anxieties can pile up. Your sins can pile up. Hurl them on Jesus. Throw them violently, if you will, on Jesus. I don't want this stuff in my life. The God who created the heavens and the earth, the God who brought something out of nothing, the God who created you, will bear it for you.
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1: You know, I've heard people describe a trip to Israel as seeing the Bible actually come to life. Hey, everybody, Greg Laurie. And I've been to Israel many times, and I've led a lot of tours, and I have to say that's absolutely true. Listen, when you're walking on the same stones that Jesus himself walked on, well, that's something that's enriching to your faith. It's not just a travel experience. It actually energizes and enhances your study of the Bible. Think of it this way. It's a vacation with a purpose. And we're going to be taking a tour of Israel April 6 to 15, 2027. 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
2: 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Well, today we're giving some thought to the plan and purpose God has for each of our lives. Pastor Greg continues.
1: God can bring a Genesis in your life. Again, Genesis means beginning. God can bring a new beginning in your life. He can make all things new. We've all done things we regret. We've all said things we wish we had not said. But God can change that if we come to Him and bring our lives to Him. Here's the thing to consider as we close this message. To me, this is a real mind-boggler. This Almighty God, the creator of the heavens and the earth, this God who has a name for every star, the God who brought this magnificent creation out of nothing, cares about you and He loves you. David was watching over his flock of sheep one day, one night actually, and he wrote this down in Psalm 8. When I look at the night sky and I see the work of your fingers, the moon and the stars that you set in place, what are mortals that you should think about them? What are human beings that you should care for them? Have you ever just laid out and looked up into the sky? You have to find a spot where you can actually see the stars. But as you look up there, you just think, wow, the God who made all of this cares about me. He knows every star by name. He knows every bird that falls to the ground. He knows every thought that we think, and He's thinking about me. As David wrote in Psalm 109, I'm poor and needy, yet you think of me. In Psalm 40, we read the psalmist say, many, O Lord, are your wonderful works which you've done, and your thoughts toward us cannot be counted. If I were to speak of them, they're more than you could number. I love that. God's thinking about you. God cares about you. And think about Jeremiah 29:11, of course, where I know the thoughts that they think towards you, says the Lord. Thoughts of peace and not of evil, to give you a future and a hope. Let me come back to that question I raised earlier. Why did God create me? What is the purpose of my life? What is the meaning of my life? Heard about a father that was driving his daughter for the first day of middle school, and he thought it was time to start talking to her about some deep subjects. So he turned to her and he said, honey, what is the meaning of life? And she said, the meaning of my life is to please mom. And the dad said, oh, well, what about dad? She said, the meaning of your life is to please mom too. So, pretty good answer. Because the Bible says if mama ain't happy, ain't nobody happy. The Bible doesn't say that, but it's got some truth there. No, but the meaning of my life is to please God. The meaning of my life is to know God. The meaning of my life is to glorify God. I said earlier, He said eternity in my heart. I'm wired to worship. I was made to have a relationship with God. Of course, that was all lost in the Garden of Eden. And we'll talk about that next time when Adam and Eve ate of that forbidden fruit. But the point is simply this. I can know God because Christ died for my sin. He came and walked among us as a man, died on the cross and rose again from the dead. And now He stands at the door of our heart and He knocks. But you have to open that door and let Him come in, and He will reveal the purpose of your life. Maybe you've chased after the things this world offers and you found them empty. You've tried everything it has. Back to that opening illustration. Then what? You reach all your goals. You check all the boxes. You get the accolades and even more. You have the success. Then what? I'll tell you then what. Then ultimately life will come to an end. And then you stand before God. But you don't have to be afraid if you're a Christian. Because if you're a Christian, you can say along with the Apostle Paul, for me to live is Christ and to die is gain. It doesn't mean that the Christian has a death wish. It doesn't mean we get up in the morning and say, I sure hope I die today. I don't think anyone loves life more than a Christian, because we know the Creator. But having said that, we don't have to fear death anymore, because we know there's an afterlife, and we'll spend it in the presence of God in heaven, reunited with loved ones who have died in faith, who have preceded us. But until that day, we want our life to count, and we want it to matter. And so I ask you, do you have a relationship with God? Walking with Jesus Christ, knowing your sin is forgiven, living in a close relationship with Him. That's why you were made. Again, as Paul said, my determined purpose in life is to know Him. Do you know Him? You may know all about Him. That doesn't mean you know Him. To know Him is to have Him living inside of you as your Savior and your Lord and your friend and your Master and your God, your Lord. And only you can ask Him to come into your life. So we're going to close in prayer. And I'm going to extend an invitation for anyone that wants Jesus Christ to come into their life, or anybody that wants to make a recommitment to Him. Let's all pray. Father, thank you for your love for us. Thank you for creating us. We're created on purpose, for a purpose. And that purpose is to know you. And I pray for anybody here or watching, wherever they are, if they don't have a relationship with you, let this be the moment they believe. How many of you would say today, I need Jesus. I don't have Him living in my life. I am actually very afraid to die. I have a big hole in my soul. And I want to find this meaning and purpose you've been talking about today. Pray for me. If you want Jesus Christ to come into your life, if you want Him to forgive you of your sin, if you want to know that you will go to heaven when you die, pray these words. Lord Jesus, I know that I'm a sinner, but I know that you're the Savior who was born in the manger of Bethlehem, who died on the cross of Calvary and rose again from the dead. Jesus, come into my life. I choose to follow you now. Be my Savior. Be my Lord. Be my God and be my friend. In Jesus' name I pray. Amen.

0: An important prayer from Pastor Greg Laurie with those making a change in their relationship with the Lord today. And as you've listened here on A New Beginning, maybe you prayed that prayer as well. 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You know, Pastor Greg, so many people have enjoyed the movie Jesus Revolution, but they've asked you a lot of did it really happen like that questions, you know?
1: Yes.
0: Well, there's a way to get the full story, the true story, and that's by way of a book we're making available, the original book, Jesus Revolution. Let's talk about some of the questions that you've had. Let me shoot some questions to you as sort of a lightning round, and you give us quick answers to these questions. All right?
1: All right.
0: So,
1: let's go.
0: Did Pastor Chuck really look like Kelsey Grammer?
1: You know, they do slightly resemble each other.
0: Yeah.
1: But the answer is you have to decide that for yourself.
0: All right. So did Kathy have a part in you coming to the Lord?
1: No, that's actually a little bit of film magic there. There's two stories in the original story, how I came to faith. And it was a girl that I had met who was a Christian, and she was at the Christian meeting, and it kind of drew me there to hear the gospel. But I told this to the director, John Irwin. He said, you can't have two love interests in one movie, so we're going to have it all be just Kathy. Well, the other girl wasn't really a love interest, but she did get my attention. So the answer is no, Kathy did not play a role in bringing me to Christ. I met Kathy after I became a Christian. Sorry if that messes it up for you.
0: So this was in the movie. Did the historic band Love Song really get its start after informally playing a couple of tunes for Pastor Chuck Smith?
1: Yeah, very true. They were already a pre-existing rock band. They all came to Christ, and they were just writing some new songs, some Christian songs, and they went to see Pastor Chuck because the Jesus movement was beginning to take off at that point, and they went into his office and played. And I have to tell you, when just the guys played, just them and their guitars and their beautiful harmonies, it was so impressive. It was so incredible. And Chuck was deeply moved and asked them, I think, to play at church that night. And so that was really the beginning of what we call today contemporary Christian music.
0: Yeah. Did Chuck really wash the feet of hippies coming into the church?
1: Yes. Well, the story is told that they had replaced the carpet at Calvary Chapel. And the young hippie kids were coming in, and they were barefoot, and they were sitting in the pews, and they were putting their toes to the little holes that held the little communion cups. After you received communion, there would be a place to put your cup. So they were poking their toes through. And so the elders came to Chuck and said, Pastor Chuck, we can't have these kids coming into the church barefoot. They have to wear shoes. Well, he didn't want to put any barrier between these kids and hearing the gospel. So he said, well, they should come in anyway. No, we just put in new carpet, they said. So Chuck came up with a solution. He decided he would wash the feet of the kids so they could come into church barefoot. So that's a true story.
0: Well, all these stories are recounted in your book called Jesus Revolution, are they not?
1: Yeah, that's right. You know, Dave, actually, the author of the book is Ellen Vaughn, who's a prolific, outstanding writer, but it was written with me because I told her the stories. So it's actually in her voice. It's beautifully written. She does a deep dive into the history of the time, into the culture, what was going on in America, the backdrop of the Jesus movement. 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
0: Yeah, that's right. 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
8: 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The late Raymond Edmond says it this way: "With thoughtless and impatient hands, we tangle up the plans the Lord has wrought. 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And so thank you, Lord, for untying all the knots again and again and again."
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13: Welcome to Turning Point Weekend Edition. There's a common trait among Spirit-filled believers that exhibits God's work in their life. Is it evident in yours? Today, Dr. David Jeremiah examines this quality and how to cultivate it. 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
14: Throughout all my life, I've heard people discuss how you can tell whether a person is filled with the Spirit of God or not. Normally, they talk about ecstatic experiences and perhaps languages that are not known. But the Bible actually teaches something far more simple, far more universal. The Bible says that one of the greatest evidences of being filled with the Spirit is to be filled with gratitude. And today on Turning Point, the weekend edition, we're going to explore that thought.
15: What is the greatest evidence of someone who is being filled with the Holy Spirit? How would you recognize a truly Spirit-controlled individual if you ran into him today and had an opportunity to talk to him for a while? What would tip you off? You might say, well, I know that man has a powerful witness for Jesus Christ. That proves he's Spirit-filled. Or I've heard that he speaks in tongues frequently. That must mean he's filled or she's filled with the Spirit. But what does the Word of God say? How can we really determine if a person has been filled or is controlled by the Holy Spirit? And you may find what I'm going to tell you today rather surprising. Yet as I began to chase this concept, it showed up again and again in the principal texts of the New Testament. For me, it was one of those aha moments where you sit back in your chair and you say, yeah, that makes a lot of sense, but I never considered that before. I believe the best evidence of a Spirit-filled life is gratitude and thanksgiving. I'd like you to see what the Bible says about it and how the Bible moves it out of the perimeter in our lives into the very center of our lives. The Bible speaks often about thankful spirits. You see it through all the Scripture, words like thanks, thankful, thanksgiving. They show up more than 150 times in the Bible. And more than 30 times, we are actually reminded to give thanks. But it may surprise you that the Bible often and very carefully links the spirit of gratitude and victory in the Christian life. I remember when I saw these two verses, I don't know if you've ever connected these thoughts, but in 2 Corinthians 2:14, we read these words. Now, thanks be to God who leads us in triumph. Thanksgiving and triumph. Did you see it? Gratitude and triumph in the same verse. There's something about the attitude of gratitude that seems at home in the scenario of victory. That same concept blazes across the biblical sky in 1 Corinthians 15:57. Thanks be to God who gives us the victory through our Lord Jesus Christ. There it is again. Victory and triumph in the same context with gratitude. You show me somebody who's experienced spiritual victory, who exudes a sense of triumph, and I'll promise you, as you get to know that person, you will find that man or woman is permeated with a spirit of gratitude. Gratitude, you see, is the best evidence that God is in us, that He's working in our lives. Why do I say that? Because in the world in which we live today, there are so many reasons to be ungrateful, so many reasons to complain. But if the Spirit of God is in us, He will give us a heart that notices the blessings even when we are under the burdens. Unfortunately, the doctrine of gratitude has been relegated by some to an optional and seasonal spirit. Gratitude, as I have watched it sometimes, is looked upon as that which good Christians do on occasion instead of that which marks the life of every Christian. A spirit of thanksgiving, men and women, should be true in all of us. If we know Jesus Christ and if God's Holy Spirit is in control of our lives, we should be men and women with thankful hearts. There are five key doctrinal passages in the New Testament that underscore the importance of perpetual thanksgiving. I want to share those passages with you, not to bring conviction so much as to bring encouragement, because this is how the Bible views a thankful person. The Bible puts it right in the center of who we are in Jesus Christ. First of all, we learn that a Spirit-filled Christian is controlled by the Spirit, and gratitude is the result. In the key passage on being filled with the Spirit in Ephesians chapter 5, we read these words, "And be not drunk with wine, in which is dissipation, but be filled with the Spirit, speaking to one another in psalms and hymns and spiritual songs, singing and making melody in your heart to the Lord, giving thanks always for all things to God the Father in the name of our Lord Jesus, submitting to one another in the fear of God." Now, if you're a grammarian, an English teacher, or somebody who's interested in the language, if you read that paragraph, you'll discover that a lot of the words end in ing. Those words are participles, and participles record continuing action. Participles tell us this is not just once, this is a continuing thing. Notice, speaking, singing, making melody, and giving thanks. The words that end in ing are words that describe what goes on in the life of a man or woman who is being filled with the Holy Spirit. So zero in with me for a closer look. One of the evidences that you are a spiritual Christian is that you'll find yourself singing and speaking in psalms and hymns and spiritual songs. You'll have a melody in your heart. You'll be a happy person, a joyous person. Joined together with these first three words in this verse is this word, giving thanks. The Bible tells us in Ephesians 5:20, we should be giving thanks always for all things to God the Father in the name of our Lord Jesus Christ. The third evidence of a Spirit-filled Christian is the gratitude of the heart. Thanksgiving to God for all that He has done. Literally, the text said, be being filled with the Spirit, giving thanks always for all things to God. Later in this message, we will see that Paul commands us to give thanks in all things. But here he tells us to give thanks for all things. I've heard preachers say the Bible never says we're to give thanks for all things, but only in all things. Unfortunately, the Bible says give thanks for all things. So you can't use that when you're trying to explain thanksgiving in the midst of trouble. And before we talk about giving thanks when life is hard, let's begin with something simple and undeniable. God has richly blessed us all. Psalm 103 gives us a little litany of things for to be thankful. Psalm 103, 2 through 5 says, "Bless the Lord, O my soul, and forget not all His benefits, who forgives all your iniquities, who heals your diseases, who redeems your life from destruction, who crowns you with loving kindness and tender mercies, who satisfies your mouth with good things, so that your youth is renewed like the eagles." That's a great starting place for gratitude, isn't it? We all have quite a few things we should be thankful for. If you can't think of anything to be grateful for today, go read Psalm 103. It will help you, give you some things to start with. And Paul is not saying here, when he says we should be thankful for all things, that we should be thankful for evil. That's not what it's about. He's not saying to be thankful for evil. We thank God that He is over us in the midst of it all. Now, I have to admit, there's a mystery in all of this that's hard to put into words. But when the Holy Spirit fills you, something happens that you can't quite explain, but you can absolutely experience it. And when adversity comes into your life, you begin to sense God's presence in a special way. And some of you have actually told me that. You've said, Pastor Jeremiah, I don't know what I would have done if I hadn't known that God was with me during this time. Or, Pastor Jeremiah, God was really close to me. How many of you know God is never more close to you at any one time than he is at any other? But you become sensitive to his presence during times of difficulty. And that is why Paul can say we give thanks for all things. Not because all things are good, but because God is good in all things. Isn't that true? William Law, writing in the 18th century, made a very good point when he said, would you like to know who is the greatest saint in the world? It isn't he who prays most or fasts most. It isn't he who gives most, but it is he who is always thankful to God, who receives everything as an instrument of God's goodness and has a heart always ready to praise God for it. Think of that. The greatest saint is the one who is always thankful. Ephesians 5 says that when you are controlled by the Spirit, thanksgiving will be the result. You will have a spirit of thanksgiving. Always giving thanks, it says. Here's the second verse. A Spirit-filled Christian is committed to the Word of God, and gratitude is the result. If you go over to the book of Colossians, you will see a passage of Scripture that looks very familiar to the one in Ephesians. It's almost word for word until you get to one place in it. Here's what it says. Let the word of Christ dwell in you richly in all wisdom, teaching and admonishing one another in psalms and hymns and spiritual songs, singing with grace in your hearts to the Lord. And whatever you do in word or deed, do all in the name of the Lord Jesus, giving thanks to God the Father through him. You say, that sounds just like Ephesians. Well, it's almost like Ephesians, except in Ephesians we're told, if we're filled with the Spirit of God, we'll be thankful. In Colossians, we're told, if we're filled with the Word of God, we'll be thankful. Did you notice the change? In Ephesians, it's one thing. In Colossians, it's another. And what Paul is teaching us in Colossians is that when the Bible is a special part of our lives, when we read the Scripture, when we listen to scriptural things, when we fill our hearts with scriptural truth, the result of that will ultimately be that we become thankful people. It's the instrument God uses to change us and conform us into the image of our Lord. Paul is saying that when you spend time as a Spirit-filled Christian reading the Bible, you will come out of that experience grateful. Just like the passage we read in Psalm 103. You can't read that passage without being thankful for all that God has done. I once heard a pastor say you can often tell what part of the Bible a person has been reading by how they pray. He explained that when someone prays in an anxious and worried tone, they probably have not been reading God's promises. God's promises remind us that he will always take care of us like a good father. When someone sounds resentful and hard-hearted in prayer, he would say they probably skip the Psalms, because the Psalms soften our hearts and remind us to praise the Lord. But when a person prays with a warm and thankful spirit, he would smile and say, they must have been studying the gospel. The gospel shows us what Jesus has done for us. And when we see that clearly, our hearts are filled with thanksgiving. So here's the first two. A Spirit-filled Christian is controlled by the Spirit, and gratitude is the result. A Spirit-filled Christian is committed to the Bible, and gratitude is the result. Here's the third one in Colossians chapter 3. And let the peace of God rule in your hearts, to which also you were called in one body, and be thankful. When a person is characterized by peace, the result is exactly the same as a person who's controlled by the Holy Spirit and a person who's committed to the Word of God. He will be filled with thanksgiving. Peace is one aspect of the fruit of the Spirit. So if we are filled with the Spirit, peace will be part of the manifestation of his presence in our lives. And everywhere Paul talks about peace, he talks in the same context about thanksgiving. I haven't been able to find one place where that is not true. The Spirit plus the Word plus peace, all surrounded by an attitude of gratitude. I have to laugh when I think back to my early days as a pastor and some of my frustration with the Apostle Paul. I used to get frustrated with him. I would be studying my way through one of his epistles, caught up in what a clear, orderly, logical teacher he is. Then all of a sudden, he would seem to launch himself into an idea that was off the topic. And I would say to myself, Paul, I know a rabbit trail when I see one. That's a rabbit trail. That's not on the subject at all. I finally realized something about these rabbit trails. Whenever Paul did those quick turns in the text and seemed to head down a different track, it was always because he was overcome with a sense of gratitude to God for what he had done for him. He would come to a place in his teaching and his reasoning where the reality of what the Spirit of God was leading him to say would suddenly overwhelm him. He couldn't go on to the next point until he had a little praise party, giving thanks to the Lord for his wisdom and long-suffering and mercy. Logic, I discovered, isn't everything. It has to leave room for praise. Praise to God for his peace. As you enjoy the peace that wells up in your heart and floods the landscape of your life, you will be filled with gratitude. You will be filled with thanksgiving. Here's number four. A Spirit-filled Christian is constantly in prayer, and gratitude is the result. Philippians 4:6 says, be anxious for nothing, but in everything by prayer and supplication with thanksgiving, let your requests be made known to God. A lot of people read this verse like this, be anxious for nothing, but in everything by prayer and supplication and thanksgiving. But the word before thanksgiving isn't and, it is the word with. And you say, Pastor, what difference does that make? Listen to me. Don't overlook that difference. It's so important. The with in this verse means that whether it is prayer or supplication or any other kind of praying to God, it is always to be mixed with thanksgiving. Thanksgiving belongs to all the properties of prayer. When you are asking God for something, it's always with thanksgiving. When you are praising God for something, it is always with thanksgiving. When you are interceding for someone else, it is always with thanksgiving. The Bible teaches, and Paul teaches in Philippians, thanksgiving is the inevitable companion of every prayer you ever pray. You should never pray without thanksgiving. When you're a watchman on the wall for your church or for your family or for your nation, don't forget that with all those requests, all of them should be mixed and blended generously with thanksgiving to God for all he has done. In Philippians 4:6, Paul seems to be mentioning several kinds of prayer, but he focuses in on one kind of response, and that is the response of gratitude. It is to be present in all of our prayers, no matter what the content may be. Just make sure when you say, Dear Heavenly Father, the next words are thank you. That's how God teaches us to pray. So there are four of the five. But this last one is so powerful that if all I had time to preach was one of them, this is the one I would preach, because this is overwhelming. And I'm telling you, friends, it's a verse of Scripture you can't deny. And some of you are going to wish you hadn't heard this verse after you hear it, because it is so clear and so absolute. People ask me over the years, how do you know the will of God for your life? And it's a legitimate question, and we should always be pursuing a knowledge of God's will. But there are some things we already know that are the will of God. How many of you know that if you read the Bible carefully, you will find passages of Scripture where the Bible just says, do this. No options, no opportunities to do anything else. This is God's will for your life. Don't forget it. Don't stop doing it. If you're not doing it, start doing it, right? 1 Thessalonians 5:18. In everything, give thanks, for this is the will of God in Christ Jesus for you. What part of that don't we get? One of the undeniable parts of God's will for every single Christian is in this verse. Giving thanks is the will of God in Christ Jesus for you and for me. Could anything be any clearer than that? And the contrary aspect of God's will is just as clear. This is a little bit touchy, and if this bothers you, good. If you're not grateful, you are out of the will of God. That means complaining, grumbling, pessimism, despair, These are all out of the will of God. If it is the will of God to give thanks, then we're out of the will of God if we don't do it. Let me show you how powerfully this is taught in God's Word. Do you remember in Romans chapter 1 at the beginning of the book, there's a pretty awesome passage about the disintegration of the world, what's going on, and Paul writes about this. Here in Scripture, he sets the scene. He adds these words, "Because although they knew God, they did not glorify him as God, nor were thankful, but became futile in their thoughts, and their foolish hearts were darkened. Professing to be wise, they became fools." Paul told the Romans, let me tell you what happens to a culture that rejects God. They head down, and one of the evidences of their decadence is the rebellion against God and their lack of gratitude. We are living in a culture like that right now. Can I get a witness? That's at the beginning of the process of the disintegration of a culture. But let me tell you what it's going to be like at the end. Paul wrote to his young friend in the ministry, and he said, Timothy, let me tell you what it's going to be like just before Jesus comes back. Let me describe to you how decadent that society is going to be in those days before he returns, which many people think we're beginning to see even now. 2 Timothy 3 says, but know this, that in the last days, perilous times will come, for men will be lovers of themselves, lovers of money, boasters, proud, blasphemers, disobedient to parents, unthankful, unholy. Ingratitude travels in some pretty bad company, doesn't it? Ingratitude is comfortable with all the sins listed in these verses. But when you are controlled by the Spirit of God, gratitude will start to exude from your life. It may even catch you by surprise. It will certainly catch others by surprise when they notice your change in attitude. Let me tell you something I've discovered. Being thankful is not natural. It's supernatural. You have to have God's help in that if you're going to live that way. So it is the supernatural evidence of the Spirit of God at work in your life. Let me tell you something else. Gratitude is the will of God for everyone, but it is also the will of God in everything. Once again, 1 Thessalonians 5:18, in everything, give thanks, for this is the will of God in Christ Jesus for you. Dr. Lee Salk was a child psychologist and a professor of pediatrics at New York's Cornell University. He often referred to his mother's experiences growing up in Russia. She said, as a girl, she was driven from her home by the Cossacks. They burned the village to the ground, and she fled for her life, hiding in hay wagons and huddling in ditches. Eventually, she crowded into a ship's hold and crossed the sea to America. Dr. Salk wrote, even after my mother married and her sons were born, it was still a struggle to keep food on the table. But my mother urged us to think about what we had, not what we didn't have. She taught us that in hardship, you develop a capacity to appreciate the beauty that exists in the simplest elements of life. Paul was the same way. He was the kind of man who practiced what he preached. In everything, he was grateful. We know that because he reveals himself in the letters that he wrote. He abounds with the evidence of a grateful heart. In fact, I'm convinced that one of the keys to the greatness of Paul was the fact that he cultivated and evidenced a grateful heart. While the expressions of gratitude are found in all of his epistles, the mention of thanksgiving itself is more profound in the four letters that Paul wrote while he was in prison. The prison epistles, we call them. They are Ephesians, Philippians, Colossians, and Philemon. Gratitude is mentioned 20 times in these little letters. We would expect the expression of gratitude from the palace, but not from the prison. The fact is, Paul was far more acquainted with prisons than he was with palaces. When he finally did get to the palace, he was there under the arrest of the Roman government. Yet here he is giving thanks. Sometimes people say to me, Dr. Jeremiah, I know I should be thankful, but you don't know what's going on in my life right now. This has been a killer of a year, and I'm just not in a grateful mood. I want to remind you that the man who wrote these letters permeated with thanksgiving, and he had a killer of a life. He was stoned at Lystra, driven out of Thessalonica, rejected by the Athenians, jailed by the Philippians, apprehended by the Caesareans, taken to Rome as a prisoner, shipwrecked on the way, released from prison, sent back to prison, placed in a dungeon in Rome, and finally martyred for his faith. That's what you call a killer of a life. But he was thankful. He was a thankful man. How can you have a spirit like that? How do you explain it? The only way you can explain it is the indwelling Holy Spirit, who helps you to live in a way that's beyond your ability. That's the only explanation I have. The Holy Spirit comes to create within you that which is inexplainable in any other terms. As we close these thoughts about Thanksgiving, I want to remind you that gratitude is not just a feeling. Gratitude's a choice. You don't have to wait for life to be perfect to start being thankful. You can start today. This week, I read about a woman named Barbara Ann Kipfer, who, as a very shy teenager, decided to make a list of all her favorite things. Before long, adding to the list became second nature.

0: themselves one at a time, counting their blessings and being thankful. What an exercise. Make a list of everything that is good in your life and then one by one take them away, then give them back to yourself with a spirit of thanksgiving. The psalmist wrote these words, "It is good to give thanks to the Lord and to sing praises to his name, O Most High, to declare your loving kindness in the morning and your faithfulness every night." The Bible says in the Old Testament that our days are morning and evening, and the morning and the evening were the first day. And let me tell you what I know and what you all know. Those are the times when you need gratitude in your life the most. Before you go to sleep at night and the first thing when you wake up in the morning. And you can cultivate the habit of always going to sleep with a grateful heart and waking up with a Bible verse or a thought and being thankful from the beginning of the day. It will change everything about you, and you won't have to tell anybody about it because they'll say, "What is wrong with that guy? What is the matter with him?" So I ask you today, will you make that choice? The Bible tells us very clearly that that is God's will for us. That's what he wants. He wants us to be grateful people. I shudder at the times when people have done things for me and I haven't said thank you. In fact, there's no way I could ever say thank you to everybody who sent me cards and messages and said kind things to me. But for all of you who have done that, thank you for doing it. It meant so much to me. And for those who have had a personal relationship with me, I've said thank you over and over again. How grateful I am to be God's person, even in the midst of all of this, because it has helped me realize what an incredible people I have the privilege of serving. Let's be thankful. Let's don't turn to be mean-spirited and ugly. Let's look for ways to reach out to those who have touched us and touch them back with a thank you. And then most of all, let's give thanks to God who's given us so much.
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6: On July 20th, 1969, the world watched as an American astronaut stepped foot where no human being had ever stepped, under the surface of the moon. 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
6: 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America didn't just reach the moon. We proved that there were no limits to what we could imagine or achieve.
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